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10: Live from Northern California, it's Lifeline with Craig Roberts. He's the host of Northern California's longest-running conservative talk show. He's a man with a message, a conservative with compassion. He's Lifeline's own Craig Roberts.
11: Well, it's Wednesday. Yes, indeed. Wednesday, the 13th day of May. Hard to believe we're getting halfway through the month. Memorial Day, a couple of weeks away, kids will be out. Oh, I shouldn't have mentioned that. Parents get nervous when when you mention that a tad too early. So we won't go there for the moment, but we will say welcome to you. Good to have you on board for another edition of Lifeline. Lots to unpack on today's Wednesday edition, so let's get down to cases. Terms, names you're undoubtedly familiar with, things like believer, churchgoer, follower, adherent, follower of the way, born again, and on the list goes. Scripture uses the word Christian all of just three times in the New Testament, and yet disciple is mentioned more than 274 times. As we look at the use and application of words in the first part of our program tonight, certainly understanding definitions and what they mean, not only in terms of the world's perspective and the oftentimes uncomfortable complications that that presents for believers, and often that's because of a lack of the biblical perspective as to what the word means from the viewpoint of the life of the believer. Let's unpack this as we visit today with Michelle Van Loon. She adds yet another descriptive term to the list, Jewish follower of Jesus. Her latest book is called Downsizing, Letting Go of Evangelicalism's Non-Essentials. Michelle, welcome back.
0: Thanks for having me back. And how do you identify yourself to people? I guess that's my question for you.
11: That's a good starting point. And you know what I find, Michelle, is as not only a good conversation opener, but also a term that kind of skirts around the often politically charged, more common use of the term Christian, and that is a disciple. And when they say, well, disciple of who or what, I say a disciple of Jesus. Oh, what does that mean? Is that like a Christian? And then you get a chance to share a little bit. And I find easier use of that phrase, not only because I think, quite frankly, it's more biblically accurate, but the word Christian is packed with so much baggage. Some of it, of course, not of our own responsibility, but a lot of it, sadly, as people live out their lives and identify as such, that oftentimes don't match even the world's view of what they think a Christian ought to be, it makes it very uncomfortable, I think, many times to identify with the term Christian.
0: I agree. And I love how you opened this conversation by presenting the number of times that the word Christian is used in Scripture, 3, and it's not used as a high compliment. It's used as kind of a slam or, a critique from people outside of the community of faith versus disciple, like you said, that is a much more powerful descriptor and kind of arresting when you hear it, because people don't use that language in most cases.
11: I tell you what caught my attention, and this is, the wonderful stuff that Google will oftentimes lay at your fingertips. I did a recent search in preparation for our conversation today, looking at a couple of approaches to the word Christian, and interestingly, and found that the two biggest ways that you can look at it is either a noun or as an adjective. And I thought, isn't it interesting that the adjective definition includes, get this, ethical, just, good, principled, upright, honest, righteous, decent, moral, virtuous, upstanding, irreproachable, blameless, clean, guiltless, honorable, noble, respectable, right, unimpeachable, exemplary, incorruptible, law-abiding, lawful, unbribable, fair, lofty, meritorious, praiseworthy, reputable, trustworthy, admirable, commendable, conscientious. The list goes on, too much to mention here, but I thought to myself, isn't it curious how Google seems to have a better handle on what at least ought to be the attributes of a Christian than those people who run around wearing the label these days?
0: Yes. Well, I'm a writer, so I'm very sensitive to the way that language is used. So what I'm about to say, because I'm totally agreeing with where you are, and I wrote a newsletter about this actually yesterday, the use of the word Christian as an adjective describes something. And so all of those amazing words that you read, as you were reading them, I thought to myself, I want to be that person. I want to be known as that.
11: Yes.
0: However, the way that we use the word Christian, when we use it to describe things, whether we're saying, I'm talking to you on a Christian radio station and you play Christian music and there's Christian camps and there's Christian books, and we use it as a descriptor to kind of stand in for something or to point people to something. And at first it sounds like, well, what's the problem with that? You want to make sure that someone understands that there's kind of a religious boundary around the thing that you're describing, and that it's good and safe and trustworthy and faithful and all of those you know, many, many, many words that you've read. So what's the problem? Why am I kind of complaining about it? I'm not necessarily complaining, because sometimes the word, when we use it to Christian to describe something, it stands in, people kind of generally understand what it is you're trying to say with the word, which is the point of communication. However, it's never used as a description in Scripture any more than the word disciple is. Disciple is a noun. It's the name of someone. It's very specific. And when someone is known as a Christian, it's very different than just saying, I'm wearing a Christian T-shirt today.
11: And I think oftentimes
0: we're in the laundry.
11: Indeed. And I think sometimes, Michelle, particularly in this day and age when everything seems to have a secondary or tertiary meaning or a hidden significance, mm-hmm. that there's sometimes, too, in which it almost seems to be devalued, and I want to choose my words here wisely, because I think oftentimes, particularly when it's used in sort of the marketing approach, it's
0: right.
11: Christian music, it's Christian T-shirt, it's the Christian diet program. I had an interesting conversation with a Bay Area pastor about the topic of Christian nation, and we kind of began to unfold this and say, well, I don't know how you quite define that. Certainly it's got to say more than just slapping God's name on a dollar bill or on the side of a building. And so maybe what we really ought to be saying, if it's true, is refer to a nation of Christians as opposed to a Christian nation. But I think it's problematic because, again, so often there have been actions that get tied to the word that tend to, therefore, because largely of the way the world judges, devalue the meaning that we know that it means or think that it means, which ends up entirely becoming something different.
0: Yes. When I say Christian, or when I describe myself, and I do it intentionally, I will say I'm a Jewish follower of Jesus, for the same reason that you reference yourself as a disciple, because it kind of jolts people out of, you know, I'm a Christian. I go to church. I'm a good person. I don't break the law. I, you know, fly a flag on, you know, Memorial Day and July 4th. And, you know, that's all part of just being a nice person in our culture. And when you just, without kind of trying to arrest that conversation a little bit, to move to something deeper, and also to peel off just the temptation to describe things as Christian, as if it was a brand, you know, a word used to market something, I think it's worth thinking about why we use the word and how we use the word. I'm not anti using the word to describe something, but I want maybe to encourage people to be a little more thoughtful and intentional, because doing that may actually open up some really great opportunities for meaningful spiritual conversation.
11: Absolutely, which is kind of what I alluded to in my opening remarks about using the term disciple. Moreover, I think it helps to keep us mindful of who we represent and the way in which we should live out our lives meeting a biblical standard, which, you know, as I commented earlier, it's oftentimes fascinating, well, how you can ask a Christian what it means to be a Christian, and they sometimes will struggle with an answer much beyond believing in Jesus, going to church, giving money to the poor, et cetera, et cetera. And yet, if you talk to a lot of non-believers, they have a laundry list of ideas what they think it means to be a Christian, and oftentimes, tragically, it's not always complimentary ones. So being able to drill deeper down into the meaning of all of this and understanding

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10: We continue our conversation with best-selling author Michelle Van Loon. We're talking about the issue of tags and labels and describers and

0: descriptions and what it all means, and oftentimes the meaning of words that we can't control because somebody has their own viewpoint, their own perspective, and suddenly it then becomes challenging and problematic, especially so when communicating the good news of the gospel. For example, one arena I know certainly that in recent decades has become increasingly problematic is when you take a poll of people overseas and they hear the word Christian, and if they're coming from a nation that is not largely a Western country, they may not have a strong perspective as to what a Christian means beyond what they read about in the headlines or see in the television news clips. And I think oftentimes there's this notion that when they hear the phrase or the word Christian, to them it says a hybrid of conservative religion and politics that somehow defines people's political and or public behavior, and sadly having little if any resemblance to what the actual word means.
1: Mm-hmm. Absolutely. And the other thing that kind of goes with that is for people that are in countries where there is a lot of persecution, where followers of Jesus, disciples, Christians, are in the minority or have to function underground, there is no option for them to tag on anything in their lives with an adjective that describes, you know, I'm wearing a Christian t-shirt or I'm listening to Christian music. It's too costly for them to just bear the label of Jesus, bear the name of Jesus, and be identified as a Christian, as a follower, as a disciple. So that, you know, kind of the lifestyle language that we often use, the political and cultural language that goes along with saying, I want to live in a Christian nation, I want to live in a Christian community, I want to whatever, you know, fill in the blank, you end up with something that's kind of a funny hybrid of Western civilization and sometimes, you know, at least a subtle version of a prosperity gospel that all just communicates success and wealth, and oddly to people in countries where there is not a strong presence of believers, it feels licentious and sinful and lax, which is kind of an odd combination, isn't it? That you think, you know, in some ways we're saying, we're using the word Christian, but then people from outside look at American culture or Western culture and they see that it doesn't necessarily match, you know, that when, especially when you're thinking of Christian as a descriptor of a culture, of a place, of a people, rather than as the name of a person and a group of people, a community of people that have committed to follow Jesus.
0: You know, what's interesting about this, it strikes me, Michelle, that well, certainly, and you mentioned, you kind of alluded to this earlier in terms of, as a writer, the value of what words mean, and we know that over time and circumstances, oftentimes the meanings of words change. Certainly anybody that's over 50 knows that there are phrases the kids use today that don't even remotely resemble anything that we can understand. And likewise, we can use some phraseology that means nothing to them at all. I made the comment the other day about, how have you been, Craig? I said, I've been busier than a cat on a hot tin roof. And I got the blankest stare.
1: Yeah.
0: And so we understand that words and meanings of words will sometimes morph and change, But I'm wondering if part of the problem here is also an example of a word that has become tainted because of bad behavior. Let me explain my question. In the 1980s, when the early first controversies related to what was going on within the PTL club and the so-called televangelists first came to the surface, the word televangelist just suggested that you were an evangelist on the television, just a combination or a conglomeration of the two words stuck together. But as we went through the 1980s and further controversies stacked upon further controversies, all of a sudden, televangelist meant something dirty. And churches that had a Sunday morning worship program on TV began to change their descriptors because they were attempting to not be associated with what had become a tainted phrase. So I wonder if big part of this is just not just the matter that the value or the meaning of words change, but that oftentimes perhaps they take on a new meaning because of bad behavior.
1: 100%, 1,000%, I agree. And that polluting of a term, in language is always changing. In my newsletter, I noted that the word nice, which can sometimes actually substitute for Christian or be added to Christian, what a nice Christian boy. I would love to introduce him to you. That's the latent Yenta matchmaker in me speaking. But that word nice 1,000 years ago meant the exact opposite of what it does now. So it meant something was terrible and suspect and tainted. So it's interesting. Language does change. And we who are people of the words that you of the word that use words to communicate need to be really mindful of what people are hearing and saying, and understanding when we're talking about words that are so loaded, like Christian. But that's one reason that I'm just kind of wanting people to consider when you use Christian to describe something, you're actually maybe muddying the water for what a Christian is. The gospel is not in a Christian t-shirt. It might start a conversation, or, you know, a Christian gathering or a Christian dating service, to go back to the matchmaker idea. But that's not the gospel. You know, it's using a word as a brand, you know, a marketing tool, a shorthand. And like I said, I have used it, and I will tell people, if you search my writing, I've written 8 books, lots of articles, all kinds of stuff. I have a lot to say. And I've used the word because it can sometimes be a shorthand way to describe something. But as time has gone on, and the politics of the word, the way that it's used in our culture, especially over this last 10 or 15 years, has confused people when you just throw it out there. And it's interesting. I quoted in my newsletter something that a non-believing writer noted. She actually asked her Siri a few years ago, what's the opposite of a Christian? And it was, you know, it was just all of these terrible things. At the beginning of our conversation, you read all of these wonderful kind of synonyms that like kind of communicate what we're saying when we say something is a Christian, fill in the blank with a noun. But this person recognized that the opposite of Christian, and this person did not identify as a Christian, it meant everything that was just terrible and lost and useless and despised. And that is the opposite of the kind of conversation that I want to have with somebody who's asking questions or trying to make sense of what does, when I say I'm following Jesus, what does that mean? When I say that I am his, what does that mean? And it's valuable to just kind of think about the ways that we use Christian. If we're using it to say we're drawing a line around a safe kind of life and a wholesome kind of life and a G-rated kind of existence, that's fine, but those are byproducts. Following Jesus sometimes leads us to strange and dangerous places, not necessarily a tidy, sanitized life, which is sometimes when we say things are a Christian blank, Christian community or Christian music or whatever, we're communicating something that is, you know, maybe just wholesome.
0: Well, exactly. And I think it also ought to cause us to be more thoughtful, not only in terms of the words that we use and the definitions that we assign them, but ultimately, going back to that list I read a few moments ago, how we live out our lives and the impression that we leave people with. We're going to take a time out when we come back, a story, and we'll have Michelle Van Loon comment. Her latest book, Downsizing, Letting Go of Evangelicalism's Non-Essentials. We take a time out, back to more of our discussion as Lifeline continues.
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3: Are you content? We think, no, if I had a nicer car, if I had a bigger house, if I had a larger salary, or if I had what that person is eating. Have you ever noticed that when you go to a restaurant, you want what the other person has, or is this just me? You know, when I go out and order, I was with a group of people the other day, and I said, what are you ordering? And they, oh, that sounds good. What are you ordering? Oh, I might get that. I can't. Oh, what are you ordering? So then I order whatever thing I order, and then the food arrives, and man, their food looks so much better than mine. They can tell by the way I'm looking at it. I'm just staring. Would you like a bite of my food? Yes, I would. And they give you a fry, and it's like the most amazing fry you've ever eaten. But then if you notice, and you, if you order fries, they're not as good. Stolen food is better. There's something desirable about something someone else has more than what you have, and that's why we need to learn to find real contentment. And know this, contentment comes from leaning on Christ, not leaning on yourself. Are you a happy person right now? Are you thinking, well, if I just had this, if I just had that? No, what you need is God. Tell me what you think you need, I'll tell you what you really want. It's Jesus. Tell me what you really want, I'll tell you what you really need. It's Jesus. It's Jesus that you're looking for.
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0: Welcome back to the conversation. We're visiting today with Michelle Van Loon, follower of Jesus, a Jewish follower of Jesus, and author of her latest book, Downsizing, Letting Go of Evangelicalism's Non-Essentials. Michelle, a number of years ago, I was in China on a missions trip, and as I often tend to do, I like to talk with people of all kinds of stripes, colors, ages, get a sense of what life is like in another country, another culture, and also get a little bit of a sense of the temperature of where things were spiritually in China. And in the course of our casual conversation, I happened to make a reference to America as a Christian nation, and oh boy, did I get pushback. This gentleman, never having traveled outside of the borders of China, nevertheless knew from the mainstream media there enough about America and what goes on in America and what's happened in America and what has been influenced by America to rattle off this laundry list of errors, mistakes, sins, commissions of crimes, omissions of good deeds, on and on the list went. And as I listened to his laundry list of complaints, I thought, well, some of it is exaggerated, some of it's wholly inaccurate, but there is some of it to which there is some validity, and I did not wish to be dismissive of what clearly seemed to be of a concern to him. And I found myself having to do a tremendous amount of excuse-making, backpedaling, and explaining, because in the end, while yes, the image of America overseas was of concern to me, but of greater concern was the image that he had of Christians. And it was clear, hearkening back to our earlier discussion, that he had a very distorted definition based on, again, a lot of incorrect information and a lot of information distorted by the media. But nevertheless, he had shaped an opinion in his mind that allowed him to not only be dismissive of America, but even more principle in my mind, dismissive of what it means to be a Christian.
1: Yep. That is, I think, the harm that we do when we use Christian as an adjective, Christian as a brand name, rather than as a noun that is our identity. And to be able to invite somebody to consider Jesus and to hear his call to follow is a whole world apart from America's a Christian nation, and there's all of this baggage that goes with it. If we believe that each person has to make their life right with God, that is very different than using a word to blanket a culture, a country, a bookstore, a radio station, you know, to be able to communicate to people that this thing is safe and good. Much less when you go overseas, and I have also been overseas and experienced images of America and our language of being a Christian nation gets all swirled in with the stuff that we do that isn't necessarily reflective of the Jesus that we're saying that we follow. And so that it's the best thing that we can do is to be really intentional about our identity and how we understand ourselves. And if we're going to talk about lifestyle things, like I said, we can use the word as an adjective, but realize that it costs something in terms of what we really want to communicate to somebody who does not yet know Jesus. We may feel like, you know, it's just doing the shorthand of saying good and virtuous and nice, but it drains meaning out of our identity as followers of Jesus, of disciples, of Christians.
0: And the other important thing I think to keep in mind as we use this as an opportunity as some personal inventory, oftentimes we tend to try to distill this all down into what we do with our time Sunday mornings at 10:30, or how we think, or what we believe. And while there's degrees of truism in all of that, what's going to be examined by the world is how we behave, how we speak, how we engage with others, and whether or not, as we live out our lives on a day-to-day basis and people look at us, do we become a reflection of some of those wonderful words that I shared earlier: praiseworthy, reputable, trustworthy, admirable, commendable, conscientious, responsible, and on the list goes. And I think this is a wonderful article that you have written, and I think it really, Michelle, helps us all to hopefully pause and engage in some self-inventory, as I mentioned a moment ago, and reconsider not only the language that we use, the labels that we engage with, but most importantly, how we present ourselves to a lost and dying world. More information on the web, Michelle Van Loon, M-I-C-H-E-L-L-E, michellevanloon.com is her website. The latest book, Downsizing, Letting Go of Evangelicalism's Non-Essentials. Our thanks again to best-selling author Michelle Van Loon. 5:45, much more ahead here on the Wednesday edition of Lifeline from KFAX.
5: In their house, I was introduced to the gospel of Jesus Christ.
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5: And that changed everything. It gave so much clarity, and to really learn from them in a discipleship kind of way, what it is like to know the Savior. And that was a big aspect of my change. Also, of course, they provided for me physical needs. You know, I came to them in a torn up nightgown and a bottle that had Coke in it. When I look at that, I see so much of God's grace in that, and also the reality that they were in it for the long haul, regardless of if they would get to adopt me one day from the very beginning.
6: You'll hear Sarah Zagorski's story of how God healed her broken past when you stop by familyminute.org.
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0: I first saw the book, You're Not As Crazy As I Think, and some are thinking, yeah, you're crazier than I think. I thought, well, I'm not so sure about the content, particularly in the talking point sheet that came along with it, the opening line of which is, would you choose God over truth? And as I look at it, I don't see this as necessarily a mutually exclusive or an either-or proposition, but in fact, it being one and the same. That said, as I got through several of the chapters, as we talk about how we define truth, how we arrive at it, and then how we share it, one observation made by the author of this book, Randall Rouser, caught my attention. And this is a question I think all of us ought to be compelled, if not required, to ask of ourselves in the silence of our prayer room or when we have that alone time just with ourselves. And we think about not only our relationship with God and how we view him and how he has an opinion of us, which we clearly can delineate from Scripture, but then to how others see us. Now, here's the real test. As you think about your friends and your acquaintances and your family members and the manner and fashion in which you have shared your faith or stood up for the sake of the gospel or given the answer for the hope that lies within, do your acquaintances, are they awed by your faith, or are they perhaps appalled by what some might consider to be either your ignorance or your arrogance? That's an important question I think all of us as believers ought to be compelled to answer, and then, dependent upon the answer that we arrive at, maybe come full circle into understanding more about what truth is, how we arrive at it, and how we apply it. At the core, that is the topic of the book tonight. Randall Rouser is a professor, in addition to being the author of a number of best-selling books, including his latest, You're Not As Crazy As I Think. He is Associate Professor of Historical Theology at Taylor Seminary in Edmonton, Canada, author of a number of best-selling books, and joins us now to help us go through this process of what it exactly means to arrive at truth and then how we go about applying. And Professor Rouser, thanks so much for being with us on the program tonight.
20: Well, thanks for having me, Craig. Good to be with you.
0: You know, first, I think we need to get to the core of one issue here. And, you know, we're having this conversation on the radio in the San Francisco Bay Area. So obviously this issue of truth, what it is, how we define it, is one that is greatly debated in the circles, not only around the coffee groups, perhaps, but certainly at some of the locations of higher learning, like Cal State Berkeley and others, University of California, rather, Berkeley. We talk about truth. Is truth something that, like time, we can define and accurately, ultimately measure?
20: Yeah, there's a lot of confusion about truth. I remember I was giving a talk once, and I was talking about the Da Vinci Code way back when that was the big thing. And I wanted to talk about historical truth and how the Da Vinci Code gets it wrong. And right away, someone puts up his hand. I could tell it was a university student, and it turned out he was a university student from an English department of a secular university. His first question was, what is truth? Well, and that just shows that there's a lot of skepticism in a lot of different contexts in society over what truth is and whether we can even know it. In its core, I think defining truth is actually pretty straightforward. We can first of all define it in terms of statements. A statement is true if it accurately describes reality. So if I say Edmonton is north of San Francisco, that statement is true insofar as it accurately describes reality, which it does. But truth can also be something more profound than that, although that is important. Jesus himself, in John 14:6, of course, describes himself as the truth. And that shows that truth can also be related to persons. And in that context, as Christians, I think we want to be people of truth, meaning that our lives match up to Jesus. Our lives correspond to Jesus in something analogous to that true statement matching up to reality.
0: Early on in your book, you make a statement that I think would set A good percentage of evangelicals, or certainly those that would label themselves in the fundamentalist category of Christian faith, perhaps on their heels. You talk about the necessity to not only listen and learn from others, which is something that we don't always do a real good job of, particularly when said others have differing worldviews or opinions that are really diametrically opposed to ours. But then you talk about rethinking our truth paradigm. Elaborate on that point, would you please?
20: Can you say it again?
0: You talk in the book about rethinking the necessity for us to not only listen and learn from others, but also to rethink our truth paradigm. What do you mean by that?
20: Well, I mean, simply the challenge to be willing to ask the question, could I be wrong about something? And I mean, that's, you know, when I get into a disagreement with my wife about which one of us left the fridge door open, even that kind of question can get heated because each one of us doesn't want to admit it was the other, that it was maybe us. When you get into deep questions about the meaning of life, it can become, in that case, very sort of frightening, unsettling to think I could possibly be wrong about some pretty important things. And yet you only need to look around you to see how many people believe fundamentally different things about the world to realize there's a good likelihood that I've got at least some things wrong. And I need to be willing to consider and ask, where have I possibly got things wrong?
0: Do we also, in that consideration, as we're rethinking our truth paradigm, need to maybe differentiate between the big truths and the little truths? I mean, for example, the point of leaving the refrigerator door open, dependent upon your relationship with your spouse, sometimes at the end of the day, it might be to your advantage just to simply surrender that one, lest you end up sleeping on the couch. That said, there are other cases where we have to look at real key truths that we as believers maybe don't have to surrender per se, but ought at least to be open to engage in healthy dialogue. I mean, it seems to me that there's a good percentage of believers, evangelicals in particular, that tend to want to just kind of believe what we believe because we believe it. And it's almost as if, particularly from those that are on the outside looking in other words, the non-believers, that we tend to be kind of folks that will check our intellect at the church door.
20: I think often we view things like argument as being always negative. You know, so you sort of get the picture of the spouses fighting and one ends up on the couch, and that's an argument. But the root word from Latin for the word argue is to make clear or to shine forth. So in their best form, an argument as a reasoned, careful dialogue between two people who have very different opinions on something, in its best form, that brings light to the situation because two people understand where the other one is coming from, and they may ultimately either have a deeper conviction after that argument about their own views, or they may have changed some of their views. But either way, people are going to grow through open dialogue with others.
0: One of the big challenges here, and I'm going to have you elaborate on this point and help clarify, shed some light on it, in fact, when we come back after a brief time out, and that is the notion that there are those who look at others who oppose our viewpoints or our opinions or our values. We might hold that they have a differing worldview, for example, or a differing moral values, that we tend to couch them in terms of immediate dismissal because we put them in the enemy camp. They see those who oppose our opinions or values as enemies. We're going to talk a bit about that and how dangerous that can be, particularly in the process of not just being truth seekers, but also truth sharers. Our conversation with Professor Randall Rouser continues. A look at your Not As Crazy As I Think, dialogue in a world of loud voices and hardened opinions. We'll get to perhaps some of your voices and opinions, too, as this edition of Lifeline continues.
3: With SRN News, I'm Keith Peters in Washington. Alex Murdaugh's murder convictions and life sentence for the deaths of his wife and son have been overturned by the South Carolina Supreme Court because the court clerk at his trial suggested he was guilty. But the disgraced lawyer won't be leaving prison anytime soon. Prosecutors say they plan to retry Murdaugh, which likely means there will be another lengthy trial for the case. Senate Republicans have blocked Democrats' efforts to reverse Trump-era changes to consumer protection laws. The Democrats' push on Wednesday had aimed to challenge GOP senators in an election year. The Senate had held three votes, of which was defeated along party lines. On Wall Street, the Dow down by 67 points. The NASDAQ rose 314. The S&P advanced 43. More at srnnews.com.
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21: May 13. God of the ordinary. So Naomi returned, and Ruth the Moabite, her daughter-in-law, with her, who returned from the country of Moab. And they came to Bethlehem at the beginning of barley harvest. Ruth chapter 1, verse 22. On any given morning as you read, watch, or listen to the news, do you ever find yourself thinking you are very small? Do you ever wonder, does God really know who I am or where I am? What interest would He, the Creator of everything, have in me? You and I are very ordinary, and we can easily believe that ordinary equates to useless. Yet Ruth and Naomi's story reveals something different. In it, we discover the sovereign, providential hand of God working in and through life's routines. He knows and He cares. He sustains and He provides. The book of Ruth's account of God's provision and care begins with a mistake. Elimelech made the ill-fated decision to leave famished Bethlehem for prospering Moab with his wife Naomi and their two sons, but he and his sons died there. Whether Elimelech's motive was one of desperation, discontent, or distrust, Scripture illustrates through his choice that our foolishness cannot set aside God's providence. Even when we respond to circumstances with the wrong spirit, when figuratively we take ourselves up and out of the land of God's promise, He can still accomplish His purposes. When we are tempted to fear that God has overlooked our lives because of our mistakes, we can rest in His providence, which is able to work through our biggest or smallest missteps. Have you seen God move in life's ordinary moments? Have you seen Him at work through your mistakes? Or are you caught in the lie that God only operates in spectacular, extraordinary ways or through our moments of greatest obedience? When we look only for the extraordinary, we miss God's glory in the ordinary, in a bowl of apples on the table, a well-prepared meal, a bird singing, a conversation with a friend, the moon shining through a cloudy night sky. When we assume God only works when we are good, we miss God's grace in working through sinners, through a conversation about Christ with a neighbor, a parent's repentance to a child after they have spoken impatiently to them, a prayer prayed for someone because anxiety has kept us from sleep. For Ruth and Naomi, the very sight of a barley field ripe for the harvest was in one sense a very ordinary view, but in fact it declared God's provision to them. Mistakes had been made and griefs had been borne, but the barley harvest showed that God knows, cares, sustains, and provides. God has not changed. Although He has the whole universe to care for, He turns His gaze on you and me, and He says, "I know you. Your name is written on the palm of my hand. And as surely as I cared for Naomi and Ruth, I'm looking after you too." God is sustaining and guiding His children. Let that knowledge comfort your heart and bring you peace today, however ordinary the day may be.
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24: Welcome back to the conversation. Try to take the fear out of
0: the cognitive approach to our faith. We are not called to check our intellect at the church door, though oftentimes I think there's a good percentage of believers that do, or when confronted by someone who comes from a differing worldview, a different life experience, and may challenge our faith, you know, we kind of hide under the, well, we believe what we believe because we believe it, but we don't understand why we believe it or even how we came to that conclusion. Oftentimes, it's not even our own faith, it's the faith of our fathers. Not always a bad thing, per se, but we should never be afraid of engaging in good intellectual give and take, particularly so as we're trying to better understand not only who we are in our relationship with Christ, but then, too, to be able to share our truth about the gospel and who Jesus is with others. Toward that end, our conversation tonight with the author and professor Randall Rouser. The book is called You're Not As Crazy As I Think, Dialogue in a World of Loud Voices and Hardened Opinions. Come back to this point, if you would, that we touched on, Professor, just before the break, the idea that oftentimes we kind of recoil in the thought of getting engaged in dialogue with others that have opinions that sometimes are diametrically opposed to ours, because we kind of tend to couch them and ultimately dismiss them because we see them as our enemies. Is that problematic?
20: Yeah, I think that's a real problem, especially when you have a pluralistic society, a society where people hold very many different views, because you just have the practical question, how are we going to get along? Now, I remember I was at a conference, just to give you a very concrete example. I was at a conference a few months ago, and I got into a conversation with a young man who was finishing his PhD in philosophy at Notre Dame University, so a very intelligent fellow. And we talked about the historical resurrection, the evidence for the resurrection of Jesus. He had grown up in a Christian home, but he had looked at the evidence for the resurrection, and he ultimately lost his faith over it. Now, the interesting thing is I've looked at the same evidence, and my faith is stronger today than ever. But through that conversation, I had to wrestle with the question, how does somebody very intelligent look at the same evidence that I'm looking at and draw different conclusions? And that's the kind of puzzle that can really shake people up. So we often have a way of restoring the comfort level when we encounter people like that. We can label them. The easiest thing to do is to label them. So to explain their lack of agreeing with us, either from them somehow being not intelligent, but that didn't work in this case because this guy was a PhD. The other option is to say, well, they're wicked somehow. They're just rejecting, refusing the evidence that's before them. The problem with that response is sometimes when you really get to know people, you just can't dismiss them simply as being wicked. And that just means that often things are a lot more complicated than we recognized.
0: So we label them to ultimately dismiss them as opposed to engaging them, which I think would suggest perhaps that we ourselves don't feel like we're on all of that firm foundation. That goes back to this notion that oftentimes we know what we believe, we just don't know why we believe it.
20: Well, and that's the sad truth, that often we would prefer to have a faith that we keep safe from everything, but which is not mature, rather than to go on and wrestle with things and come into a deeper faith. I had one student once come to me at seminary. She was teaching an adult Sunday school class. She wanted to look at the historical evidence for Jesus in the Sunday school class, but one of the students said, we don't want to look at that evidence because we know of a couple students that went off to university and lost their faith. Now, that's just not an adequate response. You mentioned 1 Peter 3:15, that we need to have a reason for the hope that lies within us. Paul said, if we are wrong about the resurrection, we are to be pitied most of all people. We can never be afraid of looking at the truth. And we don't have to be afraid of looking at the truth. We should always look and consider the evidence, whatever it may be.
0: Are we afraid perhaps to look at the truth because, again, we're just not secure enough in it, and so we're afraid that any reasonable examination might perhaps shake our own faith, and therefore we'd just rather avoid it?
20: Yeah, I think very often we have to recognize that to consider these basic questions about faith, about worldview, they can shake up all sorts of things. For me, as a professor at a Christian seminary, to honestly wrestle with these kinds of questions means I could be putting my job on the line. It means I could be putting my relationships in church on the line, relationships with family. So all of those kinds of things can make people very fearful that they don't even want to go down that road.
0: So then I'm wondering, toward that end, Professor, is part of the challenge then that we have as believers in the way, and sometimes, and again, not to suggest that this is universal about all, but I think there's a fair percentage of us that kind of shrink back from engaging in the give and take and dialogue, maybe because as we've arrived at our own faith conclusions, that it's been based on what might have been for ourselves or on behalf or done on our behalf by others, kind of a construction of our own truth as opposed to the pure discovery of it. Does that question make sense?
20: Yeah, that we can choose ultimately to have a sort of simplified faith rather than to face faith in all its complexity.
0: Because you can construct your own truth based solely on your worldview or your life experience. I mean, oftentimes as a broadcaster and broadcast journalist, you know, this issue of bias comes up as well. We need to be unbiased in our reporting of the news. And yet the problem with that is that it discounts some very important facts here that include that when we look at something, we always will look at it through the lens of our own life experience. In other words, if we came from a household where we had abusive parents and dad was an alcoholic, there might be a predetermination that that's the way most relationships are. And so maybe in our worldview, because of our limited life experience, we don't allow for other truths or a broader truth because we're very limited. Does this become the same thing then when it becomes applicable to our faith? That, for example, if you've never, I'll go out on a limb here, if you've never seen a miraculous healing, you conclude that they don't exist because you've simply constructed, quote unquote, your truth based on your limited life experience as opposed to going through the discovery process.
20: Well, yeah, like in that case, you could have all sorts of reasons for saying there are no healings. Maybe the only experience you had with healing was a charlatan, somebody that was identified as being a charlatan. I mean, I know so many people, their assessment of Christianity has been skewed by the kinds of representations of it that they've met. So when I meet somebody who's really angry at Christianity, who's really antagonistic, the first thing they want me to know is that they're an atheist and they hate God or whatever. The first thing I want to ask is, what is it in their background that led them to have this kind of anger? You know, it's a lot of people, a lot of Christians, the first thing they're going to do is pull back and try to avoid those kinds of people. On the contrary, I want to get to know those people and know what it is that drives them. Now, you mentioned the bias thing. I think we have to keep two things in balance here. On the one hand, we really need to be careful of our confirmation bias. Now, that's the tendency that everyone has to assess positively evidence that supports our position and to disregard evidence that doesn't support our position. Since we're in an election year, just think about the average political, 30-second political attack ad. Classic case of a confirmation bias. Everything is painted as rosy for one candidate and totally negatively for the other candidate. Rarely is life like that. So we really need to be careful of our own confirmation bias. At the same time, we should never think we can completely escape it. We do, as you said, always come to reality from a perspective, and we would be naive to think we can ever completely remove ourselves from it.
0: See, this is where I think intellectual integrity all of a sudden now gets challenged because, as you point out in one of the chapters in the book, you know, in the end, those that we disagree with may ultimately not necessarily be ignorant, idiotic, insane, or immoral as sometimes we wish to characterize or paint them as. Because, again, it's easy if we couch them in that category to dismiss them instead of allowing ourselves to be challenged and ultimately to defend the faith that we have. We're going to come back to more of this conversation as we're visiting today with a Professor Randall Rouser. The book is called You're Not as Crazy as I Think, Dialogue in a World of Loud Voices and Hardened Opinions. When we come back, dissecting the tendency that some of us have to utilize what we'll call urban legends in an effort to try and tell the truth and the intellectual dishonesty that can bring about.
23: Group. Knowing God from Harvest with Pastor and Evangelist Greg Laurie.
1: Are you content? We think, no, if I had a nicer car, if I had a bigger house, if I had a larger salary, or if I had what that person is eating. Have you ever noticed that when you go to a restaurant, you want what the other person has, or is this just me? You know, when I go out and order, I was with a group of people the other day, and I said, what are you ordering? And they, oh, that sounds good. Then, what are you ordering? Oh, I might get that. I can. Oh, what are you ordering? So then I order whatever thing I order. And then the food arrives, and man, their food looks so much better than mine. They can tell by the way I'm looking at it. I'm just staring. Would you like a bite of my food? Yes, I would. And they give you a fry, and it's like the most amazing fry you've ever eaten. But then if you notice, and you, if you order fries, they're not as good. Stolen food is better. There's something desirable about something someone else has more than what you have. And that's why we need to learn to find real contentment. And know this, contentment comes from leaning on Christ, not leaning on yourself. Are you a happy person right now? Are you thinking, well, if I just had this, if I just

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9: All right, welcome back to the conversation. Randall Rauser is a professor, in addition to being the author of a number of best-selling books, including his latest, You're Not As Crazy As I Think. You make a point inside the book that caught my attention only because I happened to be just this weekend watching a nationally known televangelist. I won't say any names, but he's based in Texas, and has an admittedly thin curriculum vitae. That said, he, in illustrating a point that he was sharing, told a story about some incidents that happened to some connected people related to 9/11 and the tragedy that unfolded in New York City. And as I heard him sharing the story, I just kind of went, okay, point A, point B, point C, connect the dots, and thought, if that isn't an outright absolutely ridiculous fabrication in order to underscore the point that he was trying to share, which in fact could have easily stood on its own. And you talk about in the book, I think, a similar example of this notion of using urgent legends in order to try and tell the truth. What's problematic about that?
10: Oh, that is a real problem within the church. The church is, there are so many urban legends that get propagated by evangelicals. Now, I mean, I don't know that we're that different than the wider culture, because everybody loves urban legends. But if we proclaim ourselves to be people of the truth, then it becomes a real problem. So I do mention, for example, one in the book about a missionary who was in Africa and came back to his home church in Michigan, and he reported that 26 angel guards had protected him in the forest in Africa, and that was on the same night when 26 people in Michigan were having a prayer service for him. Well, this story

0: is told, I've heard it two times from the pulpit. The problem is it's a complete fabrication. If we need to go to urban legends to support what God is doing in the world, that discredits us.
1: Yeah, the notion of...
0: If somebody who knows it's an urban legend hearing that, and they think that's the best you can come up with?
1: Well, that's what I thought. When I heard this sermon on Sunday, and I was listening to the story that was being told and just quickly connected the dots, setting aside for a moment the point that he was trying to make and just connecting the dots, I thought to myself, if anybody who's a non-believer listens to this and is aware of any of the facts, even at the periphery, is going to say to themselves, this guy is a bold-faced liar. The notion of telling half-truths to make a whole-truth point just doesn't make any sense.
0: Yeah, you know, Craig, it's like when you're on the used car lot and the used car salesman comes up to you and says, never winter-driven, and he starts saying all this stuff about this car. Is any of that true? Well, maybe it is, maybe it isn't. But if the person believes that guy's only saying things to get you to buy the car, that's going to discredit him. When non-Christians look at Christians in the same way and think we're just like salespeople, we'll say whatever we can to close the deal, that discredits us as well.
1: There's another point to all of this that you dive into in the book that I think helps to challenge the and stretch the intellectual integrity of believers, and that is the notion that sometimes not everything is as it seems to be. Tell the red Corvette story, would you? By the way, when I read the story and got into it, I thought I know exactly where he's going with this, and of course, it's exactly where you lead us.
0: Yeah, that story haunted me for a few years, so I thought I would use it for good. Several years ago, in the mid-1990s, my wife and I came to church, and rather than allow this to become an urban legend, I'll be specific. This was Christian Life Assembly in Greater Vancouver area. We came into the church. The parking lot was packed. There was one spot I saw, so I pull up the car, and lo and behold, a red Corvette is parked diagonally, taking up two spots. So we had to park down the street. I was so incensed that this guy would do this on a Sunday morning that I wrote a note, left it on his windshield, a brotherly imprecation. That
1: yeah, you're going to admonish him not to take up two parking spaces.
0: Yes, yeah. Exactly. So I forgot about it. Well, a week later, after the worship in the church, the pastor, Pastor Brent, he starts describing how there was a little old lady in church whose car broke down, so she had to borrow her son's Corvette. Uh-oh. Then he says she had just broken her hip, and she was having trouble getting out of the car because it has such long doors. She had to swing the doors way out, so she parked at the edge of the parking lot diagonally so she wouldn't hit the next car over when she swung the door out. Well, you know, my wife just turned beet red, and I was saying, act casual. Who would have thought that a little old lady with a broken hip was driving that Corvette? The lesson I took out of that is never be too quick to judge a situation. We really often don't know where people are coming from. We have all our assumptions about the way the world is, but often those assumptions are wrong. And in my case, they were critically wrong.
1: You know, and the amazing thing about that story is that I think oftentimes we have a horrible case of amnesia when it comes to our own faith journey. We assume that everybody ought to be at the same intellectual and faith position as we are, and we oftentimes forget the process that we ourselves went through. I mean, are there aspects of my faith that is clearer and stronger and has a better understanding today than it had 5 years ago, 10 years ago, 20 years ago? Absolutely. We look at somebody else who doesn't believe as we do, and we assume that they're evil, that they're under the control of Satan, that they're ignorant, that just, we think of this list of awful things about them, not realizing that, you know what, they're probably just on a different position in their faith journey, or perhaps even if they've begun their faith journey at all.
0: So often we can, you're right, like we're just uncharitable. We forget about where we were. In fact, I have a friend who, he was the director of a homeless shelter for about a year. And then he left that job. And a couple of years later, he found himself in the downtown again. And he was looking at all these homeless people. And he suddenly realized where he used to look at them with compassion, now he looked at them with disdain because he hadn't been around them. And he forgot where they're at in life and the kind of compassion he needs to have for them. so often we're in the same place. You know, I think, well, I've grown up mature, you know, in my Christian walk. Why haven't you grown up? And like you say, we forget that we were in that same place.
1: You quote Richard Dawkins a number of times in the book. In fact, I've had him on the show. We've had some interesting give and take. At the end of the day, he had his opinion, I had mine. You mentioned the fact, and this is what caught my attention, that he's baffled and astonished about my faith. And I will be honest with you, Randall, as I've talked with him and heard his opinions and read some of his books, as much as he's astonished and baffled by my faith, I am at his lack of same. And yet, I don't think we should ever be fearful of engaging these people, because that exercise of our own understanding of the truth and how we arrived at it, I think, is critically important. And at the very least, it will demonstrate to the people that we are trying to share our faith with that we've got intellectual integrity.
0: I think not everybody that you disagree with is going to be nice. And I think Richard Dawkins is a great example of someone who often, in public debate and dialogue, can be quite condescending and rude.
1: Agreed.
0: But the first thing I would just say is Christians should not reply in kind. And, you know, I do think, he does have a genuine perplexity about Christians. And I do think that does reflect something of his own categories, that they're too simplistic, that he tends to dismiss anybody who disagrees with him as a faith head. I mean, this is the term he uses. You know, anyone who has a religious faith is a faith head. And that's just this dismissive, insulting term. But if that's the way he thinks, then when he meets an intelligent faith head, he just doesn't know what to do with them or how to categorize them.
1: And I guess that kind of takes us full circle to the point that we had made earlier, and that is that, you know, this notion that if somebody doesn't think or believe the way we do, we shouldn't immediately go in and assume that they are evil or working for the devil and things of this sort. That everyone that we find a point of disagreement with over who God is and our faith and how mankind came into being, whatever the point might be, that these people are not always ignorant or idiotic or insane or immoral. They may just have a different approach. They may not simply be as mature in their faith walk if they've even begun it.
0: You know, there's a great illustration in Harry Blamer's book, The Christian Mind, where he says the Christian mind will look at a courtroom and say the judge that has sat on that bench over those 40 years may ultimately be the most sinful person ever in the court, because we don't know the human heart. And the sobering question for us is to ask those questions about ourselves, not just always focus on other people, but ask, where am I in my faith? Have I tested my own faith? Have I seen that it's genuine? Are others confirming it? There needs to be a lot more soul introspection, because often we want to define ourselves over against other people to make ourselves feel better, and that can be a dangerous position to take.
1: And not to, groupthink is an easy thing to do. It could also be very dangerous. Look at the Branch Davidians, David Koresh. I mean, we can go on with lists of these types where we just suddenly we are with quote-unquote like-minded people, but sometimes the decision process with some of these people may not be existent at all. Can you speak to that point?
0: Well, I would say it's a very dangerous position to be in. I mean, those are the extreme cases.
1: To be sure.
0: But it is nonetheless a dangerous position to be in if you only interact with people that share a very narrow set of views with you. I mean, it's important to always be seeking to develop friendships, relationships with other people. In the last year, I've spoken twice at the Edmonton Atheist Society. I tell you, you get a lot of different views there that I wouldn't hear typically in seminary, and it's refreshing and challenging. So, I mean, I try to do those things to expand my horizons, and I think that's something we all need to strive to do.
1: And, you know, at the end of the day, I think that as we began our conversation tonight, Randall, if we're fearful of engaging in that kind of give and take, it probably says more about our own lack of intellectual and spiritual integrity than it does about the others, wouldn't it?
0: Yeah, I think one thing I'd just like to say is a word about doubt, because many people are very afraid of doubt. If I begin to dialogue with other people and have doubts, the one thing I like to say is, imagine two people, they're crashed in the woods in the middle of winter. There's a lot of snow. The one guy says, I can't feel any of my body parts anymore. But I feel great. And the other guy says, oh, I got pain in all my hands and feet. Well, it's the second guy that's healthy. The first guy, frostbite has already set in. But the second guy that has the pain is the one that's healthy. And I think a lot of people, when they have doubts about their faith, that's a sign of a healthy spiritual faith, that they're having those kinds of questions, that they're wrestling with their faith.
1: And God is big enough to handle that doubt. And you see the doubt of the issue of struggle with this issue from, you know, doubting Thomas in the upper room to the totality. You know, Lord, I believe, help thou my unbelief. And I think we have to understand that it's a journey, to be sure. That truth, as we pointed out earlier, is not something that we construct, but rather that we have to discover. And that along that process here, to be awed by our faith is something that we ought to strive to do, for others to be awed by our faith, as opposed to be simply appalled by our ignorance or our arrogance. I appreciate the give and take on the program tonight, Randall. It's a great book, and I hope we get a chance to visit with you again.
0: Thanks for having me, Craig.
1: The book again called, simply, You're Not as Crazy as I Think, Dialogue in a World of Loud Voices and Hardened Opinions. And as I said from the very get-go, first I thought, oh, gee, no, this is going to be something that we don't want to shake people's faith. In fact, it's good sometimes when our faith is shaken to the core and remains yet unshaken. The book, by the way, available at bookstores throughout the Bay Area. You can also get information on Randall's website at Randall Rauser, that's Randall with one L, Randall Rauser, RAUSER.com. You're not as crazy as I think.
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10: The Apostle Paul reminds us that we are to be ready to give an answer for the hope that lies within. Certainly makes sense from a perspective of sharing the gospel of Jesus Christ. I mean, after all, if we're in this love relationship with the Lord and He has redeemed us, as we share that good news with others, don't we want to be articulate about what He's done in our life and how He can change somebody else's life too? While certainly that's the desire, I think a lot of people, when it comes to the matter of sharing their faith or evangelism, get nervous. They get nervous because oftentimes we are afraid that somebody is going to ask us a question that we can't give an answer for. Oftentimes this goes to the heart of the question as to whether or not we are ready to give that answer for the hope that lies within. Brand new book out that helps give some insight to some of the bigger questions and appropriate answers to same, written by Mark Middleberg. The book is called The Questions Christians Hope No One Will Ask. And Mark, great to have you on the show tonight.
11: Great to be with you.
10: I have to wonder, we look at some of these questions here, you know, what makes you sure that God exists? How can we trust the Bible? Wasn't Jesus just a good man and teacher? Are very common questions, to be sure. And one would think questions that at the base every Christian would feel comfortable in answering. But obviously, a book like yours suggests that's not necessarily the case.
11: Yeah, you know, in a perfect world, I guess we should. But the real truth is a lot of us grew up with the Christian faith. Our parents taught us as we were young, which is great. But when you're raised kind of on VBS and Sunday school and this is, you know, being taught that this is true your whole life, and if you're mostly around Christians, then later when someone really looks you in the eye and says, yeah, but how do you know? And, you know, you believe the Bible, it's full of contradictions, it's based on myths, it's, you know, how can you accept that? Well, a lot of us quite naturally feel intimidated by that because we just haven't prepared ourselves for that. So that's really the spirit of this book, is to say, these are the questions we're afraid of. This is based on a national survey we did about a year and a half ago that summer. We asked 1,000 Christians, you know, what are the issues that you hope will not come up when you're in a conversation with a non-Christian? And these are the top 10 questions that came up. So let's get ready, because if we feel ready, then we're much more willing to get into those conversations and much more likely to be used by God.
10: Now, for many years, you served as evangelism director at Willow Creek Community Church there in Chicago. As you spoke with folks that were coming through your program, there seemed to be a commonality over intimidation by some of these questions, and I'm wondering how much of that might have gone to, as you suggest, maybe a sense of Christian isolationism, where we really don't know the answer to these questions because we've never been asked them, and then too, maybe to a level of just simple biblical illiteracy, where a lot of folks are just not that familiar with Scripture enough to feel comfortable in speaking to some of these questions.
11: Yeah, I think that's very true. I think, I think sometimes as churches, we're a lot better at teaching, especially young people, teaching them what to believe, but not why it's true. And so a lot of young people grow up learning the creeds, learning Bible verses, being able to kind of parrot back the right answers. But again, I think in the training, and I'm a real advocate even in Sunday school classes, where we say, okay, let's role play here a little. I used to do this when I was a high school Sunday school teacher. I'd say, for the next half hour, I'm going to be a Jehovah's Witness or a Mormon, or I'm going to be a strong, you know, kind of atheistic evolutionist, and I'm going to challenge your ideas. And at first it freaked the kids out, but then they really took to it because they realized, well, wait a minute, we have answers to these things. And so I think we just need to really force ourselves to think more and get more ready, because truth is on our side. We don't have to be afraid of these things, but we do, as the verse you quoted, 1 Peter 3:15, we do need to get prepared.
1: There's a couple of issues here at hand, too, I think. I remember a number of years ago, Norman Geisler was on the program, and we spent some time talking about what at the time was an increase in how should I phrase this, a debate, really, over whether or not it was necessary as a Christian to believe in a literal bodily resurrection of Jesus Christ, or whether or not that could have been simply a figurative event. And it was amazing to me the number of people that called into our program that night that felt as if, you know, whether or not it was a literal resurrection or a figurative one really didn't matter, if at the core, you know, you kind of got the message. And it was a very big eye-opener for me in understanding that there oftentimes is a gulf of ignorance between what we believe and even going down to the core of why we believe it. Do you think that's true?
11: I think it's very true, and I've been in Bible studies with all church people, evangelicals, who didn't believe in the Trinity or who thought they believed in it but would articulate it in a way that was actually cultic. And so, again, my mission is not to shame all these people. My mission is to say we just need to do a little more preparation. Let's be honest, we need to do a lot more preparation.
1: And this, Mark, I should hasten to add, is not just simply for the sake of more effective outreach and evangelism, but ultimately for a deepening of our own walk with Jesus Christ. I mean, it would seem to me it would be important for every believer to know why they are sure that God exists.
11: Absolutely. I think all of these questions first speak to our own confidence and clarity as Christians, especially, again, young people who are going to go away to the university or college and have their faith challenged. And so we've got to equip them in particular, but really all of us. And then the second half is, then we're going to be much more able to boldly and confidently and clearly articulate the message and explain to our non-Christian friends how they can know that it's true as well.
1: So very much a double-edged sword, cutting both ways, both in terms of being able to deepen our own faith walk and understanding and relationship with Jesus Christ, and then secondarily, once having been equipped with that information, being more effective toward giving that, well, as we said earlier, that answer for the hope that lies within. Our conversation today with Mark Middleburg, a look at the questions Christians hope no one will ask. We'll come to some of those questions as our conversation continues right here on KFAX.
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14: Are you content? We think, no, if I had a nicer car, if I had a bigger house, if I had a larger salary, or if I had what that person is eating. Have you ever noticed that when you go to a restaurant, you want what the other person has, or is this just me? You know, when I go out and order, I was with a group of people the other day, and I said, what are you ordering? And they, oh, that sounds good. What are you ordering? Oh, I might get that. I can't. Oh, what are you ordering? So then I order whatever thing I order. And then the food arrives, and man, their food looks so much better than mine. They can tell by the way I'm looking at it. I'm just staring. Would you like a bite of my food? Yes, I would. And they give you a fry, and it's like the most amazing fry you've ever eaten. But then if you notice, and you, if you order fries, they're not as good. Stolen food is better. There's something desirable about something someone else has, more than what you have. And that's why we need to learn to find real contentment. And know this, contentment comes from leaning on Christ, not leaning on yourself. Are you a happy person right now? Are you thinking, well, if I just had this, if I just had that? No, what you need is God. Tell me what you think you need. I'll tell you what you really want. It's Jesus. Tell me what you really want. I'll tell you what you really need. It's Jesus. It's Jesus that you're looking for.
13: 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Just click on Know God. Already know God? Invite others to learn more about what it means to follow Jesus. 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
13: Mate. 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
1: Mark Mittelberg, my guest tonight. He is a former evangelism director of Willow Creek Community Church. His new book, The Questions Christians Hope No One Will Ask. As you engaged in this survey, Mark, and I think all of these questions that you outline and detailed answers inside the pages of your new book are all vital ones. Which one would you say, though, that tended to come up the most?
11: Well, and by the way, I need to apologize. I'm just getting over laryngitis.
1: Not a problem.
11: I'm operating with half of my voice cut off here. But the very first question we addressed in the book was one of the top two on the survey, and that is, how do you know God exists? You can't see Him, feel Him, hear Him. You know, He's not a physical being, and yet you're kind of staking your life and eternity on belief in Him. Why do you do that? And, you know, I think as Christians, again, a lot of us grew up knowing God, believing in God, experiencing God, worshiping God. It's just a normal part of what we believe and know to be true. And yet, when someone says it like that, it's very intimidating. And like, well, I don't know how to prove it to someone else. And so I address that one very first. That's chapter one in the book, which, by the way, I can give a website later where people can read that first chapter for free.
1: Why don't you do that right now, Mark?
11: Okay, it's thequestionswithanswers.com.
1: Thequestionswithanswers.com.
11: Right, and we've got Lee Strobel did the foreword, that's there, and then the introduction, and then this first chapter, which is, you know, how do you know God exists? You can't see, feel, hear, or touch Him.
1: Let's address that question. How do we know that God exists? If you can't reach out and physically touch Him, and you're talking with someone who says, look, you know, God gets the blame for a lot.
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11: Maybe a little more philosophical. But the first thing I talk about in the chapter is the existence of the universe. And I'm telling you, this has always been a good argument, but in the last 20, 30 years, science has reinforced this one in a huge way. And the basic argument is this. First of all, whatever begins to exist

0: has a cause. In other words, things don't pop into existence on their own. So whatever has a beginning has a cause. Second part of the argument says the universe had a beginning. And the beauty of this, again, is virtually every scientist now believes in some version of the Big Bang theory.
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0: Finite point in time, there was a huge explosion at which everything that we call the universe came out of an infinitesimal point. And scientists believe this. And I do too, and I think Genesis 1:1 describes it. But they think it's a natural event. I just say it's a scientific description of a miracle. And so the universe did have a beginning. But then the third part of the argument is whatever had a beginning has a cause. The universe had a beginning. Therefore, the universe had to have a cause outside of it, a cause that is great enough to produce it, smart enough to produce it, powerful enough to produce it, old enough to be there to produce it, and artistic enough to make it as wonderful as it is. Well, I'm telling you, that's the God of the Bible. And that's, you know, science and philosophy point to this, you know, powerful reality that there is a God that is beyond all of this, who created it.
4: One of the other frequent questions that come up is dealing with the issue of the Bible. Now, of course, typically as Christians, we rely on the Scripture as the source of which we use for good, solid apologetics, as well we should. To the person who says, but wait a minute, the Bible was written by men, it's wrought with all kinds of contradictions and errors and mistakes. How or why should we trust the Bible?
0: Again, a question that is very intimidating to a lot of Christians right up front, because they've always accepted it. And they're often tempted to just say, well, it says right here in 2 Timothy that the Bible is inspired, it's the Word of God, it's, you know, profitable for correction and teaching, etc., etc. And I agree with that. I agree with that verse, but that's not how you're going to prove it to your non-Christian friends. They're going to say, that's just circular reasoning. You're just using the book I'm questioning to try to prove it. You can't do that. So what first thing I like to do, Craig, is when someone says, you know, it's so full of contradictions, you can't trust it, I just like to look at them and say, you know, contradictions bother me too, but I'm just curious, what are your top two or three? And I'm telling you, it's usually as silent as what we just experienced, because most people kind of parrot a cliche that they've heard, and that is that the Bible's full of contradictions, and they haven't even looked into it, they haven't read it for themselves, they have no idea. And you ask them what are their top two or three contradictions that bother them the most, they don't even have anything to say. And when that happens, which is the majority of the time, I'd like to then say, well, listen, before you start criticizing and writing off the book that has changed the lives of millions, or really billions of people, you owe it to yourself to read it for yourself and look at it, because you're going to find out it is true and it speaks to your heart, it speaks to your deepest needs. But, now, some people will say, well, you know, there's contradictions there. You know, some of the Gospels say that there was an angel at the tomb. And then other Gospels say there were two angels at the tomb. And so you can't have, you know, it's either one or two. That's a contradiction. I can't trust a book that, you know, where the guys can't even count angels. When we run into those kind of, and by the way, that's the nature of most of what people call contradictions. And what I point out there, and this is what I talk about in the chapter in the Questions Christians Hope No One Will Ask, I explain that the nature of eyewitness testimony is that it's always incomplete. I live in Colorado. I'm looking out my window. I can very honestly say there is a pine tree out there. But, Craig, if you were sitting there, you may look out and say, what do you mean there's a pine tree? There's about 1,000 pine trees out there. Well, we're both right. See, I didn't say there's only one pine tree. I just mentioned one of the pine trees I'm looking at. And so I gave less than full detail. You said there was 1,000, and you're right,

0: lot more than 1,000 because I live in the middle of the woods. So those are just incomplete levels of information. And so going back to the Bible, one gospel writer mentions an angel. He didn't say there's only one. He just mentioned that there was an angel. Then one of the other writers mentions how many there were. He says there were two. And as one person says, you know, here's a mathematical formula that's helpful. Wherever there's two, there's also one. Isn't that good?
1: That's a good perspective. And, you know, the other issue here that I think can give us all a sense of a sigh of relief, initially you think in a topic like this that it means that we have to get into to deep concentration and study and pull out the thesaurus and the concordances and spend hours on the internet doing research so that we can memorize all these details and data. But as you heard in those two exemplary questions and answers, that it's really fairly basic. It's not that hard or involved if you know where to look and what to share. A look at the questions Christians hope no one will ask with answers. And as Mark mentions, if you'd like to read the first chapter online, you can do so for free. Go to thequestionswithanswers.com. That's thequestionswithanswers.com. And Mark Middleburg, thanks so much for the time. It's a great book and one that's an easy read and yet I believe a very important read for all Christians who want to not just deepen your own understanding and knowledge of the Scripture, but also how to better improve your ability at sharing the gospel of Jesus Christ. Well, that's going to do it for this edition of Lifeline. 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Our producer is Wanda Sanchez. I'm Craig Roberts. Till next time round, remember, just don't keep the faith. Get out there and share it and make it a great evening. So long.
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7: Bad habits are hard to break. 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They die hard. Even in mature and maturing Christians, we are saved. The Holy Spirit indwells us, but we still bear the scar tissue on our hearts. And that scar tissue contains sin that inhibits us and that endangers us as we sometimes stop thinking rightly and start thinking wrongly.
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0: 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On today's program, Pastor Keith continues our study from the Gospel of Matthew entitled, Lord, Teach Us to Pray. So if you have your Bibles, please return with us to the Gospel of Matthew, chapter 6. Now here's Pastor Keith with today's study.
1: Father, we thank you for this day. It's a day that you've made, a day that we can rejoice and be glad in, a day that we can delight in as we come together as a church to love and to stimulate one another, to love and to good works, to encourage each other, to soldier on as comrades in arms in the army of Jesus Christ. Father, help us to look into your word today and draw from it principles to guard our minds, to guide our prayers, to order our lives. Father, help us to make the model prayer and the principles therein our prayer. We pray this in Jesus' name. Amen. All right, well, today we continue our study and application of the model prayer, the Lord's Prayer, some call it the disciples' prayer. It's a prayer, interestingly, that tells us a lot about God and a lot about ourselves. It tells us a lot about mankind. Albert Mohler calls this prayer a prayer that turns the world upside down. It's a revolutionary prayer. It's a prayer that has toppled dictators, that has brought down kingdoms without firing a shot. It's a prayer that rightly illustrates the true relationship between us and God. And again, praying like this, thinking this way, praying this way helps you to find your place and your purpose in redemptive history in God's kingdom. And if you think this through and apply its principles, you will learn a whole lot more about God and a whole lot more about yourself. It orders our thoughts and lives and ministries, because it's a prayer that exalts God and humbles human beings like us. Now let me read it for you now. Matthew chapter 6, verses 9 through 13. Pray then like this. We've been over this a bazillion times. It's not pray this prayer. It's not pray exactly like this. It's not pray this every day and God will bless you. It's not like that. It's pray then like this, after this manner, in this way, according to this model. Pray then like this: Our Father in heaven, hallowed be your name. Your kingdom come, your will be done on earth as it is in heaven. Give us this day our daily bread, and forgive us our debts as we have also forgiven our debtors. And lead us not into temptation, but deliver us from evil. Here we are in part 5 of this series, and today we focus on the statement, lead us not into temptation, but deliver us from evil. And we're really just focusing on the first half of that. It's been said that fallen human beings are drawn into sin and self-harm, much like a moth is to a flame. If you've ever had a light hanging up in your backyard and have one of those bug zappers, those bugs just fly into that thing and commit suicide like there's nobody else's business. They watch their fellow bugs do that too, and they still come. I remember years ago, I was using this sermon illustration, and it was because of the part of the country I was in, kind of controversial, but we were talking about fish suicide. That really, with fly fishing, there really isn't any skill. God is sovereign. He's the one who puts the fish on the hook, right? And so here you are, you're a bass, you're out there in the water, and you see two legs walking towards you, and you know that that's trouble coming. You know that your life is in jeopardy, so you swim under a stump and you sit there. And then this little thing lands in the water. A lure, we call it a fly. Where I was at the time, there was some fly fishing going on. And you see that and you know that your life is in danger, but that fly looks pretty good, or whatever it is. And so you begin to rehearse in your mind, in your little fishy brain, how am I going to get that thing and get back in here and avoid those two legs? And pretty soon, your impulse to feed overwhelms your will to survive. and you take the bait and you end up on somebody's plate and they're enjoying your carcass later on. Well, that's the way it is with people in sin. Each of us are tempted and carried away by our own desires. And sometimes, not sometimes, always, even after coming to Christ, bad habits are hard to break. They're hard to get rid of. They die hard. Even in mature and maturing Christians, we are saved. The Holy Spirit indwells us, but we still bear the scar tissue on our hearts. And that scar tissue contains sin that inhibits us and that endangers us as we sometimes stop thinking rightly and start thinking wrongly. So hence we have that prayer, forgive us our debts, that statement, because we know we're going to sin. And so we ask God as we pray, according to the model prayer, to forgive us of our past sins. But then we take an opportunity to pray for our future sins, perhaps, and our future trials and our future temptations and our future impulses. Lead us not into temptation, but deliver us from evil. Because even as Christ followers, we can take an opportunity for wonderful spiritual growth like a trial and turn it into an opportunity to sin. I'm reminded that God leads us into the paths of righteousness for his name's sake. And sometimes those paths of righteousness go through deep, dark valleys before we get to our destination. And we are to count it all joy as we encounter these trials, knowing that God is using the trials to work out our faith, to exercise and strengthen our spiritual muscles. But yet, sometimes we choose sin over sanctification. And so, lead us not into temptation. R. Kent Hughes writes that the six petitions of the Lord's Prayer are structured like a ladder. The three top rings are in heaven, having to do with God's fatherhood and his name. The next rung down has to do with his kingdom, and the third, his will. The next three rungs descend to earth as we pray for daily bread for...
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1: Translations say the evil one. The first half of that petition really has two requests, right? Lead us not into temptation, but deliver us from evil. The first one is negative, you know, don't let this happen to us. And the second is positive, you know, deliver us from the evil one. Well, one of the things you have to remember in the model of prayer is none of those petitions occur in a vacuum or in isolation. One of the dangers of going through this one verse at a time is you can isolate these thoughts as if they were independent. You've seen people do that in other cases where they just recite a Bible verse out of context. That's why we keep going back through the model of prayer over and over in its total, complete state. Lead us not into temptation. If we learn anything in this momentary life in which we live on this fallen earth with our fallen bodies, it's that temptation is unavoidable. And so therefore, what can we do to rightly think and rightly pray about our reaction, about our response to temptation? Well, today, we're going to take a closer look at Lead Us Not to...
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1: What it means for and apply it to our daily lives. And what I'd like to do is to either look at four insights or four perspectives on that statement, lead us not into temptation, so that we can understand it sufficiently and apply it continually. as we pray this prayer.

or pray like this day in and day out. So let's talk about perspective number one, or insight number one. On the surface, it looks like that this is an imperative. It looks like a command. Lead us not into temptation. And we've talked about this before. These are petitions, petitions that arise from an understanding of how weak we are, how needful we are, how dependent we need to be upon God and not ourselves. And when you first look at it, and I don't, you know, we do touch on the grammar from time to time, but we're going to do that today. Grammatically, it looks like an imperative, like a command. But when you look at lead us not into temptation, if you don't understand the grammar necessarily, or if you take the sentence out of context, it looks like almost that God could be the author of sin, or that God doesn't just lead you down the paths of righteousness, but he leads you towards sin. And we know that would be contrary to his character. And so many people are confused. Grammarians will tell you that this is in the, this is time for your grammar lesson, the subjunctive mood. There's a debate, is it an imperative or is it subjunctive? The two look identical in this case in the Greek, the way it would lay itself out in the original New Testament Greek. It's in the subjunctive. So, what's the subjunctive? It is the mood of possibility. It is the mood, it is the realm of the theoretical. And so, what that does, it doesn't come through in English because our English language is contracting, you know, you can, thanks, long before texting and email, our language was crashing and burning, you might say. But it speaks of mere possibility, the possibility more than probability. It speaks, again, as the theoretical. And so you could read it like this: if it were possible for you to lead us into temptation, please don't. We ask that you not. The idea is, according to one commentator, Lord, preserve me from temptation that will bring me under its sway and cause me to fall. Not to get carried away, but you see this type of thinking in Proverbs, and when you understand the grammar, it changes the sense of what you read. And the idea here is not the source of our temptations. God is not the source of our temptations. We are. We are the source of our temptations. We are the source of our danger. And the idea here is we need to lean on God and we need to lean into God's will and not our own experience like Adam and Eve did, so that we do not sin. The writer of Proverbs puts it this way, Proverbs 3, 5 through 7. We'll go on to 8. I'm sure you've seen it before. Trust in the Lord with all your heart. Lean not on your own understanding. In all your ways acknowledge him, and he will make your paths straight. Some translations say more accurately, and he will direct your paths. And then verse 7, do not be wise in your own eyes. Fear the Lord. Turn away from evil. It will be healing to your flesh and refreshment to your bones. God is not the source of our temptation. And so what we're doing in essence is saying, Lord, protect me from me. Don't let me go astray. Don't allow me, as I'm in this deep, dark valley and encountering the trials that strengthen my faith and should strengthen our relationship, do something with that that I should not. So the grammar speaks to the theoretical or the subjunctive rather than a factual command not to tempt us to sin. So if that's true, if this is the theoretical, what is going on here? This. Lead us not into temptation, secondly, is a plea. It's a plea. It's a plea, a petition like other petitions that recognizes our need. So number two is that it is a plea. Lead us not into temptation. Why? Because we can be like moths to a flame. We can be like a bass in a lake. Lured and tempted and carried away. Trusting in ourselves. What does it say? There's a way that seems right to a man, obviously not to a fish, but in the end, it is the way of death. And we see this throughout the Bible, this warning about our desires, about our ability to take something good and turn it into something bad. That is the nature of the fall.
The Lord's Prayer is really filled with something we call anthropology, the doctrine of man. And I want to go back to an old friend that we've used in the last 2 weeks, Proverbs 30, verses 8 through 9. And the writer of Proverbs says this, it's a prayer. Remove far from me falsehood and lying. Why? Because human beings are inclined to lie, either through omission or commission, right? And then he says, give me neither poverty nor riches. Feed me with the food that is needful for me. Give us this day our daily bread. Why? Verse 9, lest I be full and deny you and say, who is the Lord? Or lest I be poor and steal and profane the name of my God. This man knows what he's capable of. And you can see these principles. This is like an Old Testament version almost of the Lord's Prayer. And this writer understands, Solomon understands, that regardless of how well or poorly things are going, he's capable of turning lemonade into a lemon, of turning a win into a loss, of responding wrongly to his life situation, and turning a trial that would strengthen and improve his faith into a temptation that would lead him to stumble and fall. Lead us not into temptation represents an acknowledgement of our weakness as fallen human beings and the necessity of our dependence upon God to keep us out of harm's way, to deliver us from evil. And it is an acknowledgement of our proclivities towards sin and even self-enticement. Human beings need protection from themselves, not just the devil. Lead us not into temptation, but deliver us from evil. That's why God uses in the Bible, he uses the sheep analogy. Because sheep will wander and stray. Sheep will do things to harm themselves. You know, the only the

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3: We're setting up the Christmas tree, and the teacher said, stay away from it. And why Miss Riggs said this. And whatever you do, don't take out one of those light bulbs and stick your finger in there. Paul Dunwoody, those were his marching orders. And I remember hearing a scream and a pop and teachers, you know, grown-ups running around like chickens with their heads cut off. And Paul Dunwoody had, boom, you know. And apparently Paul drooled a little bit because there was a burn or a red spot where the drool was too when he electrocuted himself. He wasn't killed. He lived on to disobey the teacher all the way through primary school. But that's why the Apostle Paul writes, do not present your members to sin as instruments for unrighteousness, but present yourselves to God as those who have been brought from death to life, and your members to God as instruments of righteousness. Why did he write this? Well, the context of this is, shall we sin more that grace may abound more? Paul understood human nature. And so in the model prayer, because Jesus understands human nature, having created us, he says, and pray like this, think like this, don't let me hurt me. Lead us not into temptation, but deliver us from evil. Now, when you read verse 13, particularly as a new believer or as an unbeliever, it's hard to imagine that we are petitioning God to protect us from something akin to his choice. On the surface, again, we look at it and says, lead us not into temptation. You get the impression that God could lead us astray or would lead us astray under the right circumstances. That's because we like to blame shift, right? I mean, look at our culture today. All of our problems are somebody else's fault. But again, you have to think of the context. And so I want you to look at this statement, thirdly, in the sense of its enigmatic statement. It's an enigma. It's a paradox. Lead us not into temptation, but deliver us from evil. Again, admittedly, there is a bit of a paradox here because it looks like we're saying, God, protect us from your choices. And so this statement, lead us not into temptation, is a bit of an enigma. If you pull this verse out of context and in isolation and isolate it away from the near context of forgive us our debts, or give us this day our daily bread, or the wider context of Scripture. That's why we use Scripture to interpret Scripture. We take a less clear passage sometimes and hold it up under the light of a clearer passage, a more comprehensive statement, and we understand that sometimes there appears to be what we call an apparent contradiction, something that seems contradictory, but upon closer examination is complementary, harmonizes with the rest of Scripture. And when you go through the rest of Scripture, the character of God is enough to help us understand that this plea, understand what this plea or this petition does not mean. I mean, who else makes us lie down in green pastures, right? Who else leads us beside the still, the calm, the safe waters? Who else restores our souls? Who else leads us in the paths of righteousness for his name's sake? All of Scripture tells us that God is good and holy and righteous. And that's why he tells us, be holy, for I, the Lord your God, am holy. And so, why then would a holy God lead us into a place where he knew we would fail? What does the Bible say? Does the Bible say that God does not tempt us to sin? It does. The Bible says that God does not, he cannot be tempted, and nor does he tempt other people to sin. The Bible says that temptation is our problem. It's our wrong response to God's commands.

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We are so blessed that you've chosen to spend time with us today studying God's Word. And if you'd like more information on Pastor Keith or Hillside Church, here's how you can connect with us. 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Also, I'd like to remind you that Pastor Keith and the staff here at Hillside always look forward to hearing from you. So if you'd like to drop us a note, you can email us here at keith@hillside.org. Well, we hope that you'll join us again next time for Grace to Live. But until then, I'm your host, Kevin Reeves. And on behalf of Pastor Keith and everyone here at Hillside Church, it is our prayer that the Lord will richly bless you. And thanks for listening.

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3: 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We continue our examination of Romans today. 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
4: On that day, verse 6, he will render to each one according to his works. So the Bible teaches that we are justified or saved by faith, but that our reward in heaven will be distributed according to our works. That those who call upon the name of the Lord will be saved by grace through faith, but the primary basis of judgment of mankind will be based on works. And that point is made many, many times in the New Testament, and again clearly here in verse 6, God will give to each person according to what he has done. What we've done is what God will be the basis of God's judgment. When we know what God desires, we're responsible to be obedient. And everyone's going to stand before God and be evaluated according to their deeds. Paul goes on to explain the judgment which will follow. He says, to those who by patience in well-doing seek for glory and honor and immortality, he will give eternal life. That's good. But for those who are self-seeking, not seeking God, but self-seeking, and do not obey the truth, disobedient, but obey unrighteousness, there will be wrath and fury. There are many people that think that eternal life would be nice as long as God doesn't interfere with the present life. But it's in this present life that we must choose which kingdom and which king we are going to serve. Verse 9, there will be tribulation and distress for every human being who does evil, the Jew first and also the Greek, but glory and honor and peace for everyone who does good, the Jew first and also the Greek, for God shows no partiality. The word Gentile or Greek here refers to anyone who is not Jewish. A Jew is a descendant of Abraham through Isaac and Jacob. We learned that in our study of Genesis. But a person's nationality does not affect whether they receive a reward or punishment because God does not show favoritism. And so again, the idea of ethnic identification that was held so strongly by the Jewish people and particularly by the Pharisees is smashed by this apostolic teaching. Because God is no respecter of persons. Pedigree and social status and ethnic background is not going to count for anything at the judgment seat of God. And this verse answers another misconception that people have about how God will judge, because many people think that God judges on a graded system, that everyone gets a goodness grade, and that's in comparison with everyone else, and somewhere in the middle of this grading scale is the passing line, and if you're below that line, you'd fail, and if you are above the line, you pass, and everyone hopes that they're above that line, whatever that line might be, and they don't know. And what they're doing basically is hoping that God will show favoritism. And Romans 2:11 obliterates that hope. There's no attainable passing line because sin has created such an immense chasm over which no one can leap. Only the gospel can give us a way to reach the other side. So God offers us something that's a whole lot better than favoritism. He offers us grace. Favoritism, you don't know if you're above the line or not. Grace, you've received grace. You've received grace. God has given us something much better. Salvation is given to individuals on the basis of their personal faith in Jesus Christ as Savior and Lord. Verse 12, for all who have sinned without the law will also perish without the law, and all who have sinned under the law will be judged by the law. For it is not the hearers of the law who are righteous before God, but the doers of the law who will be justified. What Paul is saying here is that nobody is going to be able to stand up and accuse God of being unfair. That his judgment is going to be so precise, he's even going to take into account the understanding of people. Now, Paul here has in view a distinction between the Jews and the Gentiles, because the Jews possessed the law of God and the Gentiles did not. And so Paul here is teaching that a person will be judged based on their opportunity to know. If they knew the law, they will be judged as someone who knew the law. And if they did not know the law, they'll be judged as someone who does not know the law. Because God is fair. And this is an answer to another misconception people have about God's judgment. When they ask the question, well, what happened to the people who lived before Jesus? Or the people who live now who have never heard of Jesus? A person will be judged according to their fidelity to what they know of God. So the Jew cannot claim exemption on the grounds that they have a special place in God's plan, and the Gentile cannot claim exemption on the ground that we never received the written law. And people are condemned not for what they don't know, but for what they do with what they do know. Those who know God's written law, word and his law will be judged by them. And we know the Jewish people had heard the law on many occasions because every time they gathered together throughout the year for their celebrations, the scrolls were taken out and read to those who were in the synagogue. Paul here states what should be obvious. It's not the hearers of the law who will be declared righteous, but the doers of the law. For when Gentiles who do not have the law by nature do what the law requires, they are a law to themselves, even though they do not have the law. They show that the work of the law is written on their hearts, while their conscience also bears witness, and their conflicting thoughts accuse or even excuse them on that day when, according to my gospel, God judges the secrets of men by Christ Jesus. Now, Paul here is choosing his words very carefully. He is not saying that the Gentiles who do not have the law keep the law. He is saying that they do the things that are required by the law. They're not keeping the law perfectly. C.S. Lewis wrote, human beings all over.
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4: This partial obedience reveals that there is a certain sense in which the law of God is written in their hearts. Whether you've read the Ten Commandments or not, you're exposed to the law of God in some sense. And therefore, the law of God will be the basis of judgment. Now, this does not deny that the Bible says that God will judge men according to the light they have. The more light one has, the more responsibility that comes with it. Jesus said, from everyone who has been given much, much will be demanded. And from the one who has been entrusted with much, much more will be asked. The more we have of God's truth, the more is expected from us. On that day, when according to my gospel, God judges the secrets of men by Christ Jesus. Here he's talking about the day of judgment. They related to the return, the second return of Christ Jesus. And it says here that in that day, the secrets are going to be exposed. We all have skeletons in our closet, as they're oftentimes described, things that we don't want other people to see. And the point that this text is making is there's going to come a day when it's all going to be exposed. And the only way to judge a person is to judge the secrets of their heart and their conscience and their thoughts and their motives. Because even some actions that seem to be good may have been motivated by something which is not. And only God knows about the heart, the conscience, and so forth. So in this manner, both Jews and Gentiles will be judged, and some Gentiles will be clearly seen as doers of God's law, whether they knew God's law or not. In the end, God will judge, and there's not going to be anything that we need to explain to God because he knows it all. And his judgment's going to be perfect because his knowledge of our action and our motives are perfect. I want you to notice something here, and that's the words through Jesus Christ or by Jesus Christ. This is really important. It says that God's going to judge through Jesus Christ. And so Paul here is giving this wonderful part of the gospel that even though judgment is inevitable, it's going to be conducted through Christ.

0: Christ's mediation. And for those who are trusting in Christ for their righteousness, God's judgment does not include a fear of exposure or punishment. Later in this letter, Paul writes, "Therefore, there is now no condemnation for those who are in Christ Jesus." You know, when I was 6 years old, my Sunday school teacher told me about this day of judgment, when all of my six-year-old thoughts were going to be exposed for everyone to see. I was terrified. And I was only six. But by the grace of God, those of us who are in Christ don't need to be terrified on that day. Amen.
1: Amen. Well, that'll close out today's broadcast of Study Verse by Verse. Still more ground to cover here in chapter 2 of the book of Romans. We trust you'll catch up with us tomorrow as we continue our journey through this amazing book. This has been Study Verse by Verse with Pastor Leighton Sheely, our teacher and pastor here at Church of the Highlands in San Bruno. 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
6: I am Pastor Sheely from Church of the Highlands here in the city of San Bruno. And in this early hour of this new day, it's my joy and delight to greet you in the name of our blessed and wonderful Christ. The mercies of our Creator God are new every morning. So let's rejoice and be glad, for this is the day that the Lord hath made. It's my daily prayer that in these brief moments that we have to be together, and from the reading of God's eternal word, you will receive strength and courage and peace for your Christian journey today. It's daybreak, and it's time for us to read the Scriptures. This morning we're reading chapters 1 and 2 of the book, the Epistle to the Hebrews. God, who at sundry times and in divers manners spake in time past unto the fathers by the prophets, hath in these last days spoken unto us by his Son, whom he hath appointed heir of all things, by whom also he made the worlds, who being the brightness of his glory and the express image of his person and upholding all things by the word of his power, when he had by himself purged our sins, sat down on the right hand of the majesty on high, being made so much better than the angels, as he hath by inheritance obtained a more excellent name than they, For unto which of the angels said he at any time, Thou art my son, this day have I begotten thee. And again, I will be to him a father, and he shall be to me a son. And again, when he bringeth in the first begotten into the world, he saith, And let all the angels of God worship him. And of the angels he saith, Who maketh his angels spirits and his ministers a flame of fire. But unto the Son he saith, Thy throne, O God, is for ever and ever. A scepter of righteousness is the scepter of thy kingdom. Thou hast loved righteousness and hated iniquity. Therefore God, even thy God, hath anointed thee with the oil of gladness above thy fellows. And thou, Lord, in the beginning hast laid the foundation of the earth, and the heavens are the works of thine hands. They shall perish, but thou remainest, and they all shall wax old as doth a garment. And as a vesture shalt thou fold them up, and they shall be changed. But thou art the same, and thy years shall not fail. But to which of the angels said he at any time, Sit on my right hand, until I make thine enemies thy footstool? Are they not all ministering spirits, sent forth to minister for them who shall be the heirs of salvation? Therefore we ought to give the more earnest heed to the things which we have heard, lest at any time we should let them slip. For if the word spoken by angels was steadfast, and every transgression and disobedience received a just recompense of reward, how shall we escape if we neglect so great salvation, which at the first began to be spoken by the Lord and was confirmed unto us by them that heard him, God also bearing them witness, both with signs and wonders and with divers miracles and gifts of the Holy Ghost, according to his own will. For unto the angels hath he not put in subjection the world to come whereof we speak. But one in a certain place testified, saying, What is man, that thou art mindful of him? Or the Son of Man, that thou visitest him? Thou madest him a little lower than the angels. Thou crownest him with glory and honor, and didst set him over the works of thine hands. Thou hast put all things in subjection under his feet. For in that he put all in subjection under him, he left nothing that is not put under him. But now we see not all things yet put under him. But we see Jesus, who was made a little lower than the angels for the suffering of death, crowned with glory and honor, that he by the grace of God should taste death for every man. For it became him for whom are all things, and by whom are all things, in bringing many sons unto glory, to make the captain of their salvation perfect through sufferings. For both he that sanctifieth and they who are sanctified are all of one, for which cause he is not ashamed to call them brethren, saying, I will declare thy name unto my brethren, in the midst of the church will I sing praise unto thee. And again, I will put my trust in him. And again, behold, I am the children which God hath given me. For as much then as the children are partakers of flesh and blood, he also himself likewise took part of the same, that through death he might destroy him that had the power of death, that is the devil, and deliver them who through fear of death were all their lifetime subject to bondage. For verily, he took not on him the nature of angels, but he took on him the seed of Abraham. Wherefore, in all things it behooved him to be made like unto his brethren, that he might be a merciful and faithful high priest in things pertaining to God, to make reconciliation for the sins of the people. For in that he himself has suffered being tempted, he is able to succor them that are tempted.

Lord Jesus, in this hour of this new day, we lift our voice to you in adoration and praise, and we glorify you, dear Christ. We worship you today. We thank you for being our wonderful Savior and our Lord and our God. As we bow in your presence this morning, Lord Jesus, if there's anything in our heart, in our life that displeases you, any sin that's there, hidden or otherwise, please cleanse us and please forgive us and please wash us again in your precious blood. Make us whiter than snow. Clothe us with your righteousness today, and may our lives be so lived that they bring honor and praise to your wonderful name. In Jesus' name we pray.

0: Amen. Amen. We're studying together in 1 John chapter 2, and here's a verse that I have always found a fascinating verse. It says in verse 27, "But the anointing which ye have received of him abideth in you, and ye shall not that any man teach you. But as the same anointing teacheth you of all things, and is truth, and is no lie, and even as it hath taught you, ye shall abide in him. And now, little children, abide in him, that when he shall appear, we may have confidence and not be ashamed to be before him at his coming. If ye know that he is righteous, ye know that every one that doeth righteousness is born of him." Yesterday, in the closing moments, I was talking to you about this Hebrew thought when it comes to this whole matter of anointing. The practice of anointing was connected, as I suggested quickly, with three kinds of persons. The priests were anointed, and the kings were anointed, and the prophets were anointed. Here then is the first significant thing that's obvious in this verse. In the olden days, anointing had been the privilege of the chosen few, the priests and the prophets and the kings. But now, as John tells us, it is the privilege of every Christian, however humble he may be. First then, the anointing stands for the privilege of the Christian in Christ Jesus. The high priest was called the anointed, but the supreme anointed one was the Messiah. And Messiah is the Hebrew for the anointed one, or Christos, is the Greek equivalent. So Jesus was supremely the anointed one. And the question then arose, when was he anointed? The answer which the church always gave was that at his baptism, Jesus was anointed with the Holy Ghost. The Greek world also knew of anointing. Anointing was one of the ceremonies of initiation into the mystery religions in which a man was supposed to gain special knowledge of God. We know that some, at least, of the false teachers claimed a special anointing which brought them a special knowledge of God. One tells us of how these false teachers said, "We alone of all men are Christians who complete the mystery of the third portal and are anointed there with speechless anointing." John's answer is that it is the ordinary Christian who has the only true anointing, the anointing which Jesus gives. When did that anointing come to the Christian? And of what does that anointing consist? Now, the first question is easy to answer. There was only one ceremony that all Christians passed through, and that was baptism. It was indeed in latter days the standard practice at baptism to anoint Christians with holy oil, as Tertullian tells us. The second question is not so easy, though. There are, in fact, two equally possible answers. It may be that the anointing means the coming of the Spirit upon the Christian in baptism. In the early church, that happened in the most visible way. If in this passage we were to substitute the Holy Spirit for anointing, we would get an excellent sense of its meaning. But there is another possibility also, and that is that in verses 24 and 27 are almost exactly parallel in expression. In verse 24 we read, "Let what you have heard from the beginning abide in you." And in verse 27 we read, "But the anointing which you received from him abides in you." That which ye have received from the beginning and the anointing are exactly parallel. Therefore, it may well be that the anointing which the Christian receives is the instruction in Christian faith which is given him when he enters the church. It may well be that we do not need to choose between the two interpretations and that they are both present. This would mean something very valuable. It would mean that we have two tests by which to judge any new teaching offered to us. Number one, is it in accordance with the Christian tradition which we have been taught? Number two, is it in accordance with the witness of the Holy Spirit speaking within us? And here are the Christian criteria for truth. There is the external test. All teaching must be in accordance with the tradition handed down to us in the Scriptures. And there is the internal test. All teaching must undergo the test of the Holy Spirit's witness within our hearts. When we have saturated ourselves with the Word of God and His Spirit dwells within us and we seek sincerely to bring honor and praise to Him, His Spirit within us will give witness to what we hear, as whether it be a false teaching or whether it be in harmony with the Scriptures. The Holy Spirit was within us to check that. And I am so very, very grateful. There are times when I hear something, and maybe you are the same way. There's a jarring that goes on inside my spirit, and I say, something is wrong. This cannot be true. There's error here. That's the Holy Spirit bringing witness to us to those things that are true. I'm grateful today, and I know that you are, for the precious Holy Spirit that dwells within us that gives witness to divine truth. God bless you. Have a wonderful day.
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0: Welcome to Through the Bible. Today, Dr. J. Vernon McGee walks us through one of the greatest verses in the Bible. It's beautiful in its simplicity and in what it means to each of us. So open your Bible to Genesis 15, verse 6, and I'll read it now. Abraham believed in the Lord, and he accounted it to him for righteousness. In a word, that's grace, in the same way that we're saved by grace through faith. You know, Dr. McGee added this, God never saves by any other means except grace. And if you ever get saved, it'll be because you believe that God has provided salvation for you. What terrific news. And something that we never get tired of talking about. And that's the message that we'll keep sharing. Right, Greg?
1: We will, Steve. And as God enables us through mainly through opportunities, through people, through new relationships, and through the financial and prayer support that our listening family is just so faithful, it allows us to open new doors into new languages. And that's what we want to talk about today.
0: Yeah, and that really is unique for our ministry, and that Through the Bible has been blessed because of the faithful listeners consistently supporting the ministry. So what we're talking about now would not happen without your faithful prayer and financial support.
1: That's right. And we wanted this to be a two-way conversation. And what I mean by that is what we try to convey, Steve and I, and when we write to you and the newsletters, we're working really hard. We understand that we're stewards.
0: Yeah.
1: We're stewards of Dr. McGee's content. We're stewards of the prayers and the gifts of God's people.
0: Amen.
1: And so this new ministry is in a language called Turkana.
0: Mm-hmm.
1: Just before we jump in, though, this is a newsletter article in our newsletter, which is where newsletter articles belong,
0: yes,
1: right?
0: Yes. And so if you're not receiving our newsletter, you can sign up for that. You're not going to get a bunch of different solicitations and stuff. It's just part of the monthly packet that you get as being signed up for our newsletter. And it's worth taking the time to read. As I mentioned before, I always take it and put it in the front cover of my Bible and use it as part of my devotion. And you're going to want to get this one from Bernice Katere.
1: Yep.
0: And the testimony that she's got is outstanding.
1: It is. And I just want to give a little background. When we started with the opportunity that Bernice connected us with these folks and said we might be able to get TTB in Turkana, again, out of stewardship, we said, well, let's start by translating six books of the Bible like we do for the Radio Home Group curriculum.
0: Yep.
1: And if it goes well, then we'll open up the whole 66. And again, that's part of our stewardship is we don't always just jump right in the deep end. We like to test the people, the radio station, but this has gotten so much response so quickly, we're now all in, we're in the deep end. We're going for 66 books.
0: Yeah, and I appreciate, and I think it was such a good move for us to put her in as the Director of Language Initiatives in Africa, because we are seeing the Holy Spirit move in such significant ways in Africa, and more to come on that in our commitment to Africa.
1: That's right. We are serious about it.
0: Yeah, so talk a little bit about the Turkana producer, the voice, how we got him, anything you want to pull out of that?
1: Well, it's, again, this is such a great article, and as I was reading it, I knew we'd be talking about it. I thought, I just want to say to everybody, you really want to get this. This is, we have no agenda other than you being blessed to read this. And Turkana is a region in northern Kenya, and it's actually near this giant refugee camp called the Kakuma Refugee Camp that has more than 300,000 refugees from over 20 nations. And we're on a radio station right near the edge of that refugee camp.
0: Yeah.
1: And that alone is just an extraordinary ministry opportunity.
0: Yeah. I also appreciate part of the teaching of Through the Bible that makes it unique is Bernice draws it out in this letter where she says, unlike occasional evangelists who preach in English or Kishwahili through interpreters, the Bible teacher comes with clarity in their own language and is consistently there day in and day out. So not to say evangelists play a role, but opening the Bible and teaching it to people is such a key, and the response is so consistent that people grow in their faith and come to Christ as a result of being exposed to the Bible in that way.
1: Yeah, and so the Lord led us through Bernice to this Reverend Dr. Joshua Lemuya. He is a very respected pastor. Bernice met him when she was doing some other ministry engagements, and in January 2024, he began the involvement in the project. Mm-hmm. And now the thing I love is, you know, again, in the beginning, it was, okay, let's do this for maybe 2 years and do six books of the Bible. Now he's saying, I want to continue until all 66 books of the Bible have been taught.
0: Yeah. And the fruit that we're seeing, even though he's not done with the production, is amazing. Like, I read part of this article where it says that a church has been planted entirely by listeners through the Bible in the Turkana language.
1: Yes.
0: And there's going to be more to come. It's just such an encouragement.
1: Well, and I think this is worth reading. In the village of Methawan, one family began listening to the radio program together. They shared what they learned with neighbors who soon joined them. I mean, let's stop. Steve, how many times have we seen that? We've seen it literally all over the world.
0: Yeah.
1: People share through the Bible with neighbors, and then something good happens.
0: Yep.
1: And the report goes on to say this. Before long, the gathering grew into a spiritual community and eventually a church. A church that meets regularly under a tree.
0: And that's not our first tree church.
1: No,
0: we've had
1: not.
0: Others.
1: Yeah. There's a lot of...
0: Especially in Africa.
1: Under the tree churches.
0: Yeah.
1: And they learn from God's word shared on the TTB program. And basically, we don't have time to read all of this, but we hope that you will go online or call us and sign up for the newsletter because you can read this great article. But the bottom line is this church is reaching out to its community and they're using the TTB radio program as the teacher of their church.
0: Yeah.
1: Pretty cool.
0: And if you're interested in praying for this ministry and others all around the world, sign up for our world prayer team. Go into ttb.org/pray and sign up today. Greg, why don't you pray for us as we begin?
1: Father, every time we see you at work, we are humbled because we know that we are your servants and you are the director of this ministry. You lead these new initiatives. You open doors. You provide people and resources. And we just want to acknowledge that and praise you for it. And thank you that we get a chance to bring your word to these hungry souls in the Turkana language. We pray you'd continue to allow us to do that more and more across the world. In Jesus' name, amen.
0: Here's our study of Genesis 15 on Through the Bible with Dr. J. Vernon McGee.
2: Now we come today to verse 6, and I'd like to read it here in the 15th chapter. And he, that is Abraham, believed in the Lord, and he counted it to him for righteousness. Now here is one of the great chapters of the Bible, and this is one of the great verses of the Bible. You'll recall that God appeared to Abraham after his victory over the kings of the east, and God had protected him. I'm your shield and your exceeding great reward. And this man, Abram, is a little disturbed. He asks about the fact that he doesn't have a child. One born in his house is the one that will inherit and be in the line. And God took him by the hand, it was night, and led him out and said, look yonder toward the stars, if you can number them, well, you could number your offspring. He couldn't number the stars. He could see approximately about 4,000, but there probably were over 50,000 in that area where he was looking. He couldn't number them. He couldn't number his offspring. You couldn't today. Now, Abraham believed God. Actually, what it means is Abraham said amen to God. God says, I'll do this for you. And Abraham said to God, I believe you. Amen. I believe it. And that was counted to him for righteousness. Now, this is so important that we need to make a check on this. Paul used it. For instance, you have him in the 4th chapter of Romans. Paul quotes this verse, and let me read that, beginning with verse 1 of the 4th chapter of Romans. What shall we say then that Abraham our father, as pertaining to the flesh, hath found? Or let me change that reading. Abraham has found as pertaining to the flesh. I think that brings out the meaning better. For if Abraham were justified by works, he hath whereof to glory, but not before God. For what saith the Scripture? Abraham believed God, and it, that is, his faith, was counted to him for righteousness, for that's what it was not, but that's what God counted it. Now to him that worketh is the reward not reckoned of grace, but of debt. Now if you can work for your salvation, then God owes it to you. But my friend, God never saves by any other means except grace. He's never had any other method of saving. And if you ever get saved, it'll be because you believe God. You accept Christ as your Savior. You believe that God has provided this salvation for you. And he makes it very clear here in verse 5, but to him that worketh not, no works at all, but believeth on him that justifieth the ungodly. What kind of folk? Ungodly folk. His faith is counted for righteousness. It's counted for what it's not, and that's for righteousness. Now, Abraham just believed God. He just accepted what God said, and he believed God. That's the way you get saved, is to believe that God has done something for you, that Christ died for you, and rose again, and God will declare you righteous by simply accepting Christ. Now, in the third chapter of Galatians, you have that same great truth, by the way, and we're told here in verse 8 of Galatians 3, in the Scripture foreseeing that God would justify the heathen through faith, preached before the gospel unto Abraham, saying, in thee shall all nations be blessed. And then we're told back in verse 6, even as Abraham believed God, and it was counted to him for righteousness. So then they which be of faith are blessed with faithful Abraham. Faith that Abraham had made him faithful to God. But he's not saved by being faithful. He's saved by believing God. That's all important to see. Now, Abraham was a very practical man. He was not filled with a phony piousity, as we see a lot of that today. He's very practical. He now wants to know something, and he'd like to have something in writing. Will you listen to verse 7? He said unto him, I am the Lord that brought thee out of Ur of the Chaldees to give thee this land to inherit it. Here God again says, I'm giving you this land to inherit it. And Abraham doesn't even have a deed. He has nothing in writing. And as I said last time, God told him to go down to the courthouse, and I'll meet you down there, and we'll sign a contract. And you say to me, well, I've read that in my Bible, and it's certainly not there. Oh, it is in your Bible. You just have to read it right, though. Verse 8, and he said, here's Abraham now, Lord God, whereby shall I know that I shall inherit it? You've told me that. How shall I know it? I'd like to have it in writing. Now, here's what God said do. And he said unto him, take me an heifer of 3 years old, and a she-goat of 3 years old, and a ram of 3 years old, and a turtle dove, and a young pigeon. And he took unto him all these, and divided them in the midst, and laid each piece one against another, but the birds divided he not. Now the thing that God said for him to do is that you get a sacrifice, you get a heifer, she-goat, a ram, and you divide them down the middle. That is, split them right down the middle, put one half on one side, one half on the other. Turtle doves, you don't divide. You put one turtle dove over here, one over there. Now, when men made a contract in that day, that's the way they made it. They would fix a sacrifice like this, and the two men who were making a contract, if one man agreed to buy sheep from the other one, the party of the first part joins hands with the party of the second part, and then they state their contract. One says, this I agree to do. The other says, then I'll pay you so much. They join hands and walk through that. Now, that in that day corresponded to going down to the courthouse and signing before a notary. That's exactly what took place. Now, you'll notice that Abraham got everything ready according to what God wanted him to do. Notice verse 11. When the fowls came down upon the carcasses, Abraham drove them away. This is sure a very human scene. If you had been there, you would have probably have seen all this display of the sacrifices, and you had known the custom of the day. I probably ought to turn and read from Jeremiah 34:18, for here you have a reference to this custom that was prevalent in that land, not just among these people, but all other peoples in that day. And here's a reference to it. I'm reading Jeremiah 34:18. And I will give the men that have transgressed my covenant, which have not performed the words of the covenant which they had made before me, when they cut the calf in twain and passed between the parts thereof. You see, this was the method in that day of taking the sacrifice, and dividing it, and the men then make the contract. Now, Abraham gets everything ready, and while he's waiting for the Lord, why, the fowls of the air come down, the buzzards, the crows, and all other carrion. And Abraham's there shooing them away. They were ready to swoop down. And you would say, well, Brother Abraham, apparently the one you're making a contract with hasn't shown up. And he said, no, hasn't. Says, I guess he's late. No, Abraham says, I don't think he's late. He just told me to get things ready and that he'd be here and make the contract. Now notice what happened. When the sun was going down, a deep sleep fell upon Abram, and lo, a horror of great darkness fell upon him. Now this is the thing that took place. Abraham is paralyzed in sleep and put aside. Now that seems very strange that God would paralyze him in sleep when he's supposed to be making a contract. This is an unusual contract. God is going to go through because God's promising something, and Abraham's not going to go through because Abraham's not promising to do a thing. He just believed God. That's all. My friend, that's exactly what took place 1900 years ago. God the Father so loved the world that he gave his only begotten Son, and the Son agreed to come to the earth and die for the sins of the world, your sin and mine, that whosoever believeth in him might not perish but have everlasting life. And I wasn't even there. 1900 years, I wasn't even there to make a contract. But God the Father and God the Son did, and he went to the cross and he died for my sins. And I was paralyzed by sin. I couldn't promise anything. You couldn't either. Abraham's not going to promise anything. Suppose that God had said to Abraham, Abraham, if you'll just promise to say your prayers every night, I'm going to do this for you. And suppose Abraham forgets to do this and doesn't pray one night. Well, the contract is shot. It's broken. And therefore, God doesn't need to make his part good. God said that he'd do it. And he's asking man to do just one thing. Say amen to God. You believe it. Believe what God has done. Friends, that's salvation. And it's to believe God. Years ago, a dear little Scotch mother, her son had gone away to Glasgow to college, and he came back rather an unbeliever. And she was talking with the boy and telling about how wonderful God was and that she was sure of her salvation. Well, he had become skeptical, and he was a little provoked, and finally he said, how do you know you're saved? Why, he said, your little soul doesn't amount to anything. And he began to compare her to the vastness of the universe and said, God could forget all about you, and you can't be sure. And she never said anything. She just kept serving the boy's breakfast. And finally, when she'd finished, she sat down with him, and she said, you know, son, I've been thinking about it. Maybe you're right. Maybe my little

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3: And I want to give them a chance to turn to me. And God gave them 400 years. That's a long time, is it not, to see if they wouldn't turn to him. And the only one that turned to him in that land was that Canaanite. You remember Rahab the harlot. She turned to God. She believed him. That's all God asks you to do, is to believe him. But he gave the Amorites all this opportunity. It came to pass when the sun went down, it was dark. Behold, a smoking furnace and a burning lamp that passed between those pieces. Both of those speak of Christ. The furnace speaks, of course, of judgment. The lamp speaks of him as the light of the world. In the same day, the Lord made a covenant with Abram, saying, unto thy seed have I given this land, under the river of Egypt, under the great river, the river Euphrates. And God now marks out the land. By the way, what did Abraham promise to do? Nothing. He believed God. God will save you. Saves you by grace, by believing what he's done for you. Now, we come to chapter 16, and I must confess that you almost wish chapter 16 wasn't in the Bible, that God had left it out. Because after Abraham rose to the heights here, well, you would say, well, believe me, he's certainly treading on high places now. But he's not perfect. We see the lapse of this man's faith here relative to Sarah and Hagar, the Egyptian maid. Now let me read chapter 16, verse 1. Now Sarah, Abram's wife, bare him no children. She had a handmaid, an Egyptian, whose name was Hagar. You see, he got two things down in the land of Egypt that really caused him trouble. Wealth was one thing, and this little Egyptian maid he got down there. And Sarah said unto Abram, behold, now the Lord hath restrained me from bearing. I pray thee, go in unto my maid. It may be that I may obtain children by her. And Abram hearkened to the voice of Sarah. Now the thing that this woman has suggested was the common practice of that day. When a wife couldn't bear a child, there was the concubine. And that was common practice of that day. But don't say God approved this. God did not approve of this at all. This was Sarah's idea, and frankly, it was not contrary to the custom of the day. And Abram listened to her. It looks like he's surrendering his position as head of the home here. And he followed her suggestion. And Sarah, Abram's wife, took Hagar, her maid, the Egyptian, after Abram had dwelt 10 years in the land of Canaan, and gave her to her husband, Abram, to be his wife. Now, this little Egyptian maid becomes a concubine, and this is not according to God's will. God's not going to accept the offspring at all. He didn't. He wouldn't. Why? Because it was wrong. Don't say God approved this. All that you can say is that this is in the record because this is a historical fact that took place. Now we read, he went in unto Hagar, she conceived, and when she saw that she had conceived, her mistress was despised in her eyes. You can see, she said, I've mothered a child of Abraham, and Sarah couldn't do it. She looked down on Sarah, you see. And now notice verse 5, and Sarah said unto Abram, my wrong is upon me. Now look, don't go by that. Don't say that God approved of this. He didn't. God says this is wrong. Now Sarah sees that she's done wrong. My wrong be upon me. She's wrong, my friend. And I have given my maid into thy bosom, and when she saw that she had conceived, I was despised in her eyes. The Lord judge between me and thee. God doesn't approve of it. God will not accept this, and it's going to be a real heartbreak to old Abraham. But you see, they're not really trusting God as they should. After all, Abraham at this time is 90 years old. Sarah's 80. I think they'd come to the conclusion that they were not going to have a child. I'm of the opinion that probably Sarah could rationalize and say, well, I think maybe this is the way God wants us to do it, for this is the custom of the day. And it was.

0: the custom of that day, but it's contrary to God's way of doing things. You know, we get the wrong impression if we think just because it's in the Bible, God approves of it. And the only thing that's inspired is that it's an accurate record. But there are many things God does not approve of that are recorded in His Word. This happens to be one of them. But we'll have to wait till next time to pick up our story. May God richly bless you.
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9: Welcome to The Bread of Life, the radio ministry of Axeful Gospel Church in Oakland, where we preach the gospel, teach the word of God, and believe in transformed lives through the Lord Jesus Christ.
10: So Axeful Gospel, I want to say this morning. I've been so captivated by the love of God, and I'm telling you, it is something extraordinary, I believe, that the church really needs to really pay close attention to. Because Axeful Gospel, you have to learn how to put God to work for you. Amen? Come on, somebody. How many need God to work for you? So you might say to me, Bishop, how do you put God to work for you? Well, if God is love, listen to me carefully. If God is love, and he is, if you put God's love to work, the agape, the God kind of love, hello somebody, if you put that love of God to work, how many know you'll be putting God to work? Because if God is love, come on somebody, when we start operating in love, then it's actually God that's operating, amen, in our lives. Are you with me, somebody? To the whole world. Love is the answer to this world's problems. Give me John, St. John chapter 13, and I want to pick it up at verse 34. St. John 13 and verse, and by the way, we're having so many marriages coming together at Acts, and so many old marriages that got unmarried is now getting remarried. I said they're now getting remarried. And I want to thank God for Brother and Sister Tolliver that's doing a great job with the marriage ministry. I've had so many people calling me about getting married. Amen. Any single people in the house, raise your hand. All right, you're getting ready to get married. You're getting ready to get married in Jesus' name. Tell Brother Man it's time for him to get it. If he ain't going to marry, if you're not going to jump the broom, tell him to get swept by the broom. Get him out of your face. Amen. You don't need a boyfriend. Is that right? Uh-oh, I'm in trouble. Tell him you don't need a boyfriend. Tell him you need a husband. House bonder. Man of the house. And not a man around the house. John chapter 13. Let me calm down. John chapter 13, verse 34. Church is growing. Church is growing, Brother James. Church is growing. John chapter 13, verse 34. When you have it, say amen. When you have it, say amen. Now watch this. The Lord Jesus is speaking. He's speaking to the church. And this is funny to me because it's almost like the church don't care what the Lord is saying. But that's not Acts 4 gospel. That's other churches. But in the 34th verse, the Lord Jesus, red letter, says something arresting. He says, a new commandment. Now notice this. He didn't say some new words. He didn't say some new stuff that's going to tickle your ears. He didn't say some new stuff that's going to bring you all kind of money and all kind of gifts and all kind of houses and clothes and shoes and, yes, even a husband. He said a new commandment. What do you hear when you hear the word commandment? He said a new commandment I give unto you. Who's he talking to? You. Who's he talking to? People. Some people say it's like the message I heard the preacher got up. And there was one particular deacon that he was having so much trouble with. And he, every time he'd get up, he'd throw off on that deacon. And after the service, the deacon would come to him and say, oh, Pastor, you sure told him today. Next Sunday, he got up and he would throw off on the deacon and he would be more pointed with the deacon. Everything but call his name. And the deacon, after the service, would go up to him and say, oh, Pastor, you really told him today. So there was a great big hurricane came through that area, amen, and it was a flash flood and all that. And the only person who was able to come to church was this one deacon. So the pastor said, I know I got him now. So the pastor got up there and just threw off on that deacon. He told that deacon, he just got on him right and left. And after the sermon, when he got ready to greet him on the way out, the deacon walked up to him and said, oh, I sure would they'd have been here to hear that message today, because you sure got him today. Some people, no matter what you teach in the Word of God, they're just not going to get it. They'll tell you, oh, I would so-and-so. I wish Squirrel was here because that message was for Squirrel. No, if Squirrel's not here, then it's for you. Are you with me, somebody? So now watch this. He said, a new commandment I give unto you, that you love one another. That you love one another. That you love one another. That you, and not that old tongue-in-cheek stuff that we say, I love him, I love him. Yeah, I love him, but I can't stand him. I love him, but I don't like him. I love him. That's phony baloney. He said that you love one another. And this word that he's using is agape, which means you love with the love of God. Hallelujah. Now, they didn't even have the love of God, but the Lord Jesus was telling them, amen, what they needed in order to be able to do this. They need a different kind of love than human people normally have. They need the love that only comes from God. Because with that phony baloney stuff, that stuff that loves you because you look good, love you because you're fine, love you because you got money, love you because you're tall and handsome, love you because you're shapely and beautiful. Because how many know you won't always be? Church is growing. I give unto you, he said, the new commandment I give unto you, that you love one another. It's so many people in the church that's struggling with people, relatives, in-laws. So many people couldn't celebrate their mother on Mother's Day because they're upset with their mother and blaming mama for where they are in the life today. Hello, somebody. How many know you can blame people all you want to for whatever's going on with you? But how many know the bottom line is, it's you? Are you with me, somebody? How many know God can take you wherever you are and take you to where you need to be in the name of Jesus? And whatever that person did, they came to make you better. Are you with me, somebody? And if you just give God the praise... I was talking to my son-in-law, and I told him what God says and does, it just doesn't make any sense. God tells you to love your enemy. Church is growing. God say, love your enemy. If the church really loved the enemy, we wouldn't see all that negative stuff on Facebook about one another. I don't even read it. It's just trash as far as I'm concerned. God said, love your enemy. That's the person trying to hurt you, talking about it, trying to do you wrong, trying to do you bad. He didn't say talk about them, talk bad. He said, love them. You can't do that without the love of God. Makes no sense. I want to clean this clock. God said, that's the way you were when you came out of Camel Village, but that's not the way God wants you to be now that you're born again and filled with the Holy Ghost. He said, now you have the love of God. Love them. Oh, it's quiet in here. Come on now, come on now. That you love one another. That you love one another. Now watch this. As I have loved you. When did he love you? After you got saved or before you got saved? Did he love you when you were doing your mess? Did he love you when you were doing your thing? Did he love you when you were unclean? Did he love you when you were in darkness? Did he love you when you were on your way to hell? Yes, he did. Loved you right off of... Love you right off of Broadway and brought you on his love, brought you on the straight street. Are you with me, somebody? That's why we're all here today. Because of the love of God. Old folks used to sing a song and say, love lifted me when nothing else could help. When nothing else could help me, when nothing else could do anything for me, when my friends had abandoned me, when my daddy and my mama forsook me, love lifted me. Are you with me, somebody? Touch your neighbor and tell your neighbor, love has got what's got you here today. And hate trying to get you out of here. So he said, I give unto you. He said that you love one another. He said, watch this, as I have loved you. That'll take all day to preach that. He said that you also love one another. In other words, with the same love that I've loved you, and not when you got saved, but before you got saved, he said, I need you to love with that love to one another. To one another. He said, now watch verse 35. This will get you. This is where the church to the world is getting off. He said, because this by this love that you have for one another, he said, shall some men, just church folks. He said, by this shall all men know that you are my disciples. Know that you belong to me. Know that you're mine. Know that you're with me. He says, now this is a powerful word. He says, if you have love one to another. Everybody will know that you're part of me. Everybody will know that you're with me. Everybody will know that you're a member of my church. If, biggest word in the Bible, if you have love. Some of you can't even speak to one another. Some of you can't even interact with each other. Some of you have been passing each other in the church, amen, for 10 years, and you don't even know each other's name. And you know what? You don't want to know their name. Church is growing. Church is growing. Somebody said, and it still remains true, that the most segregated time in all of America is 11 o'clock on Sunday morning. Now, if God is love, and the Lord Jesus told us to love one another, where's the love? So now watch this now. He says, if you have love one to another, then you are recognized, then you are disciples. So the good news is not just that you are loved, that you are loved, but that this love isn't just simply a sentimental thing. This is a love given to us by the Holy Spirit to be a way it's supposed to be. It is to be a way of life for the Christian, a way of life for the born-again believer. It's a way of life that actually makes a difference in people's lives and in this world. It's real, and it's a wonderful and glorious thing to be able to do. I think the greatest thing is to be able to love everybody. And watch this, and it's meant for everyone, not just church folks, but everyone. So go to Romans chapter 5. How do you get this love, Brother Bob? Well, I'm going to tell you what, you wasn't born with it, but you could be born again with it. So in Romans chapter 5, and I got a new definition now for being born again. The new definition for being born again now is born with the love of God. Because there's so many folks say they're born again and they can speak in tongues, they can Bubba and Lashonda, amen, and don't like neither Bubba nor Lashonda. So Romans chapter 5, amen, church is growing. Romans chapter 5, pick it up at verse 3, amen, Romans chapter 5, verse 3. When you have it, say amen. Watch this now. I skipped down to 3, amen, because we're going to 5, but I want you to get there by way of verse 3. When you have it, say amen. Watch this now. And not only so, Paul says to the church, he said, but we glory in tribulations. Stop right there. And God said, instead of you getting mad and upset and getting mean and getting, amen, even mad with God because things are happening in your life, he says, learn how to glory in it. He says, learn how to glory. What does it mean to glory in it? In other words, learn how to just relax and give God praise while you're going through tribulations. Amen. Hallelujah. As you're going tribulations, and how many know tribulations is nothing but trials, amen, things that's happening, not going your way, not looking good, maybe not going to work out, maybe it's not, and maybe it's just things that worry you, bother you, whatnot. He says, start giving God the glory in it. Come on, somebody. He says, start giving God the glory in it. He said, start giving God the praise in it. Start giving God thanks in it. Are you with me? Not don't give him thanks for it, but give him thanks in it. Are you with me, somebody? Not only so, but he said, we glory. He said, we. Who's he talking to? Talking to the church. He said, we glory in tribulations. Tribulations, troubles, problems. Anybody having any troubles in here this morning? Anybody got any problems? Don't raise your hand. We glory in tribulations. Are you glorying in the tribulation? Are you giving God praise in the tribulation? If you can't say amen, say ouch. Are you praising God in the tribulation? Are you thanking him and giving him? We glory in, or are you getting mad and upset and mean? And are you talking about the folks? Are you bad mouthing them? Are you putting curses on them? But we glory in tribulations also. Watch this. Knowing, underline that word, interesting word. This doesn't make sense, Lord. Knowing, he said, I need you to know something. Knowing that tribulation, trouble, problems, trials, he said, worketh or produces patience. God said, if you don't establish patience, you're going to become a patient. So many people are patients today because they never learned patience. They never allowed the tribulations to work or produce patience in their life. How do you get patience? Well, you realize that God's not going to let me stay in this situation very long. And if I start praising him while I'm in it, I can come out of it faster. If I just give him glory and give him praise, I can come out fast. You can come out of your tribulation and your problem and your situation. If you just learn to give God thanks and begin to give him praise, God can bring you out. And once God brings you out, hallelujah, then you know that he's able to bring you out. Hallelujah, which prepares you for the next one you get ready to go through. Hallelujah. How many know if God did it before? How many know he can do it again? So he said, tribulation produces patience. And he said, with patience, watch this in verse 4. He said, with patience, if you use the same idea, produces experience. What is experience? It means that I've been there. I've done that. Next time when you get in a situation where you don't have any money, you can say, oh, yeah, I've been here before. Yeah, and God brought me out. And that only means I'm just going to give more in the name of Jesus, because somebody going to write me a check in the name of Jesus, and I'm coming out of this financial problem in the name of Jesus, because I've been here before. He delivered me before. He's going to do it again. I got patience to know. He's going to touch your neighbor and tell your neighbor he's going to do it. When they ask you, how do you know? Tell them, because he's done it before. Thing that's interesting to me is God have to bring his people out over and over and over and over again. Like you never learned that God is a deliverer. So patience produces experience. And experience, if you want to please, same way we're talking. And experience produces hope. So every time I get in a situation or even look like a situation, my hope comes alive because I can remember my experience from what I went through. Amen. And I know that the tribulation didn't come to last, didn't come to kill me, but God's going to bless me out of it if I just praise him and give him the glory. Now watch this now. Interesting. Now he goes to something else. He said, in hope, watch this, make it. Uh-oh, everything else was producing, but now this is making. Or watch this now. It is making. In other words, it does not disappoint. Because you got this rich history on God's deliverance. He says, hope maketh not ashamed. In other words, you won't be embarrassed. You won't be put to shame. Amen. Hello, somebody. Touch your neighbor and tell your neighbor, you might be going through something, but you're not going to be embarrassed. And he said, this is why. Watch this now. He said, because the love of God. Come on, come on. The love of God. The agape, God kind of love, he said, is shed abroad. Underline that in your Bible. It means it's poured out. It's poured out. The love of God is poured out in our hearts. The Holy Ghost takes the word of God, amen, the love of God, and pours it out into our hearts, amen, by the Holy Ghost. He's pouring it out. And whether you know it right now, he's pouring out the love of God into your heart right now, amen. He's giving you the Holy Spirit, and he's pouring the love of God into your heart right now. I got three people. I just truly wonder how many church folk are really filled with God's Spirit. God's Holy Spirit is. I found out that's the only way. It's the only means, amen, that for us to be filled with God's love. And so I can tell now when people are really filled with the Holy Spirit and when people are not. Not because they hook in Messiah above in Lashonda, but because of the love of God. So this is a love, watch this now, given to us by the Holy Spirit. Watch this now. And it's intended for us all to be a way of life. Not just a feel good, but it's a lifestyle. It's a way of life that actually makes a difference in people's lives and in the world. It's real and it's wonderful and it's meant, watch this, for every one of us. Did you see that? So I'm now understanding so much more about the love of God. And I'm telling you, it's been a blessing to me because the Lord was showing me a whole lot of folks I wasn't loving. No, I was just tolerating them. A whole lot of folks, I was just, amen. As a matter of fact, I walk around some of them. Come on. I walk around some of them. Some of them I didn't even want to deal with. Are you with me, somebody? Some of them but how many know when God convicted me of loving everybody? Hallelujah. How many know I had to repent and ask the Lord to forgive me? And then I started loving everybody, and I found out it works just like God said it would work. If you start loving your enemy, you start loving your friends, you start loving your neighbors, you start loving people, God will bless you like never before. So the love of God is poured out in our hearts by the Holy Spirit. Now, when you say heart, you're actually talking about the human spirit. So the Holy Spirit connects with our human spirit and pours into us God's holy love. So say this with me right now, church. The Holy Spirit of God, pours the love of God into me right now. Thank you, Lord. Now, come on, give him thanks for that right there. So now, come on. Oh, I got to hurry up. So go to St. John chapter 3. I mean, 1 John. 1 John chapter 3. Anybody getting anything out of this? 1 John chapter 3. And believe me, I'm inserting excerpts from, amen, Bishop Curry's message into my message this morning because he and I were right on target with the same thing. And I don't even know the man, but I know the Spirit. How many know there's only one Holy Spirit that comes from God? 1 John chapter 3, watch the messages change in the church. Instead of praying to God, blabbing and grabbing and naming and claim it and believe it, receive it, you're going to start praying, you're going to start preaching love. Because that man preached love to the whole world, and every preacher received that, listen to that message from Bishop Curry. So 1 John chapter 3, 1 John chapter 3, you pick it up at verse 14. This is a review for some of you, but we can't get it enough. So I'm going to be over it and over and over it until we get it. Is that all right? Now watch this. 1 John chapter 3, verse. I'll pick it up at 14 because I'm in a hurry. Pick it up at 14. I'm in a hurry. When you have it, say amen. So the Bible says, watch this now. He says, we know. Okay, what do we know? What do we know? that we have passed from death unto life. Watch this. Because what? So God says, this is how you tell you've been born again. This is how you tell that you really are saved. He said, the test is, do you love everybody? Not with that phony baloney stuff. See, husbands and wives that get married would stay married if they had the real love. But when you're going into the marriage talking about a divorce, when you go into the love, the marriage talking about, well, if it don't work out. No, I wouldn't recommend you to marry that person because that's not love that they're talking with. So we know that we have passed from death unto life. How do we know it? We don't have to die. He's not talking about death unto life, death, natural death and life. He's talking about spiritual death. We know that we have passed from death unto life. How? Because we love the brethren. And that goes for sisters as well. Now, brothers, that doesn't mean that you go up telling sisters you love them and thinking they just going to tell you they love you and then you ready to get a broom. Because you may not be the one. Accept no for an answer. And don't stalk anybody. Sisters are saved, they're not stupid. Are you with me, somebody? We know that we have passed from death unto life because we love the brethren. Watch this. He that loveth not, watch this to get you. He that loveth, I don't care what he say, I can't stand so-and-so, and I had a brother leave the church. He's got to be, I can't stand that brother. Left the church, went to another church. I thought, wow. He that loveth not his brother abideth in death. And that death is not cessation of life in this world. It means separation from God. So now think about it. What prayer are you going to get? What prayer are you going to get answered? What blessing are you going to get from God? He that loveth not his brother abideth, and that goes for she, that loveth not her sister abideth or lives in death. That death is separation from God. In other words, when you go to pray, God stick his hand out and say, talk to the hand. Because your prayers are not going. Now, come on, saints. I don't know about you, but think about it for a minute. What do you think is worth dying and going to hell over? Because he did what? Because she did what to you? And if God has forgiven you for all those atrocious sins that you've done, can't you find it in your heart somewhere to forgive that brother, that sister for whatever they've done to you? Some of y'all just looking at me, Lord, help them. Watch this now. Go to 15 now. He said, whosoever hateth his brother, that's your natural brother, that's your brothers in the street, sisters in the street, natural sisters, sisters in the street, sisters on the internet. Whosoever hateth his brother, sisters that you've been slandering, bad-mouthing, we got some character assassinators. Whosoever hateth his brother, his sister, the Bible said is a murderer. Watch this now. And you know that no murderer hath eternal life abiding in him. Did you see that? Watch this now. Watch this now. Hereby, 16. Hereby perceive we the love of God. This is how we can see the love of God. He's saying, because he laid down his life for me and you. And if he laid down his life, the Lord Jesus, for you and I, we ought to lay down our lives for the brethren.
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11: This is Bishop Bob Jackson. 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I believe that you died on the cross and you were buried. And on the third day, God the Father raised you from the dead. And right now, Lord Jesus, I open the door to my heart and I receive you into my heart as my Lord and my Savior. Thank you, Lord Jesus.
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15: And through that suffering, that's when I encountered the Savior of Isaiah 53, the suffering Savior who reached out to me in a radical way in that suffering. And that changed the course of my very life. In that place of vulnerability, in that place of pain, I learned Jesus, his humanity, understands this suffering.
22: That's Sarah Zagorski, and she has an amazing, inspiring story about God's hand in her life through very difficult circumstances. You'll hear about God's redemption in her life and her family's life on today's episode of Focus on the Family with Jim Daly, and I'm John Fuller.
0: Yeah, John, today we're going to talk about one of the most difficult issues in the culture, abortion. But what we're approaching this through is a deeply personal story of survival, compassion, and redemption. And our guest is Sarah, and I'm looking forward to the story and the unfolding of her story. It's going to inspire you and hopefully give you hope, especially moms who are thinking about abortion or, you know, whether or not having this child is going to be the right thing to do. I think she'll make a powerful case for why the answer is life.
22: Hmm. Yeah, Sarah serves as the Senior Director of Public Relations and Communication at Americans United for Life and frequently speaks and even testifies before Congress and in state legislatures about born alive infant protections. And she's contributed to a book that includes her story. It's called Choose Life: Answering Key Claims of Abortion Defenders with Compassion. And you can learn more about Sarah and this resource, this very powerful book, when you call 800, the letter A and the word family, or stop by focusonthefamily.com/broadcast.
0: Sarah, it is a privilege to have you with us here on Focus on the Family. Thanks for coming.
15: I'm very delighted to be here. Thank
0: yeah.
15: you so
0: now
15: much.
0: It's really, I got a big smile on my face because you were an intern here at Focus on the Family in 2010, right?
15: 2010.
0: How amazing. Now, all these years later, you're like out there telling your story, you know, participating and writing this great book, and you're standing up for life. I'm proud of you. Way to
15: Thank
0: go.
15: You. Thank you.
0: And I think people are going to hear, you know, why that is such a big deal as we unfold your story. Let's bring your mom into this. Before you're born, what kind of environment is she in? And let's, you know, make sure people understand what trouble some of these women are truly in.
15: Sure. My mother was a beautiful person, and she immigrated to America from Honduras, fleeing an abusive father, actually, with her sister. And upon arrival here, she quickly married her first husband, who was abusive to her. And then they divorced, and she got involved with another, unfortunately, predatory-type individual in her life. And she had very little education. She was diagnosed in her life with paranoid schizophrenia, and she was really marginalized because of her race and because of her poverty, both things together. And so she was really a woman who suffered greatly, and not just because of her mental illness, but because of the individuals in her life that abused her, that took advantage of her.
0: Yeah.
15: That preceded before I was even here,
0: yeah.
15: right? So that was what her life looked like before I even arrived. So when I look at my story today, I have such compassion for her and more context and understanding what led her to the abortion decision with me.
0: Which, again, is so good for all of us to hear. Because, you know, we are all in to save that baby's life, but we don't always recognize the difficulty that women are in financially and emotionally. So it does paint that picture in a way that gives empathy to what she was facing. So she becomes pregnant with you. Paint that picture. How many siblings do you have? You know, you're in her womb, but how many siblings were there?
15: So I was, at that time, she already had seven pregnancies with a set of twins included. And her pregnancy with me was the result of an affair with a prominent member of the Greater New Orleans community who seemed to have provided her some kind of relief from her suffering, some kind of security from her suffering. But upon learning that she was pregnant, he was out of the picture. And I entered, you know, that was my conception, and that was what I learned from her directly about my conception.
0: Yeah. And again, that context to fill in some of that. I mean, you've got 7 siblings.
15: I have 11.
0: 11, but yeah. 7 ahead of you.
15: Yes, yes.
0: So you're coming into that world. She's alone.
15: Yes.
0: There's no husband or father.
15: Well, she returned to her husband at that time, my stepfather at that time. Yes.
0: So she's thinking abortion.
15: Yes.
0: And describe that decision process for her, and then we'll get into what actually happened.
15: Sure. So she was a woman familiar with abortion. She had 2 previous abortions in her past, and those abortions she regretted. She had a lot of grief over, but she felt she had no other choice, right? She couldn't afford the children she already had.
0: They were living in poverty.
15: Yes, they were living in below the federal poverty level, dire poverty. And not only that, but she had abusive individuals in her house. So when someone is in that kind of position, we have to consider that scenario very specifically, because that woman is weighing, I have a dangerous home here. I have a place where I can't even feed my children. So it's very easy to believe the lie and be deceived that abortion is the choice to make, right? The only choice to make. And we can talk about coercion. We can talk about a lot of things in that. But for me, what I understand is oppression can lead someone to sin. Oppression can lead someone. It doesn't justify sin. It doesn't justify abortion. But those things were the realities of her very life every single day.
0: So she goes in for this abortion. What takes place
15: with you? She went to an abortionist. His name is Nachdark Pahlavi. And he was known for helping low-income women, minority women, and that was his, you could say, reputation in the city of New Orleans. And she went to him, and he performed what's called an induction-style abortion with me, which is a kind of abortion where they induce the child early in order to ensure fetal demise. And thankfully, at that time in his career, he was under review in 1989 for performing a botched abortion procedure where he left a woman with a partial hysterectomy. So he was already under review by Louisiana's medical board. So upon my delivery from that induction, I wasn't breathing. And he told my mother, she's going to be a mental vegetable. You should leave her to die. She hasn't had oxygen, you know, just leave her to die. And in that moment, the most improbable heroine, my mother, said, I'm going to sue you if you don't get her life-sustaining care.
0: And this is right there in the abortion.
15: Right there.
0: You're on the table.
15: Right there, on the table.
0: Where were you at in development, gestation?
15: 26 and a half weeks.
0: So just over, you know, you were just in that viable category at about 20, 22 weeks. So,
15: yes.
0: Wow. So she convinced the doctor, begrudgingly, the doctor.
15: Yeah, and she, in fact,
0: responded.
15: Yeah, he, in fact, you know, she threatened and said, I'm going to sue you if you don't get her medical care. And I believe that threat was a life-saving one in his case because he was already under review with Louisiana's medical board. And then from there, I was sent to, he obliged, and I was sent to Children's Hospital's trauma birth ward in Louisiana, in New Orleans, and that's where I recovered from that. Yeah.
0: I mean, most of us don't have that story where you're just out of the womb early and someone's trying to kill you.
15: Yeah.
0: So you do come into the world.
15: Yes.
0: They do revive you. They take care of you at the hospital. Mm-hmm. You go home, I guess, with your mom. Mm-hmm. Into what kind of environment?
15: Yeah, I describe it typically as a familial war zone for me. And inside my childhood home, there was no safety or security or peace. We were constantly at war with each other, warring for our mother's attention, warring for food, hiding food in bathrooms, eating bugs off the floor, being abused by older predatory members in the household. Oftentimes, my mother, and I, again, believing she was trying to keep us safe, would put myself and the siblings under me in, I would describe as like, you know, a cage-like area of the home to keep us from the predators in our house. So it was nothing of any beauty or safety or what a childhood should look like, right?
0: Yeah.
15: It was incredibly painful.
0: You know, hearing that, some people might go, wow, yeah, maybe I understand that abortion may have been a better thing. Mm-hmm. I mean, as Christians, we should never go there. And that's mm-hmm. early church tradition. Mm-hmm. Christians fought for life from the very beginning. Mm-hmm. And we believe that everybody's created in the image of God, and regardless of your financial status or anything else. But again, a person would go, wow, was it better that you not be born?
15: Absolutely not. Absolutely right? not.
0: I mean, I know it seems so obvious, but people have been conditioned to an extent to say difficulty and trouble of that nature, mm-hmm. where you're scrounging for your food, being put in a cage-like thing to protect you from older siblings who might hurt you. Mm-hmm. Wow, that's not much of a life.
15: It was temporary, though. And through that suffering, that's when I encountered the Savior of Isaiah 53, the suffering Savior who reached out to me in a radical way in that mm-hmm. suffering. And that changed the course of my very life. In that place of vulnerability, in that place of pain, I learned he really, Jesus, his humanity, understands this suffering. He knows it, you know.
0: Were you aware of what, this is not healthy, or was this, okay, this is just what life is, it's survival time?
15: So after my entrance into foster care,
0: And you're how old at that point?
15: 16 months.
0: Yeah.
15: After my introduction into foster care, I definitely knew that during my foster care journey, which in time span was about 7.5 years, I knew that that was abnormal and dangerous. And I really did believe, and I knew that I would not survive inside the four walls of my childhood home. I knew there was, I knew that this was going to end badly for me. Yeah. If I was going to stay.
0: So now at a very young age, you're like the adult awareness is occurring. You're
15: yes.
0: having to grow up very fast to understand
15: yes.
0: safety and what I need to do to survive. I mean, that's really something.
15: Yeah.
0: Yeah.
22: My goodness, what a story today from Sarah Zagorski. And you can read more about her story and other really inspiring and insightful perspectives about the power of choosing life in a compilation of stories. 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We have that here at the ministry. 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And Sarah, it's amazing what the body remembers and what you internalize, but you found a really different kind of thing going on with your foster care providers.
15: Yes. And yes.
22: There was one couple in particular that really stood out.
15: Yes, Bobby and Ronald Jones. They were already in their 50s at that time, and they're an older couple, and they actually met my birth mother before I was even conceived. They met her at church, and my adopted mother has been in my life, and my adopted father has been in my life to this day. I'm very thankful for them. But in their house, I was introduced to the gospel of Jesus Christ, and that changed everything. It gave so much clarity, and to really learn from them in a discipleship kind of way what it is like to know the Savior. Mm. Also, of course, they provided for me physical needs. You know, I came to them in a torn up nightgown and a bottle that had Coke in it. You know, that's what I came to them with. And actually, in my case, social workers warned them and said, you know, this family has extensive trauma. This family has mental health complications. And that could happen to Sarah, you know. So yet they did not blink. They said, we're devoted to Sarah, and not just to Sarah, but they loved my birth mother, which was really a beautiful thing. And they love my siblings, also beautiful. So when I look at that, I see so much of God's grace in that, and also the reality that they were in it for the long haul, regardless of if they would get to adopt me one day from the very beginning.
0: Yeah. We'll unfold that today and tomorrow.
15: Yes.
0: But I want to ask you about a proclamation that you have, which is to say there are no unwanted children. This is a mantra of the pro-abortion side. Mm-hmm. You know, these children are unwanted, therefore you're bringing them into a total, difficult situation full of disarray, rejection, all the things they're going to suffer from. Why do you say every child is a wanted child?
15: Well, because every child is created in the image of God, and that is first and foremost, right? We have that reality. Then we have the reality that in the U.S. today, there are 1 to 2 million couples waiting to adopt a child, and that just shows that there are people that want to take in a child and care for a child, even, and I believe, even children like me, children that have brokenness in their past.
0: Oh, yeah. I'm thinking, you know, one of the things that we're working on here at Focus on the Family, and it's taking time, but we're working toward that goal where we could have a national database of waiting adoptive parents, because it doesn't exist today. It kind of exists at the community level with adoption agencies. Right. They all have their separate list of local folks that have said, yeah, we'd be willing to adopt. But there's no kind of national database where we could really match those million abortions every year, those women getting those abortions, with a million or so couples that are willing to adopt. Mm-hmm. And I mean, it's kind of like we have enough food in the world to feed the world. We just can't get the food there logistically, but we create enough food. It's the same kind of thing in this space. It's how do we connect people that would like to adopt and transform this preconceived notion of guilt? And we'll talk about that in a minute. Mm-hmm. You know, maybe it's less shaming if I just have the abortion versus giving my child up for adoption. Mm-hmm. But logistically, it's there. It's possible. And we're going to keep working toward that goal with our Wait No More program and try to continue to encourage Christian couples, particularly, to adopt out of foster care.
15: Well, right. And too, also on the birth mother side, there's a lot of misconceptions about the adoption decision, right? Studies show that women who are weighing decisions between abortion and adoption, they see adoption as abandoning their child. They believe if they place their child for adoption, they'll never see their child again. And they are confused between the differences between foster care and adoption, infant adoption versus foster care, which I know we'll get into more. So there's a lot of education for the birth mother, too.
0: Speak to the damaging effect abortion has on women physically, psychologically, spiritually.
15: Sure. So, you know, my birth mother, it only furthered her mental decline. Her abortions only furthered her mental decline. And I saw that in real time. The guilt and the shame from that was just, I don't want to say unredeemable, but it was very challenging for her to come to peace with that. At the end of her life, she did turn back to Christ, which is a beautiful thing. But she suffered with that guilt the entire time.
0: Yeah. And she had an abortion before you as well,
15: two,
0: right?
15: Yes,
0: two before two, you.
15: Yes.
0: So she had all that.
15: Yes.
0: What do you say to that? You're testifying in front of Congress. I'm sure you had a few nasty questions from some who would totally reject who you are. It's
15: Absolutely.
0: Almost like they don't want you to exist.
15: Right.
0: I've seen those hearings. I know how they treat you. Mm-hmm. And yet, at the same time, I think this idea of the impact on women is ignored by them. Mm-hmm. You know, that women carry this for the rest of their life, that guilt, that shame. Hopefully, they find redemption in Christ, which, in my mind, is the only way out. Mm-hmm. But speak to that impact for that woman that carries that burden forever. They don't seem to talk about that.
15: Right. And it's also because the shame that accompanies that abortion is so seeped still in our culture today. That's and it's, of course, it is against one's conscience, regardless of what they might say they believe about abortion. It is against their conscience to end the life of their own child. So there is a automatic guilt and shame that comes from that. The only relief, in my opinion, and healing comes through post-abortion counseling with the gospel presented as Jesus died for your sin.
0: Because
15: Jesus can heal you.
0: Forgiveness.
15: Yes.
0: They need to feel that they're forgiven, and only the Lord can deliver that in the soul.
15: Yes, absolutely.
0: I can only imagine they can't even think that it's forgivable.
15: And I've witnessed those who have experienced that freedom.
0: Yeah. That's so good. You know, we don't want to end today without talking about the other part of this, which are the boyfriends or the husbands that may even be encouraging that woman to get the abortion because they don't want the responsibility. Mm-hmm. And I'll tell you what, I mean, you know this, but their financial status doesn't matter. They just don't want that child in some cases. Mm-hmm. And they want independence.

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3: It can be also direct, but I've published about this topic, and the most recent peer-reviewed studies on coercion indicate that nearly 70% of abortions are classified as unwanted abortions, with only about 30% saying they actually wanted that abortion. And I believe coercion often is what compels women to have an abortion from their male partners. And that's very sad and very scary. It shows also that women aren't actually in line with their own belief about abortion. They actually, if they had the support of their partners, of their community, of these specific individuals, they would choose life if that were the situation.
4: And that number holds. I think it's 70. Our research is 70% of abortion-minded women said if they had one person in their life that was there to be with them and help them and just be present, that they would have chosen life. Mm-hmm. Isn't that amazing?
5: Yeah.
4: Man, and that's, again, where's the church? How do we get engaged in that community so that they have one person that will be there to help them?
3: It's really the church's responsibility to continue raising young men into maturity.
4: Yeah.
3: And that would solve a lot of, or be part of the solution to a lot of these issues we have. And you know, women in the church are having abortions too, sadly.
4: Yeah.
3: So.
4: Yeah, it's so true. Yeah. You know, we're coming into the end here. We've been doing something for years, about 20 years now, Option Ultrasound. I think we're somewhere around 550,000 babies saved. Mm. That's a lot.
5: It is.
4: That's a big effort.
3: That's a lot.
4: I think it's the biggest pro-life effort in terms of saving a baby's life. We work with pregnancy resource centers. I mean, we do not deserve the pat on the back. I'm grateful to the donors who make that happen. But we kind of orchestrate and help facilitate those pregnancy resource centers to get into a position to be medically ready, to get the ultrasound, to have the sonographers trained to be able to do that. We provide grants for extra hours for nurses to be there on Friday night, Saturday.
3: Wow.
4: So, you know, so which is kind of the high volume time, you know, the clinics typically would be closed Friday night, Saturday, but that's when a lot of women are seeking input about an abortion. So just all that stuff that we do in conjunction with the Pregnancy Resource Center is terrific. But again, what we have found is when a woman sees, an abortion-minded woman sees that ultrasound, and we have some crazy stories where women will see the baby sucking its thumb. And they're, you know, they think it's just a blob of tissue because that's what they've been told.
3: Right.
4: But it's not. It's a developing human being.
3: Right.
4: It's right there to see. And when they see it, they're going, whoa.
3: Yeah. In fact, the data shows that, and this is, it's 100% true. It's close to 90% of women who view an ultrasound of their unborn child are then inclined not to have an abortion. And today, with technology as advanced as it is, we can see babies in 3D and 4D ultrasound.
4: Yeah.
3: There is no way, and the abortion industry still does this, but there is no way to say that that child is not a member of the human family, that that child isn't human, right? The science doesn't line up with that anymore.
4: And we'll pick up on that tomorrow because it's so critical. But, you know, the word fetus, The trick here is to try to disassociate the baby from humanity, that it's not really a baby. Hey, guys, fetus means human being.
3: Right.
4: It's Latin for human being. It's, you know, it is a human being. And we've got to start with that and not and stop, again, kind of recharacterizing that child as something other than a human being. You know, let's end here because this is the core of it all. Your mom, we danced around it a little bit, but at the end of her life, she did make a commitment to Christ. How engaged were you with her at that time, at the end of her life? How did you feel with that redemption for her, that she confessed to the Lord, she embraced the Lord, and that, you know, according to our theology, you'll be with her in heaven.
3: Yes, absolutely.
4: I mean, that's a mind blower.
3: Absolutely. I have great peace about that. I have great peace that she is free from the suffering of this life. You know, I took a long journey down forgiveness, and I know we'll probably talk about that more,

0: But I'm so thrilled that I'll join her one day again, and that she is not suffering anymore here. But that was a long process for her, a very painful process for her. But the Lord is always faithful to accept anyone who cries out to him.
1: Yeah. I mean, that is so good. And it's such the right note to end on, because I think the Lord has a heart for women who go through deep trouble. My mom was in that same boat. So we have that in
0: Similarity, yeah.
1: similarity. She came to Christ day before she died. She also considered aborting me in California, which she was 42. And women could have an abortion if you were over 40 because of the complications, all the fear. And thankfully, my dad talked her out of it and said, "No, we're going to have this child." And that's me. And that's you. So thank you. Let's come back next time and continue to talk in hopeful tones
0: Yes,
1: about why we should
0: absolutely.
1: be here and why God loves the woman and the baby and the man. Can we do it?
0: Yes,
1: All right.
0: absolutely.
1: You heard me mention Option Ultrasound. 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
11: If all we have to say to ourselves or to a new generation of our daughters is that biblical submission is a stinky duty, but you gotta do it because of your gender, then we may create drones or slaves or Stepford wives, but hardly will be creating the women of God that Christian husbands delight to marry, to be one with, and to respect themselves.
12: 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In today's episode, Pastor Brian shares the second half of a lesson from Ephesians 5. Dr. Chappell highlights the complementary relationship that God has outlined between a husband and wife. You can find this lesson and many others when you visit unlimitedgrace.com. And while you're there, look for Pastor Brian's commentary on the book of Ephesians, which he wrote for the Reformed Expository Commentary series. Dr. Chappell reveals how when we lift our eyes beyond ourselves to share Paul's expansive vision, then we too will join his doxology for God's amazing grace that transforms the world. Let's hear now from Dr. Brian Chappell as he shares the second half of the lesson, Wisdom for Wives.
11: Let me ask that you would look in your Bibles now at Ephesians chapter 5. Ephesians chapter 5. So we'll be looking at verses 22 through 33 in the Grace Bibles in front of you there. That's page 978. Now, because of the snow last week, a lot of us were not able to be here. So a quick summary of what we talked about is going to be expressed in this video clip we're about to see, the wedding ceremony of NASCAR race driver Brian Scott to a single mom, not only what he said to his prospective wife, but what he said to his new daughter, the three-year-old. Let's see what it is. Now I say, uh-oh.
13: I vow to make you say your prayers before you... Brielle, can I tell you something? I promise to always hold your hand and skip with you down the street and bring comfort to your life. I vow to make you say your prayers before you eat. I promise to read you stories at night, to always tuck you in real tight. I vow to show you how a man should treat a woman in my relationship with your mother. And above all else, I vow to protect you, care for you, and love you forever.
11: A macho man who drives a NASCAR race car, a Camaro, at over 200 miles an hour to make a living, says even to a child, I will take my resources, my strength, my authority, and I will not abandon them nor abuse them. I will use them for you. What is a biblical head of a home? Not one who abandons his authority or abuses it, but uses it for the sake of others. That was last week. That was the easy week. This week is the conversation with women. What does it mean to be a godly wife in a Christian household? And just a reminder, we began this whole discussion about Christian family, reminding ourselves that our calling, whether men or women, is to make the face of Christ known to those that we love, to make the invisible Christ visible by the way that we treat one another. How do we do that? Well, let's read. Ephesians 5, verses 22 through 33. Let's stand as we read this portion of God's Word. Men, let me just remind you, as you're standing next week, a great time of getting together. Think about what it means for men to encourage men as we get together to say, let's be iron sharpening iron for Christ's sake. Today, words to women as well as men. Ephesians 5:22, wives, submit to your own husbands as to the Lord. For the husband is the head of the wife, even as Christ is the head of the church, his body, and is himself its Savior. Now, as the church submits to Christ, so also wives should submit in everything to their husbands. Husbands, love your wives as Christ loved the church and gave himself up for her, that he might sanctify her, having cleansed her by the washing of water with the word, so that he might present the church to himself in splendor, without spot or wrinkle or any such thing, that she might be holy and without blemish. In the same way, husbands should love their wives as their own bodies. He who loves his wife loves himself. For no one ever hated his own flesh, but nourishes and cherishes it, just as Christ does the church, because we are members of his body. Therefore, a man shall leave his father and mother and hold fast to his wife, and the two shall be one flesh. This mystery is profound, and I am saying that it refers to Christ and the church. However, let each one of you love his wife as himself, and let the wife see that she respects her husband. What did women do in Jesus' society for Jesus? They were companions of the disciple, not camp followers, which would have been the only role in previous settings. Expected later to be benefactors of the church movement, praying and prophesying in the church. There were those that were simply to be understood as gifted by God for the callings they had, and the extent of that responsibility is incredible. I mean, you can, of course, read verse 24 in hateful ways or the way it's intended. As the church submits to Christ, so also wives should submit in everything to their husbands. Now, one way of saying that is, you're a doormat in everything. Whatever he says, in everything, do it. Or there's another way of saying it, which is, no, if my goal is to bring my gifts into every aspect of my husband's life, then I am highly invested. I am highly invested in seeing that the glory and good of God comes, and there's no place in my life where I'm excluded from that obligation and responsibility of helping him be all that God calls him to be. In everything, I still have this calling. We begin to see it when we understand that this calling is truly a redemptive responsibility that is dignifying of any woman who understands it. To understand the dignity of that, look at verse 22 again. Wives, submit to your own husbands as to the Lord. Now, I recognize an important way of reading that verse is it's a statement of degree. Bring your gifts, apply them for the good of another as you would to the Lord. I mean, that's a pretty comprehensive and strong understanding for one who is in authority as the Lord himself is. At the same time, you must understand this is not only a statement of a degree of devotion, but the direction of it. As to the Lord, what you do, do as to, this is for the Lord's purposes, which means there are strong limits upon it. You are not called to obey a husband who is calling you to do evil. That would not be as to the Lord. Paul uses this language other places, right? When he talks about how we work, he says, work, right? Serve others, but as unto the Lord. If your employer is calling you to do something that's unethical or is irresponsible, no, you're not called to that. As to the Lord, which means if if a husband is abusing children, it is not submission biblically to stand in a corner and let him do it. That is not as to the Lord. It is not even right to stand silent while the husband is damaging himself or others. No, you have been given graces in life, calling, giftedness, brains, understanding, so that it can actually be possible for us to say to a husband, if I'm a wife, to say, that's wrong, that's not right, you need to reconsider that. Because it is not my calling to simply do nothing for another that I'm supposed to be expressing my gifts for. There is a redemptive purpose in what I'm being called to. It's very pointed. Verse 22 again, wives, submit to your own husbands as to the Lord. Important words. It's why we are not Muslims in our understanding of family, right? We do not believe in general headship, that all women are under all men. Submit to your own husbands. That is, there is this focus that God has upon family complementary relationships. Of all people, he called you for that husband. Of all people, he called that husband for you, because there is intentionality in how this marriage has come together so that each is becoming what God intends. And in that redemptive, purposeful, pointed relationship, there is true dignity. And perhaps the dignity is not even understood until you look so closely at verse 22 that you consider how that word submit is actually placed. Now, I must tell you, I usually prefer the ESV translation, but in this one place, I would actually prefer the older translations, the King James or the NIV. And it's for the reason that that word submit, right there in verse 22, is what's in Greek called the middle voice. In English grammarians, we would call it reflexive. If you'll look in those older translations, it says, wives, submit yourself to the husband as unto the Lord. Why the distinction? Because the submission is not something imposed. It is something offered. In sacrifice for another as Christ did for us. It is this notion that I am so concerned that I am willing to give of myself for the sake of another. And that is true dignity in the life of Christ. There is true dignity in saying, I will live for the sake of another. It's actually what we ultimately understand in our own hearts. Recognize this. We are all driven in our worst selves. We are all driven by the need to secure our own happiness by what we control or what we gain or what we enjoy for ourselves. We think that's where our happiness and fulfillment resides. But in our saner moments, we know that our greatest satisfaction, our greatest fulfillment, our greatest dignity is in giving ourselves for the sake of those that we love. That is actually our greatest and more deep satisfaction, that I would give of myself for those that I love. That is the path that Jesus took, and that means that one who takes that path is actually reflecting Christ-likeness, the true dignity of any person.
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11: If God is calling us, we understand that he has called us for a reason. And that reason is to say that women who are actually living for the sake of another are fulfilling the deepest desires of their own hearts. The task of truth in this society right now, the task of truth in this society is to show how the duty of a Christian wife actually resonates with the deepest desires of her own heart. So that when she honors Christ and honors the husband in her family, what she's actually ultimately doing is satisfying her own heart's deepest desire. That somehow duty and dignity and desire match. I am not saying it's exactly like, you know, the Bible says that you shall eat chocolate. And wives are to say, well, hey, I can get along with that command. In which desire and duty would be right there. But I am saying something similar to that. I am saying that biblical sacrifice for the sake of another is the mark of a spirit-filled heart. And therefore, when a husband or a wife is finding ways that I am, according to Scripture, giving myself for the sake of that we're actually fulfilling the desires of that spirit-filled heart. What, after all, is the desire of a Christian wife? You know, preachers swap stories, and so this one will fit. You may have heard it before. The pastor who was involved in premarital counseling for a couple, and despite that good premarital counseling, soon after the wedding, the new wife called in a panic, in virtual hysterics, to say, we've had this awful fight. What am I supposed to do? And the husband, with, you know, all the years of experience and patience and with great calmness, said to her, sweetie, you know, couples have fights. I mean, it's normal. It's not the end of the world. You'll get past this. To which she said, I know, but what am I supposed to do with the body? What do wives deeply desire? A husband they don't want to kill. They want a husband that they respect. When I say that, I hope you're hearing me say this, that verse 33, as Paul is pulling all the threads together here, where he says, let each man love his wife as himself, and let the wife see that she respects her husband. That what is actually happening is Paul is coordinating command with heart's desire. After all, the command is directed at the heart's desire. What does a woman truly want? Most women want to respect their husbands because they want a husband that they respect. I want to respect my husband because I want a man that I can respect. Okay? So the command is directed at the heart's desire. Why make it a command to do it then? Because the command is also directed at the heart's deception. What do most of us think will make us happy in a marriage? If I can get that other person to satisfy me, if they will fill up my emotional tank, if they will fill up my sexual tank, if they will do what I need to be happy, then I'll be happy. If that is our perception, that I need that person to make me happy, then life becomes a game, if not a battle, of taking control. How can I control them so that they will make me happy? And how do men and women do that? Well, men take control by dominating, using greater strength or greater volume. Men take control by dominating. So Paul goes right after that deception, and he says, men, love your wives as Christ loved the church and gave himself for her. It was in service of her, not in strength of domination, that true leadership found its mark. And if men try to control by domination, how do women try to control to make him make me happy? Typically, if it's going the wrong way, women try to control men not by dominating them, but by diminishing them. By words, by embarrassment, by sexual control, to make a man question, hurt, do damage to his own ego, thought, whatever, to somehow diminish him so much that he becomes controllable. The consequence of that, of course, is that the man that we want to respect by having a respectable man, we actually have a choice. Am I going to build that man or am I going to actually destroy that man? Am I going to diminish by the way that I treat him? The command ultimately is driven after the heart's fulfillment. A woman wants a man that she can respect. A man that she can respect because he is a man after God's own heart, that God is making that man respectable. But how does God do that? How does God make the man respectable? By putting a wife in his life to support and strengthen and build up and respect him. How does she do that? How does she actually respect him? By giving him the strength of encouragement and support and love to which she is called. For us as men, that means there have to be some honest things said. If that's the way God has designed it, that the greatest command as well as the greatest fulfillment of a woman is to respect her husband, then somehow we need it. I have to say that. I am made, wired, created to actually need my wife's respect. I mean, for Kathy and me, one of our greatest revelations was at a board meeting at Covenant Seminary where wives were meeting with Kathy in a separate function. And just as they got to talking, these wives of very mature men, godly men, leaders in the church, began to talk to one another. And the honest confession came out from one after another. I did not know my husband needed my respect. I thought he was going to get that at his job. Well, the reality is, husbands do need respect, and if they don't get it from their wives, they will get it from somewhere. It's the way we are wired. And I have to say, if that's true, then I have to say to my wife, you make me more than I can be on my own. That, you recognize the song? You make me more than I could be, and I have to acknowledge that. I recognize there have been times in our marriage, in my life, in my career, where no one supported me but Kathy, where everyone thought I was wrong or foolish or on the wrong track, and no one, my wife alone, was the one who said, I will support you and stand with you and respect you, and I would not be where I am standing before you now if it had not been for my wife's respect, I can assure you. Some of you will know the biography of Liz Curtis Higgs, on-air radio personality turned very popular author. Profane, angry, ridiculing of Christians, burned by men, burned by the church, so profane on the air that even Howard Stern, as a guest one time, said to her, Liz, you need to clean up your act. Despite her profanity, despite the difficulty, despite her anger at the church and the anger at men, there was a Christian couple who kept inviting her to their church, kept inviting, finally, just to put them off. Okay, I'll go one time. That'll shut them up. So she went. And the verse the preacher had decided to preach on that day was, wives, submit to your husbands as to the Lord. Well, that made her so mad that she thought, I'm going to collect some more ammunition here to crush these Christians on my next radio show. And so she kept listening a little bit till the pastor got to verse 25. And husbands, love your wives as Christ loved the church and gave himself up for her. At which point, Liz leaned over toward her friend who had invited her to church and said, well, I'd gladly give myself to any man if I knew he would die for me. To which the friend said, Liz, there is a man who died for you. His name is Jesus. As unto the Lord, not because the man who is the husband deserves it, but because he is precious to the Lord, who is your Lord too.
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17: Are you content? We think, no, if I had a nicer car, if I had a bigger house, if I had a larger salary, or if I had what that person is eating. Have you ever noticed that when you go to a restaurant, you want what the other person has, or is this just me? You know, when I go out and order, I was with a group of people the other day, and I said, what are you ordering? And they, oh, that sounds good. What are you ordering? Oh, I might get that. I can't. Oh, what are you ordering? So then I order whatever thing I order. And then the food arrives, and man, their food looks so much better than mine. They can tell by the way I'm looking at it. I'm just staring. Would you like a bite of my food? Yes, I would. And they give you a fry, and it's like the most amazing fry you've ever eaten. But then if you notice, and you, if you order fries, they're not as good. Stolen food is better. There's something desirable about something someone else has more than what you have. And that's why we need to learn to find real contentment. And know this, contentment comes from leaning on Christ, not leaning on yourself. Are you a happy person right now? Are you thinking, well, if I just had this, if I just had that? No, what you need is God. Tell me what you think you need. I'll tell you what you really want. It's Jesus. Tell me what you really want. I'll tell you what you really need. It's Jesus. It's Jesus that you're looking for.
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6: 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My name is Mike Matthews, and we have a chance for you to win an amazing trip. 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

0: One of the clear evidences of a gospel-centered life is love for and submission to Christ. The same evidence is observable in Christian families. Does your home, your marriage, your family reveal that you live under the Lordship of Christ? Today on Truth for Life, Alistair Begg considers how our marriages can display the gospel to each other as well as to a watching world.
1: I invite you to turn with me to the New Testament and to Colossians and chapter 3. And let's just read from here initially and then a couple of other passages to set a wider context. Colossians 3 and verse 18, "Wives, submit to your husbands as is fitting in the Lord. Husbands, love your wives and do not be harsh with them. Children, obey your parents in everything, for this pleases the Lord. Fathers, do not provoke your children, lest they become discouraged." And now let's turn back to Ephesians and to chapter 5 and read again a similar exhortation by Paul when he writes to the church in Ephesus, Ephesians 5 and from verse 22. "Wives, submit to your own husbands as to the Lord, for the husband is the head of the wife, even as Christ is the head of the church, his body, and is himself its Savior. Now, as the church submits to Christ, so also wives should submit in everything to their husbands. Husbands, love your wives as Christ loved the church and gave himself up for her, that he might sanctify her, having cleansed her by the washing of water with the word, so that he might present the church to himself in splendor, without spot or wrinkle or any such thing, that she might be holy and without blemish. In the same way, husbands should love their wives as their own bodies. He who loves his wife loves himself. For no one ever hated his own flesh, but nourishes and cherishes it, just as Christ does the church, because we are members of his body. Therefore, a man shall leave his father and mother and hold fast to his wife, and the two shall become one flesh. This mystery is profound, and I am saying that it refers to Christ and the church. However, let each one of you love his wife as himself, and let the wife see that she respects her husband." And then finally, in 1 Peter, and in chapter 3, and here is Peter on the same theme, 1 Peter chapter 3 and verse 1. "Likewise, wives, be subject to your own husbands, so that even if some do not obey the word, they may be won over without a word by the conduct of their wives, when they see your respectful and pure conduct. Do not let your adorning be external, the braiding of the hair and the putting on of gold jewelry or the clothing you wear, but let your adorning be the hidden person of the heart, with the imperishable beauty of a gentle and quiet spirit, which in God's sight is very precious. For this is how the holy women who hoped in God used to adorn themselves, by submitting to their own husbands, as Sarah obeyed Abraham, calling him Lord. And you are her children, if you do good and do not fear anything that is frightening. Likewise, husbands, live with your wives in an understanding way, showing honor to the woman as the weaker vessel, since they are heirs with you of the grace of life, so that your prayers may not be hindered." Amen. May God bless to us the reading of his word. And our text tonight is just as short and as clear as our text this morning. This morning in the 18th verse, "Wives, submit to your husbands as is fitting in the Lord." And tonight, "Husbands, love your wives and do not be harsh with them." Or as J.B. Phillips paraphrases the second half of that, "Don't let bitterness or resentment spoil your marriage." We are in this position in studying in familiar territory out of a concern for the well-being of our children and the parental exercise of control by the parents of these same children, so that we might be clearly together in our desire to see them understanding the Bible and being conformed to the image of Jesus. And that then led us to a consideration of the family itself, setting the understanding of God's specific instructions for the physical family in light of his spiritual family, namely the church, which has caused us to think significantly about what it means to be the church, to be members of the church, and so on. And we saw this morning, and it's important that we remind ourselves of it this evening, that our understanding of these specific instructions, either here in Colossians or elsewhere as we've read it, these understandings, directly as it relates to marriage, must be viewed in the context of the gospel, must be understood in light of God's ultimate purpose in seeing men and women conform to the image of his Son. And that is why, for example, in Ephesians 5, Paul speaks about this immense mystery, which is usually mentioned when that passage is read at the services of a marriage. And he says, and I am talking about Christ and the church, which of course should cause people to say, but I thought we were here for a wedding. Why would he be talking about Christ and the church? Well, because marriage has to be understood in those terms. And as we said this morning, the chief end of marriage is to glorify God and to enjoy him forever. It is that same emphasis which caused Martin Lloyd-Jones in one of his books in one of his sermons, which then of course was eventually in a book, to say to his congregation, preaching along these lines, how many of us, he asks, have realized that we are to think of the married state in terms of the doctrine of the atonement? Books on marriage are found in a library under ethics, but he says they do not belong there. We must consider marriage in terms of doctrine, and that doctrine primarily of the atonement, of the seeking love of God for rebels whom he woos and wins to himself, and upon whom he pours out his Spirit, and who he loves with an exclusive affection. That, says Lloyd-Jones, which is really that speaking the Bible, that gives us our bigger context. Now, with that said, let's just be very honest about things, as we must be, and recognize that we may embrace that, we may affirm it, we may say, yes, of course, we believe the Bible to be authoritative and clear in this regard. And yet, we live our lives in the mainstream of a contemporary culture which seems to pay scant attention to that, and in many cases is actually opposed to it. Men and women, in coming into our homes, in meeting us in common conversation, in accepting an invitation to dinner, or in engaging with us in a sporting event, if we are very honest, many of them who do not share our convictions and our faith could be forgiven for concluding that we have no higher view of marriage than that which is common in our culture. They could be forgiven for concluding that. I'm not suggesting that they would be right in concluding it, but I'm saying they could be forgiven, because our contemporary view of marriage is vastly different from what we have just read. It is a union that is based, if you like, on fluctuating human experience. The kind of thing you used to do in the first flush of love, when you had fastened your affection on some girl and you picked up one of those dandelions and you walked down the road with it blowing on it. She loves me. She loves me not. She loves me. And hoping desperately that it would end up at the right point, you know. That's so much the view, isn't it? She loves me, I love her, maybe I don't, maybe she does, maybe we stick, maybe we leave, maybe we twist, maybe we turn. You say, but wait a minute, that's not what we believe. No, I didn't say it's what we believe. I said our pagan friends could be forgiven for thinking it is what we believe because of the way we are tempted to behave. In other words, to make our own adjudication on these things, not on the strength of the instruction of the Bible, but on the shifting shadows and changing affections of passing time. And recognizing then, when we turn to a section like this, that we are dealing with the divine will and we are dealing with the divine word, and that the express reality of what is involved is, as from the very beginning of creation, that the two shall become one flesh. They will become one flesh. In other words, it is saying something that is vastly different from just a kind of mutual engagement with one another. It's something vastly different from hooking up. It is very, very different. In fact, it has little to do with a contractual obligation. It has everything to do with a divine covenant. And that is why the marriage ceremony itself and the way marriage is approached and the vows that are made by both husband and wife in marriage is important. It matters how it takes place, it matters where it takes place, and it matters among whom it takes place. Because if you think about it, the marriage bond is, number one, exclusive, right? It is that there will be one man and one woman. There will be a man and his wife. It doesn't involve anybody else. None of this nonsense about two and three involved in the process of contemporary thought. Secondly, it is publicly acknowledged. You say, well, how would it be publicly acknowledged? Well, because the person leaves. Leaves where? Leaves their house. Leaves their family. Ceases to be what they were and becomes something absolutely different. I came on a marriage the other day with my children. We were in Utica, New York. Not my children, my three of the grandchildren. And we came on a wedding, and it was out in the square. And I turned to Sue and I said, you know, years ago, this would have been a treasure trove. Because in Scotland, one of the things that happened when the bride and groom and the wedding party left the church was that they threw money out of the windows. Now, this is Scotland, understand. Scottish people don't throw money away, not by nature, but they threw money out of the windows. And so it was a phenomenal afternoon when I was riding my bike home from school, and I came on the Presbyterian church just round the corner from my home, and the cars were there. Oh, I parked the bike, and I waited. I didn't care how long the service lasted, I waited. And then the small crowd assembled, and eventually they shared their joy in marriage and their largesse, and it was very, very clear what had happened. They had been in their home. The man had come from his home. The wife had come from her home. They'd come into the church. They'd now been united with one another, and they were going away entirely differently. We understood that. That was what had happened. It was something far more significant than often what we see now. So that the nature of it is exclusive, it is publicly acknowledged, it is absolutely permanent. And he will cleave to his wife. She will cleave to her husband. The picture is sticking with it. It's super glued together. And it is consummated. Consummated by sexual intercourse. That is biblical marriage. Do you hear that, young people? Do you hear that, teenagers? As you listen to all the voices in your ears, understand this, and understand this too, that God who made you knows how it works, and how it works properly, and the disaster that accompanies it when we decide to try it in our own. This is the Word of God. It is valid. It is permanent, it is universal. And when entered upon as God intends, as we said this morning, it is an advertisement for the Christian faith and how we need this advertisement for the Christian faith. Do you realize that it was in 1964, when I was 12 years old, that the Sex Information and Education Council of the United States of America was set up to deliver sex education in schools. And in 1964, it supported ideas such as merging or reversing sex roles, liberating children from their parents, and abolishing the traditional value, a government organization established so that children may be impacted in this way. Goodness gracious, how long is it since I was 12? It's what, 57 years, half a century. Are you surprised by where we are today? You shouldn't be. 1979, the Gay Liberation Front manifesto reads, "We must aim at the abolition of the family, founded on the archaic and irrational teachings of Christianity." Make no mistake about it. We do not wrestle against flesh and blood, but against spiritual wickedness in the heavenly places. And the absolute point of contact in contemporary culture is right here in the realm of sex and marriage and family. You have to be dead not to know that. And you have to be of the most naive of people not to take seriously our real need to cry to God to revive the church in the midst of these years, and so that it might be that our marriages, our homes, our kids are an attractive alternative, are an adventure that is labeled following Jesus. Now, at the time of Paul's writing, there were in existence both Judaistic and Greek and Roman codes of ethics that related to family living, related to the life of the house. And so it is no surprise that Paul himself, given that kind of framework, would, under the direction of the Holy Spirit, be providing, if you like, the rules or the codes or the framework for marriage within the context of the gospel. And so when you think about that, and you think about the people living in the contemporary world, or the Greco-Roman world, who knew what it was, that the husband was supposed to be this, the wife was supposed to be that, and they would say, yes, well, this seems to make absolutely perfect sense. But what they wouldn't get is what is at the heart of what Paul is saying. Because the heart of what Paul is saying is that the execution of these

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3: Life. So you have submission and you have love. Now we might ponder why it is that these things are set in juxtaposition to one another in this way. I think it may be because if we are honest, we understand the particular susceptibility of each member in marriage. Namely, the susceptibility of the wife to chafe and push back under the leadership of her husband, and the susceptibility of the husband to seek to abuse his leadership role in giving direction to the family and seeking to love his wife. Now, again, I'm going to keep saying this because it is so vitally important that these admonitions are not culturally bound, they are permanently valid. And the countercultural element to what Paul is writing here is what he has to say concerning the love that a husband is to show. Now, let's just acknowledge that he puts this both positively and negatively. Positively, to love your wife means that we must do sacrificially. Sacrificially. The model, the measure of a husband's love is to be Jesus' love for his people. Couldn't we have made it a little harder? Husbands, love your wives as Christ loved the church. When Paul writes in Philippians 2, in that amazing passage about Christ, who did not think equality with God something to be grasped, but made himself of no reputation, in that context, Paul makes these exhortations. In humility, count others better than yourselves. Look out for the interests of others rather than your own. And remember, when you're tempted to say, but I don't want to do that, that your example is Jesus, who was prepared to give up himself sacrificially, even to death on a cross.
4: You're listening to Truth for Life with Alistair Begg. We'll hear more tomorrow. As we study what the Bible says about God's design for family life, we have a visible, tangible testimony to the reality that we're not on earth by chance. God made us and gave us the gift of children and the family unit. But there are many who dispute this reality, claiming that science somehow disproves the existence of God. So today we're excited to offer you a free audiobook that looks at this claim from the perspective of a scientist. The book is called Can Science Explain Everything? And it's written by Oxford mathematician John Lennox. He unravels the scientific argument that life on Earth excludes God, and then he proves that scientific explanations align with what the Bible teaches more often than you might think. This is a helpful resource for bridging the gap with unbelievers. It explores creation versus the Big Bang theory, the age of the Earth, and the miracles performed by Jesus. And John Lennox doesn't take a combative stance. He simply lays out the evidence. And while he's a well-known scholar, he's written Can Science Explain Everything in a way that's easy to understand by walking you through his logic as if he's sitting across the table from you, having a conversation. If you've ever been challenged to clearly address the tension between faith and science, this is a great book to get you started. It's available today for free as a downloadable audiobook at truthforlife.org/science. 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Again, the link is truthforlife.org/science. I'm Bob Lapine. Thanks for listening. How can a husband love his wife in a way that glorifies God? We'll learn tomorrow from the perfect role model. The Bible teaching of Alistair Begg is furnished by Truth for Life.

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16: Parents, grandparents, here today, how's your situational awareness about the spiritual condition of your children and your grandchildren? 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
17: 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But first, let's take a moment to hear some important ministry updates.
18: Thanks, David, and welcome again to Pathway to Victory. In recent years, it seems that we've witnessed more firestorms than ever, with horrific scenes coming from the Middle East and cultural issues dividing the country we love. We need to amplify our prayers for America's leadership as they navigate uncertain times. But these issues are not isolated. On some level, all of us find ourselves captured in life-threatening situations, or at least predicaments that send waves of fear running through our veins. For that reason, we're conducting one of the most important and timely studies in our ministry's history. It's called Courageous, 10 Strategies for Thriving in a Hostile World. And in this study and in my best-selling book called Courageous, I'm giving you 10 strategies for overcoming whatever threatens you. God doesn't want you to be sidelined by fear. He has so much more for you. At the close of today's program, we'll give more details, so be ready to jot down our contact information and request a hardbound copy of my book, Courageous. It comes with my thanks when you give a generous gift to support the ministry of Pathway to Victory. Okay, let's get started with the next survival tip in our new series. I've titled today's message, Survival Tip Number 2, Gain Situational Awareness. In our series titled Courageous, we're looking at 10 survival tips, if you will, to not just survive, but thrive in the hostile environment in which we live right now. The second tip is the one that we're going to look at today, and that is gain situational awareness. How aware are you of the testing situations you find yourself in? How aware are you of what is really happening around you? You say, well, Pastor, that's a stupid question. I know what's happening around me. Do you? We've got to have situational awareness. And for that, we need wisdom. Now, wisdom seems to be in short supply today, doesn't it? Never have we lived in a culture before when there was such a shortage of wisdom. I mean, we can't even figure out what a man is and what a woman is, and who is either one. I mean, this gender fluidity is everywhere. That's the culture in which we live. Well, how do we gain situational awareness and know exactly what is happening around us? It begins with knowing what time it is. Knowing what time it is. You say, well, it's about time for lunch, Pastor. And that's not what I'm talking about. Turn over to 2 Timothy chapter 3, verse 1. Paul warned his protege Timothy about the coming moral and spiritual decline in the world. And this single insight is like a flashing caution sign for all of us. Look at 2 Timothy 3, verse 1. But realize this, that in the last days, difficult times will come. Now, I want you to notice two phrases in this verse that are key to gaining situational awareness, to knowing what time we're living in. First of all, the phrase, the last days. In the last days. Now, you may be thinking, well, people have been claiming it's the last days since the time of Christ. Pastor, are you saying we are living in the last days? Most definitely. We are in the last days. The second phrase to notice here is the word difficult. He says, know this, that in the last days, difficult time will come. What Paul is saying is, in these last days, before the Lord returns, it's going to be a time without any moral restraints. Isn't that a great description of the age in which we're living right now? We need to gain situational awareness. Let me give you a great illustration of this.
16: Now, perhaps you've seen me talking about these pro-life bills that are coming from various states challenging the Supreme Court's Roe v. Wade law that has been in effect for 50 years and the Casey law since 1992. Now, why are all of these pro-life bills springing up right now? Is that by accident? No, it's not by accident at all. It is carefully planned out, just as it should be. There were people, dedicated Christian men and women, who put their finger in the air and sensed that this was the perfect time to change that abominable practice of abortion. We can save the precious lives of these innocent children who are being slaughtered on the sacrifice of convenience. That's because it's time for God's people to stand up right now and to do something and to speak out to protect the lives that God has created. Now, that's what I mean. We've got to understand the situation in which we're in so that we can know what we should do. Parents, grandparents here today, how's your situational awareness about the spiritual condition of your children and your grandchildren? Are you aware of the temptations that are coming into their life? Are you aware of what you can do to help strengthen and encourage them? Husbands and wives here today, do you have a situational awareness of the condition of your marriage? Where are the weak spots? Where are the points that Satan could gain a foothold in your marriage and destroy your home? Pastors who are watching or listening to this message, are you aware of the spiritual condition of your church? Today, we have our high school graduates here. You're getting ready to enter the next phase of your life. Do you have situational awareness of the world that you're getting ready to enter as a college student? God wants us to be aware of the world in which we live so that we can know what we should do. Well, you say, how do I gain that situational awareness? One word, wisdom. Wisdom is necessary for situational awareness. Now, I didn't say graduates' knowledge. Many of you are going to college and you're going to have your brains filled with knowledge, but that's not wisdom. Knowledge is just knowing a certain amount of facts. Wisdom, and I'm going to give you two definitions of wisdom today. The first definition of wisdom is the ability to see life from God's point of view. Wisdom is looking at life, your life and the world from God's perspective. How do you gain that kind of wisdom? First of all, it begins by having the proper attitude. Solomon, the wisest man who ever lived, wrote in Proverbs 9:10, "The fear of the Lord is the beginning of wisdom, and the knowledge of the Holy One is understanding." There is no wisdom apart from a belief that God exists, that He is a rewarder of those who diligently seek Him, Hebrews 11:6. Secondly, actively search for wisdom. If you're going to gain the wisdom necessary for situational awareness, you have to actively search for wisdom. Proverbs 2, verses 4 to 5. Again, Solomon wrote, "If you seek her, that is wisdom, as silver and search for her as for hidden treasures, then you will discern the fear of the Lord and discover the knowledge of God." You say, well, Pastor, how do you actually go about searching for wisdom? Well, first of all, you have to look for it. Look for wisdom. There's a lot of places to look for wisdom. You know, the depository of wisdom is found in the book of Proverbs. In the book of Proverbs, you have not only examples of wise people, what wise people do, but Solomon talks about what the fool does. That's the biggest contrast in the book of Proverbs, the wise and the fool. Graduates here today, if I could give you the best piece of advice I could give you today, it would be this. Read a chapter of Proverbs every day. There are 31 chapters in Proverbs. There are 30 or 31 days in most months. Read the chapter of Proverbs that corresponds with that day. I've done this for years. Now, reading Proverbs, you'll never find how to get into heaven in the next life, but you'll find out how to live wisely in this life. God's word is the depository of wisdom. Secondly, listen to those who are wise. If you want to be wise, listen, surround yourself by people who are wise. Solomon said, "Son, listen to the instructions of your father and the teaching of your mother." If we want to be wise, we have to listen to wise people. You know, I think about Psalm 1. I think in the King James, it says, "How blessed, how happy are those who do not walk in the counsel of the ungodly." I like the way the Living Bible says it better. "Oh, the joys of those who do not follow evil men's advice, who do not hang around with sinners, scoffing at the things of God." You know, students, all of us here today, we need to be careful that we hang around wise people who fear God, who are awestruck by the holiness of God, instead of people who scoff at the things of God. Do you know people, even people here in the church, who are scoffers? Everything to them is a joke. Nothing is really sacred. They're scoffing. They're finding fault with. They're making fun of things that happen in God's house or with God's people. They're cynical. They're just cynical about everything, always questioning other people and their motives. You know, I don't know about you, but I have a hard enough time keeping the right attitude without surrounding myself with people like that. When you get around a scoffer, somebody who makes fun, makes light of holy things, run as far from that person as you possibly can. That's what Psalm 1 is saying. If you want to be wise and be successful, don't hang around with scoffers. Surround yourself with godly people. Thirdly, to search for wisdom, ask for wisdom. James 1:5 says, "If any one of you lacks wisdom, let him ask of God, who gives generously to all, and it will be given to him." If you want to gain situational awareness, you have to search for wisdom. That means looking for wisdom, listening to those who are wise, and asking for wisdom. Third, take action. Take action. If you're going to gain situational awareness, you need to take action once you find wisdom. And remember, I said there are two definitions for wisdom. One is seeing life from God's point of view. But here's the second definition of wisdom: a skill to live your life according to God's plan. Did you know that's exactly what the word wisdom, chokmah, in the Old Testament means? It was a skill. In Exodus 28, verse 3, it says there were a group of Israelites whom God endowed with wisdom so that they could weave the garments made for Aaron, the high priest. There were very specific requirements for the garment that the high priest would wear because it was symbolic, foreshadowing of Jesus Christ himself. The weaver couldn't kind of get close to following the pattern. He had to follow it precisely or be struck dead. So they were given the power of wisdom to follow God's pattern precisely. And that's really what wisdom is. It's the ability to know and follow God's plan for your marriage, for your finances, for your friendships, for every area of your life. That means wisdom isn't something we just accumulate, it's something we act on. Daniel 11:32 says, "The people who know their God will display strength and will take action." If we're going to live wisely in this world, we've got to have situational awareness, and that comes from the gift of wisdom. But you know what? Wisdom isn't something we just gain once for all and then never have to worry about it. We never completely arrive in our gaining of situational awareness. We have to keep gaining awareness because we are in a never-ending struggle with the enemy. So how do we maintain every day a situational awareness of what's happening to us and in the world around us? Paul gives us a real simple formula in 1 Thessalonians chapter 5. 1 Thessalonians 5, here's a deep thought, comes after 1 Thessalonians 4, in which Paul describes the rapture of the church. But then in chapter 5, he talks about the tribulation that will come. And he said, "But you already know all of this. You already know all of this," he says in verses 1 through 5. But look at 1 Thessalonians 5, verse 6. He says, "So then, let us not sleep as others do, but let us be alert and sober." In this simple verse, we find three short commands about how to maintain situational awareness in this challenging world in which we live. First of all, he says, stay awake. Stay awake. Literally, let us not sleep. Now, he's not saying, you know, don't ever go to bed. He's saying, don't sleepwalk through life. Go through life awake, alert, stay awake as to what is happening around you. Don't sleep, stay awake. I remember when I was in high school, my good friend David Dunlap, who's probably back there somewhere today, when we were in high school, David took me to a magic shop that used to be right across the street from the church here. Remember Jeffrey's magic shop right across the street? David took me over there and introduced me to the greatest little invention. It was a little vial of perfume called stink perfume. It looked like real perfume, but you opened it up and it was the most foul-smelling stuff you could imagine. And so we would go to parties and we would have our little secret thing of stink perfume and open it up and people would run for the exits, you know. It was terrible, terrible. Well, one night I had come home from a date with Amy, and Tim and I shared a bathroom. And he just annoyed the heck out of me by always leaving my door locked, forgetting to unlock my door. So I'd have to walk around the other way and so forth. And one night, jiggled the door, it was locked again. And I was just so ticked off. I'm going to admit it to you. I lost it. And I got my vial of stink perfume. And I crept around to his bedroom. And he was sound asleep. And I opened up that jar of stink perfume. And I poured it out on his pillow completely. He was asleep, but he bolted out of bed immediately. Though he was asleep, he was now awake. And he stayed awake the rest of the night, ready for me to come back in with another vial of it. In fact, I think he stayed awake several nights after that. Well, that's kind of what Paul is talking about here. Not stink perfume, but he's saying, stay awake. Be on guard, not from the attacks from your brother or sister, but from the enemy. Don't sleepwalk through life. If we're going to be effective, we've got to stay awake. Secondly, stay hopeful. If you're going to maintain situational awareness, stay hopeful. He says it this way in verse 6, be alert. You say, well, what does that have to do with being hopeful? Well, be alert has to do with not only being awake, but understanding that if bad times, difficult times are coming, even better times are to come after that. You know, in Luke chapter 21, verse 28, Jesus has just described all of the events of the tribulation that will lead up to the return of Jesus Christ. You remember what he said in Luke 21, 28? He said, when you see these horrible things begin to take place, panic, no. Throw a pity party for yourself, no. Bury your head in the sand, no. He said, when you see these things begin to take place, straighten up. Lift up your heads because your redemption is drawing near. When we're alert to what is really happening, we can be excited because we know the return of Christ is just around the corner. Paul is saying if we want to maintain situational awareness, stay awake, stay hopeful, and finally he says, stay serious. Verse 6, be of sober spirit. What does he mean by be of sober spirit? He doesn't mean walk around with an expression on your face like you've been sucking on a dill pickle. He's not talking about that. He simply means be serious. Don't be frivolous. Be serious as you understand what is happening and what is about to happen. That's how you maintain situational awareness. You may have seen me on Fox and Friends talking about the speech Vice President Pence gave at Taylor University to a group of Christian graduates. It was almost exactly the same speech he had given the week earlier at Liberty University, again to a group of Christian graduates. And I thought, students, part of his address is so applicable to you today. In fact, if I were to title the Vice President's speech, it would be Gaining Situational Awareness. That's what he was talking about. It was eerie how closely it resembled my message today. Listen to what the vice president said. You know, throughout most of American history, it's been pretty easy to call yourself a Christian. It didn't even occur to people that you might be shunned or ridiculed for defending the teachings of the Bible. But things are different now. Some of the loudest voices for tolerance today have little tolerance for traditional Christian beliefs. So as you go about your daily life, just be ready. Because you're going to be asked not just to tolerate things that violate your faith, you're going to be asked to endorse them. You're going to be asked to bow down to the idols of popular culture. So you need to prepare your minds for action, men and women. That's an exact quote of the verse we looked at last week, 1 Peter 1:13. Prepare your minds for action. You need to show that we can love God and love our neighbor at the same time through words and deeds. And you need to be prepared to meet opposition. As the founder of this university often said, no one ever achieved greatness without experiencing opposition. So men and women of Liberty University, class of 2019, as you strive for greatness, know that you'll face challenges and you'll face opposition. But also know this, if like Shadrach, Meshach, and Abednego, you end up in the fire, there'll be another in the fire with you. Isn't that great? Isn't that great? That's what Paul is saying. Know the situation around you. And because of it, stay awake, stay hopeful, stay serious.
18: 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Today, we've concentrated on tip number 2, but there's 8 more in this series. And when you get in touch with Pathway to Victory today, you're invited to request a copy of my hardbound book called Courageous, 10 Strategies for Thriving in a Hostile World. It's not just the cultural divide that threatens our country, it's the godless attitudes that pervade as well. And have you ever seen so much unrest than right now? Our nation is polarized on 2 sides, sometimes shouting their differences at one another. Well, in these volatile debates, it falls on you and me to remain strong and active. We can't afford to become complacent. Our role as followers of Jesus Christ is to become bold torchbearers in a culture that desperately needs light. So how do we do that? My new book will provide 10 easy-to-apply survival tips to help you navigate the dangerous terrain of a godless culture. And a copy is yours when you give a generous gift to support the ministry of Pathway to Victory. 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Thanks for joining forces with Pathway to Victory so that together we not only sustain this ministry, but we gain new territory in bringing light where there's darkness and hope where there's hopelessness. I couldn't possibly do this work without friends like you. Here's David with all the details.
17: 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I'm David J. Mullins. 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
21: Are you content? We think, no, if I had a nicer car, if I had a bigger house, if I had a larger salary, or if I had what that person is eating. Have you ever noticed that when you go to a restaurant, you want what the other person has, or is this just me? You know, when I go out and order, I was with a group of people the other day, and I said, what are you ordering? And they, oh, that sounds good. And then, what are you ordering? Oh, I might get that, I can't. Oh, what are you ordering? So then I order whatever thing I order, and then the food arrives, and man, their food looks so much better than mine. They can tell by the way I'm looking at it. I'm just staring. Would you like a bite of my food? Yes, I would. And they give you a fry, and it's like the most amazing fry you've ever eaten. But then if you notice, and you, if you order fries, they're not as good. Stolen food is better. There's something desirable about something someone else has more than what you have, and that's why we need to learn to find real contentment. And know this, contentment comes from leaning on Christ, not leaning on yourself. Are you a happy person right now? Are you thinking, well, if I just had this, if I just had that? No, what you need is God. Tell me what you think you need, I'll tell you what you really want. It's Jesus. Tell me what you really want, I'll tell you what you really need. It's Jesus. It's Jesus that you're looking for.
20: 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Find out how to begin a relationship with Him by going to harvest.org. Just click on Know God. Already know God? Invite others to learn more about what it means to follow Jesus. 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

0: Well, hi there, and welcome to Way of Grace with Pastor Jessica Stand from Grace Bible Church right here in Hayward. Today, we're back in Judges, looking once again at the life of Samson. Chapter 16 is where we catch up with Pastor Jesse today, looking at those first three verses. Who is Samson? Well, we've found out he's a sinner like the rest of us, but how did this come about to be God's man for the hour, this gross sinner? Well, that's what we're exploring today, and as we begin our time together, we're reminded of our own journey in grace and how it started with getting caught. Here's Pastor Jesse with the details on today's broadcast of Way of Grace.
1: He started way deep down in your soul and agitated you physically, created some anxiety about what you was doing. It just wasn't cool. And then you tried to drink your way into numbness. Remember? Y'all remember? But you can't drink the Holy Ghost away. Have you figured that out? No, he works way too intimately down in your soul. He'll tell you, you ain't that drunk. The lights are still on quite a bit in the house. And then that conviction rises up to the conscience. The conscience starts wrestling with, I'm in the wrong place. I done the wrong thing. And now I got to deal with whatever consequences come because I'm caught. Like when you're caught, you have no ability to dictate the outcome. You don't. That's why you really don't want to get caught. Because you have no ability to dictate the outcome. That's what makes being caught so miserable. When you're caught, the throne of God knows it. Father, Son, and Holy Ghost. The holy angels know it. The devils know it. And your conscience knows it. Maybe nobody else on this terra firma knows it, but you, the devils, the angels, and the true and the living God knows you're caught. You listening to me? And it don't matter that everybody in the world is completely oblivious to what you're going through. You know, because you've been born again, man, I'm caught. Is that right? And if God is gracious to you, and he will be, if you're a child of the living God, it'll go from a deep anxiety to a conscious recognition of your inability to a level of groaning to which you will start crying in your soul. Lord, have mercy on me. I have been trapped by the cords of my own iniquity. And you start crying out to God, Abba, Father, deliver me. Because somebody else did that for you. You listening? That's why I've entitled this message, Samson Said, Lord, I'm sorry. Pastor, where you get the justification from that? Because I know God. And I know what it means to be a sinner. And I know what it means to call upon God when you are in trouble. Call upon me in the time of trouble. And I will deliver you, saith the Lord, and you will glorify me. I know what that's like. I know what that's like. Do you? I know that he's a glorious Savior. I know that he's a very present help in time of trouble. I know he'll get you just before you hit the ground. I know he'll pick you up after you fall. I know God will deliver you seven times over because that's his promise to his blood-bought people. A just man will fall seven times, yet shall he stand. He's going to be ugly when he stands, but he's standing. Are y'all hearing me? So our boy Samson is in a situation where he's hanging out with a chick that he doesn't love. He's lusting her, but he's not loving her. Told you your desires can get all twisted and jacked up. Am I making sense? Yeah. Oh, he probably told her. He probably spit some game on her. Girl, I love you. He probably didn't. He probably didn't. But he got it mixed up. And he's now in this narrow window of a trap for which his enemies now feel like they have surrounded him. This is an Armageddon motif. For those of you who have been taught properly, the Armageddon motif. The enemies will always encompass about the saints, particularly when the saints are in precarious situations. This is the way David said it in the Psalms over and over. Lord, deliver me. My enemies have surrounded me. And they're waiting for my fall. Read it for yourself, Psalm 41. They say, when will he fall? So that we may tell everybody his evil disease has caused his harm and his death. David would talk to God like that. David would talk to God about his precarious situation and what the enemies are saying about him. And these would be church folk. David is suffering a sickness, probably the same kind of little creatures that you get when you run up in the harlots. You know the little creatures. That's what these young people don't understand. There's a bunch of little creatures. If COVID has taught us anything, it ought to have taught us that there's a whole universe of little creatures out there. You got time for me? A whole universe of little creatures that will ride on your back, on your butt, on your head, in your ear, in every orifice in your body, and it doesn't mind transferring at the station. So when you leave, it leaves you and transfers to the other person. And this is the thing that young people have to understand. You can pick up some new DNA, viral dust, and it can just make your life uncomfortable. Is that good language, uncomfortable? You go, what happened here? It was that night, that evening, that day. And you don't realize your life is permanently changed by that one ill-advised decision to buy into the pseudo-savior, the false comforter, and the lying satisfaction. And this is the motif running from Genesis to Revelation, just in case some of you are ready to launch to the next level of comprehension. The whore is always a metaphor in the Bible of the person that deviates from God's covenant, whether the men or the women. All through your Bible, it talks about whoredom and adultery. Jesus indicted Israel for being an adulterous and wicked generation. All the minor prophets did. Are y'all listening to me? All the minor prophets did. Do you know what that indicates in terms of what we are, where we are in our text? Are you ready? And I shared this with you too. I said that rulers are often mere reflections of the culture they rule. Did that make some sense? As the priests, so were the people. As the judges, so were the citizens. If the king be wicked, the people will also be wicked. That's what Solomon knew. Now, did Solomon know something about strange women? That brother went on a long run, didn't he? A long run. And he's getting ready to teach you and me that you got to be stupid when you go down that path. A man void of understanding. And that you're about to be trapped and go to hell. Because the whore represents hell. Hell. And the only way you're going to escape her is by the grace of God. No other way. No other way. So point number one in our outline. So let's walk through this really quick so I can show you something awesome and glorious, and let's remember what the New Testament says. This is Romans chapter 15, verse 4. These things were written for our what? So are we going to learn something today, or do you already know something? Because if you already know, you can get up and leave. You didn't already pass the class. But if you want to learn something, open your mind to some levels of insight that God may give you to help you and help other people. Because the motif of fornication and adultery is a grand archetype of us always seeking satisfaction somewhere else but the grace of God. And there's none excluded in this precarious, pathological, redemptive narrative except one. And it ain't me. And it's not you. Y'all got an idea who it is? So the scripture says, for whatever things were written aforetime, they were written for you and I to sit down, be quiet, listen, and learn. In order that we might, through not just patience, endurance, perseverance, because that's what sanctification is about. Perseverance, isn't it? Course correction and staying between the lines and asking God for grace not to violate the course. Because if you don't run lawfully, you won't be crowned. We know that, don't we? If a man strive for the mastery, he or she will not be crowned if they run outside the lines. And what a waste to be under the hearing of the gospel and not run this race lawfully. Run this race lawfully. You got to walk by what? And you got to believe that God's grace is sufficient to keep you believing him, notwithstanding. That's really an important thing. Patience and comfort of the scriptures. You might have what? You might have what? Somebody came to me the other day, wrote to me, Pastor, why you keep talking about hope? Shouldn't we know? Shouldn't we K-N-O-W? Are you ready? N-O. N-O. See, this is the problem with phony Christians. Here's the problem with phony Christians. Phony Christians want to pretend like they know something. So they can go around telling people they know for sure. You don't know anything for sure. If this was about knowing for sure, there would be no such thing as faith. Faith is the substance of things, the evidence of things. So you don't know. God is not saving knowers. He's saving believers. Somebody shout amen. Amen. See, so church folk love to sell. I know I'm saved. I know I'm saved. And then we got to take them to Matthew 7, where a whole bunch of people knew they were saved until Jesus said, but I don't know you. I know I'm saved. I know I'm saved. But Jesus never knew them. So their knowing was a delusion. Pastor, we didn't mean for you to whip us this bad today. If you substitute faith for certainty, you despise God. Without faith, it's impossible to please God. Did you hear what I just stated? So which one is God going to be more inclined to help? Somebody that hopes and believes and trusts what God says, or somebody that knows? He's going to deliver the person trusting in God, not knowing much of anything, but that God can't lie, change, or fail. Did that make some sense? This is why the church has not been helpful for the last 100 years, because everybody pretends they know something. John said in 1 John chapter 5, verse 4, and this is the way you overcome this world, not by knowing, but by faith. God gives me a promise. I'm asking for grace to be able to believe that promise until it comes to pass. I won't know until it comes to pass. Am I making some sense? Yeah, quit pretending you know. You knew yesterday you weren't going to sin until you sin. Then all of a sudden, you didn't even know you didn't know. Well, that's bad. Isn't it bad when you don't know that you don't know, going around telling people you know? And then you discover you didn't know. And you won't even be honest enough to admit, I didn't know. I was lying. I was pretending I knew, and I didn't know. This is what I mean by learning from your mistakes. Learn from your mistakes. Learn from your mistakes. See, God is not calling you to be a knower. He's calling you to be a confessor. Do you understand what I mean? You agree with God. And you tell the whole story. Old Testament version of confession, tell the whole story. New Testament conversion of it, interpretation of it is agree with God. You don't know anything. God knows everything. This is what we're getting ready to find out. Point number one, I want to work through this. Who is this man Samson? Briefly, I told you before. Samson is somebody for whom we are certain, according to the scriptures, that he's in glory. Hebrews 11, chapter 11, verse 34. I'm almost sure that's the right text. No, verse 32. Hebrews 11, 32. And what shall I say more? For the time would fail me to tell of Gideon. Is Gideon in heaven? And of Barak. Is it Barak in heaven? And both of those brothers was kind of shaky, weren't they? But they're not shaky now. And it wasn't because they walked by knowing. They walked by what? And there go my brother Samson. Like, unless God writes another Bible, my name is not there. I cannot be more sure of heaven than Samson. Did y'all get that? Please understand, whatever you think about my brother, he's already in glory. You and I still trying to get there. So understand that the pathology of redemption means that you and I have to struggle with figuring out why we have these lapses. Right? Because that brother showed up in. He's been in for now almost 3,000 years celebrating with the saints. Celebrating with the saints. Do you know that? Samson knows the redemption song in heaven. Those folks that cast down their crowns and fell before the throne saying hallelujah unto the Lamb and the one that sits on the throne, because you have redeemed us from every nation, kindred, tribe, and tongue. Salvation belongs unto the Lord. Glory be unto his name. You and I haven't even been qualified to sing at that level of joy yet. We're still trying to figure out how to sing the songs of Zion. Dealing with the weather and the patterns and the distractions and the toils and the turmoils. Am I making sense? Can y'all endure me for another 45 minutes? Because it's so important, children of God, so important to learn the lessons. We see the deviation, don't we? But what we don't see is the recovery process that's already taking place with our brother. And a lot of times God won't show us that when we're watching other saints struggle. Now, if we've been there and came back, we know that that whole process is something that can be a mystery, where God is allowing us to look like a failure publicly while he's already delivering us in our soul. He's already rearranging our priorities. He's already convicting us of sin. He's already positioning us to wake up out of our foolishness. Like, here we go. Watch this. Y'all ready? When Samson goes into the fenced city, which was a remarkable task, and then he enters into the harlot's house, and whatever was the actual physical occasion that he had with her, we have nothing else other than he went into her. We have much more of a narrative or a pericope of the enemies of Samson surrounding the city. And here was their assumption. Are y'all ready? Listen to what it says. And it was told the Gazites. You know what that means? Somebody picked up on Samson. Brother, you can't be wearing long hair like that and don't expect somebody to figure out it's you. But on the other hand, is it possible that God is up to something? Is it possible that when you and I deviate from the course, we give signals to the enemy to be able to surround us with accusations? Is it possible that God allows that because our enemies play a role in God's purpose, his permissive will? Because, you know, we act stupid in God's permissive will. We know what the precept says. You shall not commit adultery. But we crossed that line anyway. Now we've crossed that line. You know what we're looking for? We're looking for God's sovereign. We're looking for God's redemptive will to actually help us negotiate our way through it. Now, are we not? Y'all missed that. Anytime you transgress God's preceptive will, you need God to come through redemptively. His redemptive will is the solution to you and I violating his preceptive will. Because otherwise, the only solution for God is to send us to hell. Every sin shall receive a just recompense of reward. Am I making some sense?

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3: You're about making love to you all night long. So now you brothers know you lying. You know you lying. Raise your hand. Raise your hand. Raise your hand, brethren. Raise your hand. You're lying, brethren. You're lying. They might want you to lie to them, but I'm just telling you, you're lying. Okay? And they said, we're going to sit here all night long because when you engage in illicit relations, the goal is to put you to sleep. So now believers are called to be awake. And I know that there's a love and intimacy and a conjugal relationship at the metaphorical level that brings about not a sleepiness, but an alertness, a quickening, a revelation up out of the slothfulness. When I enter in deep spiritual conjugal covenant relationship with God through Christ by the Holy Ghost, I learn more. I wake up more. I am more alert. I am more inclined, more resolved, more desirous to walk in his right standard. I want to walk in the light. I'm not a child of darkness. You listening to me? So there is that kind of love that causes you to see more comprehensively, spiritually. God never enters into a relationship with you to put you to sleep. That's the job of the whore. That's this world system you live in. That's Babylon.
4: 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Here in Hayward, the zip code 94541. 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
8: 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You stand when he comes in the room because it is a demonstration of a respect for the office, if not the individual.
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12: 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You might know the will of God.
13: There's so many people that believe that God took his will for their life and hid it somewhere under a rock. So now we're going to play this game of hide and seek for the next 25 years. You're going to go out and you're going to look for my will, and right about the time you get close, I'm going to move it. And that's their perception of the will of God. He says here that you may be filled with the knowledge of his will. Paul did not want the church to guess at what God's will for their lives was. He didn't want them to scratch their heads and go, gee, what does God want me to do? You don't have to meander through life hoping your life is counting for something. You can know that it is. The will of God is not meant to be a secret that we're to uncover or find. God wants us to understand his will far more than we want to understand it.
12: Well, Welcome to today's broadcast of Graceful Truth with Pastor Steve Converse from Grace Bible Church here in Redwood City. Over the course of our next couple of programs, we'll spend some time in Colossians chapter 1, a prayer for the New Year's. It's a series that should encourage you to understand that God's will for your life is plain and simple, laid out if you will but seek after the Lord. Not an Easter egg hunt, but rather something God desires each and every one of us to be a part of, His will. So please join us for an encouraging look at God's Word and His will for your lives, the perception, and then, of course, we'll take a look at the Word of God, where His will is to be found. This edition of Graceful Truth now, again from Grace Bible Church in Redwood City. Here's Pastor Steve Converse.
13: As I was looking through the different prayers in the Bible, this one in Colossians chapter 1, you can turn over to Colossians chapter 1 in the New Testament there, a letter of Paul or to the church at Colossae. They were trying to impose certain rules, legalism about eating and drinking and religious festivals, all these things. And Paul has to write them a letter and say, wait a minute, it's not about all that. It's about having sufficiency and the superiority of Christ. He opens this little book in Colossians chapter 1 with a prayer. I thought it would be a good prayer for the new year for us as a body. Follow along as I read the first 11 verses of Colossians chapter 1. You can follow along in your Bible. Colossians chapter 1, beginning in verse 1. Paul, an apostle of Christ Jesus, by the will of God, and Timothy, our brother, to the saints and faithful brothers in Christ at Colossae. Grace to you and peace from God our Father. We always thank God, the Father of our Lord Jesus Christ, when we pray for you, since we heard of your faith in Christ Jesus and of the love that you have for all the saints, because of the hope laid up for you in heaven. Of this you have heard before in the word of truth, the gospel, which has come to you, as indeed in the whole world it is bearing fruit and growing, as it is also does among you, since the day you heard it and understood the grace of God in truth. Just as you learned it from Epaphras, our beloved fellow servant. He is a faithful minister of Christ on your behalf and has made known to us your love in the Spirit. And so, verse 9, from the day we heard it, we have not ceased to pray for you, asking that you may be filled with the knowledge of His will in all spiritual wisdom and understanding, so as you walk in a manner worthy of the Lord, fully pleasing Him, bearing fruit in every good work and increasing in the knowledge of God. May you be strengthened with all power, according to His glorious might, for all endurance and patience with joy. The Bible says, and also in Psalms 37:4, delight yourself in the Lord, and He will give you the desires of your heart. There's some amazing prayers in Scripture, and this is one of them, I think. This is, as I said, a prayer by Paul, the apostle, for the church at Colossae. Sometimes we forget to pray for the church as the body of Christ. We pray for unsaved loved ones and relatives and all that, and we pray for the people in different countries to hear the word and be converted. But sometimes I think we forget to pray for the church of Christ, our own church even. We forget to pray when we have events on the calendar. This year we'll be having various different ones, hopefully. And I pray that as you notice them on the calendar, that you prepare to come and that you prepare your heart to gather together with the saints of Christ to worship Him and hear the truth taught, whether it's a man that recites Scripture from memory or a man who teaches a seminar on discerning some of the erroneous teachers in the Word of Faith movement. Whatever that might be, I pray that you pray for those opportunities when you see them coming up. I hope you pray each Sunday before our church service. I hope you're in a state of prayer asking that God would work, that God would use His Word somehow in this small little fellowship to penetrate the hearts of those of us gathered here. I also hope that you pray for the outreach through the radio ministry that we have each Sunday at 3:30 on KFAX. It's amazing to me to think that the Word of God is going out across the Bay Area, 50,000 watts of power. And they're hearing not just the teaching from this pulpit, but teachings from pulpits all over the Bay Area and really the world. And we need to pray that God would use that truth to penetrate hearts. Use that ministry. Pray for our missionaries. There's a lot of different ways that we can pray. But as I came to this prayer, I think this is a good prayer for us for the new year. May God grant us the request of our hearts as we delight ourselves in Him. That's what He promises to do. And Paul's prayer for the church of Colossae was prayed for, first of all, you can follow along in your outline there, for perception. For perception. He starts off with thanksgiving in verse 3, and he goes through several verses there leading up to really his request. He's praising God that God worked in their hearts, that we have a hope laid up in heaven, that they've heard and obeyed the gospel of Christ. Look at verse 6. It says, which has come to you, as indeed in the whole world it is, what's those next words? Bearing fruit and growing. Bearing fruit and growing. You know, when New Year's runs around, everybody, you know, I saw a bunch of people out running this morning. They had their sweats on. It looks like they're brand new. You know, they went out and bought brand new sneakers and brand new sweats and everything, just driving over to church early this morning. I saw all these people out running, you know, and I'm thinking, okay, I wonder how long that's going to last. I mean, hey, that's great. I mean, we should all be running. We should all be exercising, doing what we need to be doing. But so many times this time of the year, you know, we make these empty promises, resolutions they're called. And when I read this morning, I thought, you know, sometimes when it comes to our own faith, can we honestly look at our own life and say, is the gospel bearing fruit, as it says there in verse 6, in our own life, and is it growing? It says, as it does among you, since the days you heard it and understood the grace of God in truth. Ask yourself this question. Are you the same person you were a year ago, spiritually? You can throw in other ways, emotionally and all those other ones, but the main point this morning is, are you the same person you were a year ago, spiritually? Or have you borne fruit? Have you grown? Have you seen God work in your life? Are you more like Christ today than you were yesterday? That's what we're called to do. That's what we're called to allow God to do in our lives. And he says there in verse 7 that they learned this from Epaphras, who was a fellow servant. And that indicates to me that our lives are a mirror, are a picture for other people to look at. And if the life is staying the same, the claims of Christ and all the promises of salvation and the mighty work of God in your life, if you're just the same person you were, people probably scratch their head and say, well, why would I want that? You don't change. You're the same person you were 5 years ago. Yeah, you go to church every week, big deal. I don't see any life in you. And it says that he is a faithful minister of Christ on your behalf and has made known to us your love in the Spirit. You know, the one thing I pray for this new year that would mark our church is a love for each other in the Spirit of Christ. Not that that doesn't already exist to some extent, but I pray that that would grow. I pray that that would increase. I pray that when people gather here, they would look into the lives of the people here and say, wow, these people really love not only God, but they love each other. In verse 9, he says, and so from the day we heard it, we have not ceased to pray for you. And here's what he asks, first of all, for perception. He says, that you may be filled, asking that you may be filled with the knowledge of His will in all spiritual wisdom and understanding. I mean, think about that prayer. I mean, if you believe in a God and you believe that God is almighty and you believe that God is sovereign, you believe God is all-knowing, Paul here is praying for them that they would be filled with the knowledge of that God's will. I mean, that's an amazing prayer. Paul prayed for the church that they would be able to understand and perceive, first of all, the will of God. Have you ever scratched your head and said, you know, as a Christian, what's God's will for my life? There's so many people that believe that God took his will for their life and hid it somewhere under a rock. Said, now we're going to play this game of hide and seek for the next 25 years. You're going to go out and you're going to look for my will, and right about the time you get close, I'm going to move it. And that's their perception of the will of God. He says here that you may be filled with the knowledge of his will. I mean, how are you going to understand God's will if you don't understand, or how are you going to do God's will if you do not understand what God's will is for you to do? And this is a very common interest among Christians. What's God's will? What's God's will? There's books written about this. That phrase there, when he says filled with the knowledge, that means to have full knowledge. Paul did not want the church to guess at what God's will for their lives was. He didn't want them to scratch their heads and go, gee, what does God want me to do? And I don't want you to live your Christian life thinking, gee, I guess it's just a kind of a random thing, spin the wheel and see what God has for me today. No. You don't have to meander through life hoping your life is counting for something. You can know that it is. The will of God is not meant to be a secret that we're to uncover or find. God wants us to understand his will far more than we want to understand it. And he always makes his will clear to those who are seeking him with an obedient heart. He always does that. Most of the real problem areas in the question of the will of God are really settled for us already here in Scripture. Psalm 143, verse 10, David prayed this prayer. And this should be the prayer of every devout Christian. David prayed, Lord, teach me to do what? Your will. Teach me to do your will. That's what we should be concerned about in 2012. As an individual, as a family, as a church, are we doing the will of God? Well, how do you know what God wants you to do? That's the question, right? That's the basic bottom line question. Because as a Christian, you definitely want to affirm the lordship of Christ. You understand that he is in control and you're not. You want to obey him, but to obey him, you should know what he wants you to do. Even the Lord Jesus Christ emulated that. He gave us that example, right? Remember when he was in the garden and he was praying, and what did he say? He said, not my will, but what? Yours be done. Because from a human standpoint, he didn't want to go to the cross. He didn't want to suffer anymore. I mean, his humanity was screaming for everything to stop. But he subjected himself to the will of God. And you see that throughout the book of Acts. You see that as Paul prays. You see it as we've been going through the Gospel of Matthew. Our Father who art in heaven, hallowed be thy name. Thy kingdom come. Then what's it say? Thy will be done on earth as it is in heaven. I mean, that should be a concern that we all share as believers. Well, the Bible reveals to us, and this isn't in your notes, but you can jot these down. They'll be up there on the screen. They should be. The Bible reveals what is God's will for us. Very basic. Very basic. The first one is that you be saved. That you be saved. And we're not going to go through these in detail. But 1 Timothy chapter 2, verse 3 says, this is good and acceptable in the sight of God our Savior, who desires what? All men and women and children to be saved and to come to the knowledge of the truth. You don't have to pray about that one. If you want to know what God's will for you is, clearly it's for you to be saved, for you to be born again. 2 Peter 3:9 says, the Lord is not slow about his promise, as some count slowness, but he is patient toward you, not wishing that any should perish, but all should come to repentance. The first thing God wants for you concerning his will is that you're saved, that you know him in a personal way, that your sins have been forgiven, that you've abandoned yourself to a holy God and allowed him to take control of your life. It's an easy thing to say, but it's not an easy thing to do. As a matter of fact, I'll tell you here this morning, you can't do that. You can't just stand there and go, okay, I'm going to declare myself saved. It doesn't work that way. You got to go before God and you got to cry out to him for his mercy and his grace and his forgiveness. And the reason you would cry out to him is because he's the Savior and you need one. See, if you're not there yet, then you don't need a Savior. If you don't understand the wretchedness of your own sin, the Bible says nobody's perfect. All have sinned and fall short of the glory of God. Everybody. Right from, you know, the people in the gutter right up to the highest echelon of religion in our world, the Pope. They've all sinned. Everybody has sinned. And we all need a Savior. Secondly, the Bible tells us that not only do we need to be saved from our sin through Christ, but we need to be Spirit-filled. We need to be Spirit-filled, Spirit-controlled. Ephesians chapter 5, you see that there in verses 17 and 18. So don't be foolish, but understand what the will of the Lord is. Don't get drunk with wine, for that is dissipation. But be filled with the Spirit. Well, the Bible clearly says right here, don't get drunk with wine or anything else, for that matter. In other words, don't yield control of your body over to something that's an outside influence. Don't do that. But be filled, be controlled with the Spirit of God. And that's what that word means, filled. It means to be controlled. It means to be totally dominated by. I mean, that's what happens when you drink alcohol, right? I mean, if you drink enough of it. But it says, don't be controlled by that. Don't be controlled by outside influences. Be controlled by the Spirit of God as Christians. Not only saved, but Spirit-filled. Thirdly, it says, this is the will of God for you, your sanctification, in 1 Thessalonians chapter 4, verse 3. What's that mean? Your holiness. Sanctified, being sanctified, means to be holy. Does that mean you walk around in religious robes and wear a big cross around your neck and carry a big heavy Bible around? No, I'm not talking about that. I'm talking about in your life, in your living as a Christian. You don't have to pray about, well, should I get mixed up in this worldly stuff or not? I wonder. No. The Bible says that we're a peculiar people, that we're sojourners here on this earth. This world is not our home. Amen? We're just passing through. So don't get too comfy with the worldly comforts. Be sanctified. Be set apart. Why? Because it says, this is the will of God in 1 Thessalonians chapter 4, verse 3, your sanctification. That's not an option for a Christian. So many times I see Christians who, you know, they walk the line. They're between the world and the church, and boy, depending on what day of the week it is, it depends on where you'll find them. That's not the life that Christ has called us to live. He's called us to live a life that is sanctified. That means set apart. That means it's different. Does that mean that some people will look at you and say, wow, you're weird? Yeah, that's exactly what it means. That's exactly what it means. You're peculiar, the Bible says. You're a people that God has called to his own self through his own son. And that's how we're to live. We're not to straddle the fence. We're not to compromise. Because we're also to go out to a lost and dying world and give them the gospel. And so you don't isolate yourself. I'm not talking about isolation. I'm not talking about becoming a monk up on top of a mountain and nobody else around and just you and your little Bible and that's all you do is pray all day. Well, that's not what God has called you to do either. Because he said that we're to be the what? The light and the salt of this earth. How are you going to do that? If I keep the salt in the cupboard and I don't, you know, mix it with the food that I'm making, it's not going to have any impact. Fourthly, not only saved, Spirit-filled, and sanctified, but look at this, that we are to submit ourselves to God. What a concept. James chapter 4, verse 7. That word submission is not a good word in our society today. People don't like that word, submit. But it tells us right there, God's will for you is to submit yourself to God. What does that mean? That means that you don't make up your own game plan. You just don't do that. If God says, you know what, here's how I want you to do this, whatever it might be. So many times we look at that and go, you know what, I'm going to tweak that a little bit and just kind of come over here and do my own thing. And then we end up in a world of hurt, and God says, told you, that's not my plan for you. You need to submit yourself to God. And then it says in Ephesians 5:17, don't be foolish, but understand what the will of the Lord is. Be subject to one another. Look at that, in the fear of Christ. Ephesians 5:17. Be subject to one another in the fear of Christ. What's that mean? That means everybody's not running around. No, I want my way. No, it's my way. My way is better. What's that? That leads to humility, right? We're to Be subjective to one another in love for the fear of Christ. Hebrews 13:17 says, obey your leaders and submit to them. 1 Peter 2:13, submit yourselves for the Lord's sake to every human institution, for such is the will of God. Well, I don't agree with what, you don't have to agree with them. But we're called to submit to those in authority over us. And this other one here is suffering. Suffering. Not only saved, spirit-filled, sanctified, submission, but suffering. That wasn't in your game plan, probably, when you walked down the aisle or raised your hand to Christ or came to Christ, whatever fashion you did. I don't think they grabbed you and said, are you ready to suffer for Jesus now? We don't hear much about this. 1 Peter chapter 3, verse 17, look at this. It says this, for it is better if God should will it so that you suffer for doing what is right rather than for doing what is wrong. See, suffering is something that just is simply there in the Christian life. Just because you get saved and you're saved from your sin and you're part of the church and, oh, you're committed and you're involved in all this stuff, that doesn't mean you're not going to suffer. Where do we get this thinking? It comes from a lot of the health and wealth teachers is where we get it. They're coming from a total opposite view of Scripture. The Bible says that Jesus said that, hey, you know what? You think I suffered? Wait till they get a hold of you guys. That's what he said. You're going to suffer in your Christian life. And that brings us to the last thing here is saying thanks. 1 Thessalonians 5:18. It says in everything, right? Not just when you get the promotion, not just when, you know, things are working out with the family, not just when you go to the doctor and he gives you that great test result that you've been looking for. No, it says in everything give thanks. What's that mean? That means when things aren't going so well in your family, when maybe the marriage turned a little rocky, maybe the kids are acting up a little bit, maybe the body's not cooperating. It says, in everything give thanks, for this is God's will for you in Christ Jesus. Not the thing that's happening to you, but the giving thanks. Because you have to understand, as a Christian, nothing can happen to you unless God allows it. Isn't that a wonderful truth? So saying thanks, Colossians 3:15 says, be thankful. Ask God to fill you with the knowledge of his will today. Tell him that, you know, God, whatever you want me to do, wherever you want me to go, surrender your time, your talents, your treasure to him today. Don't hold anything back in 2012. And you watch in 2013, I'll ask you the same question. Are you the same person? And you will answer wholeheartedly no. Because I lived totally for God in 2012.
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19: With SRN News, I'm Jason Walker. The first day of talks in Beijing concluding as President Trump and Chinese President Xi Jinping touched on a series of topics. And while the discussions have been cordial, the Chinese leader did warn President Trump not handling Taiwan correctly could, quote, lead to conflicts. President Trump nonetheless had praise for Xi, while Xi said the United States and China should be partners, not rivals. Russia hitting Ukraine hard again, this time firing 800 drones across 20 regions of Ukraine. President Volodymyr Zelensky says six people have been killed, a number wounded, including several kids. And gunfire Wednesday in the Philippine Senate, sparking chaos in the building. No one was hurt. Probe continues. SRN News.
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20: Listen, command central of your life is your mind. 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Paul writes about this in 2 Corinthians 10 when he says, we have divine power to demolish strongholds. We demolish arguments and every pretension that sets itself up against the knowledge of God. And we take captive every thought and make it obedient to Christ. So when that thought comes, you say, no, I'm not letting that one in. That thought of fear, that thought of lust, that thought of vengeance, but that beautiful thought about the Lord that is going to come in. And so you are the air traffic controller of your own mind.
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28: Welcome, and thank you for joining us again for another study in the book of Daniel. You know, God does answer prayer. We stream these programs on Daniel, these Bible studies, on a system called Restream. And Restream streams the programs to YouTube and to Facebook. Well, Restream servers were down. We clicked on, couldn't get on. And we got together with our team. There's three of us. Matt Gray is our media director. George Washington Devaraj is one of our media directors as well. And he's responsible for this Restream. So we were seeing, what can we do? Well, we don't want to disappoint our audience. We know God has a special message for tonight. And we just prayed and prayed that the Lord would miraculously get us back on Restream so we could stream this program. We were looking at other platforms, including Zoom and so forth. And 3 minutes before the program was to go on the air at 7:57 Eastern Time, Restream came back on and George said, Restream's back on. And so here we are with you. We know God is a special blessing tonight. You know, we wrestle not against flesh and blood, but against principalities and powers. The devil is doing everything he can, of course, to interrupt at times, but our God is more mighty. Well, welcome to Daniel chapter 6. We'll study it tonight, verse by verse. But before we do that, if you have any questions, we want to put up where you can send your questions at info@hopelives365.com. 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Let's pray and then jump right into the book of Daniel tonight. Father in heaven, how we thank you that we can open the Word of God, and in this secular age, an age of materialism and godlessness, we're thankful that the Word of God still speaks. We're thankful that the message from the Word of God never gets old. So speak to us through your Word tonight, we pray thee, as we open our hearts to receive your blessing. And we know you have a special blessing for us tonight. I pray that you touch each one that's watching through your Holy Spirit. In Jesus' name, amen. Well, let's summarize the first five chapters of the book of Daniel. Where have we come from so far? Well, in Daniel chapter 1, we studied about a God that turns defeat into victory. Daniel's taken captive. He purposes in his heart to serve God. And he comes out 10 times better in wisdom than all those in the Babylonian realm. God turns defeat into victory, turns our sorrows into joy. You can do nothing against the truth, 2 Corinthians tells us, but for the truth. So the devil tries to attack, to destroy, to distort, but Jesus is more powerful. Daniel 1, God who turns defeat into victory. Daniel chapter 2, that great dream of the image with the head of gold, breast and arms of silver, thighs of brass, legs of iron, feet of iron and clay. A great rock smites the image. God's kingdom is set up. Daniel 2 reveals the God who's the true prophet, the God who can tell the future. There is none like him who can tell the end from the beginning. And if God can tell the future of nations, your life as well is in his hands. And then Daniel chapter 3, the story of the king's image. Daniel 2 is God's image. Daniel 3 is the king's image, this image of all of gold, where King Nebuchadnezzar wanted Babylon to last forever. Shadrach, Meshach, and Abednego go into the fiery furnace. Jesus delivers them. So Daniel 3 is the story of the God who delivers. Daniel 1, the God who turns defeat into victory. Daniel 2, the God who reveals the future. Daniel 3, the God who delivers and redeems his people. Daniel 4, King Nebuchadnezzar wanders around like eating grass, like an oxen, like a wild beast. Then he turns to heaven. His pride is abased. And Nebuchadnezzar recognizes that God is ruler over all. So Daniel 4 is the God who rules over all, the God who's sovereign, the God who's true king. So in chapter 2, he's the true prophet. Chapter 3, he's the priest. Chapter 4, he's the king. Chapter 2, he is the revealer. Chapter 3, he is the redeemer. In chapter 4, he's the ruler. We come to chapter 5. In chapter 5, we see Belshazzar on his last night. Judgment hangs over the nation of Babylon. It has crossed the boundary of God's mercy. It has filled up the cup of its iniquity. And the judgments of God fall. You know, there are those people that say, you know, God is love. He'll never destroy sin, etc. God is love. 1 John 4:8, God is love. But love has two sides to it. There's the side of mercy and grace and the side of justice. If God would allow sin to go on forever, that would not be just. And love is just. Love is fair. And so in the destruction of Babylon, we see God's appeal to Babylon. Daniel had been in that nation for years, over 60 years. He had been giving God's call to that nation, just like Noah gave God's call for 120 years. And the Babylonians, by and large, rejected the call of God, and judgment fell. So in our world today, God has a message going out to prepare the world for the coming of Jesus. As Jesus said in Matthew 24, verse 14, this gospel of the kingdom shall be preached in all the world as a witness to all nations, then shall the end come. So Jesus will not return until every human being on planet Earth has had some intelligent possibility to accept his love and respond to his grace. Now, of course, he's working on human hearts through his Holy Spirit, drawing people to himself. He's the light that lights everybody that comes into the world. He also is working through the providences of God. He's arranging circumstances in our life. He is also working through the beauties of nature. Psalm 19 says, the heavens declare the glories of God, and day unto day utter his speech, night unto night under his knowledge. Romans 1 talks about the fact that even the heathen can sense the majesty of God through nature. So God is doing everything he can through nature, through his providences, through his Holy Spirit, through his written word. He's doing everything he can to win everybody he can. But he respects freedom of choice, and the decree will go forth one day. He that is righteous, let him be righteous still, and he that is holy, let him be holy still, and he that is unrighteous, let him be unrighteous still, and he that is filthy, let him be filthy still. So the decree one day will go forth, judgment will fall. Now we come with that background. So did you get it? The first five chapters? I think you've memorized them, haven't you? Daniel 1, the God who turns defeat into victory. Daniel 2, the God who reveals the future. Daniel 3, the God who delivers his people. Daniel 4, the God who rules over all. Daniel 5, the God of justice and judgment. Now we come to the Daniel chapter 6. And Daniel chapter 6 is the end of the historical section of the book of Daniel. Starting next week, we go into the prophetic section of the book of Daniel that deals with end events. You don't want to miss that, of course. Daniel 6, verse 1. It pleased Darius, so the Medes and Persians conquer the Babylonians at the end of chapter 5. At the end of chapter 5, that mysterious hand writes upon the wall, many, many tekel upharsin, thou art weighed in the balances and found wanting. You come now to Daniel 6. Medes and Persians have overcome the Babylonians. Darius is the king of the Medes, Cyrus of the Persians. So it pleased Darius, that's the king of the Medes, verse 1, Daniel 6, to set over the kingdom 120 satraps, that's princes, to be over the whole kingdom. And over these three governors, of whom Daniel was one, that the satraps might give account to them so that the king would suffer no loss. Verse 3, then this Daniel distinguished himself above the governors and satraps because an excellent spirit was in him, and the king gave thought to setting him over the whole realm. So let's think about this. Here you have King Darius. Here's the organizational chart. You have King Darius. Below King Darius, you have three governors. They report directly to the king. Then you have these 120 princes that have different responsibility in the empire. Now, I want you to think about this. When one nation overthrows another nation, the prime minister of the nation that's been overthrown is not promoted to be prime minister of the nation that overthrows them. There was something in Daniel that Darius saw. He saw, the Bible says, an excellent spirit. He saw in Daniel a man of integrity. He saw in Daniel a man that would not siphon off the revenues that were coming in. So each of these 120 princes were responsible to govern for the king, but they were responsible for collecting the revenues, the taxes and other revenues from each of these provinces. When those revenues came in, they would be counted by these three governors and then go on to the king. If these governors were dishonest, they could be siphoning off, they could be stealing from the king, embezzling his money. And so the king knew he had to put Daniel there. He saw in Daniel a man of integrity, a man of honesty. I remember reading in Greek philosophy about Diogenes. And Diogenes walked through the streets of Athens with a candle in his hand. And somebody said, it was that dark night, he said, what are you looking for? And he said, I'm looking for an honest man. Honest men and women always rise to the top. God blesses them abundantly. We may have some setbacks if we're honest, but God honors. God says, them that honor me, I will honor.
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28: And so here, Darius recognized in Daniel something special. But the governors weren't too happy about that. At verse 4, so the governors and satraps sought to find some charge against Daniel concerning the kingdom. But they could find no charge or fault because he was faithful. Nor was there any error or fault found in him. I'm interested in this phrase, he was faithful. Daniel was faithful. Faithful to whom? Faithful to God. He determined in his heart to do nothing that would displease God. You remember what it said of Jesus? John 8, verse 29. Jesus said, I always do those things that please him. So Jesus made a decision in every aspect of his life to be faithful to the Father. Daniel made that decision. He was faithful. Faithful to what? To whom? To God. Faithful to what? To the truths of Scripture. Daniel would not violate the truths of Scripture. He would not bow to social pressure. He could not be bought or sold. Reminds me of a statement that I read, the greatest want of the world is the want of men or women who cannot be bought or sold, whose commitment to God is stalwart. The greatest want of the world is the one of men and women who can't be bought or sold. Somebody said everybody has their price. That's not true. Daniel did not have his price. He would not sell out cheap for the pleasures of this world. Daniel was faithful, faithful to God, faithful to divine truth. So these three men meet. That is something that I want you to see here, and I call it the cascade of evil. The steps down on the pathway of perdition. There are four steps that these men take. First, they allow jealousy to fester in their hearts. Second, they begin to scheme. Secondly, is they enter into deceit. So it's first jealousy, then it's deceit. The jealousy leads them to lie to the king, and you'll see that. Then they begin to scheme of how they can get rid of Daniel. And ultimately, they are ready to commit murder. So there's jealousy, deceit, scheming, and murder. Let's look at that. See, jealousy brings forth the fruit of deceit. Deceit brings forth the fruit of scheming to get rid of the one who you want to destroy. And the ultimate result of that is murder. Let's look at those things, starting with Daniel 6. So the governors and the satraps sought to find some charge against Daniel concerning the kingdom, but they couldn't find any charge. Why? They're jealous. Verse 5, then these men said, we shall not find any charge against this Daniel unless we find it against him concerning the law of God. They're very jealous. So they go into the king with a plan. And what's their plan? They say, verse 7, all the governors of the kingdom, the administrators and satraps, the counselors and advisors have consulted together to establish a royal statute and to make a firm decree that whoever petitions any god or man for 30 days, except you, O king, shall be cast into the den of lions. All the governors of the kingdom and the administrators and satraps have met to establish a royal decree that if you don't, if you worship any other god, you're going to be thrown in the den of lions. Look, that's a bold-faced lie. That's totally dishonest. It's falsehood. Why? They say all the governors of the kingdom have met. And the administrators, did all the governors meet? Certainly not. Daniel did not meet with them. They didn't have Daniel's input from this. So this is a lie. So what do? Verse 8, they scheme. So they jealousy has led to deceit. Deceit is leading to scheming. Verse 8, now, O king, establish the decree and sign the writing so that it cannot be changed. So they're scheming. We've got to get rid of Daniel, but we're not going to tell the king, according to the law of the Medes and Persians. Therefore, king, sign the decree. Therefore, he signed a death decree for Daniel. Now, one of the things that we want to study about tonight is how the human heart works and how the devil attempts to get rooted in the human heart so that things that we ourselves didn't know were there surface, and that they're lurking there and they came out at the right time. Keep your finger here in Daniel chapter 6, and we're going to go over to Hebrews chapter 12. The devil is a great schemer. The devil plants things in the human heart, and then those things come out at the right time. You know, I've heard somebody say to me, oh, this person made me angry. No, they didn't make you angry. Your angry words came out because there was anger in your heart. If there was no anger in your heart, those angry words would not have come out. Some people say, everybody's doing it, so therefore I did it too. No, that desire was in your heart, and that desire was manifest in your actions. So look what Scripture says. Hebrews 12, verse 14 and 15, pursue peace with all men and holiness, without which no one will see the Lord, looking diligently lest anyone fall short of the grace of God, lest any root of bitterness spring up and cause trouble, by this many will be defiled. So the root of bitterness is there all the time, but it springs up.

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3: But there's another aspect too, verse 24. Those who are Christ's have crucified the flesh with the passions of it. Because in verse 19 of Galatians 5, it says, now the works of the flesh are evident. They're adultery and fornication and uncleanness and licentiousness and idolatry and sorcery and hatred and contentions and jealousies. Wait, the fruit of the flesh is what? Jealousy. So the governors had the fruits of the flesh, jealousy, that led to deceit, that led to scheming, that led to murder. That was a fruit of the flesh. Daniel was faithful, and what did he have? The fruits of the Spirit. Love and joy and peace reigned in Daniel's heart. What is the lesson for us in all this? What's the lesson for us? The lesson for us is to search our own hearts. You remember what David prayed, "Search me, O God, and try me to see if there's any wicked thing in me." We pray, "God, is there any root in my heart that I have not surrendered to you? Is there any root deep within me that needs to be rooted out by the Holy Spirit so that the fruits of the Spirit can be manifest in my life?" Daniel knew that if he gave up his prayer life, he would give up his relationship with God. So we go down now to the death decree's been passed, Daniel 6, verse 10. Now, when Daniel knew that the writing was signed, so he knew it was signed. Daniel knew that. He knew the writing was signed. He went home. And in his upper room, with his windows open toward Jerusalem, he wasn't hiding that. He knelt down on his knees three times that day and prayed and gave thanks before his God, as was his custom very early. Daniel's prayer life was not spasmodic. It was not something he did today and let go tomorrow. He knew the writing was signed. But there are times when, as the Bible says in Acts chapter 5, you ought to obey God rather than men. Civil government has legitimate authority, but it does not have authority to pressure and force us to violate the law of God. It does not have that authority. And so here, the scripture says that Daniel would not violate his conscience. He would not violate the law of the living God. Daniel knew that the writing was signed, and he went home. And in his upper room, he knelt down on his knees three times a day, and he prays. And he's seeking God. So the argument that they use is that Daniel's relationship to God was not showing the king due respect, that Daniel was an outlier. He was one that didn't go along with the laws of the kingdom. And the king, when he heard these words, was greatly displeased with himself. Why? He saw he had been duped. He saw that he had been tricked. He saw he had been fooled. And he was greatly displeased with himself. He wanted to deliver Daniel. And so he asks his lawyers and attorneys and his key men to find out if there's any way the law could be changed. And they say, there's no way. Verse 15, then these men approached the king and said to the king, "Know, O king, that it's the law of the Medes and Persians, that no decree or statute which the king establishes can be changed." So the king gave the command, and they brought Daniel and cast him into the den of lions. But notice what the king says, "Your God, whom you serve continually," I love the word continually, "he'll deliver you."
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0: God cares for the trials that you are going through. God cares for the difficulties you are facing. God cares for the struggles that you have. And God's reaching out to you right now. God wants to touch you. He wants to give you strength to go on, hope for the future. He has an amazing plan for your life. He will not let the lion gobble you up. And although we fight against and wrestle against flesh and blood, we have a mighty Savior who's much mightier than them all. Let's pray together. Father in heaven, wherever we are tonight, we bow our heads to pray. And we thank you that from the stories of Daniel, we can find lessons for our lives. We thank you that no challenge is too great for you, no difficulty too large for you, no problem too great that you cannot unravel. So, Lord, give us wisdom, we pray, to know how to face the future. Give us strength, give us courage. For somebody who may be struggling watching this program tonight, I pray that they would sense right now the touch of the Holy Spirit, and they would sense your power in their life. And we thank you in Jesus' name. Amen.
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9: The love of God will never, cannot, under any condition, ever flow in the life that is dammed up with unforgiveness. You have all this binding and this churning going on the inside, this bitterness and resentment and tension and stress. They've made you a prisoner of their wrongs, and you're suffering physically, spiritually, mentally, and emotionally as a result, and you're the one who's hurting the most. It matters not what they've done, I am to be forgiving toward them.
10: Forgiveness can be defined as giving up your right to be angry at someone for hurting you. 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Here's part one of Freedom from Bondage. Let's join Dr. Stanley for his message.
9: Suppose tomorrow morning when you go to work, you have to go with your hands bound, and on both your ankles, there is a chain with a big ball, weighs about 30 pounds. Well, several things would happen. First of all, whatever your responsibility is, you would have a real hindrance in achieving what you set out to achieve tomorrow. Secondly, you would feel a real energy drain because your mind would be divided, and you would find yourself hampered all day long. We were made to function with freedom and be able to walk where we want to walk, not pulling balls and chains, not having ourselves bound in any form or fashion. And the same thing is true in our own spiritual life. Well, Satan is very, very smart. He's not omniscient. He doesn't know everything. But he's so smart, he knows how to camouflage and to cloud our minds. He knows how to paint in false colors what you and I have a very difficult time detecting. Because you see, there are attitudes oftentimes within us that bind us and keep us from becoming the person God wants us to be. Now, if I'm unwilling to look within myself to examine myself, if I always want to be blaming someone else for the problems I face, then I've got a real problem. But if I'm willing to look on the inside, I may just find out what it is that's binding me. Well, when Paul wrote the book of Ephesians, he wrote the book to a group of people. And one of those problems that they had was a problem that oftentimes is experienced by people today and don't even realize it, or if it is there, they refuse to acknowledge, they just repress it. That is, it's not there. If it's there and they realize it, they suppress it. They don't want to deal with it. And so one of those situations is found in Ephesians chapter 4. And if you'll turn there, and let's read two verses, verses 31 and 32. There is a basic form of bondage which results in the actions that Paul mentions here in this 31st verse. So he says in verse 31, "Let all bitterness and wrath and anger and clamor and slander be put away from you, along with all malice. And be kind one to another, tender-hearted, forgiving each other, just as God in Christ has also forgiven you." What a tremendous contrast. Look at this. Here's one who's full of bitterness, wrath, anger, clamor, slander, and malice. The other one is tender-hearted, forgiving, and kind. Now, I want us to look at verse 31 to look at those words. He says, "Let all bitterness," that's resentment and harshness, "and wrath," which is in essence a violent outburst of anger. That's what wrath is, just a violent outburst of anger. And then simply anger and clamor, which is an outcry of passion resulting from anger or bitterness. And slander, which is injurious speech. You want to injure someone with your mouth. "Let it all be put away from you, along with malice," which is an intention or a desire. an intention or a desire to injure someone else. He said, put all of that kind of stuff away. Well, that sounds pretty easy. Just put it away. Then he says, what you do is, he says, bitterness and wrath and anger and clamor and malice. He said, just put all that away from you and then have this kind, tender-hearted, forgiving spirit. Well, that sounds good in those two verses. The only problem is, suppose I don't even realize that I'm bitter. And secondly, even if I do, even if I realize it, how do you just put it away? Well, that's what I want us to talk about, because you see, one of the primary reasons so many people are in bondage and just can't experience the love of God flowing through them is simply because it's all dammed up. It's all plugged up. You see, if you have bitterness and resentment in your life, what you do is you have an attitude toward other people, and what you're doing is you're building this wall around you, this wall to protect you from any further hurt, any further exercise of bitterness, any further resentments, and you just build this wall until finally you build it so high to protect yourself that you are isolated, you become lonely, you have those feelings of wondering if anybody cares, if anybody really is concerned, and what you do, you build yourself into an impossible position. You enclose yourself. You hide behind the wall. So you go to work behind this wall. And you fellowship behind this wall. And you live in a family behind this wall that you build up, because you see, you don't want to be hurt anymore. And the resentments and the bitternesses and the hostility and the rebellion, all of that is a part of the stones in the wall in which you have built to protect yourself from others. Now, what we have to ask is, what is the basic root cause of that? That is, what is beneath my bitterness? What is beneath my resentment? What is beneath my anger? What is beneath it all is the only thing that can get rid of that. Because you see, when he says, put all this away, you don't put it away by saying, well, I'm not going to be resentful anymore. I'm not going to be bitter anymore. I've just decided I'm not going to be bitter. I've decided that I'm just not going to be angry anymore. Well, you and I know that doesn't work. Here's the root basic problem. My problem, listen, the fruit is bitterness, but my root is I have an unforgiving spirit. Now, here's what Satan does. Satan camouflages that, and Satan's got his own dictionary. Do you know that? Listen, he's got a dictionary. The only problem is all of his words are defined according to satanic definition. Because God says the problem here is an unforgiving spirit. Here's what Satan says. Satan says, here are the words you use. You say, and this is what we say, it's a cover-up. It's a camouflage. And you see, it's much easier for us to use Satan's word dictionary than God's, because what we say is, you know, I'm just hurt. You know, I'm really disappointed in so-and-so. You know, I'm just disillusioned with her. Well, you know, I'm just frustrated. All those words are substitutes. The truth is, I have an unforgiving spirit, and God wants me to deal with me, not them. Now, my friend, God can never send revival to any place or anybody as long as there's an unforgiving spirit. The love of God will never, cannot, under any condition, ever flow in the life that is dammed up with unforgiveness. Parents will never be able to enjoy their children as long as there's an unforgiving spirit. Young people, adults, will never be able to enjoy their parents unless there's a forgiving spirit. Employers and employees will never be able to work together the way they ought to. Production can never be what it ought to be as long as there is resentment and bitterness in the business. It cannot be, because you can't do your best full of bitterness and resentment. The love of God cannot flow through you. You cannot be the person God wants you to be. You won't be that person. You won't be free. You won't soar, but you'll drag through life bound by attitudes that you yourself allow into your life. And God wants these things out of your life so that you can become the person you want to be, that you ought to be. And likewise, listen, so that you can become the vessel through whom God's love is able to flow. God wants to flow through your life. He says His life is our life. But if I'm full of resentment and bitterness and hostility, if I have an unforgiving spirit, then all this tremendous love of God is dammed up within my life. And I cannot reach over the wall, because you see, I've built it so high to protect myself. The love of God can't flow through me.
11: I can't reach over there where other folks are. Why in the world am I going to be concerned about somebody else if the only thing I can be concerned about is surviving this hostility and this anger within my life? And I want to say to you, when he says put it away, it's exactly what he means. Put it away. For your health's sake, put it away. For your emotions, put it away. Listen, when a person lives with bitterness and resentment and hostility, when they live with anger and malice toward other people, what is happening is emotionally there is a continuous drain. There is a continuous drain of emotional energy. There's a continuous drain of mental energy. There's a continuous drain of physical energy. You can never be your peak. You can never reach your maximum. You can never be your best as long as those attitudes dominate your life. But what we have to ask at this point is this, and that is, why do not we forgive others when they wrong us? What is the motivation? Why is it we can't forgive them? Well, I want to mention just two or three reasons, and the first one is this. Even though, and let's put it in a category, in a context, so there's no question about it. Let's say, for example, that you have been deliberately, willfully, knowingly wronged. No question about it. No question about where that wrong has its source. Somebody has wronged you. And let's say that that is the fact. No question about it. Why is it that you and I as believers cannot forgive the other person? Why won't we forgive them? We can, but why do we think we cannot? Well, first of all, the first reason we don't forgive is we are protecting Big Eye. Somebody has harmed Big Eye. Somebody has intruded in on Big Eye. And so what happens is because Big Eye's been harmed and because, you see, the problem is that you're selfish. Did you hear that? We are selfish. And so whenever Big Eye's on the throne, we're selfish. And we're expressing selfishness. I don't want to be hurt. I've been wronged. I've got a case against them. And I'm looking for other evidence that I'm right and they're wrong. And so that's what we do. So we're trying to protect Big Eye. That's one of the reasons that we can't be forgiving and we don't forgive. Because you see, Big Eye says, I've been wrong, I have my rights, and if I'm going to survive this, you're going to have to pay. And so first of all, I'm trying to protect Big Eye. And because Jesus Christ, though He's my life, is not on the throne of my life, and because I've not recognized Him as my life and as Lord of my life, I'm trying to protect myself. And so that's the way I live. And so what happens? Because I'm self-centered and I am committed to protecting Big Eye, how am I going to forgive you? You see, the second reason we are not forgiving is this. We have a wrong perspective on forgiveness. What we say, well, yeah, I forgive you. But the problem is, listen, the problem is we demand justice. You've wronged me, and I demand justice. When you've paid off your debt to me, then I'll forgive you. What debt? Well, you know what you said about me. You know what you did. You know what you did to me. When you were able to pay that off, you and I wouldn't tell somebody. How are they going to pay it off? Isn't it interesting that when a person gets bitter and resentful and full of malice, that whatever little thing was done gets bigger and larger, it becomes so grandiose that not even God could pay off that debt in their mind. I mean, it is absolutely, totally out of context. And sometimes it's a little old something that maybe the person didn't even mean. And worse than that is that sometimes we think someone has wronged us who has not wronged us at all, who never meant anything by what was said, whose motivation was pure. And here we are, full of malice, full of bitterness, full of resentment, and we're just churning on the inside, and we're aching on the inside, and we're full of old garbage that we've concocted in our minds, and we're just full of it. And here's that person. They don't even know we're around. You know what happens when that happens to you? You become the prisoner of your own bondage, of your own making. And listen, even if the person has wronged you and you've not been forgiving toward them, you become their prisoner. If they've wronged you and they have malice towards you, let's say they've used you, abused you, whatever it might be, and you're angry in return and you're rebellious in return and hostile and bitter and revengeful toward them, what happens is they've really got you across the barrel. Because you have all this binding and this churning going on the inside, this bitterness and resentment and tension and stress trying to live, and you're going to get back and you're going to vindicate yourself. Not only have they wronged you verbally, but they've made you a prisoner of their wrongs, and you're suffering physically, spiritually, mentally, and emotionally as a result, and you're the one who's hurting the most. Listen, one of the reasons he said put all this stuff away is that God doesn't want us to, listen, he doesn't want us committing suicide by degrees. Bitterness and resentment and hostility is, listen, it's suicide by slow degrees. He says, put all this away. But listen, if the only thing, if my priority in life is to protect myself, I'm not going to have a forgiving spirit. If secondly, I'm expecting you to pay off. You've wronged me, and when you do so and so, then I'll forgive you. You see, what we do is we build ourselves behind this tremendous wall. We make requirements of those who have wronged us, which they'll never be able to fulfill. There's no way for them to fulfill it. How can I be forgiving? And haven't you heard people say, I just can't forgive them? That's a devil's lie. It's not that they can't, they won't. Because they are so protective of Big I, how in the world is Big I going to be injured like this? How am I going to be injured like this and then simply be forgiving toward the other person? So, I'm going to protect myself because I'm selfish. I'm going to look at my life and recognize that what's been done to me, they owe me something. Now listen, the verse of Scripture that says, owe no man anything but to love him, usually we take that passage and we interpret that to mean don't be financially in debt. And I don't think God wants us financially in debt. But what that verse really means is that I am to hold no debt of any person regardless of what they've done to me. I'm to be forgiving. I'm to owe them nothing but forgiveness. It matters not what they've done. I am to be forgiving toward them. A third reason we're not forgiving is this. Let's say, for example, you've seen people who've run from one counsel to the other. They don't want the truth. They want somebody to tell them that they are right in their sin and their disobedience to God. You don't think people act that way? Friend, you just talk to any counselor, they'll tell you. Folks go from one to the other because, they don't want to settle their problem. They just want to, they like talking about it. You've seen people who love talking about being sick. They'll tell you all about it. They'll tell you some things they don't have any business telling you about it. They tell you all the details because they love to talk about it. If they were to get well, you know what happened? They had to change their conversation. Because they wouldn't have anything to talk about. There's some people who will not forgive because, now I'm not saying they understand this, don't get me wrong. I'm not saying they've planned it this way. I'm saying that because they're deceived, they get their needs met out of all this attention of how they have been harmed and how they've been wronged and how they've been misused and how they've been abused. They get all this stuff and that meets a need in their life. The problem is, it is devastating ultimately. Now, when you and I think about a forgiving spirit, he says, let it be put away from you. That is, put it away. And you see, part of the problem sometimes is we will get in on somebody else's problem and situation. We want to take up offense. Now, you see, there's no way in the world to gossip and to carry on false information. Listen, even if it's true information, even if you have been wrong, what good does it do to tell anybody else unless it is somebody in whom you have confidence who will not take up an offense but who will pray with you, for you, and for the other person? When you take up somebody's offense, listen, how many times are squabbles, fusses and fights in churches and offices where you work because somebody takes up your offense? Well, I'll tell you right now, if they did that to you, I'm going to get them straightened and I'm going to tell them right now. Then they go to that person, what happens? Then they're churning. Now they got two people who are mad at them. Then, you know, you can have a whole office full of people who are angry at somebody and hostile and rebellious. You know what happens? Everybody in there is suffering because you had to dump your garbage on them. He says, put all that junk away. He says, that's garbage, bitterness and resentment and all of these things. And you see, when you grow up with this, years and years and years in your life of this kind of thing, And you repress it. That means you deny it's there. You suppress it. You accept the fact that it's there, but you don't want to deal with it. Listen, no counselor can ever help anybody who represses the truth or suppresses the truth. No, I am not angry. I've never been angry. No, I'm not angry toward that person. Or, yes, I'm angry, but I'm not ready to deal with it. And you can't be helped. I don't care who you are. You can't be helped as long as you're repressing or suppressing bitterness and resentment and hostility and rebellion and vengeance towards someone else. So, for example, here's what I want you to see. Here are children who grew up in a home where the parents have rejected them. And the kids, I'm not saying the parents intended to, but the kids grew up and they're hostile. And they're angry. Oh, they're bitter and they're resentful. So here's what Satan does. Satan says, now look, what you do is you just push that down. Now just keep it down there, because after all, that is your father or your mother, and you're not supposed to feel that way. And since you're not supposed to feel that way, you don't feel that way, so you just repress it. No, I don't feel angry. Right beneath the surface of our consciousness, you can get bitter and angry and resentful toward God and live with that all of your life. And you know what happens? It all takes its toll in your physical, spiritual, mental, and emotional life.
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10: 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Why did the father of the prodigal son take him back after all the terrible things he did? With encouragement for believers, here's a moment with Charles Stanley.
11: He was always there waiting and hoping and praying his son would come home. And that's true, and I would say that may be where some of you are. You've just had it so bad and you just walked away from God and decided you'd do your own thing. And now you think God's just forgotten you and turned you off and rejected you forever. Listen to this. You can't make God reject you. If you're a child of God, no matter how wicked you may act, the disciplined hand of God's coming, and you'll regret it. But it doesn't mean that He's forsaken you. That's the awesome, indescribable, inexplainable love of God that's demonstrated at the cross. When He died on the cross, He paid your sin debt in full, and mercy was shed to the whole world. It's a matter of accepting it or rejecting it. And that's my prayer, that you'd understand that His mercy is there. But if you keep heading in the wrong direction, all you're doing is intensifying the pain that's coming your way. And I trust that you'll be wise enough not to do that. Let's pray that you won't. Father, open the heart, open the eyes, open the mind of those who are in rebellion towards you. Probably can't even exactly explain why, but they just know it's there and their heart's all messed up for some reason. I ask that you open their eyes and help them to understand. Your love hasn't stopped. Your mercy is still extended. It hasn't stopped. Your grace is still there. You're waiting for them to repent of their sin, to return to you, ask for forgiveness, and then experience this awesome, wonderful mercy, grace, love, kindness, tenderness, and forgiveness of sin, and a new beginning. And that is my prayer, Father, for these in Jesus' name. Amen.
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17: Are you content? Are you a happy person right now? Are you thinking, well, if I just had this, if I just had that? No. What you need is God. Contentment does not come from what I have. It comes from who I know. Contentment does not come from what I have. It comes from who I know. Hebrews 13:5 says, let your way of life be without covetousness. The word covet means a greedy desire to have more, no matter what it costs you or someone else. It's from a word that could be translated to pant like an animal pursuing its prey. Let your life be without covetousness, but then he goes on to say, but be content with such things as you have, for he has said, I will never leave you or forsake you. See, because Christ will never leave me, I can be content. It's not about what I have, it's about who has me. It's about this relationship I have with God that can bring the ultimate contentment. That is why David wrote in Psalm 23, the Lord is my shepherd, I shall not want. You know, when the Lord's your shepherd, you can find this perfect contentment. What you need is God. You say, well, okay, how do I even do that? Through prayer. If you want to find contentment and the guaranteed hope of heaven, and find the meaning and purpose of life, he's just a prayer away.
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19: With SRN News, I'm Jason Walker. First round of talks in Beijing earlier in the day have proven to be cordial for the most part, though very little has been completed as President Trump and Chinese leader Xi Jinping touched on a wide range of topics. The Chinese leader did warn President Trump that mishandling the matter of Taiwan could lead to, quote, conflicts. Russia just is relentless, the Kremlin ordering a massive daytime attack, firing some 800 drones into 20 regions of Ukraine. President Zelensky says at least six people have been killed, a number have been wounded, including children. And gunfire in the Philippine Senate. The investigation continues. Officials say no one was hit by the gunfire. This is SRN News.
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21: The Bible distinguishes appropriate anger from sinful anger. Remember what Paul said in Ephesians 4? Be angry, but don't sin. You say, well, what's the difference? When you are appropriately angry, you can tell people how you feel, tell them how offended you are. This is not the way I deserve to be treated. When you said that to me, here's the way I felt. You can lay it out there, but your goal is reconciliation. The reason why you're sharing the way you feel is because if I don't get this out, we'll never get on the same page. Because every time I see you, I'll be so offended, I won't even want to deal with you. And so the goal of appropriate anger is, I need to get this out, we need to talk it through, and then we can reconcile. That's the hope. Whenever that's your hope, and you speak respectfully to a person, you're not in sinful anger. It doesn't matter how emotional you feel. You can raise your voice and not be in sinful anger. Isn't that good news? Now, it's not sinful because, well, I know you were carnal now because listen to the, no, you can't tell by the tone of their voice. Some folk get loud when they get angry, but they're getting it out and their goal is reconciliation. Now, when you're in sinful anger, that's when I just want to get you told on my way out of your life. I'm not planning to stay. I'm not planning for us to be reconciled. I don't care what the will of God is for us to be united in relationship. I'm through with you, and I'm going to tell you off, talk about you, your mama, and everybody else. And when I get through talking about all of y'all, then I'm gone. You see the difference? The goal is not reconciliation. I'm going to get you straight, and that's it. And so you need to understand that this is very much part of a process that God has brought into your life, and He wants you to become enlightened about His will. He wants you to become enlightened about yourself. All of us have blind spots, so that you can grow. See, when you identify what's wrong with you, then the Word is a mirror. James 1 says the Word of God is a mirror. And when God speaks His truth to you, then there's always something in the Word of God that will allow you to stand in the mirror of the Word, see yourself, and make the adjustments. That's why James said the Word is like a mirror. You see yourself, you stand in and say, oh, Lord, I just discovered some things about myself. Oh, that they're really ugly. But God puts you in the mirror of the Word not to embarrass you, not to shame you, but so that with, just like you did this morning. You know how you look first thing this morning. I got to preach plain. You know how you look first thing this morning. You cute now, but you were not cute this morning. And you went to the mirror at some point, and you saw everything that went wrong during the night. Whether it was wrinkled face and hair going every which way, whatever it was. If you're a drooler, you might have had a little dried up. Whatever it was. The mirror wasn't there to shame you, was it? So your reaction shouldn't be, that mirror tripping, I'm fine, I don't care. That's not what you want to do. You don't stand in the mirror and curse the mirror. You stand there and say, oh, Lord, I messed up. Mm. And you begin to get right in the mirror because the mirror is there to help you become what you ought to be. And so God wants you to be in a process that enlightens you. And He'll use other people and use circumstances to show you about yourself. to show you your blind spots, so that he can correct some things and make you into the image of his son. And it can be a painful process, this process of enlightenment. God will expose you. He'll let some circumstances happen that will push your buttons, that'll cause Jack to come out of the box. You've heard me talk about that before. Everybody needs to have your life cranked until Jack comes out of the box. Because you got to get Jack out before Jack can become like Jesus. He can't hide in there. He's got to come out. We got to know what the real deal is. And so it can be very much of a process. And growth in your life, when God's trying to grow you, he's trying to show you how big his plan is, his purpose for your life. He's trying to teach you to be more agreeable with people. He's trying to teach you to be more receiving and accepting of people. He's trying to deal with all kinds of things. We come into the kingdom with all kinds of baggage. And just because you're saved and spirit-filled doesn't mean your baggage is all gone. Come on, let's get our theology straight now. The Holy Spirit, I don't care how spirit-filled you are, he empowers you for service, but now he's also growing fruit. And that's a very different process. You can't get zapped with fruit. You can get zapped with Holy Ghost power and, you know, instantly do some wonderful work in the name of Christ. But growing fruit isn't a zapping thing. The fruit of the Spirit is cultivated. And some of us don't know how much patience we need until we get our impatience button pushed. Some of us don't know how prejudiced we are until God exposes us to things that push our buttons. When our church first had radio broadcasts, it started out as a weekly radio broadcast. Years ago, we had a weekly radio broadcast, and it came on here in the Bay Area. It came on Sunday evening at 8:30, and it was the only station it was on. It was the weekly radio ministry of this church. And so we were on Sunday at 8:30. I loved that slot. Because we knew of some church people who listened and they would let us know, I hear you. And so we loved it. Now, we were a very small ministry and all, but it gave us a degree of exposure we were very comfortable with. And so one day I got a letter from the general manager. He's no longer the general manager of the station, but at the time he was the general manager, and they were looking to make some programming changes. And he wanted to keep us on their weekend lineup, but he wanted to add a syndicated national Christian call-in show as well. So he wrote a letter in which he was asking us to consider moving to Saturday evening. And he explained in the letter that there was this nationally syndicated program that aired on stations around the country, and they weren't in the Bay Area, and he wanted very much to bring them in, but that they would need to take the time slot 7 p.m. to 9 p.m. We were on at 8:30. And so I got the letter, and immediately I got a button pushed that I didn't know existed. I was instantly offended because I assumed two things. Number one, I assumed that I was being bumped because I was black. And secondly, I assumed we were being bumped because we were a little local ministry versus a big national ministry. I didn't know that was there until I got the letter and until I saw myself respond to the letter. And I said, oh, okay, let me get this straight. So the little black ministry has to get demoted to Saturday night so that the big national white ministry can come into the slot. And that's where I went. So I sat down at my computer and I wrote him back. And I can make my point very clearly, in case you don't know. So in no uncertain terms, I told him how offended I was by this. Now here's the problem. This is the man who, at that point, I had never met. We had never met in person. But I assumed I knew why he did what he did. And my letter was based on the assumption. And it was pointed. When he got it, he wrote me back. And he said, if I'm reading this correctly, and how could you not? Because it was clear. He said, I am completely offended that you would judge me in such a way and you don't even know me. And he went on to make his point very clearly. But while I was reading his response, two things were happening. I was reading his response, But the Holy Spirit was talking to me at the same time. And the Holy Spirit said to me, you don't know him. Why did you go there? Who told you that this was a black thing and a national versus local thing? You just assumed that. I didn't tell you that. He didn't say that. You assumed that, and you wrote him accordingly, and you were wrong. And he said, you belong to me. You're one of my leaders, and to whom much is given, much is required. And I don't want you to just quietly, privately repent in your heart. You ever try to be slick with God? Do one of those little private, okay, God and I straightened everything out. God said, I want you to get in your car and drive to the station and ask to speak to him. And I want you to walk in with a letter of apology and follow it up by an in-person apology and tell him how wrong you really were and beg his forgiveness.
22: 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Well, when God asks you to apologize to someone, the only correct response is, yes, Lord. 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
21: And so I've dealt with God long enough to know that you don't argue with those kind of instructions. So I got in my car, I typed up the letter of apology, got in my car, drove over there, asked to speak with him, walked in, gave him the letter, apologized profusely. And he said, this is very gracious of you, and I appreciate it so much. Please sit down. We sat down and talked, and we spent 90 minutes getting to know each other. And I discovered that he's a wonderful man. I discovered that he had a heart for God. I discovered that he had no racial prejudice at all, that he had no idea Sunday night could mean that much to anybody. And he said, had you not had the reaction and instead just explained to me why you really wanted me to consider something else, he said, I would have heard you. Because he said, you know, I don't listen to many of the weekend broadcasts, but I listen to yours. I like what you have to say. And you could have convinced me that I need to not let this development take place because you've shared with me how strongly you feel about it. He said, I wouldn't do that for everybody, but I'd have done it for you. And boy, did I feel small. But God used it to teach me something about our buttons. You don't know what's in you until God sets you up through exposure and then a process that's designed to enlighten you. It happens in marriage. It happens in covenant relationships. It happens in your dealings intergenerationally, parents with children and all of that. You don't know the junk until the button gets pushed. And then you realize, man, I have some stuff to work through here. And do you know we developed a relationship out of that? That is one of the strongest relationships I have. And let me tell you something. One of the reasons why we are now becoming a developing national daily broadcast in large part is due to this man's personal work. He is our biggest fan and supporter. He has a lot of clout in the Christian radio world. And every time I talk to a general manager, the first thing typically they say is, oh, I first heard about you. And he calls the name of my friend who is out there around the country traveling. And as he goes, he tells people, there's a broadcast you need to consider having on your station. And he is one of my best supporters and a trusted friend. And it started when I called him a racist. And we just call each other every now and then. He'll just call and say, man, I just want to let you know you're being a blessing. I just heard about some station you're on and people talking about, you're just keep on going. He encourages me and I encourage him. And we just have a wonderful relationship. But you got to let the enlightenment come. And so when God does that, you're in a better position now to allow that to happen for others. A couple of weeks ago, I got an email, and here is the first sentence of it, just to give you the context. I have been asking as many blacks as I know why they condone black churches allowing people like Clinton Carey and Sharpton to speak in your pulpits. That's the first sentence. So you can imagine where it went from there. And it was an obvious attempt of some gentleman who I believe to be Christian, I have no reason not to believe that, to try to engage black pastors in a discussion as to his perception of black pastors and their endorsement of certain people. And he said later on in the body of the email, there are many I could have contacted, but I chose you. And I want to know why you all do that. And went on and on. The last sentence of it was, answer me if you have the courage. Now, see, until I've had my own buttons pushed, you can imagine how I would have reacted. But when you've lived with God long enough and seen enough of your own junk, it helps you as you deal with people and theirs. You don't become quite as judgmental as you would be if yours wasn't being. See, the people who are the most closed-minded are the people who aren't allowing God to take them through the process. But when you've been through the process, you can have a grace. God can offer you a grace. And I've been through enough where when I got that, at first, it was pretty inciting. But I thought for just a little bit as to whether I would respond to it, and then I decided I should. And here's what I said. Friend, I got that word from Jesus. Serious. When you look at Jesus confronting people who said very unkind things to him, he often called them friend. I said, friend, if you're really interested in learning the answers to your questions, you should be less combative and presumptuous. I said, for instance, the language of your email assumes that all of your charges apply to me simply because I'm a black pastor. You don't even know me. You should have asked questions like, are you a Democrat? If so, would you invite Sharpton or Clinton to speak in your church? Where do you stand on abortion and homosexuality? He put all that in his email, that all of us just condoned all that. And other objective questions. And they would have at least given someone like me the impression that you really want to learn from others, or at least respectfully debate some of the issues. By contrast, the tone of your email was so antagonistic, it took me a great deal of grace to decide to even respond to it. I said, but I thought a reasoned response might actually help you rethink your position. And he wrote me back, and here were the first two sentences of his response. Okay, I apologize, you're right. See what I mean? Now, if I had written him back and said, wait 1 minute. Some of the stuff you charge me in your email, I don't let anybody charge me like that. My mama wouldn't talk to me like that. I could go there, but we'd have no basis for dialogue. And what he went on to express after he apologized in his second email was a deep frustration. He said, I just don't get it when I see black pastors on TV and they're embracing these people who I know condone things like homosexuality. It makes me wonder, does the pastor condone gay marriage and all that? And I just don't get it. I'm just frustrated. And then I wrote him back and helped him put it in perspective. And I gave him some insight that he would never get in his world as to how some black pastors support the Democratic Party and all of that. Without talking to him about my own personal convictions and dealings, I gave him insight. I said, I know black pastors all over the country, and just about all of them stand shoulder to shoulder with any political conservative in condemning immorality. condemning gay marriage and all of those things. But we have learned, number one, that we've got to be real clear about loving people. And I went on to explain to him, I said that the dilemma for some is while they agree with the conservatives on issues of morality, they disagree on issues of social policy. And I said, because many conservatives are so high on

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3: 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I'm willing to be wrong and then let you help me get right so that I can be in the center of your will. And if you'll go through that process, my brother, my sister, you will grow by leaps and bounds in your life and in your relationship with God and your relationship with others as you see that growth requires change and you allow that change to take place in your life.
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3: I want to let you know God has a plan for each one of our lives, a plan for us, a purpose for us. Ephesians 2:10 says, we are God's workmanship created in Christ Jesus to do good works which the Father prepared in advance for us to do.
4: That's next time in our Destined for Victory message, No Time to Waste. 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
2: A sociologist once watched people dancing in a bar. 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Oh, and one other thing, dance without looking at your feet. 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If you're too careful, it'll look like you're marching. I'm Steve Brown. You think about that. Share what you just heard with a friend. 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

0: In a self-centered, self-promoting world, how is it possible for a husband to love his wife in a way that glorifies God? Alistair Begg points us to the perfect role model today on Truth for Life as he continues his series titled The Christian Family. We're studying Colossians chapter 3, focusing on verse 19.
1: The lordship of Jesus Christ is then to be on display, not simply in the church as it gathers, but is to be on display in the home life of the members of the church. That's the hard part. You can get away with a lot here on a Sunday or whenever day you want to be together, and quite frankly, so can I. But I have to go home. I said to somebody tonight, I don't know whether it'd be better to have no wife than to have a wife and to have to preach on the role of a husband. You don't think I get up here like, yeah, I get a free pass. No, I go home. And I came from a home. And so do you. Because at home, for better or for worse, one is oneself. Yeah. We have to take seriously what the Bible is conveying. Earlier, we noted that for the wife to submit to her husband in this way is somewhat necessarily conditioned, if you like, and conditioned significantly by the demand which then follows here in verse 19. So, wives, you submit to your husbands as is fitting in the Lord, and husbands, you love your wives and don't be harsh with them. This is the two pieces, if you like, of the puzzle. That's why we read 1 Peter 3. That's why we read Ephesians chapter 5. So you have submission and you have love. Now, we might ponder why it is that these things are set in juxtaposition to one another in this way. I think it may be because, if we are honest, we understand the particular susceptibility of each member in marriage, namely the susceptibility of the wife to chafe and push back under the leadership of her husband, and the susceptibility of the husband to seek to abuse his leadership role in giving direction to the family and seeking to love his wife. Now, again, I'm going to keep saying this because it is so vitally important that these admonitions are not culturally bound, they are permanently valid. And the countercultural element to what Paul is writing here, countercultural in his day, before we even think about it in our own, is what he has to say concerning the love that a husband is to show. All of those ethical codes, whether Greek or Roman or Judaistic, would all have very clear building blocks for how the family should fit together. What would be so striking to people who were familiar with these kind of ethical demands was what he says here. This is what husbands are to do. Husbands, you are to love your wives, to love your wives. You who are the beloved of God, up there in verse 12, put on then as God's chosen ones, holy and beloved. That's the same verb, actually, agapao. It's agape. You who are beloved are to put on love in verse 14. And if you want to really know where the hit will come, why don't you put it on in relationship to your wife at home? Now, let's just acknowledge that he puts this both positively and negatively. Positively, to love your wife means that we must do sacrificially. The model, the measure of a husband's love is to be Jesus' love for his people. Couldn't we have made it a little harder? Husbands, love your wives as Christ loved the church. When Paul writes in Philippians 2, in that amazing passage about Christ, who did not think equality with God something to be grasped, but made himself of no reputation, in that context, Paul makes these exhortations. In humility, count others better than yourselves. Look out for the interests of others rather than your own. And remember, when you're tempted to say, but I don't want to do that, that your example is Jesus, who was prepared to give up himself sacrificially, even to death on a cross. So in other words, the love that a husband is to give to his wife is actually extending the love that he has for himself to embrace her as well. Now, we have to think that out, because this comes back again to the Genesis 2 passage, doesn't it? That in some profound way, a man's wife is part and parcel of his living frame. Yes, she has a unique personality. Yes, she is a separate entity, and so on. But somehow, in a way that is both mystical and yet real, this reality that exists between us is like nothing else in the entire world, and the closest thing that we can come to it is when we think in gospel terms, in atonement terms, in terms of the union of Christ with his people. This, of course, has huge ramifications for all of our fiddling around with divorces and separations and trying to find excuse clauses and escape clauses to run away from things, as if somehow or another we just have joined in a casual relationship with each other, which if it goes south on us, we can always break it up and move on to somewhere else. Oh, no, you can't. Oh, no, you can't. And the reason that Jesus makes an exception is so that we would understand that he is not providing loopholes in every other area that we try to contrive. That's why he says, you got one shot at it, and this is it. One flesh, one flesh. Some kind of mystical reality. Now, what do we mean when we say that we love as we love our own flesh? Well, listen to this. No one, unless he is psychotic or at least unbalanced, hates his own body. True. I mean, you're going to get up in the morning, take your shaving razor and try and cut yourself with it. I mean, if you cut yourself, you go, oh, that was a mistake. Then you call for your wife. Could you please help me? So could you please submit by getting me? All right. It's where she says that an order or suggested with this, leave that alone for now. No one, unless he's psychotic or at least unbalanced, hates his own body. For a husband not to love his wife, who has become one flesh with him, is not simply to be a poor husband, it is to be a dysfunctional Christian. That pretty well says it, doesn't it? Now, if you want it more quaintly, in the 19th century, and whether you do or you don't, you're about to receive it, this is Charles Hodge. Married love is as much a dictate of nature as self-love, and it is just as unnatural for a man to hate his wife as it would be for him to hate himself or his own body. A man may have a body which does not altogether suit him. Okay. He may wish it were handsomer, healthier, stronger, or more active, but still, it is his body. It is himself. And he feeds it and cherishes it as tenderly as if it were the best and most lovely in the world. So a man may have a wife whom he could wish to be better or more beautiful or more agreeable. Still, she is his wife. And by the constitution of nature and the ordinance of God, a part of himself, in rejecting her or abusing her, he violates the laws of nature as well as the laws of God. Sacrificially and also exclusively. For a husband to love his wife in this way involves sacrifice, and it also recognizes the exclusive nature of what's going on. In the same way that the love of Jesus for the church is an exclusive love, so the husband's affection for his wife is also to be marked by exclusivity. In other words, the relationship I have with my wife, I sustain with no one else. And neither must any one of us. Richard Baxter, I've mentioned him already, in the middle of that big book, he gives directions both to husbands and wives. He says it is our common duty to maintain these things, and he says to help to keep conjugal chastity and fidelity and to avoid all unseemly and immodest conduct. Boy, if that isn't a kind of, have anybody under the age of 112 is looking for a dictionary in relationship to those words. The idea of conjugal chastity and fidelity being a common duty, and the notion of unseemly and immodest conduct. It's amazing, isn't it? I mean, the entire advertising world is based on unseemly and immodest conduct. I say that with great respect to all the advertising people here. I don't mean to throw you all under the bus. But we can go from Baxter in the 17th century to Men's Health magazine in 1996. You see why it's important to keep files? Can you believe this? Listen to this. This is Men's Health, 1996. He's writing to men, whoever he is. The key is to make your mind monogamous. When you've promised to drink only from one spring, its water will be sweet. Surely, when a woman knows that she is it for you, that she is the Alpha and Omega of your erotic world, she will be emboldened by it. So whether you want 17th century Baxter or 20th century Men's Health, let's be absolutely clear that the exclusivity of the marriage bond is not up for debate or for option. And it is imperative that we recognize this. I know that you're not impressed by most of my quotes, but this is Baby, I'm Down to My Last Teardrop This Time, by that little lady who was involved with Glenn Campbell for a while. Can't remember her name, doesn't matter. But it begins like this. They said, your love life's in trouble in a magazine I read, when the one you love is hanging off of his side of the bed. Okay, that's that little lady. This is Charles Bridges. Tender, well-regulated domestic affection is the best defense against the vagrant desires of unlawful passion. Now, you don't need me to interpret that for you. This is biblical. You can read it in 1 Corinthians 7 for yourselves in the first 5 verses. And in the time that I have been in pastoral ministry, it is not an uncommon story to discover that the seeds and the roots of declension, not simply in the physical realm, but in the entire notion of a one-flesh union within marriage, can be traced to a downright selfishness in relationship to that very area of life. So Men's Health gets it, the 17th century gets it, and if we're honest, we get it too. Now, I spent too long on that, just a word or two on the negative side. Husbands, love your wives. How shall we do it? Well, we'll do it sacrificially. We must do it exclusively, and we mustn't be harsh with them. The basic verb here means to make bitter or to make sour. Hence, the paraphrase that I quoted earlier from J.B. Phillips, don't allow bitterness or resentment to spoil your marriage. Now, it's an important word, isn't it? Because if we're not alert to this, or even if we are alert to it, but tempted to disregard it, it is possible for us as husbands to cultivate, amongst other things that we would like to be rid of, a harsh tone. A harsh tone. Fueled by bitterness, a sourness, which may stem from a sense of disappointment. Often a disappointment with ourselves that is disguised by explaining how disappointed we are with everything else and everyone else. I'm disappointed with life. I'm disappointed with expectations. I have unrealistic ideals for my wife and how she should be. And before we know it, suddenly we have slipped into a tone that is certainly not conducive to anybody saying, "Wow, look how these people love each other." Now, this requirement, of course, is necessary. C.S. Lewis, if the home is to be a means of grace, it must be a place of rules. The alternative to rule is not freedom, but the often unconscious tyranny of the most selfish member in the house. Oh, and may I say, not in a shy way, oh no, no, not me, I did it my way. Yeah, there's the problem for some of us. Our husbandly role of loving our wives is not to be exercised harshly, selfishly, but lovingly, which will mean, at least in part, being prepared to put my wife's interests ahead of my own, being prepared to recognize that I don't need to have the last word in every conversation, and recognizing that we come to this as husbands, as do our wives in verse 18, in the awareness that the framework is laid out in such a way that entering into it by God's help, we may rejoice in it. It's a biblical framework. It's a permanent framework. It's a universal framework. And one of the reasons that we need the big family to help us with our wee family is because of our own personal blind spots. Our own personal blind spots. We all have them. We don't really want to deal with them. And so we are adept at hiding them until somebody might be prepared to come along and point them out to us. This kind of thing. This is just from a novel. I made a note of it a long time ago. And this is an observation that is being made by a character in the novel, the wife. A real relationship is based on trust and understanding, the sharing of little things, moments of happiness and laughter, realizing you've both just had the same thought or were about to say the same thing. James and I, that's her husband in the novel, James and I shared nothing except for the same space, and even that less and less often. I grew to realize that his emotions were without substance. His obsession was with himself, not me. He'd be telling me about some big contract he'd signed, some export deal to the U.S. And I'd realize he was watching his own reflection in the window as he told me, playing to his own imagined gallery, posing for photographs that weren't being taken. He was in love with the idea of me, but I was just another trophy in a life that was all about him. Oh, you say, there you have it, huh? Yeah, well, we all have it, if we're honest. I'm loath to tell you this. Maybe I told you before, in which case it won't matter, because I've already done it. But talking in terms of blind spots, I can't forget, it's a long time ago now, and a long way away from here, I was out playing golf with somebody. And in the course of the conversation, in just routine conversation, he said to me, "Alistair, can I say something to you?" Which is usually, that's not usually going to be something like, "Hey, you're the finest person I've ever met." So you got to be prepared if you're going to say yes to it, to be prepared for it. And so I said, "Yeah." And he said, "Well, I got to tell you this. You're awfully hard on your wife." I said, "Really?" He said, "Yeah." He said, "You finish her sentences. When you are in the room, her personality is quashed. When you are out of the room, we all realize who she is, what she has, and what she means." He said, "I'm telling you that because I care about you and I care about her. And I tell you,
2: I don't share that with you to impress you. It pains me yet. I say to you again, I don't know if it would be easier to have no wife or to have a wife than to have to deal with Colossians 3 and verse 19.
0: 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And the book is our way of saying thanks for your support of this Bible teaching ministry. This is a book that, rather than pressuring us to do more or be better, focuses on the fruit of the Spirit and how we can look to God to increase our joy, our patience, our goodness, and our love as we walk through the challenges associated with parenting. The author writes, I love that the Bible uses the family as a metaphor for God's gracious relationship with us. I want your family and the way you feel about it to be a beautiful model of the gospel. 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
2: Our gracious God, we thank you that as we make our journey down the pathway of life, that we have a shepherd who loves and cares for the sheep. That we have one who, when we wander and stray, woos us and brings us back. That we have one who, when we've made a royal mess of things, comes to pick us up, to restore us, to forgive us, to enable us to get up and get on. And Lord, as we think about what it means to live out the principles of your word, not just in the big place, in the crowd, but in the small place, in the kitchen, in the bedroom. Lord, who is sufficient for these things, save that you come by the Holy Spirit to quicken us, to renew us, to help us. And thank you that when we read these exhortations, they are not there as some list of that which we should strive to become, but that they are the very outworkings of those who are your beloved, who are learning progressively to put on love and learning to do so at the places where it demands the most, takes the most, often hurts the most, and yet reveals often the most of your work of grace within our lives. Help us, Lord, to this end. Thank you for the promise of your grace. In Jesus' name, amen.
0: We're glad you've joined us today. Who is responsible for teaching children God's word? Is it the church, the Sunday school teacher, the parents? We'll hear the answer tomorrow. The Bible teaching of Alistair Begg is furnished by Truth for Life, where the learning is for living.
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5: Are you content? Are you a happy person right now? Are you thinking, well, if I just had this, if I just had that? No. What you need is God. Contentment does not come from what I have. It comes from who I know. Contentment does not come from what I have. It comes from who I know. Hebrews 13:5 says, let your way of life be without covetousness. The word covet means a greedy desire to have more, no matter what it costs you or someone else. It's from a word that can be translated to pant like an animal pursuing its prey. Let your life be without covetousness, but then he goes on to say, but be content with such things as you have, for he has said, I will never leave you or forsake you. See, because Christ will never leave me, I can be content. It's not about what I have, it's about who has me. It's about this relationship I have with God that can bring the ultimate contentment. That is why David wrote in Psalm 23, the Lord is my shepherd, I shall not want. You know, when the Lord's your shepherd, you can find this perfect contentment. What you need is God. You say, well, okay, how do I even do that? Through prayer. If you want to find contentment and the guaranteed hope of heaven and find the meaning and purpose of life, he's just a prayer away.
4: 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Already know God? 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Answers to questions about the Christian faith, online courses for Christian growth, and video messages from Pastor Greg Laurie can be found at harvest.org.
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12: With SRN News, I'm Jason Walker. President Trump kicking off a very busy day in Beijing, in China, of course, with all the pomp and pageantry, at the Great Hall of the People. And, of course, key talks and a state banquet on the way with President Xi Jinping. All the high praise was there for the president. There was only one stumbling block earlier in the day when the Chinese leader warned President Trump the Taiwan matter could end up someday in a conflict. Russia is still just being relentless, the Kremlin ordering a massive daytime attack in Iran, sending 800 drones in. President Volodymyr Zelensky says six people have been killed. They expect that number to climb. Dozens wounded in the attack, including several small children. SRN News.
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15: 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Oh.

0: Imagine this. God promises you a son. You're 99 years old and still no son. Would you start to wonder if God forgot? Welcome to Through the Bible with our teacher, Dr. J. Vernon McGee. I'm Steve Schwetz, welcoming you aboard the Bible bus as we travel through the whole Word of God in 5 years. So, did God forget his promise? Well, I think you already know the answer, don't you? But Abraham's story is a powerful reminder. Just when things look impossible, God makes them possible. And we're going to see that unfold in our study as it continues in Genesis 16. Turn there if you can. And while you find your place, here's a quick email from a fellow listener named Kathy. Thank you for the work you do in Jesus' name throughout the world. I'm encouraged, and my view of God is much larger as I hear about the home groups that are growing. My heart sings for joy knowing I have brothers and sisters in Christ in so many countries. I'm happy to have sent a contribution to the work. Thank you, Greg and Steve, for the presentations and updates from around the world. Surely Jesus is returning soon. Well, Kathy, I sure hope Jesus returns soon also. We're grateful for friends like you who do invest financially and prayerfully support the ministry. You know, together, we're blessed to keep moving forward on this journey through God's Word. So if you'd like to join Kathy and me and other listeners who help provide maybe a tank of gas or even a new set of tires for the Bible bus as it rolls along in more than 250 languages worldwide, you can do that through our app at ttb.org or by calling 1-800-65-BIBLE. And you can also send your gift by mail to Box 7100, Pasadena, California, 91109. In Canada, Box 25325, London, Ontario, N6C6B1. And let's pray as we begin. Heavenly Father, thank you for your word. It is a treasure in our lives, and thank you that it's living and active as we listen and respond to your truth. May those near and far hear and praise you. In Jesus' name, amen. Here's our study of Genesis 16 on Through the Bible with Dr. J. Vernon McGee.
1: Now as we come back to this 16th chapter, we see here another one of the tests of Abraham in which he failed. You have here the unbelief of both Sarah and Abraham and the birth of Ishmael. This is certainly a letdown after the wonder of the last chapter. It really is something that is quite disturbing. And will you note now, as we come to chapter 16, Sarah suggested to Abram, Hagar, the maid, in view of the fact she could not have a child, and at least had not had one, and that, may I say, would be according to the law of that day. The moral implications that you and I read into this are not quite here in the historical record. That does not mean that God does not approve of it, because he doesn't. He'll make that quite evident. But Abraham and Sarah were brought up in Ur of the Chaldees, in which this was a common practice, and the moral angle is not the thing that for them was so terrible. The thing that was terrible, they just didn't believe God. And that is the thing that's the opposite today. The sin that they committed, and it was a sin, God treated it as such, by Abram taking Sarah's maid Hagar, that was a sin. But today, we reverse that. We would say, yes, it's a sin, but the unbelief, we don't pay too much attention to that. And yet, that was the real sin here. That is, lots blacker than the other. Now, when this boy, Ishmael, was born, this maid looked down on Sarah. Sarah realized she had done wrong. And we read in verse 6, But Abram said unto Sarah, Behold, thy maid is in thy hand. Do to her as it pleaseth thee. And when Sarah dealt hardly with her, she fled from her face. Now she took off. She ran away. And it would probably have meant death to her, and certainly to the child. And so the angel of the Lord, and again, I'm inclined to believe the angel of the Lord here is none other than the pre-incarnate Christ. And it's the picture of him. He's always out looking for the lost. And the angel of the Lord found her by a fountain of water in the wilderness, by the fountain in the way of Shur. She had gotten a pretty good ways from home here, And he said, Hagar, Sarah's maid, whence camest thou, and whither wilt thou go? And she said, I flee from the face of my mistress Sarah. And the angel of the Lord said unto her, Return to thy mistress, submit thyself under her hands. And the angel of the Lord said unto her, I will multiply thy seed exceedingly, that it shall not be numbered for multitude. Now you find when you get to the fourth chapter of the epistle to the Galatians that Paul uses this as an allegory, as he tells us, that's what it is. And he speaks of Hagar and her offspring as being Mount Sinai, where the law was given and the legality of it and the bondage of it. And he speaks of Sarah, the one that is free. The thing is that the one that belonged to Abraham actually was Sarah. That was his wife. And a great many today want to take on something different. They want to get under the law. But my friend, we've been joined to Christ. The church has been espoused to Christ, Paul says, as a chaste virgin, and will someday be the bride of Christ. Now, may I say to you, you don't want to take on the law. That's another one that you and I just don't need. That's like Hagar. That's the point that Paul's making over in Galatians here. Now, this is going to be a great sorrow, not only to Sarah, it's already that to her, but it's going to be a greater sorrow even to Abraham later on. Verse 11, the angel of the Lord said unto her, Behold, thou art with child, shall bear a son, shall call his name Ishmael, because the Lord hath heard thy affliction. He'll be a wild man. His hand will be against every man, and every man's hand against him, and he shall dwell in the presence of all his brethren. Have you looked at this verse in light of about 4,000 years of history out there in the Middle East and what's going on out there today? He's a wild man. That's been the story of those Bedouin tribes of the desert down through the centuries. And it's a fulfillment of the prophecy that God gave. These are offspring of Ishmael. And they'll tell you out there that they are sons of Ishmael. They are sons of Abraham, but also they are sons of Ishmael, and they go to Abraham through Ishmael. Now, verse 13, and she called the name of the Lord that spake unto her, Thou God seest me, for she said, Have I also here looked after him that seeth me? Now, how gracious God is to her. It's not her sin. So God very graciously deals with her. And I believe firmly that the angel of the Lord here is none other than the pre-incarnate Christ, gone out to seek the lost again. He's that kind of a shepherd, and he brings to her this good word. And she called the name of the Lord that spake unto her, Thou God seest me. Now that is something new to her. She did not realize that. You see, they did have a very primitive idea and conception of God. For she said, Have I also here looked after him that seeth me? And she's overwhelmed by the fact that she's seen of God. Now, that doesn't seem to be very impressive to us today because we have a higher view of God than that. But wait just a minute. We probably come just as far short of really knowing about God as she does. You see, it's difficult for a little finite man to conceive of the infinite God, and all of us come short of understanding and of knowing him. I think that's a theme that will engage us throughout the endless ages of eternity, is just coming to know God, and that's worthy of any man's study. That is something that will dignify man's position throughout eternity, is to come to know God. Now, verse 15, and Hagar bare Abram a son. Remember, Ishmael was Abram's son, and Abram called his son's name, which Hagar bare Ishmael. And Abram was 86 years old when Hagar bare Ishmael to Abram. Now he was 86 years old. Now we come to chapter 17, and we've now come to the chapter that in many ways, and a great many consider it one of the outstanding chapters of the Bible. Now, before we get into it, I'd like to just make, as it were, a recapitulation of what we've said along, that God tested Abraham. God appeared to him seven times. And we've noted that there were certain failures in the life of Abraham, but also there were successes. And actually, there were seven tests that God gave to Abraham. We saw, first of all, that God called him out of Ur of the Chaldees, his home. And Abram responded partially. His faith was weak and imperfect, but at least he moved out. And we find that Abram finally arrived safely in the land of Canaan, and God blessed him. Then the famine in the land of Canaan, that was the second. And Abram fled from the land of Canaan to Egypt, and he acquired riches and Hagar that we've just been talking about. And both were a stumbling block. Then the third test, Abraham was given riches, and they are a real test. They've been a stumbling block for many a man, by the way. The riches, I've always, frankly, wish the Lord had let me have that kind of a test than some of the others that I've had. But nevertheless, I'm of the opinion he couldn't have trusted me with them. Abraham actually didn't forget God, and he was certainly generous and magnanimous toward his nephew Lot, but it separated him from Lot, and God appeared to him. Then we saw Abraham was given power by the defeat of the kings of the east. That is a real test. He happens to be the conqueror. And this man, Melchizedek, met him, and I think that strengthened Abraham for the test. And so he refused the spoils of war. And God appeared to Abraham and encouraged him. Then we have the fifth test. God delayed giving Abraham a son by his wife, Sarah. And Abraham became impatient, and through the prompting of Sarah, he took matters in his own hand and moved outside the will of God. Then you have the birth of Ishmael, and the Arabs of the desert today will still plague the nation Israel, and they'll keep right on doing that, I think, until the millennium. Then the sixth test we'll see later was at the destruction of Sodom and Gomorrah, and then the seventh one will be the offering of Isaac. Now, this more or less gives us the picture that is before us. But now, let's come back here to this 17th chapter in view of the fact it's such a remarkable chapter. And as we've said, a great many actually feel that this is the outstanding chapter of the book of Genesis. Well, God here makes this covenant with Abraham and changes the name of Abram to Abraham. And God also confirms his promise to Abraham about a son. He lets him know that Ishmael is not the one that he'd promised him. Now, in one sense, this chapter is the key to the book of Genesis. It actually may be a key to the entire Bible. God's covenant with Abraham concerns two important items here, a seed and a land. And God reveals himself to Abraham by a new name, El Shaddai, the Almighty God. And also he gives Abraham a new name. And I've been calling him first Abram and Abraham, but up to this point, actually, his name was Abram. Now it's changed to Abraham. Abram means high father, and Abraham means father of a multitude. Ishmael is not the son God promised Abraham. That is the thing this chapter makes very clear. Now let me come to chapter 17 and read in your hearing. And when Abram was 90 years old and nine, think of that, he was 86 years old when Ishmael was born. And it was not until about 13 years later, well, in fact, it was 14 years later when Isaac was born. When Abram was 90 years old and nine, the Lord appeared to Abram and said unto him, I am El Shaddai. I am the Almighty God. New name. Walk before me and be thou perfect. This is the picture that's given to us. And I will make my covenant. And 13 times in this chapter, we find the name covenant. And in 27 verses, for that to appear 13 times, obviously means God's talking about the covenant. That is very important. Listen to him now. And I will make my covenant between me and thee, and I will multiply thee exceedingly. Now, this is God's fifth appearance to this man. Not only his fifth appearance to this man, but now he comes not only to make the covenant, but to reaffirm the promise that he has made, which absolutely, of course, rules out this boy Ishmael. And I'm not sure, but what that's one of the very important reasons why it was like that. Now you find that Paul, writing in the fourth chapter of Romans, the 19th verse, he said this, and being not weak in faith, he considered not his own body, now dead, when he was about 100 years old, neither yet the deadness of Sarah's womb. Now, Sarah's womb actually was a tomb. It was the place of death. And out of death came life. Isaac was born, and Paul concludes that fourth chapter by saying, he says he was delivered for our offenses, he was raised again for our justification. Life out of death. And that is the promise now God is making to this man. He is 99 years old, and that means that Sarah was 89 years old. When Isaac was born, Abraham was 100 years old, Sarah 90. Now God goes on to say, and Abram fell on his face, and God talked with him, saying, as for me, behold, my covenant is with thee, and thou shalt be a father of many nations. You'll be a father of many nations. Now we have here the father of many nations. I suppose that it could be said that he's probably had more children than any other man that's ever lived on the earth, as far as we know. Just think of it, for 4,000 years, two great lines, the line of Ishmael, line of Isaac, and there have been millions in each line. What a family, what a homecoming. And added to that, there's a spiritual seed, and we are called the children of God by faith in Christ. And Paul in Romans 4:16 says, speaking of Abraham, says, who is the father of us all? That is, of believers, and also of the nation Israel, and also of the Arabs, by the way. Just think of the millions of people. I tell you, this man here, God says, I'm going to make you a father of many nations. Now, God's made that good. This thing was said 4,000 years ago. And he goes on to say, neither shall thy name any more be called Abram, but thy name shall be Abraham, for a father of many nations have I made thee. Now, the word Abram means high father, a father of the height, exalted father. And Abraham means, as we're told here, father of a multitude. Now suppose in that day, and now I'm injecting a little story in here to illustrate this, to show you something of the faith of this man Abraham. Now suppose one morning that Abraham and Sarah got up, and they were working around the tent, and all of a sudden out at their little oasis where they had a spring there at Hebron, and the well that he had there, why, there appear a group of traders. They've come down from the north, and they are on the way down to Egypt. And they want to know if they can water their camels. And Abraham goes out to meet them. There were a great deal of hospitable people in that day, by the way. Quite interesting. We speak of the caveman of way back yonder and how terrible he was. May I say to you that in that day, a stranger couldn't go through the country without somebody to open their home and they would entertain him. If you came into Los Angeles, a stranger, friend, and knew nobody, I don't know anybody to take you in. Frankly, I don't. And there are a lot of Christians in this area. Our culture is altogether different today, but we certainly lack the hospitality they had in that day. And Abraham went out to meet them, said, sure, help yourself. Said, I'll feed you stock. And would you like staying for a while? And they said, no, we're in a hurry to get out.

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3: Ridiculous can that be? Well, here is a man who was a father before he had any children. It's Abraham. And he's that by faith now. But 4,000 years later, where I sit and where you are listening right now, we can say that God sure made this good. The name stuck, if you please. And he's still Abraham, the father of a multitude. Now God says in verse 6, and I'll make thee exceeding fruitful, and I will make nations of thee, and kings shall come out of thee. Has God made that one good? He certainly has. Now in verse 7, and I will establish my covenant between me and thee and thy seed after thee in their generations for an everlasting covenant. Now what kind of covenant did God make with Abraham? An everlasting covenant. Well, if it's everlasting, is it good today? It certainly is. You see, God promised you and me everlasting life if we would trust Christ. And that's a covenant God made. And my friend, if God's not going to make this one good he made to Abraham, you better look into yours again. But I have news for you. He's going to make yours good. But he's also going to make Abraham's good. But we'll have to wait next time to see this covenant. May God richly bless you.
4: What does everlasting really mean? What are God's conditions? And what exactly is he promising? Well, we're going to explore more as our study continues. And as I mentioned earlier, we're deeply grateful for the faithful and generous support of those who benefit from our Bible study with Dr. McGee. You know, the most strategic way that you can support through the Bible is through prayer. 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And if you'd like to pray with us regularly, and you know we would love that, we'd invite you to join the World Prayer Team. 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And to dig deeper, why don't you check out our Genesis Bible Companion? It's a great addition to your study. I'm Steve Schwetz, praying that God blesses you as you walk with him in his word.

0: Through the Bible is a 5-year study of God's entire Word, and together we discover God's purposes in history and our lives, found only when we believe in Jesus Christ. Do you know Him yet?
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1: But what they really need from the Christian community is this understanding of we are going to show you compassion.
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1: We're going to show you understanding about what is going on in your life, and we're going to help you and unravel how you can raise your child with support. 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And I don't say judgment as if we are somehow condoning abortion. We're never condoning abortion. Right. We're always telling the truth about what abortion does.
3: Yeah.
1: But we're reaching in. We are trying to get in her shoes and say, let's go through it together. Let's walk through this together. How can I help you before you make this decision? Let's look at every other way that your life could be. And let's also look at the future of what your life could be.
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1: It was healing. It was powerful. It was Christ at work directly, intimately. Like they said from the beginning, regardless of how this turns out, we're going to love Sarah no matter what happens to her.
8: Last time on Focus on the Family with Jim Daly, Sarah Zagorski shared her deeply personal story of surviving an abortion and God's work in her life in her childhood. And we're so glad you've joined us. I'm John Fuller.
3: John, we did have a really good heartfelt visit with Sarah last time, and we're going to continue today to talk about the things that she experienced as a baby, as a preborn, and then in both a real turbulent and unhealthy environment with her birth mom, and then eventually into foster care and what that did for her spiritually. And we said last time, her mom eventually came to the Lord, and that's a very good place to start the discussion, that there is always hope in Christ. And I'm sure there's women listening that are feeling guilty, feeling shame. And I'm telling you, you can put that at the foot of the cross. Call us. We have caring Christian counselors. 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And even like Sarah's mom, who had a very difficult life, found eternal life at the end of this life.
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3: Sarah, welcome back for day two.
1: Yes.
3: Appreciate that effort to hang in and go. You know, it's hard to talk about your life. I mean, you're exposing all these pains. And so I really want to say thank you because that's not easy.
1: Yeah.
3: And I know you do it a lot because you're in that mission field to talk about the importance of a child and a mother and what they're going through. So thank you for doing it, for laying it out there every day to say, I'm for life. You know, I'm thinking I've seen those opportunities where we've had good friends like Melissa Oden and others, yourself, testifying in front of Congress. And, you know, those that support abortion are so mean. mm-hmm. toward you. Melissa once told me when she was there, and again, like you, she was a little different in that she was the one who was rejected, was aborted, but survived.
1: Right.
3: And she just looked at those who opposed her and said, what do you see in me? Am I human or not?
1: Right.
3: And like one female pro-abortion congressperson walked by her and said, yeah, I don't think you should exist, and walked away. Mm. Think of just being told that you as a human being shouldn't be here. Who has the right to say that?
1: Right.
3: I mean, seriously. Let me kick it in here. We're going to cover some different territory today. Your foster experience, your mm-hmm. relationship with your foster family, the good they did in your life, which is awesome. But let's go there. How old were you when you first stepped into the foster program? And when did you begin to realize what was happening?
1: Sure. So the first entrance into foster care was at 16 months. And it was... At that time, I was, of course, too young to remember many things then, but I went through the process of what is common in foster care as reunification attempts with my birth
3: that
1: family.
3: That was the number one goal.
1: That's the number one goal of foster care all the time, every yeah. time.
3: Try to get you back with your biological parent or parents.
1: Correct. Yeah. And I went through those reunification attempts multiple times, as the state is often leaning toward trying to give that birth family every opportunity to improve their life and become the parents that where a child can be protected and safe. So during those reunification attempts, of course, it was very heartbreaking for my foster family, even though they had really released me to the Lord. But they did get calls, you know, middle of the night, Sarah has to go home. And that is what happened. Sarah had to go home. And I definitely had such a great love for my mother and for my siblings. I wanted it to be a perfect haven. And I even made this huge castle at my foster parents' house of our family living all together in love and in harmony, you know. But that was a fantasy. That wasn't reality, right?
3: But it's what your heart wished for.
1: It's what my heart wished for.
3: Yeah.
1: And especially with my mother and my sisters, I really wanted to be back with them. Like I said, my mother had three more children after me, a set of twins, who I often, during that reunification period, would protect, would bring into bathrooms and get food with, and those sort of things. So I had deep bonds with these individuals.
3: How did the Christian family that was your initial foster family, how did they care for you that made that impact on you spiritually particularly? And again, I just would encourage more Christian families to consider, if you want to go to the chaos of the world, there's no greater chaos than foster care. Mm-hmm. And of course, the scripture talks about bringing God's shalom, his peace, into this world of chaos, which is a sinful world.
1: Right.
3: So you look at it, you want to jump into the deep end of the pool and do a lot of good work, jump into foster care. But speak to that dynamic of your Christian foster parents and how did that unfold?
1: Yeah, I'll give you a couple of examples. So one of the ways in which they were involved when I was even reunited with my family is they were still in my mother's life, because my mother still allowed that because she was overwhelmed with the many children she had. And they would bring food and clothes to my family. They'd make hygiene boxes and bring to my mother to try to help them during those times. And also, there was a time where my mother allowed for, again, this was during a time where I was still with the family, where they allowed for my previous foster family, you could classify as at this point, to take me to school. And my adopted mom was an elementary teacher. So she enrolled me in the school she went to, and she would pick me up from my house, my birth parents' house, and she would bring a change of clothes because my clothes were not suitable for wearing. And she would bring baby wipes and those kind of materials to clean me up before school and then bring me back. And that was so powerful because it showed her love for me, regardless of how foster care panned out for them.
3: Yeah.
1: You know, how it really panned out for them.
3: Well, and the dignity. Mm-hmm. When you look at that and felt that at the time, you got me crying now, but that being aware of that. Mm-hmm. In itself is really amazing.
1: Yeah.
3: You know, what's happening to me right now?
1: Yeah, it was healing. It was powerful. It was Christ at work directly, intimately. And, you know, they would throw birthday parties for my other siblings. They did everything within their means to support my mother and her and her children. Yeah. And of course, they, like they said from the beginning, regardless of how this turns out, we're going to love Sarah no matter what happens to her, you know, and that was powerful. They were committed to the end, a long-term situation.
3: You know, this is a maybe an unanswerable question, but we share some similarities. Mine was not as tragic as yours, mm-hmm. but was it enough to offset the lack of what you may have perceived as normal or love from mom and dad that you didn't really have?
1: It did not replace mm-hmm. that. It was something that provided hope throughout the process,
3: yeah.
1: which was life-saving for me to have hope at all.
3: And I think one of the difficulties for us that have done foster care, all you can do is show up. You can't make that happen in a child's heart.
1: Mm-hmm. Mm-hmm.
3: You know, and the best way to get there is by loving them, by helping them. I mean, what she did for you with clothing and mm-hmm. wipes, and that is love. You interpreted it correctly.
1: Yes.
3: That's the big difference.
1: Yes. And then after a reunification attempt, when I was placed back in their care, I was riding with her and I asked her, and I know this hurt her deeply. I said to her, "Why didn't you come get me? Why didn't you come help me?" But she couldn't at that time because the state had required that I go back. And so she bore those wounds too. She was a part of this.
3: Yeah.
1: You know, she suffered too in that. And now I completely understand as an adult why she couldn't just come get me.
3: Yeah.
1: You know?
3: All right, to give us a little oxygen and get the wetness out of our eyes, I want to make a statement here that I think is really cool. And that's the role Adventures in Odyssey, the radio drama, played in your life at this time. And, you know, for all the donors that support Focus that helped do that, I mean, it, you know, we're committed to Odyssey. We have a movie coming out, I think September or October, at your theaters. You're going to want to go support the ministry by going. But how did Odyssey help you?
1: Odyssey was amazing. So I was first introduced to Odyssey in my foster care family. At that time, I believe Chick-fil-A would give a tape. Yes. Mm-hmm. And I listened to one tape and I suddenly wanted every album that ever existed. But the beautiful thing about Odyssey is it brings the gospel into the child's life, right? So you have the mentorship of Wit. You have Connie, who comes to maturity of faith. You have Eugene, who during the 90s, you know, who comes to saving faith. But it's always introduced in a way that a child can understand. And of course, it has many Bible stories. So I was really fed and nurtured and discipled through that.
3: That's
1: I mean, I know that sounds unbelievable, but it is true.
3: And you're not the only one. I mean, thousands of now adults said that when they were children, Odyssey was what gave them the foundation.
1: Yeah.
3: So, you know, you go to Sunday school and that's really good and helpful. But when you could do that radio drama.
1: Yes.
3: And, you know, envision these stories unfolding in what you perceive as a child to be a real life place and Wit a real character.
1: Right.
3: And, you know, the grandpa you never had. And, you know, just all those great lessons.
1: Mm-hmm.
3: And the writers are spectacular. Paul
1: yes.
3: and so many others, Dave mm-hmm. Arnold. And we're so grateful for the talent of being able to do that. And we're looking forward to that movie and the 13 episodes that are going to stream after that.
8: Yeah, you can find out all about this new animated Adventures in Odyssey film. We're so excited about it. Learn more about it and support the work. It's going to take a lot of financial resources to get this project off the ground, and you can start by going to focusonthefamily.com/broadcast.
3: Speak to the adoption now, the Christian family that said yes, we'll adopt Sarah. Wow.
1: Sure.
3: Tell me about that emotion.
1: Yeah. So at 1999, the state had terminated my mother's parental rights, which of course is a tragedy on its own, and terminated her rights for myself and for my three younger siblings. My older siblings, unfortunately, were in group homes or they aged out of foster care. Mm. It was very tragic to witness and see. But I remember my adoption day very specifically because I had to go before a judge and I actually threw up before the whole event.
3: Just being so nervous?
1: So nervous. And the judge asked me, it was like a moment of decision moment, which I think is very unusual, but the judge asked me in front of my foster family, you know, petitioning to adopt me, where I wanted to live.
3: Hmm. You're nine.
1: I'm nine.
3: Yeah.
1: I'm nine. And I knew enough, again, that I would not survive in that environment anymore, but it was devastating and heartbreaking all at the same time, and also relieving at the same time, right? So at that point, I was given a huge gift, though, which was permanence, which every child needs is permanence. And that was the gift that began to mature me and help me grow my relationship with Christ, and really shifted the direction of my entire life after that moment.
3: I so feel what you're talking about. Mm-hmm. I really do. I had to tell my dad I didn't want to live with him when I was 10, because that's what my siblings thought needed to happen. Mm-hmm. And it's true. He was an alcoholic. It wasn't healthy. Mm-hmm. And I moved in with my brother. But to say that to him, and he just got up, came over, hugged me, and said, I love you.
1: Yeah, and the pain for, you know, that I went through later on as a teenager and things like that, of this belief that was circulated that I somehow chose this at nine, right? I had nothing to do with it. You know, I answered the question, but it was already decided that my mother's rights were terminated. So it's very painful. It's very difficult.
3: Well, in the beautiful way that you describe that, in your heart, you know, this is safety.
1: Right.
3: Making this decision puts me in a place where there's food and love and comfort, and over here it's chaos and danger, and I don't know if I'll be able to eat. Mm-hmm. Those aren't very good choices.
1: Right.
3: I mean, really, the other one is without your mom, whom you love.
1: Right.
3: And speak to that, you know, that other thing that some people that haven't been in this situation, the unbelievable love a child can have for their parent, as imperfect as they are. Mm-hmm. It is amazing how we can love as a child through all the bad stuff.
1: Mm-hmm. Oh, I adored my mother. Yeah. I loved her with all my heart. I never wanted that to happen. I never wanted that to be my life story, to leave her. And I always wanted her to improve. I wanted it. I believed I had this childlike, you can call it being naive, but I believed she would pull through and things would improve. But time and time again, I learned it didn't improve, you know. But the love never changed. The love never changed.
8: Mm. Sarah, if I have it right, your adoptive mom had an abortion element to her story. And and her story has led you to this point of speaking so boldly for life. Mm-hmm. Is that right?
1: That's correct. Yes. My adopted mother is another heroine in my life. She had an abortion in Milwaukee, Wisconsin, when she was in her 20s. And that was the only pregnancy she ever had. And she came to her moment of decision at the age of 40 and cried out to God because she was suicidal over that abortion and was convicted that that was ending his child's life, the Lord's child's life, and then started her own healing journey. And after her healing journey, she began counseling other women on the and post-abortion recovery. And seeing her witness really inspired me. She would hold a sign outside facilities that said, I had an abortion. Please come talk to me.
3: Wow.
1: And I got to witness that devotion. Mm-hmm. And I also got to witness her ministry, or I would say her attempt at ministry to my mother of healing, of what it looks like to heal from this. God can forgive you. God will forgive you, you know, and you can be set free.
3: Hmm. You know, I want to ask this tenderly, because so often in doing foster care, you're given a sheet. Are you able to accept? And then there's a whole list of things.
1: Mm-hmm.
3: Food hoarding, head knocking. Mm-hmm. It can be lighting fires. Mm-hmm. I mean, there's no normal box.
1: Right.
3: I remember filling that sheet out and I looked at Jean, sexual orientation issues, all kinds of things. Mm-hmm. And you look at that list and you go, wow, okay. What are you willing to check that you're willing to bring into your home?
1: Mm-hmm.
3: Peaceful Christian home.
1: Mm-hmm.
3: And again, in our experience, we had one child who was a food hoarder because they probably had the same circumstance you had.
1: Yeah.
3: And every morning we started with him and he would say, can I have a bowl of cereal? Can I have pancakes? Can I have toast? Mm-hmm. Can I have bacon?
1: Mm-hmm.
3: Can I? And this mound of food I would make for him. Mm-hmm. I mean, this went on for like 3 months. And then one day, it's like he figured it out that if he asked for it, it would be there. Mm. And that was the last time he did it.
8: Mm.
3: It was just the weirdest thing. It's just like they, he just needed to know, mm-hmm. which we would call food security, mm-hmm. that if he asked for it, it would be there. And then he just went back to a bowl of cereal. Mm-hmm. And I was just really attentive to that in that moment. Mm-hmm. All he needed. And, you know, yeah, we threw a bunch of pancakes away. What's the big deal?
1: Right, right.
3: But it changed him and his ability to be secure that he had a place to eat.
1: Mm-hmm.
3: I mean,
1: mm-hmm.
3: that's what we're talking about in that context. Do you feel like when you look back on your life, did you come into that foster and adoptive situation with baggage? Oh. What were the boxes for you?
1: Oh, 100%. Mm-hmm. Absolutely. No doubt. I saw many Christian counselors. I saw psychiatrists. I saw many different specialists in mental health things. I had food. I had issues with food disorders.
3: Wait, come on. That's reasonable.
1: It's just the truth.
3: Right.
1: Your body remembers the trauma you've mm-hmm. experienced.
3: Yeah.
1: That was true for me. So I had to go through a lot of healing and recovery from that time in my life.
3: Yeah.
1: My Christian foster care parents, later adopted parents, provided that support. They provided, there were times as a teenager I was suicidal. I mean, it wasn't pretty, you know, but it was Christ throughout it and them alongside me.
3: Wow.
1: Yeah.
3: I mean, just steady.
1: Steady, consistent.
3: Consistent.
1: Absolutely.
3: I mean, that's so good. I mean, we would look at you today and how you're expressing yourself. We're going, wow, she's an amazing woman. But you had difficulty.
1: Yes,
3: I just
1: did.
3: Want to make sure that is there and people know that. You have to work out those things.
1: Yeah. And then too, the tragedy in my family, not to be so sober with you today, but the tragedy with my family is I've had 3 siblings pass away. Both, and then my mother passed away and my stepfather passed away. So a lot of tragedy. And a lot of that comes from the ramifications of the abuse and the pain they experienced in their life.
3: You know, Sarah, mm-hmm. this is an extreme situation, obviously, and you know, all the degradation that you were facing. And again, I'm so proud of you. Mm-hmm. I wish I could have been there to be that foster dad for you. Gene would have been right there with you. But I'm thinking of even intact biological homes where things go wrong. You know, this is far more desperate, but it's like every marriage and every family is a stench to Satan,
1: mm-hmm.
3: and he's going to try to crush us at every turn. Mm-hmm. Look at the unfortunate impact he's had on marriage in this country.
1: Oh, absolutely.
3: But in that context, that woman that had that abortion, who, you know, many in the church, and that's just a real statistic, like 1 in 4 women have had an abortion. And that data set, from what I understand, is very similar mm-hmm. to the women attending church.
1: Mm-hmm.
3: So there's this guilt. There's this, and you know, women are so good at bearing guilt.
1: Mm-hmm.
3: You really do look at yourselves first and say, what did I do?
1: Right.
3: How does a woman really feel like God could take that from her, take that sin
1: mm-hmm.
3: and set her free? Is it possible, really?
1: Absolutely. It's just the simple fact of the cross that Jesus died on. He died for the sins of humanity, whatever that sin may be. It covers it. It erased, he's white as snow. And I believe that with all my heart because I've seen it with my adopted mother. And I saw the suffering and the guilt from my birth mother, right? But the cross levels us all out. We're all sinful. We all are prone. The scripture says our hearts are desperately wicked without the Lord. But the Lord wants us to be free. And that's what he wants for that post-abortive woman, to be free of that guilt, free of that shame, acknowledging it for what it is first, right? Having moral responsibility, understanding I ended the life of your child, Lord. But then to experience the freedom afterward of I don't have to carry this anymore. Jesus bore it for me on the cross.
3: Yeah, that is so good. And I think that's the main thing that I wanted to get across. If you're in that spot, you just can't feel it. Maybe you've tried. You've gone down at your church several times. It just hasn't felt like it's gotten to that point where you feel free of that sin.
1: Mm-hmm.
3: Give us a call. We have caring Christian counselors that can help. What in that ingredient, if I could call it that, talking to women, counseling women, working in the pro-life movement, what tends to be the most positive way that a woman can get there? What are those things that pour mm-hmm. into her life?
1: So a couple of things I think are important to remember is that a woman that's making the abortion decision is often a woman in what would be described as a crisis situation, mm-hmm. not thinking through the future, only thinking about the here and now, right? But what they really need from the Christian community is this understanding of we are going to show you compassion. We're going to show you understanding about what is going on in your life, and we're going to help you and unravel how you can raise your child with support. And that's really important because women in these situations, they don't have the luxury of judgment. And I don't say judgment as if we are somehow condoning abortion. We're never condoning abortion. Right. We're always telling the truth about what abortion does.
3: Yeah.
1: But we're reaching in. We are trying to get in her shoes and say, let's go through it together. Let's walk through this together. How can I help you before you make this decision? Let's look at every other way that your life could be. And let's also look at the future of what your life could be. It's walking her through that. And if she's a Christian, reaching out to her with the message of the gospel and the message of hope, and that that she will not be in this moment forever.
3: Mm-hmm. I just hope people, women particularly in this situation, will grab a hold of that. Don't live in that despair, that guilt, that shame. Let's work together to get you to a healthier place. Mm-hmm. And you're doing so much to do that. Thank you for what you've done. You know, let me end here because we've had this experience. You said you showed up in a stained nightgown mm-hmm. and a half a bottle of Coke or something,
1: yes.
3: right?
1: Yes, that's right.
3: That's so typical. What's really typical for foster care, which it was true of me. I had a hefty bag, you know, a garbage bag clothes
1: yeah.
3: that I, and when we probably had 15 kids come through our home over 8 years or so with foster, always the same story. Mm-hmm. It was a trash bag of clothes. Mm-hmm. So one thing that we've done here with the team, Dr. Sharon Ford and the team that work every day to help kids get connected into foster care and foster families, Christians to step up. And I so appreciate what they do each and every day, but they created a suitcase bundle. Mm-hmm. Mm-hmm. And so that dignity issue, mm-hmm. you know, like what you
1: absolutely.
3: Felt.
1: Absolutely, yeah.
3: So we're able to supply, you're able to supply a duffel bag with mm-hmm. a children's Bible, with a little teddy bear or stuffed animal, with a handwritten note that the team or the church that we work with to put these kits together, mm-hmm. they'll sign those cards to mm-hmm. that child saying, you're worthy, we see you, you're made in the image of God, we love you.
1: Mm-hmm.
3: And join that. I mean, that is like the easiest thing you can do. We're not asking you directly to be in foster care, but can you do that? Can we? We've given, I think, over 50,000 of these away to local foster agencies to work with, and they love it. So let's be the light of Christ as Christians. Let's supply that to show dignity. In addition, we want to expose you to the great work of Wait No More, our foster mm-hmm. adoption efforts here at Focus. Go to the website, call us, whatever the Lord's laying on your heart. If he's saying you can come around and provide help to a foster family, it's called respite care. And mm-hmm. it's a word that simply means get around them, maybe go shopping for them, do their laundry, whatever might be helpful to them. And then it just keeps going from there. I love my wife, Jean. When we were talking about this program at Focus and I got home and she said, if you're going to ask other people to do it, then we need to do it. And I said, no, I was the foster kid. I paid my dues. Isn't that terrible? No, I think about it. She just gave me that great wife eye.
1: Mm-hmm.
3: Like, that sounds dumb.
1: A lot of Christians think the only way to support foster care efforts is to foster themselves, but the foster care community needs support in a lot of other ways.
3: Yeah, we have found that like a 5-to-1 ratio if in your church a family does foster care, if 5 families will just gather around them mm-hmm. and help them with the things that I'm talking about, shopping and other things, they'll be very successful in that. They mm-hmm. just need help. They need a weekend break, all those kinds of things.
1: Right.
3: So Sarah, with all of that, just thank you so much for being with us. I just want to be your dad. I just so appreciate
1: you,
3: I'm so proud of you and what you've done. I'm grateful you were here for the internship mm-hmm. all those years ago. You're like my star person. And listen to Odyssey and just God bless you as he obviously has been doing mm-hmm. since you were born, and even before you were born,
1: mm-hmm.
3: he was in your corner.
1: Yes.
3: Nothing better.
1: Covenant of love.
3: Yes. Covenant of love.
8: Yeah. 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
13: With SRN News, I'm Jason Walker. In Beijing, President Trump has called Chinese President Xi Jinping a friend, but his warm words were in stark contrast to Xi, who raised some eyebrows early in the meeting. He warned President Trump that not handling Taiwan correctly would lead to conflicts. The British military says a ship anchored off the east coast of the United Arab Emirates has been seized by unauthorized personnel, the vessel now heading toward the Iranian territorial waters. Russia has blasted Ukraine again, firing hundreds of drones, some throughout most of the nation. There are numerous casualties. And 11 people who survived a plane crash off the coast of Florida were on a life raft. For hours, they have now been rescued by the Coast Guard. This is SRN News.
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18: 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But that's why the Apostle Paul writes, "Do not present your members to sin as instruments for unrighteousness, but present yourselves to God as those who have been brought from death to life, and your members to God as instruments of righteousness."
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0: 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On today's program, Pastor Keith continues our study from the Gospel of Matthew entitled, Lord, Teach Us to Pray. So if you have your Bibles, please return with us to the Gospel of Matthew, chapter 6. Now here's Pastor Keith with today's study.
1: What is going on here? This, lead us not into temptation, secondly, is a plea. It's a plea. It's a plea, a petition like other petitions that recognizes our need. So number two is that it is a plea. Lead us not into temptation. Why? Because we can be like moths to a flame. We can be like a bass in a lake, lured and tempted and carried away, trusting in ourselves. What does it say? There's a way that seems right to a man, obviously not to a fish, but in the end, it is the way of death. And we see this throughout the Bible, this warning about our desires, about our ability to take something good and turn it into something bad. That is the nature of the fall. The Lord's Prayer is really filled with something we call anthropology, the doctrine of man. And I want to go back to an old friend that we've used in the last 2 weeks, Proverbs 30, verses 8 through 9. And the writer of Proverbs says this, it's a prayer, remove far from me falsehood and lying. Why? Because human beings are inclined to lie, either through omission or commission, right? And then he says, give me neither poverty nor riches. Feed me with the food that is needful for me. Give us this day our daily bread. Why? Verse 9, lest I be full and deny you and say, who is the Lord? Or lest I be poor and steal and profane the name of my God. This man knows what he's capable of. And you can see these principles. This is like an Old Testament version almost of the Lord's Prayer. And this writer understands, Solomon understands, that regardless of how well or poorly things are going, he's capable of turning lemonade into a lemon, of turning a win into a loss, of responding wrongly to his life situation, and turning a trial that would strengthen and improve his faith into a temptation that would lead him to stumble and fall. Lead us not into temptation represents an acknowledgement of our weakness as fallen human beings and the necessity of our dependence upon God to keep us out of harm's way, to deliver us from evil. And it is an acknowledgement of our proclivities towards sin and even self-enticement. Human beings need protection from themselves, not just the devil. Lead us not into temptation, but deliver us from evil. That's why God uses in the Bible, he uses the sheep analogy. Because sheep will wander and stray. Sheep will do things to harm themselves. You know, the only thing dumber than a sheep is a chicken. You know, but they weren't into chickens in the Middle East. They were into sheep. But growing up in the South, have you ever seen a chicken in a rainstorm? A bitty, a little baby chicken? They'll turn up and try to drink the rainwater and drown themselves. They are just dumb, but good eating, right? And so that's what happens, you know. We're like moths to a flame. Lead us not into temptation. We're like children who just have to test our limits, which brings us to Paul Dunwoody. When I was in the second grade, this left a lifelong impression on me. Paul was the guy who always did what the teacher said not to do. So in those days, we celebrated Christmas in public school. So they were setting up the Christmas tree, and the teacher said, stay away from it. and why Miss Riggs said this. And whatever you do, don't take out one of those light bulbs and stick your finger in there. Paul Dunwoody, those were his marching orders. And I remember hearing a scream and a pop and teachers, you know, grown-ups running around like chickens with their heads cut off. And Paul Dunwoody had, boom, you know. And apparently Paul drooled a little bit because there was a burn or a red spot where the drool was too when he electrocuted himself. He wasn't killed. He lived on to disobey the teacher all the way through primary school. But that's why the Apostle Paul writes, do not present your members to sin as instruments for unrighteousness, but present yourselves to God as those who have been brought from death to life, and your members to God as instruments of righteousness. Why did he write this? Well, the context of this is, shall we sin more that grace may abound more? Paul understood human nature. And so in the model prayer, because Jesus understands human nature, having created us, he says, and pray like this, think like this, don't let me hurt me. Lead us not into temptation, but deliver us from evil. Now, when you read verse 13, particularly as a new believer or as an unbeliever, it's hard to imagine that we are petitioning God to protect us from something akin to his choice. On the surface, again, we look at it and says, lead us not into temptation. You get the impression that God could lead us astray or would lead us astray under the right circumstances. That's because we like to blame shift, right? I mean, look at our culture today. All of our problems are somebody else's fault. But again, you have to think of the context. And so I want you to look at this statement, thirdly, in the sense of its enigmatic statement. It's an enigma. It's a paradox. Lead us not into temptation, but deliver us from evil. Again, admittedly, there is a bit of a paradox here because it looks like we're saying, God, protect us from your choices. And so this statement, lead us not into temptation, is a bit of an enigma. If you pull this verse out of context and in isolation and isolate it away from the near context of forgive us our debts, or give us this day our daily bread, or the wider context of Scripture. That's why we use Scripture to interpret Scripture. We take a less clear passage sometimes and hold it up under the light of a clearer passage, a more comprehensive statement, and we understand that sometimes there appears to be what we call an apparent contradiction, something that seems contradictory, but upon closer examination is complementary, harmonizes with the rest of Scripture. And when you go through the rest of Scripture, the character of God is enough to help us understand that this plea, understand what this plea or this petition does not mean. I mean, who else makes us lie down in green pastures, right? Who else leads us beside the still, the calm, the safe waters? Who else restores our souls? Who else leads us in the paths of righteousness for his name's sake? All of Scripture tells us that God is good and holy and righteous. And that's why he tells us, be holy, for I, the Lord your God, am holy. And so why then would a holy God lead us into a place where he knew we would fail? What does the Bible say? Does the Bible say that God does not tempt us to sin? It does. The Bible says that he cannot be tempted, and nor does he tempt other people to sin. The Bible says that temptation is our problem. It's our wrong response to God's commands. The Bible tells us not even to think about God as a tempter or somebody who would lead you into a temptation that is too much for you or that he would not provide for you. So where can we go to find a really simple, clear statement like that? James, right? James chapter 1, 13 through 16 summarizes all of that neatly. It's in the wider context of Scripture in the New Testament, and it says this, and I want you to watch this play out because James anticipates the kind of thinking that wants to blame God. Why is God doing this to me? And James 1, 13 through 16 says this, let no one say when he is tempted, I am being tempted by God. For because God cannot be tempted with evil, and he himself tempts no one, but each person is tempted when he is lured and enticed by his own desire. Think of the bass. Then desire, when it has conceived, gives birth to sin. And when sin is fully grown, it brings forth death. Do not be deceived, my beloved brothers. Verse 16 is a transition between this thought and the next thought, which says God, you know, is the Father of lights who only sends good things to us. So you can't help but notice the genesis of sin, so to speak, in James 1, 13 through 16. We are lured and enticed by our own desire. Think of a moth to a flame or a bass to a lure. We are self-enticed. We are tempted and carried away by our own desires. We see the opportunity. We want to cut ourselves some slack. We do a few dress rehearsals in our minds, and then boom, we go. And it says, don't kid yourself. It's your fault. Now, the word temptation, the word trial in the New Testament, parosmoi, is the same word, but its meaning differs by context. For instance, in James, it says, count it all joy whenever you encounter various and sundry trials, parosmoi, knowing that the testing of your faith produces endurance. Let endurance have its perfecting, completing, maturing work, leaving you adequate and complete, lacking in nothing. Now, whenever you fall into a trial comes from the outside. The word fall into is the same word for like falling into a hole, peripepto in the Greek. Or he fell in among thieves, you know, the story of the Good Samaritan, the guy that was robbed. Something that happens to you. A temptation is different. It arises from within you. You're tempted and carried away by your own desires. And so that's why when I say sometimes he leads us in the paths of righteousness through the deep, dark valley to teach us to depend on him, and we choose to do something else. It arises from within us. We decide we know better than God knows, like Adam and Eve, like you and me, when we choose to make the wrong choices. It begs the question, too, does God ever give us more than we can handle without providing for us, without giving us this day our daily bread? The answer is no, he never does that. He never gives you more than he can handle, or if he does, he provides you the extra added grace you need to persevere in the trial. How do we know that? The wider context of Scripture, 1 Corinthians 10, 12 through 13. Therefore, let anyone who thinks that he stands take heed lest he fall. In other words, don't trust yourself. You need to be protected from yourself. Verse 13, no temptation has overtaken you that is not common to man, but God is faithful and he will not let you be tempted beyond your ability. But with the temptation, he will also provide the way of escape that you may be able to endure it. When you think of David's overreach in committing adultery with Bathsheba, he looked at her and he said, who is that? And you know, his counselors go, is this not the granddaughter of your chief counselor Ahithophel? I.e., maybe you should look the other way, but David thinks he can handle it the way people look at internet porn sites and things like that. Flirting with temptation, tempted and carried away by his own desire. He could have turned away, but no, he was confident in himself, and he fell. There is a way that seems right to a man, but in the end, it is the way of death. Or a young couple not protecting themselves from temptation again and again and again and falling into fornication, despite the counsel and loving correction of the elders of their church. God provides a way out so that we can blame no one but ourselves. You see that in verse 13b. And in verse 13a, you see that God is faithful. And so we pray, lead us not into temptation, but deliver us from evil, because we recognize that we need help. Does God lead us into sin? Does he lead us into the paths of darkness? He doesn't. James and 1 Corinthians and the whole council of Scripture provides us insight into this enigmatic statement, lead us not into temptation, and into the necessity of following God, our good shepherd. So it is God, our good shepherd, that leads us away from our temptation, leading us into the paths of righteousness for his name's sake, if we will follow. So grammatically, practically, paradoxically, we need to pray. We need to think then this way, lead us not into temptation. Protect us from ourselves. Protect me from me. Which brings us to insight or perspective number four. Lead us not into temptation is a petition that is a necessity. It is a necessity. Lead us not into temptation. On the contrary, deliver us from evil. Sin in this world and its scars and imprint upon our hearts necessitates a petition like this, a thought process like this, a thought process that does not put its trust in itself, an expression of dependence and an admission that we have a very real need to be restrained by God. By necessity, we must pray, protect us from ourselves and deliver us from the devil. It is at times a sad reality. We really, when you get down to it, only have two enemies in this world. Satan and his servants, of course, his system. That's why it says deliver us from evil and ourselves. Lead us not into temptation speaks of God restraining us from our basest inclinations to sin, to overreach, to push the envelope, to look this way when Miss Riggs turns her backs and to stick our fingers in the Christmas tree socket. We can be like unthinking beasts, driven by impulses, like a fish looking at a lure. That's why you read this. You know, we've referred to the penitential psalms a number of times throughout this series, Psalm 32, Psalm 51. In Psalm 32, God says to David, I will counsel you with my eye upon you. And then it's followed by a warning. Do not be like a horse or a mule without understanding, which must be curbed with bit and bridle, or it will not stay near you. Lead us not into temptation, but deliver us from evil, because we, like sheep, have gone astray, and we will, each of us, turn to our own way if given half a chance. We are prone to wander, as the old hymn says, from the fount of every blessing. We are prone to follow our impulses and our thought processes, and so by necessity, we must think and pray this way, oh God, lead us not into temptation. Protect me from my inclinations. Deliver us, deliver me from evil. We cannot follow our hearts. Proverbs 28:26 says this, and I'm going to change the translation, but I like it the way it's rendered in the New American Standard. Whoever trusts in his own heart is a fool, but he who walks in wisdom will be delivered. You know, how many times do you hear in our culture, just follow your heart? Well, the heart is desperately wicked. And so we pray, wisdom prays, lead us not into temptation. R. Kent Hughes writes this, being willing and able to authentically pray, lead us not into temptation, but deliver us from the evil one, is a huge key to spiritual health. It is also part of the Lord Jesus Christ's perfect pattern for prayer. And so this is something that should attend our prayers every day, an acknowledgement, a recognition of how sinful we are. Pray then like this, in invisible ink. Think then like this. Lead us not into temptation. Lead us not into temptation, and in its context, is a prayer that aligns us with the will of God, that reminds us of our need of a relationship with him. It's a prayer that causes us not simply to pray rightly, but to think rightly as we continually and habitually seek to hallow and revere his name, to advance his kingdom, to make his will the priority, to seek him for daily provision, to seek forgiveness for our past sins and seek protection from future sin. And with these petitions and affirmations comes a self-awareness that we are dependent upon God, that He is God, that He is our King, and that we do well to follow Him, to stay close to Him without being restrained by the bit and bridle, but being impelled

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3: You are to sin. This is a prayer for deliverance from temptation and the power of the devil. Is it part of your prayer every day? And if you and I have been lax, are we willing to make this part of our daily prayers? Think about it. Then think this way. Then pray then this way. Lead us not into temptation, but deliver us from evil. Protect me, O God, from me and the devil. Let's pray. Heavenly Father, we just thank you for the model prayer. Father, help us to pray then like this, to think then like this, day in and day out, Lord. Help us to follow the prescriptions of the Son of God, God the Son, the Savior of the world. As we head into Resurrection Sunday and Good Friday and the weeks to come, remind us, Lord, of just how great a salvation you have given us and how often we are prone to wander. And Lord, through this prayer, through praying like this, conform us to the image of your Son. Align us with your cause. Command us to do what you will. And by your Spirit, through his word, cause us to do as you've commanded. We pray this in Jesus' name. Amen.

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We are so blessed that you've chosen to spend time with us today studying God's Word. And if you'd like more information on Pastor Keith or Hillside Church, here's how you can connect with us. 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Also, I'd like to remind you that Pastor Keith and the staff here at Hillside always look forward to hearing from you. So if you'd like to drop us a note, you can email us here at keith@hillside.org. Well, we hope that you'll join us again next time for Grace to Live. But until then, I'm your host, Kevin Reeves. And on behalf of Pastor Keith and everyone here at Hillside Church, it is our prayer that the Lord will richly bless you. And thanks for listening.

0: Knowing God from Harvest with Pastor and Evangelist Greg Laurie.
1: Are you content? Are you a happy person right now? Are you thinking, well, if I just had this, if I just had that? No. What you need is God. Contentment does not come from what I have. It comes from who I know. Contentment does not come from what I have. It comes from who I know. Hebrews 13:5 says, let your way of life be without covetousness. The word covet means a greedy desire to have more, no matter what it costs you or someone else.

0: from a word that can be translated to pant, like an animal pursuing its prey. Let your life be without covetousness, but then he goes on to say, but be content with such things as you have, for he has said, I will never leave you or forsake you. See, because Christ will never leave me, I can be content. It's not about what I have, it's about who has me. It's about this relationship I have with God that can bring the ultimate contentment. That is why David wrote in Psalm 23, the Lord is my shepherd, I shall not want. You know, when the Lord's your shepherd, you can find this perfect contentment. What you need is God. You say, well, okay, how do I even do that? Through prayer. If you want to find contentment and the guaranteed hope of heaven and find the meaning and purpose of life, he's just a prayer away.
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4: I'm of the opinion that Esther went into the king without fear. Her life did not revolve around her physical appearance or simply making a king happy. She knew where she was coming from. She knew who she was. There is a modesty and an authenticity about this woman that makes us suck in our breath.
5: It takes backbone to stand strong in the presence of power. When in the company of those who hold positions of authority, we tend to feel nervous and insecure. Today on Insight for Living, Chuck Swindoll introduces us to a young woman who walked into the king's palace with quiet confidence and without a trace of selfish ambition. A woman whose character spoke louder than her beauty. In the event that you missed yesterday's program, we'll begin with a helpful summary. Chuck titled this message from his study on Esther, Strength and Dignity on Parade.
4: We're looking into the life of an Old Testament woman named Esther as we study this wonderful biography. I'd like to have you turn back to the second chapter. The land is Persia. The place is Susa, or as it's otherwise called, Shushan, the capital of Persia. The king is Ahasuerus, otherwise known as Xerxes. His wife, Vashti, has been demoted from the throne. She is a forgotten soul, never to be mentioned again. He comes back from war, and he's lonely and in need of the affection and care and enjoyment and pleasure of a wife. His counselors say, here is a unique way to do it. Let's find every possible available beautiful young woman in the kingdom, in all the provinces. And let's bring her here and let you take your choice, and she will become the queen. It's plain and simple, a beauty contest. And the women come from all the provinces. Look at verse 5. There was a Jew in Susa, the capital, whose name was Mordecai. Verse 7. And he was bringing up Hadassah. That's a Jewish word that means myrtle, as in the plant. That is Esther. That's a Persian name meaning star, as in the star of the heavens. She was given that name later in her adult life. He was bringing up Esther, his uncle's daughter, for she had neither father nor mother. Now the young lady was beautiful of form and face, and when her father and her mother died, Mordecai took her as his own daughter. On top of all this, she had a physical beauty that attracted people to her. Verse 8, it came about when the command and decree of the king were heard, and many young ladies were gathered to Susa, the capital, into the custody of Haggai. Now read carefully. Esther was taken to the king's palace into the custody of Haggai, who was in charge of the women. Now, what we are about to read in the verses that follow, 9 through 17, are what I want to suggest are six queen-like character traits, not limited to Esther, but available even in our generation. Number one, a grace-filled charm and elegance. Verse 9. The first of the queen-like qualities I want to emphasize is what I find in Esther, a grace-filled charm and elegance. Will you observe again, verse 9, the young lady pleased him and found favor with him. The original says, get this, she lifted up grace before his face. Beautiful expression. So gracious was she that he, notice again, verse 9, quickly provided her with all that she needed and then some. Talk about being pampered and indulged. Second, will you note an unusual restraint and control? Another queen-like quality of this woman, an unusual restraint and control. Verse 10, Esther did not make known her people or her kindred. In other words, she told no one she was Jewish. Why? Because Mordecai had instructed her that she should not make them known. Number 3, a continual teachable spirit. Verse 10 and verse 20. Listen to the words at the end of verse 10. Mordecai had instructed her she should not make them known. Verse 20. Esther had not yet made known her kindred or her people. She's now the queen by the time we get to verse 20. Even as Mordecai had commanded her, she is still teachable. Even becoming a finalist didn't cause her to flaunt her independence. Or becoming the queen. How beautiful it is to find a teachable spirit in a significant woman. Number 4, an unselfish modesty and authenticity. Verses 12 to 15. I love this section. 12 to 15. An unselfish modesty and authenticity. Now, when the turn of each young lady came to go in to King Ahasuerus, after the end of her 12 months, think of it, no job, no responsibility, no cooking, no cleanup, no washing, no ironing, no errands, in pampered and indulged, delightful, selfish, harem of Persia. All of the emphasis rests upon your becoming a woman of greater physical beauty. For the days of their beautification were completed as follows. 6 months with oil of myrrh and 6 months with spices and the cosmetics for women. The young lady would then go into the king in this way. Anything she desired was given her to take with her from the harem to the king's palace. Jewelry, clothing, perfumes, cosmetics, whatever she wishes. In the evening she would go in, and in the morning she would return to the second harem, to the custody of Shashgaz, the king's eunuch, who was in charge of the concubines. She would not again go into the king unless the king delighted in her and she was summoned by name. She was in this contest, and the one who pleased the king the most would gain his favor. Verse 15. Now, when the turn of Esther, the daughter of Abihail, the uncle of Mordecai, who had taken her as his daughter, came to go into the king, look closely at her modesty. She did not request anything except what Haggai, the king's eunuch, who was in charge of the women, advised. This woman cannot be more than 20, 25 years old. This is a chance of a lifetime for her to have whatever she wishes. And she just simply stands on her own character and the advice of the man who knew what seemed to be best. There's a real unselfish modesty, a withdrawal from extravagance and authenticity. I'm impressed that they took with them cosmetics. I smiled the other day when I came across a Carolina publication that was the result of a survey that was taken. In the survey, it was found that 15% of the ladies tinted their hair, 22% wore false eyelashes, 38% periodically wore wigs, 80% wore rouge or some kind of facial cosmetics, 93% used nail polish, 98% wore some kind of eye makeup, and 100% of the ladies voted in favor of a resolution condemning any kind of false packaging. Thought that was interesting in this particular article. You know what? I think, without making that illustration walk on all fours, I think that the woman who uses the cosmetics is not interested in appearing false. Cosmetics done well will help enhance the beauty that is there. It is not an attempt, when the woman's motive is right, to hide something that is not there. Frankly, I'm of the opinion that Esther went into the king without fear. She had no driving interest in the entire process. Her life did not revolve around her physical appearance or simply making a king happy. She had, in the terms we used to use in the group I used to run with, she had her stuff together. She knew where she was coming from. She knew who she was. And she knew that God's hand was on her life. If it was his pleasure that this be his plan, then she would willingly accept it. If it would not be, she would willingly relinquish it. There is a modesty and an authenticity about this woman that makes us suck in our breath. True beauty. Number five, a kind winsomeness regardless of her surroundings. A kind winsomeness regardless of her surroundings. Verse 15 concludes, Esther found favor in the eyes of all who saw her. She lifted up grace to all who saw her. I think that is rather remarkable, even to those competing and, I might add, greedy women who were a part of the harem. She must have found some sense of favor in their eyes. She was taken to King Ahasuerus in his royal palace. Verse 17 says, the king loved Esther more than all the women. She found favor and kindness with him more than all the other virgins. So that this is a great moment, he set the royal crown on her head and made her queen instead of Vashti, the former queen. Wow. Webster says, winsomeness is being pleasant, delightful, attractive in a sweet, engaging way. A person who is winsome draws you to him or to her. You can never get quite enough. You are intrigued by that person's spirit. Number six, and lastly, a humble respect for authority. Verses 18 to 20. A humble respect for authority. This is almost too good to be true when you read of Esther in the last part of this. The king gave a great banquet. Believe me, he knows how to give banquets. And he gave it a name, Esther's Banquet. For all his princes and his servants, he made a holiday, Esther Day, holiday for the provinces and gave gifts according to the king's bounty. And yet, verse 20, Esther had not yet made known her kindred or her people as Mordecai had instructed or even commanded her. For she did what Mordecai told her as she had done when under his care. A strange bit of information that is passed around that when you marry, you no longer need to remember parental advice. Or when you get out on your own, you're really on your own. Think for yourself. Believe in yourself. Go for it. Whatever. Isn't it interesting that even as the queen of the land, she remembered the wise counsel and was willing to submit to the authority of it? I have found in my years on earth, the older I get, the smarter my parents were. Have you discovered that? I thought how stupid those folks were when I was in my teen years, but they got smarter the older I have gotten. How beautiful it is to live with a wife who still remembers her folks' counsel and wisdom and advice. Now, what does all this say to the woman today? You want to be a modern-day Esther, most of you do. I would venture to say all of you in your own way want to be this. Who wouldn't? You say it sounds so unbelievably off the graph. How can any woman attain? It can happen. God does not mock us with his word. He isn't in the business of making his people squirm because they can't attain the challenge of a unique life. You can't get it by taking your cues from the world, however. You'll never win there. Let me give you a couple of thoughts that come to my mind, and I share them with you very graciously because I'm not a woman. I cannot imagine the pressure you live in or the difficulty that you must handle. So I say these are suggestions that I believe will work. First is this. Ask God to cultivate character within you. Ask God to cultivate character within you. I would add underneath that piece of advice or that suggestion that you ask him to give you a discontent the older you get for the superficial and a deeper desire for the spiritual. Ask God for that. Make yourself available to his strength, his reproofs. Ann Morrill Lindbergh, in a work entitled Gift from the Sea, writes this. I want, first of all, in fact, as an end to these other desires, I want, first of all, to be at peace with myself. I want a singleness of eye, a purity of intention, a central core to my life that will enable me to carry out these obligations and activities as well as I can. I want, in fact, to borrow from the language of the saints, to live in grace as much of the time as possible. By grace, I mean an inner harmony, essentially spiritual, which can be translated into outward harmony. I am seeking perhaps what Socrates asked for in the prayer from the Phaedrus when he said, may the outward and inward man be at one. Ask God to give you that kind of authenticity, to place more emphasis on what's happening down inside your heart and less emphasis on the externals, the trappings. Here's the second. Trust God. Trust God to control the circumstances around you. Those circumstances that you're using as an excuse for not being the woman you would want to be. You trust God to control the circumstances around you. Don't wait for them to be perfect. Remember Esther, all the things we have read of her happened in a harem. Of all places, at the height of competition, surrounded by sensual, greedy, superficial women, Esther stood alone. I'd like us to bow together for a few moments. Ask God, trust God. That implies that you know God, which you may not. This is the time to take care of that. The God who led Esther is still very much alive, very much as available. But between her life and yours and mine, his son has come. S-O-N. Jesus Christ. He has made God accessible in the sense that he has opened the way to heaven by his death on the cross. Perhaps, dear woman, friend of mine, it's possible you want these things more than life itself, but you have yet to know the Lord, who alone can give them. I invite you, as well as the men who are listening, who are hearing these words, who have seen them in the Scriptures, to bow your heart and your life to Jesus Christ. God loves an authentic confession of sin. Hide nothing. A simple prayer that goes something like this, you can come to know him. Dear God, I haven't anything in myself that would win favor to you. I am completely dependent upon you for eternal life, for forgiveness, for character, for security. I believe Jesus Christ died that I might live. And because he lives, I give my life to him. I claim his blood as the detergent to wash away my sins. And I come today. I believe in him. Our Father, give us a continued disgust for things that merely satisfy the flesh. Show us the importance of character. Not just the women today, show all of us the importance of character. The incredible change that can come by standing alone on the things of God. Give us a grace and a winsomeness in doing so. Keep us from becoming cranky Christians. Make us people of great grace. And use us even in the harems of life to make a difference and to model a charm and a beauty, a dignity and an elegance that cannot help but cause people's attention to be drawn to you and to your power. We ask these things and we trust you to do them in the name of Jesus Christ our Lord. Amen.
5: 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We're going to play a portion of a special three-part audio series for children. From the beloved Paws and Tales collection, this is the story of Esther. 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Not for a day, but for a lifetime. Whether it's a gift for your children, your grandchildren, or maybe a niece or nephew, this collection goes far deeper than just entertainment. It's God's Word wrapped in a story they'll love. Here's just a sample of what's coming your way.
6: So, good There she is. Esther, you have some gifts.
7: Oh, I don't want any gifts.
6: She doesn't want any gifts. Take them away.
7: Stop. I want the gifts.
6: She wants the gifts. Now, this one is from...
8: Stop! You can't go in there.
6: What is it? What is it?
9: Where is Esther, daughter of Abihail?
6: You have no right to come in here.
9: Are you Esther?
7: I am.
9: She is beautiful.
10: She is indeed.
6: What is your business here?
9: You may take a few things with you.
7: I am going nowhere.
6: You will tell me what you're doing here.
9: We are gathering young women who will compete to be the next queen of Persia.
7: Well, you can rest assured that I do not wish to compete.
6: You may leave now.
11: Esther, what's going on?
9: Take her!
7: Moshe!
11: Leave her alone!
7: Ooh. Moshe!
9: Stand back! This is not an invitation. I don't like this any more than you do, but I have my orders. You can come with us easily, or you can come with us as you struggle. But you will come with us.
6: Esther, come. Gather some of your things.
7: Mordecai?
6: It is time to obey me. We will be right there.
7: Is he all right?
6: I'm sure he will be fine. Now listen to me. Go with him. I will go to the palace and get this cleared up. Look at me, girl. Do not tell anyone there that you are a Jew.
7: Why would that
6: Did not... you hear me? Tell no one.
7: I promise.
6: I love you, Esther.
7: I love you, too. What will become of me?
6: I will have you back home in no time at all.
7: Mordecai, I'm scared.
6: Everything will be fine. Trust me. You will be home for dinner.
9: Stand back. We will go now.
7: I'm coming. Moshe. Moshe.
12: Captain.
9: What is it?
12: Please, watch over her. I have friends in the palace. I will come to bring her home. Just, please... watch over my Esther.
9: It doesn't matter who you know in the palace. Your Esther is now a part of the harem of King Ahasuerus. She will never come home.
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10: 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Nebuchadnezzar was proud, full of arrogance and pride. And he had this vision of a tree. The tree was chopped down, but there was a stump left of iron and bronze. 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Bronze represents salvation. Nebuchadnezzar would not be lost forever. 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And as he looked to heaven, God restored to him everything he lost. 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
21: With SRN News, I'm Rich Thomason in Washington. The first meeting lasted about 2 hours. Chinese President Xi hosting President Trump for talks in Beijing. Mr. Trump describing it as a great meeting. He calls his Chinese counterpart a friend, but Xi warns of potential conflicts over Taiwan. All of this followed a grand arrival ceremony for President Trump, and now the two presidents are sitting down at a state dinner in Beijing. The British military says a ship, it was anchored off the UAE, has been commandeered. It's now sailing in the direction of Iran. Russia has launched a massive drone and missile attack on Ukraine's capital and other Ukrainian cities. It's just hours after a rare daylight barrage. Today's overnight attack killed at least 4 people, injured at least 33 others in the capital, Kiev. The Dow futures up 307 points. NASDAQ futures 90 points higher. More details, srnnews.com.
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23: God knew from the beginning that it wasn't good for man to be alone. 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
24: Well, there are two Psalms that deal with the subject of the family, Psalm 127 and 128. 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Today, we're going to talk about how to help your family. No one enters into family life intending to be regretful or discouraged 20 years later, but it happens, and it happens a lot. And it happens among Christians. Business, conflict can take their toll. Following God's principles for family life is the only safe way to proceed, and we're going to learn some very important things about that in these next 2 days as we open our Bibles and talk about this question, how can I help my family? Did you know that Turning Point has a ministry to help you and your family? It's called Turning Point's Magazine and Devotional. It comes to your home every month filled with scriptural truth, devotions for every day, Monday through Friday, and a special one for each weekend. And then articles that are written to add value to your Christian life and give you perspective on how to live for God. This magazine is specifically geared toward the healthy soul, helping you keep your soul right with God. And I hope you get this magazine. If you don't, I hope you will get it. Simply ask for it when you get in touch with us. Just say, please send me the magazine, and it'll be on its way to you as soon as it comes off the press. The next issue we can get to you will be in your hands soon. It is a wonderful asset and a wonderful, wonderful tool for walking with the Lord. Take advantage of it as you have opportunity. Well, here's part one of this intriguing message from Psalms. How can I help my family?
25: It's kind of interesting to jump back from Psalm 127 and look at the last couple of verses of Psalm 126, because here's an overarching principle that really does affect the family. It says, those who sow in tears shall reap in joy. He who continually goes forth weeping, bearing seed for sowing, shall doubtless come again with rejoicing, bringing sheaves with him. It's a reminder to us that in all of life, the principle of sowing and reaping is in vogue. And in our families, that's true, isn't it? What happens in our family has a lot to do with what input we give. And unfortunately, many of us try every modern approach to family life only to discover that while it may fix one part of the family, it ends up messing up all the rest of the family. Well, God has a better idea. And in case you're a little bit skeptical about listening to something from the Bible on the family, could I remind you that the family is God's idea? In fact, it's God's primary idea. The church was God's idea too, but the family was God's idea long before the church. Civil government, that came from the mind of God too, but long before there was civil government, God thought of the family. In fact, if you go by its place in the Word of God, apart from human life itself, the family is one of God's first great ideas for us in this universe. In the very beginning of the Bible, God looked at man alone and he said, "It is not good that man should be alone." And he brought a woman to him, and family began. So if God had the idea about the family, doesn't it make a little bit of sense to you that maybe he might have something to say about how we could make it work, how it should work? And I'll tell you what, not only here in the Psalms, but throughout all of the Bible, God has some incredible truth for those who are willing to dig for it to help us build families that will bring honor and glory to his name. Now, there are four principles that I want you to see in Psalm 127. We will barely get to Psalm 128, but they're connected, and I want to show you some things there if I have time. The first thing I want you to note about building your family and helping your family, principle number one is that if you're going to be successful, you have to place God at the head of your home. Notice what the psalmist says, "Unless the Lord builds the house, they labor in vain who build it." This psalm begins with the most important truth in building a home. It says, unless the Lord builds it, it isn't going to work. It is a truth that is so simple in saying, but so challenging in doing. This verse is teaching us that there is only one builder in the home, and that builder is God. There is only one architect for the home. God, who had the idea of the home, is the one who wants to be at the head of the home. And men and women, until you put God at the center of your home, all of your attempts to try to make family life what you want it to be will be attempts in frustration. And that's what the psalm says. Unless you let him build the home, you're going to do it in vain, which means you're going to go through a lot of frustration and experience a lot of emptiness and get down the road and think, this is it. How many people do you know that thought that if they could just get all the things that their family wanted, that their family then would be a good, strong family and everything would be together? And how many kids do you know, maybe some of them hang out with you, some of them are at your place trying to get in on the family life you have because they've got so many things, but they've got no family. And there's no one there. And that's not God's plan, you see. If God's plan was that family life was how much stuff you had, then very few of us would even be candidates, would we? We would be stuck where we are. No, God has a better plan. God says that he wants to be the head of your home. Now, I want to take just a moment and debunk that, if I might. Because some of you are saying, you know, there's no way I'm going to install halos on my kids. They wouldn't look right. They wouldn't fit. It's not going to work. We're not going to say Bible verses like mantras around home. We don't have plaques up in every room that says God is the head of this house and little verses, and we don't have a promise box at the breakfast table. Is that what it means to put God at the head of your home? Isn't it interesting how we get stuck on all the externals? We focus on all the little trinkets of the family. I just like to give you a testimony of my family growing up days. I knew that God was central in the home I grew up in, but I got to tell you something. It wasn't because of a lot of the things that we might focus on. You know, when I think back on my growing up days, I didn't know God was at the head of my home because we read the Bible after dinner at night. In fact, I got to tell you, a lot of those times were very forgettable, very forgettable. And that doesn't mean that it's not important to do that. It just means that that's not the issue. It wasn't even the fact that my parents were involved in institutional ministry. The thing, as I look back on it, that's very incredibly clear to me is this. It's a very simple thought, and that is that God was very important to my parents. That God was very important to them. That somehow in all the stuff we did and everything we're involved in, He always was there as a part of the picture. Most of the time, He was the centerpiece. But wherever He was a part of our family. And as I grew up, I couldn't escape that. It wasn't that my mom and dad preached at me all the time, but it was the sense that I had that in our family life, God was important. Is God important in your home? Is He sort of a matter of convenience, maybe? You see, we communicate our values where they really are. You can't fake it with kids. Can I get a witness? You can't fake it with kids. They know. You can try to make them believe that God's important, but it's not going to get through unless He really is. So maybe the best thing we could do before we install God at the head of our home is install Him at the head of our life. And then ask Him to live that out little by little in our families. Enough said about that. I think we know that to be true. Family isn't going to work unless God is at the head of the home. But I want you to notice this next principle, which is pretty incredible in my way of thinking because it's so contemporary. Principle number two says that if you're going to have a home that really makes a difference, you have to put parenting at the top of your priority list. Now, notice what the psalmist says. Unless the Lord builds the house, they labor in vain who build it. First thing I wrote down in my notes is that God agrees with what I've always suspected, and that is that being a parent is labor. Can I get a witness to that? Ladies, you thought it started at the beginning of labor pains and stopped when the child was born? No, it continues throughout all of life. And it isn't very nice of you to include us in it either. We thought we were free from all of this. Being a parent is labor. It's hard work. It's such an incredibly simple concept, but it is losing its value in our culture today. Because parenting is being pushed over on the edge while moms and dads pursue their professional goals and purposes in life, and parenting is getting a lick and a promise, and we can't figure out what's gone wrong in our families. I want to tell you something, that unless you are willing to work at being a parent, God's the architect, but He needs laborers. And there are two laborers in most homes. In some homes, there's just one laborer. There's a single parent listening to me right now who's thinking, boy, you think it's work trying to do it with two of you. You ought to try doing it with just one. But God is saying to us that while He's given us the plan, He's the architect, He's the builder, we're the laborers, and we've got to put in the time and make parenting important or it won't work. Wherever I go to speak, or especially if I'm with pastors, we have a question and answer time. One of the first questions they always ask, and I just gotten prepared for it, so I thought I better get an answer, is can you tell us a little bit about your priorities? Well, you know, priorities are important because they govern your life. And it's one thing to talk about your priorities. It's another thing to put your priorities into perspective and put them into operation and then live by them. I remember going away and getting some time alone with the Lord and really sitting down and trying to crystallize some years back, okay, Jeremiah, what are your priorities? And I'll tell you, it's one of the most important times I've ever spent in my life, because I believe that with what God has done here in this place, apart from a clear understanding in my mind, and yet I struggle with these all the time, but a clear understanding of what my priorities are, I would be making a lot of really bad decisions right now. So let me tell you what they are. They don't necessarily have to be yours, but most of us are going to fall into the pattern of these priorities. Number one, I'm a person, and I better take care of my personal relationship with God. God's number one. In fact, he says he must be number one. He's a jealous God. He doesn't want anybody in between me and him. He's number one in my life. And so I have to cultivate that relationship. I have to spend time with God. I have to make God number one. Secondly, I'm a partner, and I've got a wife, a wonderfully, wonderfully good wife. God is first, Donna second. Thirdly, I'm a parent, and I've got children, four of them. And they're the most important thing in my life outside of God and Donna. And every day of my life, I have to fight to preserve that priority. Because you see, when I'm at a football game, I'm not at three or four other places where people think I should be. Or if I'm at a dinner sometime, I've said no to other things. And you know, there's an awful lot of pressure and a lot of expectations about what you should be doing with your life. But I want to tell you, as best as I know how to tell you, that my children are third in my life. The only thing ahead of them is God and Donna. I had it tested when I was invited to speak at a convention up at Arrowhead Springs. I was asked to go and speak to a group of 450 women at a women's Bible study. We agreed that was an opportunity that I should take. They wanted me to teach the life of David, and I had just preached through the life of David, so we went. You know, we had this thing all scheduled out way out in the future. I knew the basketball season was over. I don't schedule anything during basketball season that conflicts with the ball games if I can help it. Not anything during football season. So I was so excited, you know, this thing is out here in March. Well, then our wonderful basketball team got good about halfway through the year. And they started getting better and better, and they started winning, and they won, and they won, and they won. They got in the playoffs, and they kept winning, and I kept looking at this date that was over here. And we kept getting closer and closer to the date, and would you believe, I was scheduled to be at Arrowhead Springs from Thursday through Saturday, and our guys won all their games and were supposed to play for the city championship on Saturday morning at 10 o'clock in the sports arena, and I'm supposed to be at Arrowhead Springs. You got to be kidding. Well, I'll tell you, I got up to Arrowhead Springs and told them that we'd speak any time they wanted us on Thursday and however many times they wanted us on Friday, but we were coming home on Saturday. I'll never forget this. We got to Arrowhead Springs and went into that beautiful hotel up there, which is the Campus Crusade headquarters, and there was a lady who came through the lobby, and she said, "Are you Dr. Jeremiah?" And I said, "Yes." "Oh," she said, "we're so glad you're here." And she said, "Let me just tell you right up front, we're so glad you're not staying for Saturday." I thought, this poor lady hadn't even heard me speak yet, and she's already made up her mind. And then she said something I will never forget. She said, "What you don't understand," and she smiled, "is that we are all wives of executive husbands. They fund this ministry so that we can do what we do with Bible study." And she said, "It's just so incredibly encouraging to see somebody in a position of leadership make a decision in favor of their family." During the afternoon, I'll never forget this, it was one of the last sessions, and a lady got up and she ran out of the building. She had tears coming down her face. And you know, let me just make this momentary announcement. That's really unnerving to a speaker. You know, if you feel the urge that you just have to get out of here and it's really life-threatening, you know, go for it. But when I see you leave, especially if you look like you're troubled, my mind cycles back over everything I've said for the last 5 minutes. Well, that happened, and I went to the director of the conference, and I mentioned this lady who had left, and I said, "Could you please see if I might have said something that offended her?" She came back to me later. She said, "Pastor, don't worry about it. She didn't offend her. She had heard about what you were doing because we had to announce that you were going to be here on Saturday, and you weren't even talking about it, but while she was seated in the meeting, it really became a matter of great concern to her. Her daughter was playing for the state championship in Denver, Colorado on Saturday, and she got under such conviction, she got up out of the meeting, went and packed all her duds, got on the next plane, and went home. What are we talking about? We're talking about putting our children in a place where once in a while they understand that they're important. Making parenting a priority. I want to tell you something. If we didn't do anything else with our life, making parenting a priority is pretty much a full-time task. Amen? Amen. Number three. Keep reading in your Bibles. Principle number three is protect your family from destructive influences. Verse 2 changes the metaphor just a bit. It says, "The watchman stays awake in vain. It is vain for you to rise up early, to sit up late. Unless the Lord guards the city, the watchman stays awake in vain." We've been in the family building business. We've seen the family get built like you build a house. Now we have a picture of a city that is a protection for its people. And the writer of the Psalms changes the picture and he says, unless the Lord keeps the city, the people who try to keep it are doing it in vain. And he's still talking about the family. That's evident. And what he's talking about is the fact that while it is important for us to come to God and let Him be the builder of our families, when our families are built, we have to come back to God and ask Him to help us be the watchman over our families. And it's a picture of a parent looking out over his family and protecting it and watching out for it. Boy, if there's ever been a day when we needed to do that, this is the day. Now, the interesting thing here is that the psalmist once again puts us in partnership with God. Just as there's one builder and two laborers, and we're working together on the same project, there's one who is the watchman, but we're to be watchmen with him. You see it? Unless the watchman, who is the Lord, is working, then we who are also watching aren't going to understand it. So what the psalmist is saying is we're in partnership with God in building our homes, and we're in partnership with God in protecting our homes. Are you with me? There's a man who has written a great deal about the family, and I come to love his writings. His name is Steve Farrar. Maybe you've seen some of his books. He said, rather indelicately, "I don't let my children watch network TV for the same reason I don't let them drink out of the toilet." Now, I probably would have said that a little differently than he said it, but he got his point across, right? Now, I understand the necessity of work, and God knows if that's something you have to do to make ends meet, that's one thing, but if you're doing it to live at another standard of living, it's a foolish decision because you're giving up your children for more toys. What a trade. And what God is trying to help us understand is this, that we not only have to build our homes, once we build them, we have to stand over them and be protecting of them, care about them. I want to share this with you because I think it's a very practical, hands-on sort of thing. If you're in partnership with God in protecting your family, how do you do it? Well, how do you do anything in partnership with God? It ultimately involves prayer. I read an article written by Suzanne Fields in which she talked about this whole matter of praying, how important it is for couples to pray for their children. And right after that, I had been given a book by Patrick Morley. It's called Man in the Mirror. It's got articles about the kinds of things that we struggle with as men, articles about children and about our relationship with our wife and how we deal with our jobs and how we deal with our money and all the temptations that come as a part of our maleness. Patrick Morley, in his book, talked about seven couples who were all new Christians who started to meet in a prayer group, and the result of their prayers are so dramatic that he said, "I verified their story personally." These couples were naive, new Christians, and they discovered when they met for the first time that they all had something in common, and that is that they all had children who were not saved. In fact, a total of 23 of them. Someone brought a verse to their first Bible study that said this, "Believe in the Lord Jesus Christ and you will be saved and your household." Acts 16:33. They took it as a promise from God that God was going to save all their kids. And they started to meet together, all of them, and they began to pray for the 23 children who God had given them who were outside of Christ. And each week as they faithfully prayed for these children, over the course of 2 years, all 23 kids committed their lives to Christ. In a Denver crusade, Dr. Billy Graham spoke about this verse of Scripture in Acts, and he said that they had learned

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9: Are you content? Are you a happy person right now? Are you thinking, well, if I just had this, if I just had that? No. What you need is God. Contentment does not come from what I have. It comes from who I know. Contentment does not come from what I have. It comes from who I know. Hebrews 13:5 says, let your way of life be without covetousness. The word covet means a greedy desire to have more, no matter what it costs you or someone else. It's from a word that can be translated to pant, like an animal pursuing its prey. Let your life be without covetousness, but then he goes on to say, but be content with such things as you have, for he has said, I will never leave you or forsake you. See, because Christ will never leave me, I can be content. It's not about what I have. It's about who has me. It's about this relationship I have with God that can bring the ultimate contentment. That is why David wrote in Psalm 23, the Lord is my shepherd, I shall not want. You know, when the Lord's your shepherd, you can find this perfect contentment. What you need is God. You say, well, okay, how do I even do that? Through prayer. If you want to find contentment and the guaranteed hope of heaven and find the meaning and purpose of life, he's just a prayer away.
8: 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Already know God? Invite others to learn more.

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1: The Bible distinguishes appropriate anger from sinful anger. Remember what Paul said in Ephesians 4? Be angry, but don't sin. You say, well, what's the difference? When you are appropriately angry, you can tell people how you feel, tell them how offended you are. This is not the way I deserve to be treated. When you said that to me, here's the way I felt. You can lay it out there, but your goal is reconciliation. The reason why you're sharing the way you feel is because if I don't get this out, we'll never get on the same page. Because every time I see you, I'll be so offended, I won't even want to deal with you. And so the goal of appropriate anger is, I need to get this out, we need to talk it through, and then we can reconcile. That's the hope. Whenever that's your hope, and you speak respectfully to a person, you're not in sinful anger. It doesn't matter how emotional you feel. You can raise your voice and not be in sinful anger. Isn't that good news? Now, it's not sinful because, well, I know you were carnal now because listen to the, no, you can't tell by the tone of their voice. Some folk get loud when they get angry, but they're getting it out and their goal is reconciliation. Now, when you're in sinful anger, that's when I just want to get you told on my way out of your life. I'm not planning to stay. I'm not planning for us to be reconciled. I don't care what the will of God is for us to be united in relationship. I'm through with you, and I'm going to tell you off, talk about you, your mama, and everybody else. And when I get through talking about all of y'all, then I'm gone. You see the difference? The goal is not reconciliation. I'm going to get you straight, and that's it. And so you need to understand that this is very much part of a process that God has brought into your life, and He wants you to become enlightened about His will. He wants you to become enlightened about yourself. All of us have blind spots so that you can grow. See, when you identify what's wrong with you, then the Word is a mirror. James 1 says the Word of God is a mirror. And when God speaks His truth to you, then there's always something in the Word of God that will allow you to stand in the mirror of the Word, see yourself, and make the adjustments. That's why James said the Word is like a mirror. You see yourself, you stand in and say, oh, Lord, I just discovered some things about myself. Oh, that they're really ugly. But God puts you in the mirror of the Word not to embarrass you, not to shame you, but so that just like you did this morning. You know how you look first thing this morning. I got to preach plain. You know how you look first thing this morning. You cute now, but you were not cute this morning. And you went to the mirror at some point, and you saw everything that went wrong during the night. Whether it was wrinkled face and hair going every which way, whatever it was. If you're a drooler, you might have had a little dried up. Whatever it was. The mirror wasn't there to shame you, was it? So your reaction shouldn't be, that mirror tripping, I'm fine, I don't care. what you want to do. You don't stand in the mirror and curse the mirror. You stand there and say, oh, Lord, I messed up. And you begin to get right in the mirror, because the mirror is there to help you become what you ought to be. And so God wants you to be in a process that enlightens you. And he'll use other people and use circumstances to show you about yourself, to show you your blind spots, so that he can correct some things and make you into the image of his son. And it can be a painful process, this process of enlightenment. God will expose you. He'll let some circumstances happen that will push your buttons, that'll cause Jack to come out of the box. You've heard me talk about that before. Everybody needs to have your life cranked until Jack comes out of the box. Because you got to get Jack out before Jack can become like Jesus. He can't hide in there. He's got to come out. We got to know what the real deal is. And so it can be very much of a process. And growth in your life, when God's trying to grow you, he's trying to show you how big his plan is, his purpose for your life. He's trying to teach you to be more agreeable with people. He's trying to teach you to be more receiving and accepting of people. He's trying to deal with all kinds of things. We come into the kingdom with all kinds of baggage. And just because you're saved and spirit-filled doesn't mean your baggage is all gone. Come on, let's get our theology straight now. The Holy Spirit, I don't care how spirit-filled you are, he empowers you for service, but now he's also growing fruit. And that's a very different process. You can't get zapped with fruit. You can get zapped with Holy Ghost power and, you know, instantly do some wonderful work in the name of Christ. But growing fruit isn't a zapping thing. The fruit of the Spirit is cultivated. And some of us don't know how much patience we need until we get our impatience button pushed. Some of us don't know how prejudiced we are until God exposes us to things that push our buttons. When our church first had radio broadcasts, it started out as a weekly radio broadcast. Years ago, we had a weekly radio broadcast, and it came on here in the Bay Area. It came on Sunday evening at 8:30, and it was the only station it was on. It was the weekly radio ministry of this church. And so we were on Sunday at 8:30. I loved that slot. Because we knew of some church people who listened and they would let us know, I hear you. And so we loved it. Now, we were a very small ministry and all, but it gave us a degree of exposure we were very comfortable with. And so one day I got a letter from the general manager. He's no longer the general manager of the station, but at the time he was the general manager, and they were looking to make some programming changes. And he wanted to keep us on their weekend lineup, but he wanted to add a syndicated national Christian call-in show as well. So he wrote a letter in which he was asking us to consider moving to Saturday evening. And he explained in the letter that there was this nationally syndicated program that aired on stations around the country, and they weren't in the Bay Area, and he wanted very much to bring them in, but that they would need to take the time slot 7 p.m. to 9 p.m. We were on at 8:30. And so I got the letter, and immediately I got a button pushed that I didn't know existed. I was instantly offended because I assumed two things. Number one, I assumed that I was being bumped because I was black. And secondly, I assumed we were being bumped because we were a little local ministry versus a big national ministry. I didn't know that was there until I got the letter and until I saw myself respond to the letter. And I said, oh, okay, let me get this straight. So the little black ministry has to get demoted to Saturday night so that the big national white ministry can come into the slot. And that's where I went. So I sat down at my computer and I wrote him back. And I can make my point very clearly, in case you don't know. So in no uncertain terms, I told him how offended I was by this. Now, here's the problem. This is a man who, at that point, I had never met. We had never met in person. But I assumed I knew why he did what he did. And my letter was based on the assumption. And it was pointed. When he got it, he wrote me back. And he said, if I'm reading this correctly, and how could you not? because it was clear. He said, I'm completely offended that you would judge me in such a way and you don't even know me. And he went on to make his point very clearly. But while I was reading his response, two things were happening. I was reading his response, but the Holy Spirit was talking to me at the same time. And the Holy Spirit said to me, you don't know him. Why did you go there? Who told you that this was a black thing and a national versus local thing? You just assumed that. I didn't tell you that. He didn't say that. You assumed that, and you wrote him accordingly, and you were wrong. And he said, you belong to me. You're one of my leaders, and to whom much is given, much is required. And I don't want you to just quietly, privately repent in your heart. You ever try to be slick with God? Do one of those little private, okay, God and I straightened everything out. God said, I want you to get in your car and drive to the station and ask to speak to him. And I want you to walk in with a letter of apology and follow it up by an in-person apology and tell him how wrong you really were and beg his forgiveness.
2: 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Well, when God asks you to apologize to someone, the only correct response is, yes, Lord. Now, with the rest of today's Destined for Victory message, when growth requires change, here once again is Pastor Paul Shepherd.
1: And so I've dealt with God long enough to know that you don't argue with those kind of instructions. So I got in my car, I typed up the letter of apology, got in my car, drove over there, asked to speak with him, walked in, gave him the letter, apologized profusely. And he said, this is very gracious of you, and I appreciate it so much. Please sit down. We sat down and talked, and we spent 90 minutes getting to know each other. And I discovered that he's a wonderful man. I discovered that he had a heart for God. I discovered that he had no racial prejudice at all, that he had no idea Sunday night could mean that much to anybody. And he said, had you not had the reaction and instead just explained to me why you really wanted me to consider something else, he said, I would have heard you. Because he said, you know, I don't listen to many of the weekend broadcasts, but I listen to yours. I like what you have to say. And you could have convinced me that I need to not let this development take place because you've shared with me how strongly you feel about it. He said, I wouldn't do that for everybody, but I'd have done it for you. And boy, did I feel small. But God used it to teach me something about our buttons. You don't know what's in you until God sets you up through exposure and then a process that's designed to enlighten you. It happens in marriage. It happens in covenant relationships. It happens in your dealings intergenerationally, parents with children, and all of that. You don't know the junk until the button gets pushed. And then you realize, man, I have some stuff to work through here. And do you know we developed a relationship out of that? That is one of the strongest relationships I have. And let me tell you something. One of the reasons why we are now becoming a developing national daily broadcast in large part is due to this man's personal work. He is our biggest fan and supporter. He has a lot of clout in the Christian radio world. And every time I talk to a general manager, the first thing typically they say is, oh, I first heard about you. And he calls the name of my friend who is out there around the country traveling, and as he goes, he tells people, there's a broadcast you need to consider having on your station. And he is one of my best supporters and a trusted friend, and it started when I called him a racist. And we just call each other every now and then. He'll just call and say, man, I just want to let you know you're being a blessing. I just heard about some station you're on and people talking about, you're just keep on going. He encourages me and I encourage him. And we just have a wonderful relationship. But you got to let the enlightenment come. And so when God does that, you're in a better position now to allow that to happen for others. A couple of weeks ago, I got an email, and here is the first sentence of it, just to give you the context. I have been asking as many blacks as I know why they condone black churches allowing people like Clinton Carey and Sharpton to speak in your pulpits. That's the first sentence. So you can imagine where it went from there. And it was an obvious attempt of some gentleman who I believe to be Christian. I have no reason not to believe that, to try to engage black pastors in a discussion as to his perception of black pastors and their endorsement of certain people. And he said later on in the body of the email, there are many I could have contacted, but I chose you. And I want to know why you all do that. And went on and on. The last sentence of it was, answer me if you have the courage. Now, see, until I've had my own buttons pushed, you can imagine how I would have reacted. But when you've lived with God long enough and seen enough of your own junk, it helps you as you deal with people and theirs. You don't become quite as judgmental as you would be if yours wasn't being. See, the people who are the most closed-minded are the people who aren't allowing God to take them through the process. But when you've been through the process, you can have a grace. God can offer you a grace. And I've been through enough where when I got that, at first, it was pretty inciting. But I thought for just a little bit as to whether I would respond to it, and then I decided I should. And here's what I said. Friend, I got that word from Jesus. Serious. When you look at Jesus confronting people who said very unkind things to him, he often called them friend. I said, friend, if you're really interested in learning the answers to your questions, you should be less combative and presumptuous. I said, for instance, the language of your email assumes that all of your charges apply to me simply because I'm a black pastor. You don't even know me. You should have asked questions like, are you a Democrat? If so, would you invite Sharpton or Clinton to speak in your church? Where do you stand on abortion and homosexuality? He put all that in his email, that all of us just condoned all that. And other objective questions. And they would have at least given someone like me the impression that you really want to learn from others, or at least respectfully debate some of the issues. By contrast, the tone of your email was so antagonistic, it took me a great deal of grace to decide to even respond to it. I said, but I thought a reasoned response might actually help you rethink your position. And he wrote me back, and here were the first two sentences of his response. Okay, I apologize, you're right. See what I mean? Now, if I had written him back and said, wait 1 minute. Some of the stuff you charge me in your email, I don't let anybody charge me like that. My mama wouldn't talk to me like that. I could go there, but we'd have no basis for dialogue. And what he went on to express after he apologized in his second email was a deep frustration. He said, I just don't get it when I see black pastors on TV and they're embracing these people who I know condone things like homosexuality. It makes me wonder, does the pastor condone gay marriage and all that? And I just don't get it. I'm just frustrated. And then I wrote him back and helped him put it in perspective. And I gave him some insight that he would never get in his world as to how some black pastors support the Democratic Party and all of that. Without talking to him about my own personal convictions and dealings, I gave him insight. I said, I know black pastors all over the country, and just about all of them stand shoulder to shoulder with any political conservative in condemning immorality, condemning gay marriage and all of those things. But we have learned, number one, that we've got to be real clear about loving people. And I went on to explain to him, I said that the dilemma for some is, while they agree with the conservatives on issues of morality, they disagree on issues of social policy. And I said, because many conservatives are so high on the moral issues until they lack compassion for the elderly and the working poor and those sorts of things. And I said, many of those people are in those black churches, and those pastors love them and care for them. And so when they see, on the one hand, the supporting of all these moral things that they agree with, but on the other hand, they see insensitivity, said it creates a dilemma for them. And so I just put some things in perspective for him. And he'd have never gotten that perspective until we had a meeting of the minds. I want to suggest that we all have to learn to do that. It's a process of enlightenment. And when you do it, the result will be what you see in verse 18, and I close. It says, when they heard this, after Peter enlightened them and shared with them what God did, when they heard this, they had no further objections. And praise God, saying, so then God has granted even the Gentiles repentance unto life. When you go through the process right, it starts with exposure, it continues with enlightenment, and what it results in is endorsement. You're able then to endorse what God is doing. You're able then to see a broader picture, and you're able then to say, okay, I understand now that some of my issues need to be corrected, that some of my perspective needs to be broadened so that I don't continue to throw out relationships God could really use. I don't continue to make myself inaccessible to people who really need the benefit of who I am and what I could offer them. And God blesses us then to be able to endorse his agenda. Because when it's all said and done, we all want to be in the will of God. When it's all said and done, God, I'm not nearly as interested in being right as I am in being in your will. If being in your will means I've got to discover a lot of things about myself that are wrong, so be it, Lord. I'm willing to be wrong and then let you help me get right, so that I can be in the center of your will. And if you'll go through that process, my brother, my sister, you will grow by leaps and bounds in your life and in your relationship with God and your relationship with others, as you see that growth requires change and you allow that change to take place in your life.
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3: C.S. Lewis said that Christians can be like children who would rather make mud pies in a slum than play at a lovely beach. In other words, they may settle for measly joys, not realizing there's something much, much better. The question is, are you doing what C.S. Lewis described? Are you putting too much focus on earning money and developing your career and building relationships, things that aren't necessarily wrong, but they don't even compare to the riches Christ offers? How do you take hold of the untold wealth that's yours if you're a Christian? John MacArthur helps you answer that life-changing question in his current series on Grace to You. It's titled, Richer Than You Think. And now here's the lesson.
13: Father, as we approach your word, we are humbled. We feel less than adequate to deal with these grandiose and glorious truths that are beyond us. We are reminded that the secret things belong to the Lord. We are reminded that your ways are higher than our ways, that we cannot understand all things. And yet, Father, we ask that the Spirit of God would give us a measure of understanding for the deep things of the Word, and that it might be the voice of God that speaks and the power of the Spirit of God who delineates and applies the truth. To that end, we seek thee in this time. In Christ's name, amen. We're looking at Ephesians 1, Ephesians chapter 1. We're not going to consider a lengthy passage, but a brief one. But the depth of the passage demands that we dig in. And I hope you have your thinking cap on. You're not going to be able to operate on half of your cylinders this morning. You're going to have to function on all of them because of the depth of what we want to say out of the Word of God. We're looking at verses 4 through 6a of Ephesians 1, and I'll read them just to give you a setting for your thoughts. According as He hath chosen us in Him before the foundation of the world, that we should be holy and without blame before Him, in love having predestinated us unto the adoption of sons by Jesus Christ to Himself, according to the good pleasure of His will, to the praise of the glory of His grace. And we'll stop right there. There is a unity in the church that is more than just the unity of a common agreement on a philosophy or a religion. It is the unity of a commonness in life. The common eternal life of God pulses through the soul of every believer, and we are tied together. 1 Corinthians 6:17, he that is joined to the Lord is one spirit. Therefore, all that are joined to the Lord are one spirit with one another. The emphasis of Ephesians, then, is that we are a body. Now, in the theology of the body, which is basically what Paul deals with in the first three chapters of Ephesians, the practice of the body in the last three, but in the theology of the body, Paul begins by taking us into eternity past to see how God designed it. Now, I want you to note something. God's purpose for the body is that it would manifest uniformly, totally, completely, corporately, Jesus Christ. That's the intention. We are, as a body, to manifest Christ in the world. I call the incarnation body one and the church body two. God manifest in the flesh in Jesus Christ. God manifest in the flesh through His church. We are Christ in the world. We are involved in a manifestation of Jesus Christ individually and corporately. For example, all the gifts that are listed in Romans 12 were true of Jesus Christ in His ministry. So that what you have in those spiritual gifts is the re-manifestation of Christ in the corporate church. We are to be one in Him. It says in 4:13, until we come to the measure of the stature of the fullness of Christ, the world should see Jesus Christ in us. Composite Christ-likeness. Now, this tremendous master plan, this tremendous concept by God, this great plan, Paul says, was begun in eternity past, before time, before creation, before anybody existed. In the free and independent and sovereign will of God, He set the plan in motion. The body was formed in eternity past. That's the message of chapter 1, verses 3 to 14. I want you to look at it with me. Chapter 1, verses 3 to 14. Now, we're just taking 4 through 6a, because that's where we've begun. 4 through 6a. After a brief introduction in the first two verses, in which Paul introduces himself and greets them in the common greeting, grace and peace, he then launches into that great doxology in verse 3, blessed be the God and Father of our Lord Jesus Christ, who hath blessed us with all spiritual blessings in the heavenlies in Christ. It's just a doxology, and really he can't help but praise God because of what he's about to say. You see, it's literally a knockout to Paul that God has designed this entire thing before the world began, and he's a part of it. I mean, I know how I feel when I think somebody likes me. I know how I feel when I know somebody loves me. But to imagine that the eternal God of the universe designed me into a plan before time began is an overwhelming thought. A plan that would ultimately culminate in me living with him in his house forever. Incredible thought. Listen, being a Christian is a super thing. God designed it before the world began. And once Paul gets this doxology rolling in verse 3, he can't stop, and he rolls right on and never puts a period in the Greek sentence until the end of verse 14. 202 words in a row without a period. He just rolls, it's like a snowball going downhill, and it just picks up more glistening glory as it goes, as he thinks about this master plan in eternity. Now, there are three elements to the master plan. First element is what you'd call election. From verses 4 to 6. The second element is what we call redemption, from verses 6 to 11. And the third one, inheritance, verses 12 to 14. So we find then that there are three phases to this master plan. There is God's election. There is the working out of redemption, which results in this incredible inheritance. That's God's master plan. Now I want us to look at just the first section, the section built around the concept of election. And I realize that the doctrine of election is a doctrine that's hard to be understood. And we must remember Deuteronomy 29:29, secret things belong to the Lord, and Isaiah says that his ways are higher than our ways. We have to rest in that because we're not going to be able to understand this. And I don't want you to get your head scrambled. I just want you to stay with the biblical text, okay? So here we go. Seven elements are here indicated in this concept of election. It has seven aspects or elements. The first one is the method. The method of election, which I call sovereign selection. Sovereign selection. That is the method. God had a method by which he chose. Sovereign selection. Verse 4. According, and the according links up with the praise of verse 3. The reason he's praising God in verse 3 is because God is the one who did this. As he hath chosen. He hath chosen. Now there you're introduced to the method by which God formed his body in eternity past. Simple, independent, unaffected, sovereign choice. God simply chose. By sovereign will, by sovereign decree, he chose those who were to be the members of his body, totally apart from the will of any man, totally apart from any human consideration, and purely on the basis of his own will. Notice at the end of verse 5, according again to the good pleasure of what? His will. His will. Verse 9, according to his good pleasure, which he hath purposed in himself. Verse 11, according to the purpose of him who worketh all things after the counsel of his own will. Now you get the message, right? God freely, independently, unaffected by any human work or any human choice, chose us to be included in his body. Just to reiterate the emphasis here, look with me at the first chapter of the Gospel of John and verse 11. John's Gospel, chapter 1, verse 11. And you remember that this great statement was said in reference to the rejection of Israel, of their Messiah. Verse 11, he came unto his own and what? His own received him not. He came unto his own things and his own people received him not. But in spite of the majority, there was the minority. As many as received him, to them he gave power to become the children of God, even to them that believe on his name. And there's the human part of it, faith, believing. But look at 13. Who were born again, not of blood. That is, you're not a Christian because you were born into the Jewish race, right? Not of blood. You can't inherit it. Nor of the will of the flesh, nor of the will of man, but what? Of God. See, salvation is of God. And as many as received, received because they believed, because the will of God, in fact, infected their depravity with faith. It even says in Ephesians 2, 8, 9, "For by grace are you saved through faith, that not of yourselves." That even is a gift of God, saving faith. And so it is that God chooses, not according to human will, but according to His own will. The word eklego in verse 4 means to pick out for Himself. It's reflexive. God chose for Himself those who would be a part of His family. In 2 Timothy 1:9, it says, "God who hath saved us, called us with a holy calling, not according to our works, but according to His own purpose and grace," listen to this, "which was given us in Christ Jesus before the world began." Literally incredible. You and I who are a part of the body of Jesus Christ, who know and love the Lord Jesus Christ, who are in His church, who have been saved, been born again, are simply responding to the divine decree of the eternal God made before the world began. Nobody's a Johnny-come-lately in the body of Christ. Everybody was master planned in because there is a vital area of responsibility that no one else can fulfill, and because there is a unique purpose which God has designed in His own love to place upon you, some special and eternal blessing. Now, it's all of God. If we had anything to do with it, then verse 3 would say, "Blessed be us. Blessed be us." But we don't. Our praise is to God because He's done it all. Now, some people will always say, "Well, John, I don't believe in that election stuff. I believe that everybody chooses." Well, the Bible teaches that too. Jesus said, "You will not come unto me that you might have life." Isaiah said, "Come, come and buy, come and drink." Revelation 22, Jesus says, "Come, whosoever will, let him come." Romans chapter 10 says, "Whosoever believes on the name of the Lord shall be saved. Whosoever shall call upon the name of the Lord shall be saved." Whosoever, everywhere in the Bible. You say, "But how can you have God choosing and a bunch of whosoevers?" I don't know. I have no idea how you can have them, but you have to have them because they're both in the Bible. And you let God resolve the problem. But I'll tell you one thing. I don't care what your theological background is. You believe in the sovereignty of God. If you're a Christian, I'll prove it to you. You say, "Oh, no, I don't." Yeah, you do. It's easy to prove. You ready for this? Do you pray? Say, "Yes, I pray." Every day. To whom do you pray? God. Why? Well, because God is the source of all good things. See? You believe in the sovereignty of God. Every good and perfect gift. How many? Every comes down from whom? The Father of lights, in whom there is no variableness or shadow of turning. All of it comes from Him. And you seek Him for it. And in prayer, you're asking for things and you're giving thanks for things. Why? Because you recognize that God is the source of all these things. You see, prayer for the Christian is not an attempt to con God. It's not to try to force God's hand. It is a humble acknowledgement of dependence on His sovereign will. We pray for somebody who's ill and invariably say, "Lord, we'd like so-and-so to be made well, but Your will be done." We acknowledge He is sovereign. We even were told by Jesus to say this, "Give us this day our" what? Our daily bread is even dependent on His sovereignty. Now, if God is sovereign in all things in our lives, then God is no less sovereign in salvation. And I'll show you two other reasons why I think everybody believes in God's sovereignty. Number one reason is that you thank God for your salvation, right? You don't go to God and say, "God, I hope You appreciate the intellect that I have. I hope You realize that of all the options, I have chosen You." You don't say that to God. That's ridiculous. You didn't save yourself. When you talk to God about your salvation, you thank Him, don't you? Because you know it was Him. I'll tell you another way to look at it. When you love somebody that's not a Christian, and you've presented Christ to them, what do you do? What do you do for that person? You pray for them, don't you? You pray. Why do you pray for them? Because you know that the source of salvation is whom? Is God. By virtue of prayer in general, by virtue of thanking God for your salvation, by virtue of praying for someone else's salvation, you are constantly acknowledging who is sovereign, you see. You see, you really believe in the sovereignty of God, you just don't know that you do. J.I. Packer, in his book, Evangelism and the Sovereignty of God, says this. Listen carefully to this. What is true is that all Christians believe in divine sovereignty, but some are not aware they do, and mistakenly imagine and insist that they reject it. What causes this odd state of affairs? This is what he said. The root cause is the same as in most cases of error in the church. The intrusion of rationalistic speculation, the passion for systematic consistency, a reluctance to recognize the existence of mystery and let God be wiser than men, and a consequent subjecting of Scripture to the supposed demands of human logic, end quote. Boy, that's so good. What he's saying is that we can't stand tension. We can't stand a paradox. We can't say the Bible teaches sovereignty and it also teaches choice. I can't handle it. So our perverse mind says we must be like God, so we harmonize in the middle and destroy both. We're really dealing with depravity. And what happens is that you get people who want to systematize the Bible, and they systematize it so it all fits together, and what just fits beautifully into their system, and if it doesn't fit the way they want, they explain it a new way, and they remove all the mystery. And God is no longer really mysterious in the Word of God. They've reduced it all to a system, and in so doing, they've eliminated much of its truth. Packer goes on. He says, people see that the Bible teaches man's responsibility for his actions. They do not see how this is consistent with the sovereign lordship of God over those actions. They are not content to let the two truths live side by side as they do in the Scripture, but they jump to the conclusion that in order to uphold the biblical truth of human responsibility, they are bound to reject the equally biblical and equally true doctrine of divine sovereignty and explain away the great number of texts that teach it. The desire to oversimplify the Bible by cutting out the mystery is natural to our perverse minds. It is not surprising that even good men should fall victim to it, hence this persistent and troublesome dispute. The irony of the situation, however, is that when we ask how the two sides pray, it seems apparent that those who profess to deny God's sovereignty really believe it just as strongly as those who affirm it. End quote. People say, well, I just can't believe that God chose everything. But you see, that's just pure speculation because the Bible says he does. You say, well, then how can man possibly have a choice? Well, I don't know, but he does. And you just let God figure out how that works. So, the method by which God began the body was sovereign selection. Now, let me show something to you. There's three kinds of election, and you need to distinguish these in the Bible or you get confused. We don't have time to go through all the verses on this, but I want to share some of them with you. There are three kinds of election in the Bible. Number one is what's called theocratic election, is what I call theocratic election. And that is, for example, in Deuteronomy. Now, theocratic, theocracy was simply the title given to the nation Israel. Theo, from the word theos, which means God rules. The nation of Israel was ruled by God. There was a theocratic election. That is, God chose a nation for a special place. Deuteronomy 7:6, for thou art an holy people unto the Lord thy God. The Lord thy God has chosen thee to be a special people. God chose a nation. That is theocratic election. God didn't say, now, all right, I'm going to look around and find the best nation. He says, I didn't choose you because you were the biggest nation. I just designed to set my love upon you. I designed to love you. That was my own free choice. I chose you as a nation. Now, watch this point. That in no way had any effect on their personal salvation. Okay? The theocratic election, the choice of the nation of Israel, had nothing to do with the individual salvation. Just because a person was a Jew did not mean they were a believer in Old Testament times. For example, in Romans 9:6, Paul says, not all Israel is Israel. Not all those who are Jews are truly the Israel of God. So there was theocratic election. And in a sense, even within the election of the nation, there was an election of those who would be saved. And that's what Jesus meant in Matthew, where he says, many are called, but what? Few are chosen. Within theocratic election, you have specific election to salvation. There's a second kind of election I want to mention, and that's what I call vocational election. Vocational. There are some times when God, just on his own sovereign choice, chooses a certain person or persons to do a specific task. That also is unrelated to salvation. The first illustration of it is in Deuteronomy 18, where God chose the Levites out of Israel to be his priests. because you were a Levite did not necessitate the fact that you were granted absolutely salvation. That was task choice. God called the Levites to a task that was vocational election. Same is true in the New Testament, where Jesus called 12 apostles. He called 12 of them to a task. Only 11 of them were called to salvation. You see the difference? Judas was not. So there was vocational election. Jesus said in John 15:16, "You have not chosen me, but what? I have chosen you." And he wasn't talking about salvation there. He was talking about the task of being a disciple or an apostle. This has nothing to do with salvation. But now you come to the third one, and that's salvational election. And this is the kind that you find in Ephesians 1. He has chosen us, not in a theocratic way, not in a vocational way, but in a personal way to come to know Him. He has chosen us.
3: 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The title of John's current study, Richer Than You Think. Now, today John talked about the inheritance of every believer. Certainly, when God adopts someone into His family, He saves them from plenty of heartache here and now. But a lot of believers get stuck focusing on present circumstances, and they forget what's ahead. For Christians, the best truly is yet to come. Let's hear some of John's thoughts on that. I think they're helpful.
14: In the culture today, even in evangelicalism, it's hard to get Christians to really believe that the best is yet to come. You know, there's a very popular book called Your Best Life Now. You know, I look at that title, and it's written by a pastor, and I say, wait a minute. The only way this is my best life now is if I'm going to hell. This is not my best life now. My best life is yet to come. And eye hasn't seen or ear heard, nor has it entered into the heart of man the things that God has prepared for them that love Him. Christians need to be far more interested in the glory of heaven. I want to tell you about a book called The Glory of Heaven, The Truth About Heaven, Angels, Eternal Life. I debunk all the false claims of those people who've said they've gone to heaven, came back, reported all kinds of bizarre things. So we debunk the lies about heaven and then move into the Word of God to tell the truth about heaven. The glory of heaven is really a helpful, thoughtful gift to every believer who is headed there in the end. This is where you're going to be forever. You need to know all you can about it. 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
6: Are you content? Are you a happy person right now? Are you thinking, well, if I just had this, if I just had that? No. What you need is God. Contentment does not come from what I have. It comes from who I know. Contentment does not come from what I have. It comes from who I know. Hebrews 13:5 says, let your way of life be without covetousness. The word covet means a greedy desire to have more, no matter what it costs you or someone else. It's from a word that can be translated to pant like an animal pursuing its prey. Let your life be without covetousness, but then he goes on to say, but be content with such things as you have, for he has said, I will never leave you or forsake you. See, because Christ will never leave me, I can be content. It's not about what I have. It's about who has me. It's about this relationship I have with God that can bring the ultimate contentment. That is why David wrote in Psalm 23, the Lord is my shepherd, I shall not want. You know, when the Lord's your shepherd, you can find this perfect contentment. What you need is God. You say, well, okay, how do I even do that? Through prayer. If you want to find contentment and the guaranteed hope of heaven and find the meaning and purpose of life, he's just a prayer away.
5: You were created to know God. Find out how to begin a relationship with him by going to harvest.org. Just click on Know God. Already know God? Invite others to learn more about what it means to follow Jesus. Answers to questions about the Christian faith, online courses for Christian growth, and video messages from Pastor Greg Laurie can be found at harvest.org.
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12: There's so many people that believe that God took his will for their life and hid it somewhere under a rock. So now we're going to play this game hide and seek for the next 25 years. You're going to go out and you're going to look for my will, and right about the time you get close, I'm going to move it. And that's their perception of the will of God. He says here that you may be filled with the knowledge of

0: His will. Paul did not want the church to guess at what God's will for their lives was. He didn't want them to scratch their heads and go, gee, what does God want me to do? You don't have to meander through life hoping your life is counting for something. You can know that it is. The will of God is not meant to be a secret that we're to uncover or find. God wants us to understand His will far more than we want to understand it.
1: 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Over the course of our next couple of programs, we'll spend some time in Colossians chapter 1, a prayer for the New Year's. It's a series that should encourage you to understand that God's will for your life is plain and simple, laid out if you will but seek after the Lord. Not an Easter egg hunt, but rather something God desires each and every one of us to be a part of, His will. So please join us for an encouraging look at God's Word and His will for your lives, the perception, and then, of course, we'll take a look at the Word of God, where His will is to be found. With this edition of Graceful Truth now, again from Grace Bible Church in Redwood City, here's Pastor Steve Converse.
0: As I was looking through the different prayers in the Bible, this one in Colossians chapter 1, you can turn over to Colossians chapter 1 in the New Testament there, a letter of Paul, or to the church at Colossae. They were trying to impose certain rules, legalism about eating and drinking and religious festivals, all these things. And Paul has to write them a letter and say, wait a minute, it's not about all that. It's about having sufficiency and the superiority of Christ. He opens this little book in Colossians chapter 1 with a prayer. I thought it would be a good prayer for the new year for us as a body. Follow along as I read the first 11 verses of Colossians chapter 1. You can follow along in your Bible. Colossians chapter 1, beginning in verse 1. Paul, an apostle of Christ Jesus, by the will of God, and Timothy, our brother, to the saints and faithful brothers in Christ at Colossae. Grace to you and peace from God our Father. We always thank God, the Father of our Lord Jesus Christ, when we pray for you. Since we heard of your faith in Christ Jesus and of the love that you have for all the saints, because of the hope laid up for you in heaven, of this you have heard before in the word of truth, the gospel, which has come to you, as indeed in the whole world it is bearing fruit and growing, as it is also does among you, since the day you heard it and understood the grace of God in truth. Just as you learned it from Epaphras, our beloved fellow servant. He is a faithful minister of Christ on your behalf and has made known to us your love in the Spirit. And so, verse 9, from the day we heard it, we have not ceased to pray for you, asking that you may be filled with the knowledge of His will in all spiritual wisdom and understanding, so as you walk in a manner worthy of the Lord, fully pleasing Him, bearing fruit in every good work and increasing in the knowledge of God. May you be strengthened with all power, according to His glorious might, for all endurance and patience with joy. The Bible says, and also in Psalms 37:4, delight yourself in the Lord, and He will give you the desires of your heart. There's some amazing prayers in Scripture, and this is one of them, I think. This is, as I said, a prayer by Paul, the apostle, for the church at Colossae. Sometimes we forget to pray for the church as the body of Christ. We pray for unsaved loved ones and relatives and all that, and we pray for the people in different countries to hear the word and be converted. But sometimes I think we forget to pray for the church of Christ, our own church even. We forget to pray when we have events on the calendar. This year we'll be having various different ones, hopefully. And I pray that as you notice them on the calendar, that you prepare to come and that you prepare your heart to gather together with the saints of Christ to worship Him and hear the truth taught, whether it's a man that recites Scripture from memory or a man who teaches a seminar on discerning some of the erroneous teachers in the Word of Faith movement, whatever that might be, I pray that you pray for those opportunities when you see them coming up. I hope you pray each Sunday before our church service. I hope you're in a state of prayer, asking that God would work, that God would use His Word somehow in this small little fellowship to penetrate the hearts of those of us gathered here. I also hope that you pray for the outreach through the radio ministry that we have each Sunday at 3:30 on KFAX. It's amazing to me to think that the Word of God is going out across the Bay Area, 50,000 watts of power. And they're hearing not just the teaching from this pulpit, but teachings from pulpits all over the Bay Area and really the world. And we need to pray that God would use that truth to penetrate hearts. Use that ministry. Pray for our missionaries. There's a lot of different ways that we can pray. But as I came to this prayer, I think this is a good prayer for us for the new year. May God grant us the request of our hearts as we delight ourselves in Him. That's what He promises to do. And Paul's prayer for the church of Colossae was prayed for, first of all, you can follow along in your outline there, for perception. For perception. He starts off with thanksgiving in verse 3, and he goes through several verses there leading up to really his request. He's praising God that God worked in their hearts, that we have a hope laid up in heaven, that they've heard and obeyed the gospel of Christ. Look at verse 6. It says, which has come to you, as indeed in the whole world it is, what's those next words? Bearing fruit and growing. Bearing fruit and growing. You know, when New Year's runs around, everybody, you know, I saw a bunch of people out running this morning, they had their sweats on, it looks like they're brand new. You know, they went out and bought brand new sneakers and brand new sweats and everything, just driving over to church early this morning. I saw all these people out running, you know, and I'm thinking, okay, I wonder how long that's going to last. I mean, hey, that's great. I mean, we should all be running. We should all be exercising, doing what we need to be doing. But so many times this time of the year, you know, we make these empty promises, resolutions they're called. And when I read this morning, I thought, you know, sometimes when it comes to our own faith, can we honestly look at our own life and say, is the gospel bearing fruit, as it says there in verse 6, in our own life, and is it growing? It says, as it does among you, since the days you heard it and understood the grace of God in truth. Ask yourself this question. Are you the same person you were a year ago, spiritually? You can throw in other ways, emotionally and all those other ones, but the main point this morning is, are you the same person you were a year ago, spiritually? Or have you borne fruit? Have you grown? Have you seen God work in your life? Are you more like Christ today than you were yesterday? That's what we're called to do. That's what we're called to allow God to do in our lives. And he says there in verse 7 that they learned this from Epaphras, who was a fellow servant. And that indicates to me that our lives are a mirror, are a picture for other people to look at. And if the life is staying the same, the claims of Christ and all the promises of salvation and the mighty work of God in your life, if you're just the same person you were, people probably scratch their head and say, well, why would I want that? You don't change. You're the same person you were 5 years ago. Yeah, you go to church every week, big deal. I don't see any life in you. And it says that he is a faithful minister of Christ on your behalf and has made known to us your love in the Spirit. You know, the one thing I pray for this new year that would mark our church is a love for each other in the Spirit of Christ. Not that that doesn't already exist to some extent, but I pray that that would grow. I pray that that would increase. I pray that when people gather here, they would look into the lives of the people here and say, wow, these people really love not only God, but they love each other. In verse 9, he says, and so from the day we heard it, we have not ceased to pray for you. And here's what he asks, first of all, for perception. He says, that you may be filled, asking that you may be filled with the knowledge of his will in all spiritual wisdom and understanding. I mean, think about that prayer. I mean, if you believe in a God and you believe that God is almighty and you believe that God is sovereign, you believe God is all-knowing, Paul here is praying for them that they would be filled with the knowledge of that God's will. I mean, that's an amazing prayer. Paul prayed for the church that they would be able to understand and perceive, first of all, the will of God. Have you ever scratched your head and said, you know, as a Christian, what's God's will for my life? There's so many people that believe that God took his will for their life and hid it somewhere under a rock. Said, now we're going to play this game of hide and seek for the next 25 years. You're going to go out and you're going to look for my will, and right about the time you get close, I'm going to move it. And that's their perception of the will of God. He says here that you may be filled with the knowledge of his will. I mean, how are you going to understand God's will if you don't understand, or how are you going to do God's will if you do not understand what God's will is for you to do? And this is a very common interest among Christians. What's God's will? What's God's will? There's books written about this. That phrase there, when he says filled with the knowledge, that means to have full knowledge. Paul did not want the church to guess at what God's will for their lives was. He didn't want them to scratch their heads and go, gee, what does God want me to do? And I don't want you to live your Christian life thinking, gee, I guess it's just a kind of a random thing, spin the wheel and see what God has for me today. No. You don't have to meander through life hoping your life is counting for something. You can know that it is. The will of God is not meant to be a secret that we're to uncover or find. God wants us to understand his will far more than we want to understand it. And he always makes his will clear to those who are seeking him with an obedient heart. He always does that. Most of the real problem areas in the question of the will of God are really settled for us already here in Scripture. Psalm 143, verse 10, David prayed this prayer. And this should be the prayer of every devout Christian. David prayed, Lord, teach me to do what? Your will. Teach me to do your will. That's what we should be concerned about in 2012 as an individual, as a family, as a church. Are we doing the will of God? Well, how do you know what God wants you to do? That's the question, right? That's the basic bottom line question. Because as a Christian, you definitely want to affirm the lordship of Christ. You understand that he is in control and you're not. You want to obey him, but to obey him, you should know what he wants you to do. Even the Lord Jesus Christ emulated that. He gave us that example, right? Remember when he was in the garden and he was praying, and what did he say? He said, not my will, but what? Yours be done. Because from a human standpoint, he didn't want to go to the cross. He didn't want to suffer anymore. I mean, his humanity was screaming for everything to stop. But he subjected himself to the will of God. And you see that throughout the book of Acts. You see that as Paul prays. You see it as we've been going through the Gospel of Matthew. Our Father who art in heaven, hallowed be thy name. Thy kingdom come. Then what's it say? Thy will be done on earth as it is in heaven. I mean, that should be a concern that we all share as believers. Well, the Bible reveals to us, and this isn't in your notes, but you can jot these down. They'll be up there on the screen. They should be. The Bible reveals what is God's will for us. Very basic. Very basic. The first one is that you be saved. That you be saved. And we're not going to go through these in detail. But 1 Timothy chapter 2, verse 3 says, this is good and acceptable in the sight of God our Savior, who desires what? All men and women and children to be saved and to come to the knowledge of the truth. You don't have to pray about that one. If you want to know what God's will for you is, clearly it's for you to be saved, for you to be born again. 2 Peter 3:9 says, the Lord is not slow about his promise, as some count slowness, but he is patient toward you, not wishing that any should perish, but all should come to repentance. The first thing God wants for you concerning his will is that you're saved, that you know him in a personal way, that your sins have been forgiven. that you've abandoned yourself to a holy God and allowed Him to take control of your life. It's an easy thing to say, but it's not an easy thing to do. As a matter of fact, I'll tell you here this morning, you can't do that. You can't just stand there and go, okay, I'm going to declare myself saved. It doesn't work that way. You got to go before God and you got to cry out to Him for His mercy and His grace and His forgiveness. And the reason you would cry out to Him is because He's the Savior and you need one. See, if you're not there yet, then you don't need a Savior. If you don't understand the wretchedness of your own sin, the Bible says nobody's perfect. All have sinned and fall short of the glory of God. Everybody. Right from, you know, the people in the gutter, right up to the highest echelon of religion in our world, the Pope. They've all sinned. Everybody has sinned. And we all need a Savior. Secondly, the Bible tells us that not only do we need to be saved from our sin through Christ, but we need to be Spirit-filled. We need to be Spirit-filled, Spirit-controlled. Ephesians chapter 5, you see that there in verses 17 and 18. So don't be foolish, but understand what the will of the Lord is. Don't get drunk with wine, for that is dissipation. But be filled with the Spirit. Well, the Bible clearly says right here, don't get drunk with wine or anything else, for that matter. In other words, don't yield control of your body over to something that's an outside influence. Don't do that. But be filled, be controlled with the Spirit of God. And that's what that word means, filled. It means to be controlled. It means to be totally dominated by. I mean, that's what happens when you drink alcohol, right? I mean, if you drink enough of it. But it says, don't be controlled by that. Don't be controlled by outside influences. Be controlled by the Spirit of God as Christians. Not only saved, but Spirit-filled. Thirdly, it says, this is the will of God for you, your sanctification, in 1 Thessalonians chapter 4, verse 3. What's that mean? Your holiness. Sanctified, being sanctified, means to be holy. Does that mean you walk around in religious robes and wear a big cross around your neck and carry a big heavy Bible around? No, I'm not talking about that. I'm talking about in your life, in your living as a Christian. You don't have to pray about, well, should I get mixed up in this worldly stuff or not? I wonder. No. The Bible says that we're a peculiar people, that we're sojourners here on this earth. This world is not our home. Amen? We're just passing through. So don't get too comfy with the worldly comforts. Be sanctified. Be set apart. Why? Because it says this is the will of God in 1 Thessalonians chapter 4, verse 3. Your sanctification. That's not an option for a Christian. So many times I see Christians who, you know, they walk the line. They're between the world and the church, and boy, depending on what day of the week it is, it depends on where you'll find them. That's not the life that Christ has called us to live. He's called us to live a life that is sanctified. That means set apart. That means it's different. Does that mean that some people will look at you and say, wow, you're weird? Yeah, that's exactly what it means. That's exactly what it means. You're peculiar, the Bible says. You're a people that God has called to His own self through His own Son. And that's how we're to live. We're not to straddle the fence. We're not to compromise. Because we're also to go out to a lost and dying world and give them the gospel. And so you don't isolate yourself. I'm not talking about isolation. I'm not talking about becoming a monk up on top of a mountain and nobody else around and just you and your little Bible and that's all you do is pray all day. Well, that's not what God has called you to do either. Because He said that we're to be the what? The light and the salt of this earth. How are you going to do that? If I keep the salt in the cupboard and I don't, you know, mix it with the food that I'm making, it's not going to have any impact. Fourthly, not only saved, Spirit-filled, and sanctified, but look at this, that we are to submit ourselves to God. What a concept. James chapter 4, verse 7. That word submission is not a good word in our society today. People don't like that word, submit. But it tells us right there, God's will for you is to submit yourself to God. What does that mean? That means that you don't make up your own game plan. You just don't do that. If God says, you know what, here's how I want you to do this, whatever it might be. So many times we look at that and go, you know what, I'm going to tweak that a little bit and just kind of come over here and do my own thing. And then we end up in a world of hurt, and God says, told you, that's not my plan for you. You need to submit yourself to God. And then it says in Ephesians 5:17, don't be foolish, but understand what the will of the Lord is. Be subject to one another, look at that, in the fear of Christ. Ephesians 5:17. Be subject to one another in the fear of Christ. What's that mean? That means everybody's not running around. No, I want my way. No, it's my way. My way is better. What's that? That leads to humility, right? We're to be subjective to one another in love for the fear of Christ. Hebrews 13:17 says, obey your leaders and submit to them. 1 Peter 2:13, submit yourselves for the Lord's sake to every human institution, for such is the will of God. Well, I don't agree with what you don't have to agree with them. But we're called to submit to those in authority over us. And this other one here is suffering. Suffering. Not only saved, spirit-filled, sanctified, submission, but suffering. That wasn't in your game plan probably when you walked down the aisle or raised your hand to Christ or came to Christ, whatever fashion you did. I don't think they grabbed you and said, are you ready to suffer for Jesus now? We don't hear much about this. 1 Peter chapter 3, verse 17, look at this. It says this, for it is better if God should will it so that you suffer for doing what is right rather than for doing what is wrong. See, suffering is something that just is simply there in the Christian life. Just because you get saved and you're saved from your sin and you're part of the church and, oh, you're committed and you're involved in all this stuff, that doesn't mean you're not going to suffer. Where did we get this thinking? It comes from a lot of the health and wealth teachers is where we get it. They're coming from a total opposite view of Scripture. The Bible says that Jesus said that, hey, you know what? You think I suffered? Wait till they get a hold of you guys. That's what he said. You're going to suffer in your Christian life. And that brings us to the last thing here is saying thanks. 1 Thessalonians 5:18, it says in everything, right? Not just when you get the promotion, not just when, you know, things are working out with the family, not just when you go to the doctor and he gives you that great test result that you've been looking for. No, it says in everything give thanks. What's that mean? That means when things aren't going so well in your family, when maybe the marriage turned a little rocky, maybe the kids are acting up a little bit, maybe the body's not cooperating. It says, in everything give thanks, for this is God's will for you in Christ Jesus. Not the thing that's happening to you, but the giving thanks. Because you have to understand, as a Christian, nothing can happen to you unless God allows it. Isn't that a wonderful truth? So saying thanks, Colossians 3:15 says, be thankful. Ask God to fill you with the knowledge of his will today. Tell him that, you know, God, whatever you want me to do, wherever you want me to go, surrender your time, your talents, your treasure to him today. Don't hold anything back in 2012. And you watch in 2013, I'll ask you the same question. Are you the same person? And you will answer wholeheartedly no. Because I lived totally for God in 2012.
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3: This is Albert Moeller for townhall.com. With the background of Russia's invasion and ongoing war against Ukraine, recently this astounding headline from the BBC. Quote, Putin says he thinks Ukraine conflict coming to an end. Now, for perspective, just consider last weekend's annual Victory Day parade in Moscow. It commemorates the end of World War II. What's notable this year is not what happened, but what didn't happen. Russia couldn't afford to hold the parade as usual because Ukraine, as it turns out, has been so ingenious and so aggressive with its use of drones that Putin couldn't afford to hold that kind of military parade. It would have been one giant magnet for a massive undertaking and attack by Ukraine. This is a game changer. Russia has now lost 350,000 men. If you're a strong man, an autocrat in this kind of system, you have to appear strong and invincible. You can't be a political strongman and a leader that gets into this kind of quagmire. Putin is running out of time. Russians know it, and Vladimir Putin knows it.
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5: Our Church of the Week, Santa Rosa Christian Church in Santa Rosa with Pastor Nathan Gelsinger. 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
5: Well, thankful Thursday today, and good morning to you. Jordan Michaels here. Grateful that you are with us this morning. We are giving God thanks no matter what the circumstances. You know, we give God thanks no matter what because, well, because he's God and he is deserving and worthy of all gratitude and thanksgiving. In his great mercy, he accepts us just the way we are. We are not too dirty for God to clean us. We're not too broken for God to fix us. We're not too far for God to reach us. And we're not too guilty for God to forgive us. Yeah, when Jesus died on the cross for us all, we were purchased. He paid the price, and he paid it in full. And he said, "It is finished." So we are loved more than we could ever know by someone who died to know us. And boy, for that, we are eternally grateful. So give God thanks. Dr. Robert Jeffress is next with Pathway to Victory. Have a great Thankful Thursday.
8: 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Hi, I'm Robert Jeffress. When you get in touch, be sure to tell us that you're listening to AM 1100 KFAX. On today's edition of Pathway to Victory,
9: we need to be aware not only of our enemy, but the resources that God has given us to defeat him. 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
10: Welcome to Pathway to Victory with author and pastor Dr. Robert Jeffress. 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
8: Thanks, David, and welcome again to Pathway to Victory. 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Our study is called Courageous: 10 Strategies for Thriving in a Hostile World. As a pastor, I've come to realize that one of the most debilitating diseases attacking American Christians is fear. In the hostile times in which we live, fear has a way of creeping in. To help you overcome whatever issues you're facing today, I want to send you a hardbound copy of my bestseller. Like this teaching series, it's also called Courageous: 10 Strategies for Thriving in a Hostile World. You want to live boldly for Christ, but in a culture that grows more hostile to our faith every day, boldness requires more than good intentions. It requires strategy. That's why I wrote Courageous: 10 Biblical Strategies, real stories of real faith, and a whole new perspective on how to thrive, not just survive, in a godless culture. 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As our Courageous series continues, I've titled today's message, Survival Tip Number 3, Take Inventory.
9: When American astronaut Neil Armstrong put the first human footprint on the moon on July 21, 1969, the United States claimed victory over space. So when NASA launched its third moon mission 9 months later, it was met with a collective yawn by the American public. But an explosion on Apollo 13, 2 days into their flight, changed all of that. Jack Swigert, the command module pilot, flipped a switch to turn on the fans as a part of a routine cryo stir in the hydrogen tanks. 16 seconds later, he was startled by a large boom. Warning lights flashed. The alarm sounded in the command module as the ship began to shudder. Oxygen pressure and power levels plummeted. Swigert radioed, "Houston, we've had a problem." Within a matter of minutes, the Odyssey, the lifeboat for the three American astronauts, was dying. Mission control in Houston determined the astronauts had to shut down the Odyssey and moved into the undamaged lunar lander, the Aquarius. Once there, the crew would perform a number of maneuvers to slingshot themselves around the moon, using the moon's gravitational pull as additional energy, and head back to Earth. To save precious power, several systems in the Aquarius had to be shut down. The lunar lander was designed to carry only 2 people for no more than 36 hours. However, with the command module blacked out, all 3 astronauts would have to survive the trip back to Earth in the cramped confines of the Aquarius. It would take the spacecraft 96 hours to make the return trip home. It didn't take long for the astronauts to notice that the lunar lander was filling with dangerously high levels of carbon dioxide, since its scrubber was unable to filter out the poisonous gas expelled by the three men. On their trip to and around the moon, the astronauts had replaced the filter at least twice. As they emerged from the dark side of the moon, they had one filter left. But it came from the command module, and it wouldn't fit the lunar lander's compartment. Built by two different contractors, the command module CO2 filter was square, while the lunar lander's filter was round. To keep the three men from dying of asphyxiation, a team in Houston gathered an inventory of equipment that the astronauts had on board and began piercing together a contraption to fit the proverbial square peg into the round hole. The inventory consisted of the square lithium hydroxide canister, a roll of duct tape, two plastic bags, two hoses from moon suits, two socks, the cover of the flight plan, and a bungee cord used to secure the modified filtration system to Aquarius's bulkhead. As the 1995 movie Apollo 13 dramatically depicted, the mailbox, as this contraption was called, worked. The astronauts safely splashed down in the Pacific Ocean and were welcomed home by the American public. They were heroes of NASA's most successful failure. The survival of Apollo 13 depended upon the ingenuity of those engineers at NASA to design a system that would be based on the available inventory to the astronauts. And the same is true for anybody who finds himself in a survival situation. And that's what we're actually talking about in this series, Courageous. The Bible says, whether you know it or not, you're in a survival situation. You're living in an environment that is hostile to your Christian faith. You face a culture that is opposed to everything that God values. You're surrounded by an enemy, Satan, who wants to destroy everything important to you. And if that were not enough, you and I, even as Christians, carry around at least the remnant of a nature that is fallen and opposed to God. How can we ever survive, much less thrive, in that kind of environment? Well, just as every survivalist knows there are 10 survival tips for dangerous situations, we're looking at those survival tips and looking at them with a biblical application. And today, we're going to look at survival tip number 3, one that those astronauts demonstrated, and that is take inventory of your available resources. Taking inventory of your available resources. And that's what we're going to look at today. In Ephesians 6, verse 13, Paul said it this way, "Therefore, take up the full armor of God that you may be able to resist in the evil day, and having done everything, to stand firm." Take inventory and then take up the armor, the protection that God has given you. Why is that so important? Well, he says in the verse ahead, verse 12, "For our struggle is not against flesh and blood, but against the rulers, against the powers, against the world forces of this darkness, against the spiritual forces of wickedness in the heavenly places." Paul says, you and I are in a struggle. That word struggle, pale in Greek, refers to a wrestling match. These were real struggles. And in these wrestling matches, they would fight to the death, literally. The loser of the wrestling match would have his eyes gouged out. And once that happened, he was put to death. So the stakes were very high. Paul says that is the kind of death struggle you and I are involved in this life. And what is it that our struggle is against? He says it's not against flesh and blood. It's not against other people. Our fight is not against the visible, but against the invisible forces of darkness, of the spiritual forces of wickedness in heavenly places. Our adversary is Satan himself. The Apostle Peter said it this way in 1 Peter 5:8, "Be of sober spirit, be on the alert, for your adversary, the devil, prowls around like a roaring lion seeking someone to devour." If you think that is hyperbole, overstatement, listen to the words of the late pastor Martin Lloyd-Jones. He wrote, anyone who is not aware of a fight and a conflict in a spiritual sense is in a drugged and hazardous condition. We need to be aware not only of our enemy, but the resources that God has given us to defeat him. And that's why, again, in Ephesians 6, 10 and 11, he says, "Finally, be strong in the Lord and in the strength of his might. Put on the full armor of God so that you may be able to stand firm against the schemes of the devil." If you haven't already, turn to Ephesians chapter 6 as we take a spiritual inventory of the resources God has provided to us to fight this very real enemy. Remember, as Paul wrote to the Christians at Ephesus, most likely Paul was under house arrest. He wasn't in a prison cell somewhere. He was under house arrest. And he was chained to a Roman guard. They would change out guards every 6 hours. And so all day, every day, for 2 years, Paul is chained to a different Roman guard. And as Paul looked at that Roman guard, he thought, you know, the same armor that this Roman soldier has to protect him is similar to the armor that God has provided every Christian. And so he takes inventory of that armor beginning in verse 14. I want you to notice of the 6 pieces of armor for a Roman soldier, 5 of them are defensive pieces of armor. 1 is offensive. First of all, he says, gird up your loins with the belt of truth. Look at verse 14. Stand firm, therefore, having girded your loins with truth. Same terminology that Peter used in 1 Peter 1 about gird up your minds for action. What does that mean? Well, the Roman soldier would wear a free-flowing tunic. It was very comfortable, but it was also very dangerous in times of battle. Because in times of battle, the soldier could trip over his tunic, or an enemy could grab hold of one of the loose pieces and use it to gain an advantage. And that's why every soldier, before he would go into battle, would tuck in his tunic into the belt, the large Roman soldier's belt, so that it would prevent the enemy from gaining an advantage. Paul says, in the same way, we need to gird our loins, literally, gird our minds with truth. That is, we cannot afford the luxury, folks, of having loose thoughts that just pop into our mind and dwelling on those thoughts. Those thoughts can be very dangerous if the enemy uses them against us. And Paul says we need to confront those thoughts with the belt of truth, with the truth of God's word. For example, I think that's what Paul had in mind in 2 Corinthians 10, 4 and 5, when he said, "For the weapons of our warfare are not of the flesh, but divinely powerful for the destruction of fortresses. We are destroying speculations and every lofty thing raised up against the knowledge of God, and we are taking every thought captive to the obedience of Christ." Whenever those wrong thoughts come into mind, Paul says we need to tuck them in, confront them with the truth of God's word. Secondly, he talks about the breastplate of righteousness. One of the resources God asks us to utilize in times of spiritual warfare is the breastplate of righteousness. Now, a soldier's breastplate was really a form-fitting metal shell that covered the soldier's torso and protected his vital organs, his heart, his lungs. You can understand why that was a central piece of armor, the breastplate. Well, what is the breastplate for the Christian? Paul says it is righteousness. Verse 14 again, put on the breastplate of righteousness. Now, what does he mean by righteousness? This is so important to understand. In the Bible, the term righteousness is used in 3 different ways. Sometimes the Bible uses the word righteousness to refer to self-righteousness. Have you ever heard somebody described as being self-righteous? It means he's righteous in his own eyes. Self-righteousness is not a good thing. So when Paul talks about put on the breastplate of righteousness, is that the kind of righteousness he's talking about? I don't think so. There's a second term for righteousness in the Bible, imputed righteousness. Imputed righteousness. This is the righteousness that God puts on us. He imputes, he credits to our account, literally, when we trust in Christ as Savior. The moment you tell God, you're not righteous. You admit to him what you already know, and he knows that you're a sinner who needs his forgiveness. The moment you admit your sinfulness and put your trust in Jesus Christ to save you from your sins, a wonderful transaction takes place. God takes his righteousness and he puts it on you, so that when God looks at you, he no longer sees your sin. He sees the goodness of his son, Jesus Christ. Paul described that in 2 Corinthians 5:21, for God made him, Jesus, who knew no sin, to become sin on our behalf, so that we might become the righteousness of God in him. That kind of righteousness is our right standing before God, and it comes through our faith in Christ. So if Paul's not talking about self-righteousness, he's not talking about imputed righteousness when we become a Christian, what righteousness is he talking about? Well, the third kind of righteousness is practiced righteousness. Another word for that would be obedience. Good works are worthless to save you before you're a Christian, but after you're a Christian, your good works, your obedience means a great deal. And Paul talks about practiced righteousness. It's what he talked about in 1 Timothy 6:11 when he said to Timothy, but flee from these things, you man of God, and pursue righteousness, godliness, faith, love, perseverance, and gentleness. Why did Timothy need to pursue righteousness if he was already righteous before God as a Christian? Paul wasn't talking about pursue imputed righteousness. He wasn't talking about Timothy's right standing before God. He was talking about Timothy's right acting before God. And one way you and I deflect Satan's attacks in our life is by obeying God. Not having any chinks in our armor, no vulnerable places where we are disobeying God and giving the enemy a way to take us down. Paul talked about that in Ephesians 4:27. Do not give the devil an opportunity in your life. That's what he's talking about, the breastplate of righteousness, obedience to God. The third piece of armor, the boots of the gospel. Foundational to a Roman soldier were his shoes, not sandals, but really more like boots. At the bottom of a soldier's boot were metal studs, just like the cleats in an athlete's shoe. These studs would give him traction so that he could stand firm and withstand the onslaught of the enemy. Paul is saying as Christians, if we want to withstand Satan's attack in our life, we've got to have the right foundation in our life, the right shoes. And what is that foundation? He says, having shod your feet with the preparation of the gospel of peace. What is he talking about there? If your Bible is like mine, do you notice those words are in all capital letters? Look at it. Are your words in capital? The reason that is, that denotes Paul is quoting from the Old Testament there. Specifically, Isaiah 52, verse 7. Remember how that verse goes? Oh, how beautiful are the feet of those that have been prepared for the gospel of peace, who bring the good news of salvation. When Paul says the foundation of our life ought to be our readiness and our ability to share the good news of salvation with others, he's talking about our ability and our willingness to make that the sole, if you will, purpose of our life. You see, that's why God has left us here. We get all these different reasons. Why did God create us and leave us here? If it was just to have fellowship with us, he could take us to heaven the moment he saved us. He has left us here for a reason. And that is to share the good news of Jesus Christ with as many people as possible. That's what he's talking about. But the question that arises is, well, that's nice, but what does that have to do with spiritual warfare? How does that help me stand firm against Satan's attack? Here's how. If you have as your foundational reason for your life to share the gospel with other people, that gives you a reason for not giving in to Satan. Having sharing the gospel, your sole foundation reason for life, gives you the reason for not giving in to Satan's attacks. Let me just be real personal with you about that. Whenever I am tempted, and yes, pastors get tempted, whenever I get tempted, maybe by dishonesty, or ethical issues or immorality. Whenever I am tempted that way, there are several things I think about. The first thing I think about is, if I give in to this, how will it affect my family? How would my fall affect my wife, Amy, who's been my best friend for 50 years? How would it affect my children? What would they think about me? What about my grandchildren? How would they look upon my life in the years to come? How would it affect my family? I think about, secondly, how would it affect this church? I love this church. I love you guys. You all have put your trust in me. How would my fall into sin affect you? And then I think, how would it affect the people through the decades that I've had the privilege of leading to faith in Christ? What would my fall do to people who know that I'm a Christian? How would it give the enemies of God a reason to blaspheme God's name anymore? I've dedicated my life to sharing the gospel with people. How would my fall impact others coming to know Christ as Savior? And that is a strong motivation for me to say no. But that's not just for preachers. That's for all of us. God says when we understand that is our foundational reason for living, it gives us a reason for not giving in to Satan. And could I just say that's one reason I'm so grateful in our student ministry. Yes, they teach the Bible, they teach apologetics, but every year they go through a one-month curriculum on how to share their faith with other people. And Ryan and Julia and Gabe take them out witnessing in the parks and sharing their faith. Some people say, well, is that really important? Or wouldn't it be better if they were studying Micah in the Old Testament or Malachi or something? You know, look, Bible study's great, but you need some application too. And students need to understand that is their reason for living as a Christian, to share the gospel with others. I heard somebody say one time, you know, if you don't send students into their schools as missionaries, they will soon become a mission field. They need to have that understanding. That is their reason for living. And it gives them a reason not to fall under Satan's attack in their life. That's what Paul is talking about, having the boots of the gospel, making the sharing of the gospel foundational in your life.
8: 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I've been physically sick with anxiety while enduring the mess of my life, but I began to trust in God. I became more active in church, praying often, and eventually, in a massive crying mess, I gave my life to Christ and put my full faith in Him. Since then, I have purchased a Bible and am reading it frequently. I have grown immensely, and I have made substantial life changes. May God bless you and all the staff it takes to get the word out to people like me. Isn't that powerful? To God be the glory. 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
10: 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I'm David J. Mullins. 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
3: It's positive, and our day is pretty much determined by our attitude. 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
6: I am Pastor Shealy from Church of the Highlands here in the city of San Bruno. And in this early hour of this new day, it's my joy and delight to greet you in the name of our blessed and wonderful Christ. The mercies of our Creator God are new every morning. So let's rejoice and be glad, for this is the day that the Lord hath made. It's my daily prayer that in these brief moments that we have to be together, and from the reading of God's eternal word, you will receive strength and courage for your Christian journey. It's daybreak, and it's time for us to read the Scriptures. This morning we're reading Hebrews chapters 3 and 4. Wherefore, holy brethren, partakers of the holy calling, the heavenly calling, consider the apostle and high priest of our profession, Christ Jesus, who is faithful to him that appointed him, as also Moses was faithful in all his house. For this man was counted worthy of more glory than Moses, inasmuch as he who hath builded the house hath more honor than the house. For every house is builded by some man, but he that built all things is God. And Moses verily was faithful in all his house as a servant, for a testimony of those things which were to be spoken after. But Christ, as a son over his own house, whose house are we, if we hold fast the confidence and the rejoicing of the hope firm unto the end. Wherefore, as the Holy Ghost saith, today, if you will hear his voice, harden not your hearts as in the provocation, in the day of temptation in the wilderness, when your fathers tempted me and proved me and saw my works 40 years. Wherefore, I was grieved with that generation and said, they do always err in their heart, and they have not known my ways. So I swear in my wrath, they shall not enter into my rest. Take heed, brethren, lest there be in any of you an evil heart of unbelief in departing from the living God. But exhort one another daily, while it is called today, lest any of you be hardened through the deceitfulness of sin. For we are made partakers of Christ, if we hold the beginning of our confidence steadfast unto the end. While it is said, today, if you will hear his voice, harden not your hearts as in the provocation. For some, when they had heard, did provoke, albeit not all that came out of Egypt by Moses. But with whom was he grieved 40 years? Was it not with them that had sinned, whose carcasses fell in the wilderness? And to whom sware he that they should not enter into his rest, but to them that believed not? So we see that they could not enter in because of their unbelief. Let us therefore fear, lest a promise being left us of entering into his rest, any of you should seem to come short of it. For unto us was the gospel preached as well as unto them. But the word preached did not profit them, not being mixed with faith in them that heard it.

For we which have believed do enter into rest, as he said, as I have sworn in my wrath, if they shall enter into my rest, although the works were finished from the foundation of the world. For he spake in a certain place of the seventh day on this wise, and God did rest the seventh day from all his works. And in this place again, if they shall enter into my rest, seeing therefore it remaineth that some must enter therein, and they to whom it was first preached entered not in because of unbelief. Again, he limiteth a certain day, saying in David, today, after so long a time, as it is said, today, if you will hear his voice, harden not your hearts. For if Jesus had given them rest, then would he not afterward have spoken of another day. There remaineth therefore a rest to the people of God. For he that is entered into his rest, he also hath ceased from his own works, as God did from his. Let us labor, therefore, to enter into that rest, lest any man fall after the same example of unbelief. For the word of God is quick and powerful, and sharper than any two-edged sword, piercing even to the dividing asunder of soul and spirit, and of the joints and marrow, and is a discerner of the thoughts and intents of the heart. Neither is there any creature that is not manifest in his sight, but all things are naked and open unto the eyes of him with whom we have to do. Seeing then that we have a great high priest that is passed into the heavens, Jesus the Son of God, let us hold fast our profession, for we have not a high priest which cannot be touched with the feeling of our infirmities, but was in all points tempted like as we are, yet without sin. Let us therefore come boldly unto the throne of grace, that we may obtain mercy and find grace to help in time of need.

0: Hi, this is Pastor Layton from Church of the Highlands in San Bruno, California. And for over 30 years now, Church of the Highlands has been providing a radio ministry to the KFAX listeners through Daybreak. And much of the support of this radio ministry has come through the family at Church of the Highlands. 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And I'd like to thank those who have been faithful in their support of the ministry over the years. But perhaps we have more who've been blessed by this radio ministry who'd like to join in supporting it, its continuation. So if you'd like to join in supporting our radio ministry, please go to highlands.us/giving. And we appreciate every bit that can be given. Thank you so much.
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2: Lord Jesus, we begin this day by bowing down in your presence in our heart, knowing that you are the supreme and marvelous and wonderful God. Our Heavenly Father, the creator of all the universe, almighty, wonderful God. And in this passage that we have read this morning, dear God, we are invited to come to your throne because we have a great high priest in our wonderful Christ who is touched with the feelings of our infirmities, who understands our pain and our rejection, and who understands our hurt because he's walked this way before us. Wonderful Christ, you have promised that we can come boldly to your throne today, and it's here before you we can obtain mercy and grace to help in time of need. Some who bow with me this morning, dear God, will be confronted with difficult decisions and difficult crisis this day. Our prayer is, give us that grace. Give us your strength, so that we become more than conquerors through you, dear Christ, who loved us. We love you today to know that we can commence this day knowing that you're going to walk with us. Your heart is always open to us. The throne room door is never closed, and we're invited to worship and to fellowship with you. We thank you for that. In Jesus' name, amen.

0: Amen. Amen. Now again, I'd like to go back to this passage that we were talking about yesterday, because like I said, it really is a fascinating chapter. It has such tremendous assurance in it. It's verse 27 of chapter 2 of 1 John. He says, "But the anointing which ye have received from him abideth in you, and you need not that any man teach you. But as the same anointing teacheth you of all things is truth, and is no lie, and even as it hath taught you, ye shall abide in him." One of the great things that happened when we came to know Jesus Christ as our Lord and our Savior is that he placed his Holy Spirit within us. Paul talks about this in 1 Corinthians chapter 2. And verse 10, he says, well, let's start at verse 9. "But as it is written, eye hath not seen nor ear heard, neither have entered into the heart of man, the things which God hath prepared for them that love him. But God hath revealed them unto us by his Spirit. For the Spirit searcheth all things, yea, the deep things of God. For what man knoweth the things of a man, save the spirit of the man which is in him? Even so the things of God knoweth no man, but the Spirit of God. Now we have received not the spirit of the world, but the Spirit which is of God, that we might know the things that are freely given to us of God, which things also we speak, not in the words which man's wisdom teacheth, but which the Holy Ghost teacheth, comparing spiritual things with spiritual. But the natural man receiveth not the things of the Spirit, for they are foolishness unto him, neither can he know them, because they are spiritually discerned. But he that is spiritual judgeth all things, yet he himself is judged of no man. For who hath known the mind of the Lord that he may instruct him? But we have the mind of Christ." That's verses 9 through 16 of 1 Corinthians chapter 2. It's a marvelous passage, and I believe it parallels so beautifully with these words of John, that when the Holy Spirit comes to dwell within us by invitation, and that takes place at the moment of new birth, of conversion, the Spirit of God within us teacheth us and openeth our eyes to spiritual truth. And I'm suggesting, and it says in verse 28 of this 1 John passage, "And now little children abide in him." As we live our lives and we seek to follow in the truths of the Scripture and we fill our hearts and minds with the Word of God, folks, when false doctrine and false teachings come to our attention, the Spirit of God within us will give us warning signals. We'll sense a jarring, as I suggested yesterday. When I hear something or observe something that takes place in the religious world, and I'm immediately affected in my own spirit, I say, "Thank you, Holy Spirit." I may not be able to define what the error is specifically until I've studied it further, but the Spirit of God within us will check error, and also the Spirit of God within us will open our heart and eyes, just as the Scripture verse says, "Eye hath not seen nor ear heard, neither have it entered into the heart of man, the things which God hath prepared for them that love him. But God hath revealed them to us by his wonderful Holy Spirit." I observe this almost week after week as new people come to Christ, and the Holy Spirit takes residence within them, and all of a sudden, things, spiritual things they could not comprehend before, the Spirit of God within them now makes those truths to be so clear and so obvious. That's why new converts have such a joy in turning to the Scriptures, because now the Bible becomes more than a printed book with ink on paper. It becomes alive, and it's quick, and it's powerful, and it's sharper than any two-edged sword. And there's an intense love and a hunger in a new believer's heart for the Scriptures. That is the Holy Spirit within. It's the Holy Spirit that opens our hearts and anoints us so that we can understand truth the glorious truths of eternity. Today, I rejoice with you, and I know that as Christians, we are very grateful for the Spirit of God that dwells within us, anointing us, opening our eyes and our hearts to help us to understand the glorious truths eternal. Praise God. Have a marvelous day, and God bless you.
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6: We all have skeletons in our closet, as they're oftentimes described, things that we don't want other people to see. And the point that this text is making is there's going to come a day when it's all going to be exposed. And the only way to judge a person is to judge the secrets of their heart and their conscience and their thoughts and their motives. Because even some actions that seem to be good may have been motivated by something which is not. And only God knows about the heart, the conscience, and so forth. So in this manner, both Jews and Gentiles will be judged, and some Gentiles will be clearly seen as doers of God's law, whether they knew God's law or not. In the end, God will judge, and there's not going to be anything that we need to explain to God because he knows it all. And his judgment's going to be perfect because his knowledge of our action and our motives are perfect. I want you to notice something here, and that's the words through Jesus Christ or by Jesus Christ. This is really important. It says that God's going to judge through Jesus Christ. And so Paul here is giving this wonderful part of the gospel that even though judgment is inevitable, it's going to be conducted through Christ's mediation. And for those who are trusting in Christ for their righteousness, God's judgment does not include a fear of exposure or punishment. Later in this letter, Paul writes, therefore, there is now no condemnation for those who are in Christ Jesus. You know, when I was 6 years old, my Sunday school teacher told me about this day of judgment, when all of my six-year-old thoughts were going to be exposed for everyone to see. I was terrified. And I was only six. But by the grace of God, those of us who are in Christ don't need to be terrified on that day. Amen? But if you call yourself a Jew and rely on the law and boast in God and know his will and approve of what is excellent because you're instructed from the law And if you're sure that you yourself are a guide to the blind, a light to those who are in darkness, an instructor of the foolish, a teacher of children, having in the law the embodiment of knowledge and truth, you then who teach others, do you not teach yourself? While you preach against stealing, do you steal? And you who say that one must not commit adultery, do you commit adultery? You who abhor idols, do you rob temples? You who boast in the law dishonor God by breaking the law. For as it is written, the name of God is blasphemed among the Gentiles because of you. So what is Paul doing here? He has created an argument that's asking this question bluntly. If you claim to be Jewish, why aren't you living up to that? Or, as it would apply to us, if you claim to be a Christian, are you living up to that? And he's zeroing in here on the problem of hypocrisy, where we condemn in others the very things that we do ourselves. And I've often come across people who used to attend a church, but they no longer do. And when I'm given the opportunity to ask them why, many times the answer is because they were hurt or offended by someone in the church. I remember a conversation my dad had with somebody many, many, many years ago, because dad went to be with the Lord back in 2016. But I still remember this, where he was walking someplace and came across somebody who hadn't been in church in a while and struck up a conversation. And finally the man said, "Pastor, the reason I'm not coming to church is because you have a hypocrite there." And my dad responded something like, "Yes, my church is full of them." The fact is that every church is full of them. Because all of us say that the right way is God's way, and then we don't follow that way. We're all sinners. But some of us who put our faith in Jesus Christ as Savior and Lord have been saved by grace. Now, Paul here is quoting from Isaiah 52, verse 5, which was written about the nation of Israel's exile into foreign lands. And it was because the nation of Israel was disobedient to God that God withheld his protection upon that nation, and they were overcome by their enemies. God could not bless them because they were disobedient. That's a lesson for all of us. And back then, every nation, Gentile nation, had their own God. And the way they measured the strength of their God against the God of the city next door, or the nation across the way, was by going to war. And the nation that had the most powerful God won. And the Gentiles blasphemed the God of Israel because obviously he was so weak he couldn't protect his people. And what God is saying is, because of your disobedience, I couldn't protect you, and because of you, my name is blasphemed among the Gentiles. For circumcision indeed is of value if you obey the law. But if you break the law, your circumcision becomes uncircumcision. And we studied the topic of circumcision in our Genesis sermon series. In chapter 17, God introduced this as a sign of the covenant. It was fundamental to the Jews. It symbolized the covenant between them and God, between Abraham's descendants. It was an expression of national identity. It was a physical reminder of their exceptional heritage. But some had come to the conclusion that this sign of circumcision was all that was needed to be saved. So if a man who is uncircumcised keeps the precepts of the law, will not his uncircumcision be regarded as circumcision? Then he who is physically uncircumcised but keeps the law will condemn you who have a written code and circumcision but break the law. For no one is a Jew who is merely one outwardly, nor is circumcision outward and physical. But a Jew is one inwardly. And circumcision is a matter of the heart, by the Spirit, not by the letter. His praise is not from man, but from God. So the circumcision God wanted was not a cutting of the flesh, but a cutting of the heart. A change of heart. Heart surgery. And Moses knew that obedience was much more than just simply submitting to some ceremonial law. He wrote, "Circumcise your hearts, therefore, and do not be stiff-necked any longer." Deuteronomy 10. Jeremiah echoed the same concern. "Circumcise yourself to the Lord. Circumcise your hearts, you men of Judah, and people of Jerusalem, Jeremiah chapter 4. Obedience is not a matter of degrees. That's what James states clearly. He says, "For whoever keeps the whole law and yet stumbles at just one point is guilty of breaking all of the law." So the righteousness we might think that we're trying to create by living up to the law leads to hopelessness, because perfect obedience is beyond us. But the righteousness revealed from God by faith gives us hope. Jewish opponents of Paul continued to put their hope for eternity on the fact that they were biologically descended from Abraham. But to really be one of God's children is not merely to be circumcised as a Jew, but one who loves God and has had a change of heart, heart surgery, and follows his laws, obeys his laws. And so Paul's accusation here cannot be missed and should not be lost upon us, that whenever we find ourselves feeling angry about someone else's sin, we need to be careful. We need to speak against sin, but we need to do it from a spirit of humility. And often the sins that we notice most clearly in others are the ones that have taken root in us. And if we look closely at ourselves, we might find out that we're committing the same sin. The unrighteous excuse themselves and condemn others. The truly righteous do not excuse any sin, whether it's in themselves or others, but they treat others with grace. They never condone something that the Bible says is wrong, even if they're wrestling with that sin themselves in their own life. Paul is saying that we cannot escape God's righteous judgment by avoiding it or resisting it, that our only hope is in submitting to his verdict. That if God says we're guilty, we're guilty. We agree. And when we agree with his judgment, we obtain his mercy. And when we agree that we're lost, we find the Savior. We escape God's judgment by accepting it and claiming God's mercy and grace that wait for us. And as a result, those who have experienced God's forgiveness overlook the faults of others while they recognize their own faults. On the other hand, those who have not yet received forgiveness are prone to excuse themselves while condemning and blaming others. Such people have not escaped God's judgment. This is our warning from Paul in his letter to the Romans in chapter 2. Lord, we are so thankful for your word, because your word is truth. Your word explains everything that is important and eternal. And we are so thankful, Lord, that you have given us your word, and that you've given us your Holy Spirit that brings in a spiritual life where there was only spiritual darkness, and spiritual light where there was only spiritual darkness. Lord, as we go forth from this place today, may we be different than when we came in, because of the power of your word and your spirit at work within us.
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8: And good morning, I'm Jordan. 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
4: I'm of the opinion that Esther went into the king without fear. Her life did not revolve around her physical appearance or simply making a king happy. She knew where she was coming from. She knew who she was. There is a modesty and an authenticity about this woman that makes us suck in our breath.
5: It takes backbone to stand strong in the presence of power. When in the company of those who hold positions of authority, we tend to feel nervous and insecure. Today on Insight for Living, Chuck Swindoll introduces us to a young woman who walked into the king's palace with quiet confidence and without a trace of selfish ambition, a woman whose character spoke louder than her beauty. In the event that you missed yesterday's program, we'll begin with a helpful summary. Chuck titled this message from his study on Esther, Strength and Dignity on Parade.
4: We're looking into the life of an Old Testament woman named Esther as we study this wonderful biography. I'd like to have you turn back to the second chapter. The land is Persia. The place is Susa, or as it's otherwise called, Shushan, the capital of Persia. The king is Ahasuerus, otherwise known as Xerxes. His wife, Vashti, has been demoted from the throne. She is a forgotten soul, never to be mentioned again. He comes back from war and he's lonely and in need of the affection and care and enjoyment and pleasure of a wife. His counselors say, here is a unique way to do it. Let's find every possible available beautiful young woman in the kingdom, in all the provinces, and let's bring her here and let you take your choice and she will become the queen. It's plain and simple, a beauty contest. And the women come from all the provinces. Look at verse 5. There was a Jew in Susa, the capital, whose name was Mordecai. Verse 7. And he was bringing up Hadassah. That's a Jewish word that means myrtle, as in the plant. That is Esther. That's a Persian name meaning star, as in the star of the heavens. She was given that name later in her adult life. He was bringing up Esther, his uncle's daughter, for she had neither father nor mother. Now the young lady was beautiful of form and face, and when her father and her mother died, Mordecai took her as his own daughter. On top of all this, she had a physical beauty that attracted people to her. Verse 8. It came about when the command and decree of the king were heard, and many young ladies were gathered to Susa, the capital, into the custody of Haggai. Now read carefully. That Esther was taken to the king's palace into the custody of Haggai, who was in charge of the women. Now, what we are about to read in the verses that follow, 9 through 17, are what I want to suggest are six queen-like character traits, not limited to Esther, but available even in our generation. Number one, a grace-filled charm and elegance. Verse 9. The first of the queen-like qualities I want to emphasize is what I find in Esther, a grace-filled charm and elegance. Will you observe again, verse 9, the young lady pleased him and found favor with him. The original says, get this, she lifted up grace before his face. Beautiful expression. So gracious was she that he, notice again, verse 9, quickly provided her with all that she needed and then some. Talk about being pampered and indulged. Second, will you note an unusual restraint and control? Another queen-like quality of this woman, an unusual restraint and control. Verse 10, Esther did not make known her people or her kindred. In other words, she told no one she was Jewish. Why? Because Mordecai had instructed her that she should not make them known. Number three, a continual teachable spirit. Verse 10 and verse 20. Listen to the words at the end of verse 10. Mordecai had instructed her she should not make them known. Verse 20. Esther had not yet made known her kindred or her people. She's now the queen by the time we get to verse 20. Even as Mordecai had commanded her, she is still teachable. Even becoming a finalist didn't cause her to flaunt her independence or becoming the queen. How beautiful it is to find a teachable spirit in a significant woman. Number four, an unselfish modesty and authenticity. Verses 12 to 15. I love this section. 12 to 15. An unselfish modesty and authenticity. Now, when the turn of each young lady came to go in to King Ahasuerus, after the end of her 12 months, think of it, no job, no responsibility, no cooking, no cleanup, no washing, no ironing, no errands, in pampered and indulged, delightful, selfish harem of Persia. All of the emphasis rests upon your becoming a woman of greater physical beauty. For the days of their beautification were completed as follows. 6 months with oil of myrrh, and 6 months with spices and the cosmetics for women. The young lady would then go into the king in this way. Anything she desired was given her to take with her from the harem to the king's palace. Jewelry, clothing, perfumes, cosmetics, whatever she wishes. In the evening she would go in, and in the morning she would return to the second harem, to the custody of Shashgaz, the king's eunuch, who was in charge of the concubines. She would not again go into the king unless the king delighted in her and she was summoned by name. She was in this contest, and the one who pleased the king the most would gain his favor. Verse 15. Now, when the turn of Esther the daughter of Abihail, the uncle of Mordecai, who had taken her as his daughter, came to go into the king. Look closely at her modesty. She did not request anything except what Haggai, the king's eunuch, who was in charge of the women, advised. This woman cannot be more than 20, 25 years old. This is a chance of a lifetime for her to have whatever she wishes. And she just simply stands on her own character and the advice of the man who knew what seemed to be best. There's a real unselfish modesty, a withdrawal from extravagance and authenticity. I'm impressed that they took with them cosmetics. I smiled the other day when I came across a Carolina publication that was the result of a survey that was taken. In the survey, it was found that 15% of the ladies tinted their hair, 22% wore false eyelashes, 38% periodically wore wigs, 80% wore rouge or some kind of facial cosmetics, 93% used nail polish, 98% wore some kind of eye makeup, and 100% of the ladies voted in favor of a resolution condemning any kind of false packaging. Thought that was interesting in this particular article. You know what? I think, without making that illustration walk on all fours, I think that the woman who uses the cosmetics is not interested in appearing false. Cosmetics done well will help enhance the beauty that is there. It is not an attempt, when the woman's motive is right, to hide something that is not there. Frankly, I'm of the opinion that Esther went into the king without fear. She had no driving interest in the entire process. Her life did not revolve around her physical appearance or simply making a king happy. She had, in the terms we used to use in the group I used to run with, she had her stuff together. She knew where she was coming from. She knew who she was. And she knew that God's hand was on her life. If it was his pleasure that this be his plan, then she would willingly accept it. If it would not be, she would willingly relinquish it. There is a modesty and an authenticity about this woman that makes us suck in our breath. True beauty. Number five, a kind winsomeness regardless of her surroundings. A kind winsomeness regardless of her surroundings. Verse 15 concludes, Esther found favor in the eyes of all who saw her. She lifted up grace to all who saw her. I think that is rather remarkable, even to those competing and, I might add, greedy women who were a part of the harem. She must have found some sense of favor in their eyes. She was taken to King Ahasuerus in his royal palace. Verse 17 says, the king loved Esther more than all the women. She found favor and kindness with him more than all the other virgins. So that this is a great moment. He set the royal crown on her head and made her queen instead of Vashti, the former queen. Wow. Webster says winsomeness is being pleasant, delightful, attractive in a sweet, engaging way. A person who is winsome draws you to him or to her. You can never get quite enough. You are intrigued by that person's spirit. Number six, and lastly, a humble respect for authority. Verses 18 to 20. A humble respect for authority. This is almost too good to be true when you read of Esther in the last part of this. The king gave a great banquet. Believe me, he knows how to give banquets. And he gave it a name, Esther's Banquet. For all his princes and his servants, he made a holiday, Esther Day, holiday for the provinces and gave gifts according to the king's bounty. And yet, verse 20, Esther had not yet made known her kindred or her people as Mordecai had instructed or even commanded her. For she did what Mordecai told her, as she had done when under his care. A strange bit of information that is passed around, that when you marry, you no longer need to remember parental advice. Or when you get out on your own, you're really on your own. Think for yourself, believe in yourself, go for it, whatever. Isn't it interesting that even as the queen of the land, she remembered the wise counsel and was willing to submit to the authority of it? I have found in my years on earth, the older I get, the smarter my parents were. Have you discovered that? I thought how stupid those folks were when I was in my teen years, but they got smarter the older I have gotten. How beautiful it is to live with a wife who still remembers her folks' counsel and wisdom and advice. Now, what does all this say to the woman today? You want to be a modern-day Esther, most of you do. I would venture to say all of you in your own way want to be this. Who wouldn't? You say it sounds so unbelievably off the graph. How can any woman attain? It can happen. God does not mock us with his word. He isn't in the business of making his people squirm because they can't attain the challenge of a unique life. You can't get it by taking your cues from the world, however. You'll never win there. Let me give you a couple of thoughts that come to my mind, and I share them with you very graciously because I'm not a woman. I cannot imagine the pressure you live in or the difficulty that you must handle. So I say these are suggestions that I believe will work. First is this. Ask God to cultivate character within you. Ask God to cultivate character within you. I would add underneath that piece of advice or that suggestion that you ask him to give you a discontent the older you get for the superficial and a deeper desire for the spiritual. Ask God for that. Make yourself available to his strength, his reproofs. Ann Morrow Lindbergh, in a work entitled Gift from the Sea, writes this. I want, first of all, in fact, as an end to these other desires, I want, first of all, to be at peace with myself. I want a singleness of eye, a purity of intention, a central core to my life that will enable me to carry out these obligations and activities as well as I can. I want, in fact, to borrow from the language of the saints, to live in grace as much of the time as possible. By grace, I mean an inner harmony, essentially spiritual, which can be translated into outward harmony. I am seeking perhaps what Socrates asked for in the prayer from the Phaedrus when he said, may the outward and inward man be at one. Ask God to give you that kind of authenticity, to place more emphasis on what's happening down inside your heart and less emphasis on the externals, the trappings. Here's the second. Trust God. Trust God to control the circumstances around you. Those circumstances that you're using as an excuse for not being the woman you would want to be. You trust God to control the circumstances around you. Don't wait for them to be perfect. Remember Esther? All the things we have read of her happened in a harem, of all places. at the height of competition, surrounded by sensual, greedy, superficial women, Esther stood alone. I'd like us to bow together for a few moments. Ask God. Trust God. That implies that you know God, which you may not. This is the time to take care of that. The God who led Esther is still very much alive, very much as available. But between her life and yours and mine, his son has come. S-O-N, Jesus Christ. He has made God accessible in the sense that he has opened the way to heaven by his death on the cross. Perhaps, dear woman, friend of mine, it's possible you want these things more than life itself, but you have yet to know the Lord, who alone can give them. I invite you, as well as the men who are listening, who are hearing these words, who have seen them in the Scriptures, to bow your heart and your life to Jesus Christ. God loves an authentic confession of sin. Hide nothing. A simple prayer that goes something like this, you can come to know him. Dear God, I haven't anything in myself that would win favor to you. I am completely dependent upon you for eternal life, for forgiveness, for character, for security. I believe Jesus Christ died that I might live. And because he lives, I give my life to him. I claim his blood as the detergent to wash away my sins. And I come today. I believe in him. Our Father, give us a continued disgust for things that merely satisfy the flesh. Show us the importance of character. Not just the women today, show all of us the importance of character. The incredible change that can come by standing alone on the things of God. Give us a grace and a winsomeness in doing so. Keep us from becoming cranky Christians. Make us people of great grace. And use us even in the harems of life to make a difference. And to model a charm and a beauty, a dignity and an elegance that cannot help but cause people's attention to be drawn to you and to your power. We ask these things and we trust you to do them in the name of Jesus Christ our Lord. Amen.
5: 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We're going to play a portion of a special three-part audio series for children. 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Not for a day, but for a lifetime. Whether it's a gift for your children, your grandchildren, or maybe a niece or nephew, this collection goes far deeper than just entertainment. It's God's Word wrapped in a story they'll love. Here's just a sample of what's coming your way.
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7: And a good Thankful Thursday morning. I'm Jordan Michaels. Thanks for joining us today. Alistair Begg's topic this week is the Christian family, and he asks the question, in a self-centered, self-promoting world, how is it possible for a husband to love his wife in a way that glorifies God? Well, Alistair shares about godly love and leadership from the perfect role model. Any ideas who that might be? Well, Alistair gives it away with his quote for today, and here it is. The model, the measure of a husband's love, is to be Jesus's love for his people. So stay right here because Alistair has more for us on our Thankful Thursday edition of Truth for Life.
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0: In a self-centered, self-promoting world, how is it possible for a husband to love his wife in a way that glorifies God? Alistair Begg points us to the perfect role model today on Truth for Life as he continues his series titled The Christian Family. We're studying Colossians chapter 3, focusing on verse 19.
1: The lordship of Jesus Christ is then to be on display, not simply in the church as it gathers, but is to be on display in the home life of the members of the church. That's the hard part. You can get away with a lot here on a Sunday or whenever day you want to be together, and quite frankly, so can I. But I have to go home. I said to somebody tonight, I don't know whether it'd be better

0: to have no wife than to have a wife and to have to preach on the role of a husband. You don't think I get up here like, yeah, I get a free pass. No, I go home. And I came from a home. And so do you. Because at home, for better or for worse, one is oneself. Yeah. We have to take seriously what the Bible is conveying. Earlier, we noted that for the wife to submit to her husband in this way is somewhat necessarily conditioned, if you like, and conditioned significantly by the demand which then follows here in verse 19. So, wives, you submit to your husbands as is fitting in the Lord, and husbands, you love your wives and don't be harsh with them. This is the two pieces, if you like, of the puzzle. That's why we read 1 Peter 3. That's why we read Ephesians chapter 5. So you have submission and you have love. Now, we might ponder why it is that these things are set in juxtaposition to one another in this way. I think it may be because, if we are honest, we understand the particular susceptibility of each member in marriage, namely the susceptibility of the wife to chafe and push back under the leadership of her husband, and the susceptibility of the husband to seek to abuse his leadership role in giving direction to the family and seeking to love his wife. Now, again, I'm going to keep saying this because it is so vitally important that these admonitions are not culturally bound, they are permanently valid. And the countercultural element to what Paul is writing here, countercultural in his day, before we even think about it in our own, is what he has to say concerning the love that a husband is to show. All of those ethical codes, whether Greek or Roman or Judaistic, would all have very clear building blocks for how the family should fit together. What would be so striking to people who were familiar with these kind of ethical demands was what he says here. This is what husbands are to do. Husbands, you are to love your wives, to love your wives. You who are the beloved of God, up there in verse 12, put on then as God's chosen ones, holy and beloved. That's the same verb, actually, agapao. It's agape. You who are beloved are to put on love in verse 14. And if you want to really know where the hit will come, why don't you put it on in relationship to your wife at home? Now, let's just acknowledge that he puts this both positively and negatively. Positively, to love your wife means that we must do sacrificially. Sacrificially. The model, the measure of a husband's love is to be Jesus' love for his people. Couldn't we have made it a little harder? Husbands, love your wives as Christ loved the church. When Paul writes in Philippians 2, in that amazing passage about Christ, who did not think equality with God something to be grasped, but made himself of no reputation, in that context, Paul makes these exhortations. In humility, count others better than yourselves. Look out for the interests of others rather than your own. And remember, when you're tempted to say, but I don't want to do that, that your example is Jesus, who was prepared to give up himself sacrificially, even to death on a cross. So in other words, the love that a husband is to give to his wife is actually extending the love that he has for himself to embrace her as well. Now, we have to think that out because this comes back again to the Genesis 2 passage, doesn't it? That in some profound way, a man's wife is part and parcel of his living frame. Yes, she has a unique personality. Yes, she is a separate entity and so on. But somehow in a way that is both mystical and yet real, this reality that exists between us is like nothing else in the entire world, and the closest thing that we can come to it is when we think in gospel terms, in atonement terms, in terms of the union of Christ with his people. This, of course, has huge ramifications for all of our fiddling around with divorces and separations and trying to find excuse clauses and escape clauses to run away from things, as if somehow or another we just have joined in a casual relationship with each other, which if it goes south on us, we can always break it up and move on to somewhere else. Oh, no, you can't. Oh, no, you can't. And the reason that Jesus makes an exception is so that we would understand that he is not providing loopholes in every other area that we try to contrive. That's why he says, you got one shot at it, and this is it. One flesh. One flesh. Some kind of mystical reality. Now, what do we mean when we say that we love as we love our own flesh? Well, listen to this. No one, unless he is psychotic or at least unbalanced, hates his own body. True. I mean, you're going to get up in the morning, take your shaving razor and try and cut yourself with it. I mean, if you cut yourself, you go, oh, that was a mistake. Then you call for your wife. Could you please help me? So could you please submit by getting me? All right. It's where she says that an order or suggested with this. Leave that alone for now. No one, unless he's psychotic or at least unbalanced, hates his own body. For a husband not to love his wife, who has become one flesh with him, is not simply to be a poor husband, it is to be a dysfunctional Christian. That pretty well says it, doesn't it? Now, if you want it more quaintly, in the 19th century, and whether you do or you don't, you're about to receive it, this is Charles Hodge. Married love is as much a dictate of nature as self-love. And it is just as unnatural for a man to hate his wife as it would be for him to hate himself or his own body. A man may have a body which does not altogether suit him. Okay. He may wish it were handsomer, healthier, stronger, or more active. But still, it is his body. It is himself. And he feeds it and cherishes it as tenderly as if it were the best and most lovely in the world. So a man may have a wife whom he could wish to be better or more beautiful or more agreeable. Still, she is his wife. And by the constitution of nature and the ordinance of God, a part of himself, in rejecting her or abusing her, he violates the laws of nature as well as the laws of God. Sacrificially and also exclusively. For a husband to love his wife in this way involves sacrifice, and it also recognizes the exclusive nature of what's going on. In the same way that the love of Jesus for the church is an exclusive love, so the husband's affection for his wife is also to be marked by exclusivity. In other words, the relationship I have with my wife, I sustain with no one else. And neither must any one of us. Richard Baxter, I mentioned him already, in the middle of that big book, he gives directions both to husbands and wives. He says it is our common duty to maintain these things, and he says to keep conjugal chastity and fidelity and to avoid all unseemly and immodest conduct. Boy, if that isn't a kind of, have anybody under the age of 112 is looking for a dictionary in relationship to those words. The idea of conjugal chastity and fidelity being a common duty, and the notion of unseemly and immodest conduct. It's amazing, isn't it? I mean, the entire advertising world is based on unseemly and immodest conduct. I say that with great respect to all the advertising people here. I don't mean to throw you all under the bus. But we can go from Baxter in the 17th century to Men's Health magazine in 1996. You see why it's important to keep files? Can you believe this? Listen to this. This is Men's Health, 1996. He's writing to men, whoever he is. The key is to make your mind monogamous. When you've promised to drink only from one spring, its water will be sweet. Surely, when a woman knows that she is it for you, that she is the Alpha and Omega of your erotic world, she will be emboldened by it. So whether you want 17th century Baxter or 20th century Men's Health, let's be absolutely clear that the exclusivity of the marriage bond is not up for debate or for option. And it is imperative that we recognize this. I know that you're not impressed by most of my quotes, but this is Baby, I'm Down to My Last Teardrop This Time, by that little lady who was involved with Glenn Campbell for a while. Can't remember her name, doesn't matter. But it begins like this. They said, your love life's in trouble in a magazine I read, when the one you love is hanging off of his side of the bed. Okay, that's that little lady. This is Charles Bridges. Tender, well-regulated domestic affection is the best defense against the vagrant desires of unlawful passion. Now, you don't need me to interpret that for you. This is biblical. You can read it in 1 Corinthians 7 for yourselves in the first 5 verses. And in the time that I have been in pastoral ministry, it is not an uncommon story to discover that the seeds and the roots of declension, not simply in the physical realm, but in the entire notion of a one-flesh union within marriage, can be traced to a downright selfishness in relationship to that very area of life. So Men's Health gets it, the 17th century gets it, and if we're honest, we get it too. Now, I spent too long on that, just a word or two on the negative side. Husbands, love your wives. How shall we do it? Well, we will do it sacrificially, we must do it exclusively, and we mustn't be harsh with them. The basic verb here means to make bitter or to make sour. Hence the paraphrase that I quoted earlier from J.B. Phillips, don't allow bitterness or resentment to spoil your marriage. Now, it's an important word, isn't it? Because if we're not alert to this, or even if we are alert to it but tempted to disregard it, it is possible for us as husbands to cultivate, amongst other things that we would like to be rid of, a harsh tone, fueled by bitterness, a sourness, which may stem from a sense of disappointment, often a disappointment with ourselves that is disguised by explaining how disappointed we are with everything else and everyone else. I'm disappointed with life. I'm disappointed with expectations. I have unrealistic ideals for my wife and how she should be. And before we know it, suddenly we have slipped into a tone that is certainly not conducive to anybody saying, wow, look how these people love each other. Now, this requirement, of course, is necessary. C.S. Lewis, if the home is to be a means of grace, it must be a place of rules. The alternative to rule is not freedom, but the often unconscious tyranny of the most selfish member in the house. Oh, and may I say, not in a shy way. Oh, no. No, not me. I did it my way. Yeah, there's the problem for some of us. Our husbandly role of loving our wives is not to be exercised harshly, selfishly, but lovingly. which will mean, at least in part, being prepared to put my wife's interests ahead of my own. Being prepared to recognize that I don't need to have the last word in every conversation. And recognizing that we come to this as husbands, as do our wives in verse 18, in the awareness that the framework is laid out in such a way that entering into it by God's help, we may rejoice in it. It's a biblical framework, it's a permanent framework, it's a universal framework. And one of the reasons that we need the big family to help us with our wee family is because of our own personal blind spots. Our own personal blind spots. We all have them. We don't really want to deal with them. And so we are adept at hiding them until somebody might be prepared to come along and point them out to us. This kind of thing. This is just from a novel. I made a note of it a long time ago. And this is an observation that is being made by a character in the novel, the wife. A real relationship is based on trust and understanding, the sharing of little things, moments of happiness and laughter, realizing you've both just had the same thought or were about to say the same thing. James and I, that's her husband in the novel, James and I shared nothing except for the same space, and even that less and less often. I grew to realize that his emotions were without substance. His obsession was with himself, not me. He'd be telling me about some big contract he'd signed, some export deal to the U.S., and I'd realize he was watching his own reflection in the window as he told me, playing to his own imagined gallery, posing for photographs that weren't being taken. He was in love with the idea of me, but I was just another trophy in a life that was all about him. Oh, you say, there you have it, huh? Yeah, well, we all have it, if we're honest. I'm loath to tell you this. Maybe I told you before, in which case it won't matter, because I've already done it. But talking in terms of blind spots, I can't forget, it's a long time ago now, and a long way away from here, I was out playing golf with somebody. And in the course of the conversation, in just routine conversation, he said to me, "Alistair, can I say something to you?" Which is usually, that's not usually going to be something like, "Hey, you're the finest person I've ever met." So you got to be prepared if you're going to say yes to it, to be prepared for it. And so I said, "Yeah." And he said, "Well, I got to tell you this. You're awfully hard on your wife." I said, "Really?" He said, "Yeah." He said, "You finish her sentences. When you are in the room, her personality is quashed. When you are out of the room, we all realize who she is, what she has, and what she means." He said, "I'm telling you that because I care about you, and I care about her. And I tell you, I don't share that with you to impress you. It pains me yet. I say to you again, I don't know if it would be easier to have no wife or to have a wife and to have to deal with Colossians 3 and verse 19.
1: 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And the book is our way of saying thanks for your support of this Bible teaching ministry. This is a book that, rather than pressuring us to do more or be better, focuses on the fruit of the Spirit and how we can look to God to increase our joy, our patience, our goodness, and our love as we walk through the challenges associated with parenting. The author writes, "I love that the Bible uses the family as a metaphor for God's gracious relationship with us. I want your family and the way you feel about it to be a beautiful model of the gospel. 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
0: Our gracious God, we thank you that as we make our journey down the pathway of life, that we have a shepherd who loves and cares for the sheep. That we have one who, when we wander and stray, woos us and brings us back. That we have one who, when we've made a royal mess of things, comes to pick us up, to restore us, to forgive us, to enable us to get up and get on. And Lord, as we think about what it means to live out the principles of your word, not just in the big place, in the crowd, but in the small place, in the kitchen, in the bedroom. Lord, who is sufficient for these things, save that you come by the Holy Spirit to quicken us, to renew us, to help us. And thank you that when we read these exhortations, they are not there as some list of that which we should strive to become, but that they are the very outworkings of those who are your beloved, who are learning progressively to put on love and learning to do so at the places where it demands the most, takes the most, often hurts the most, and yet reveals often the most of your work of grace within our lives. Help us, Lord, to this end. Thank you for the promise of your grace. In Jesus' name, amen.
1: 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Who is responsible for teaching children God's word? Is it the church, the Sunday school teacher, the parents? We'll hear the answer tomorrow. The Bible teaching of Alistair Begg is furnished by Truth For Life, where the learning is for living.
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5: Knowing God from Harvest with Pastor and Evangelist Greg Laurie.
6: Are you content? Are you a happy person right now? Are you thinking, well, if I just had this, if I just had that? No, what you need is God. Contentment does not come from what I have. It comes from who I know. Contentment does not come from what I have. It comes from who I know. Hebrews 13:5 says, let your way of life be without covetousness. The word covet means a greedy desire to have more, no matter what it costs you or someone else. It's from a word that can be translated to pant like an animal pursuing its prey. Let your life be without covetousness, but then he goes on to say, but be content with such things as you have, for he has said, I will never leave you or forsake you. See, because Christ will never leave me, I can be content. It's not about what I have. It's about who has me. It's about this relationship I have with God that can bring the ultimate contentment. That is why David wrote in Psalm 23, the Lord is my shepherd, I shall not want. You know, when the Lord's your shepherd, you can find this perfect contentment. What you need is God. You say, well, okay, how do I even do that? Through prayer. If you want to find contentment and the guaranteed hope of heaven and find the meaning and purpose of life, he's just a prayer away.
5: You were created to know God. Find out how to begin a relationship with him by going to harvest.org. Just click on Know God. Already know God? Invite others to learn more about what it means to follow Jesus. Answers to questions about the Christian faith, online courses for Christian growth, and video messages from Pastor Greg Laurie can be found at harvest.org.
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14: Hi there, and good Thankful Thursday morning. I'm Jordan Michaels. May is the month of the year that we call Letter Month. It's our opportunity to let Through the Bible Ministry know how much they are appreciated and how the ministry of Dr. McGee has influenced our lives. And if you'd like to do that, just visit ttb.org. I know they'd love to hear from you. Time to hop onto the Bible Bus. Dr. J. Vernon McGee is next with Through the Bible.
15: 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Oh.

0: Imagine this. God promises you a son. You're 99 years old and still no son. Would you start to wonder if God forgot? Welcome to Through the Bible with our teacher, Dr. J. Vernon McGee. I'm Steve Schwetz, welcoming you aboard the Bible bus as we travel through the whole Word of God in 5 years. So, did God forget his promise? Well, I think you already know the answer, don't you? But Abraham's story is a powerful reminder. Just when things look impossible, God makes them possible. And we're going to see that unfold in our study as it continues in Genesis 16. Turn there if you can. And while you find your place, here's a quick email from a fellow listener named Kathy. Thank you for the work you do in Jesus' name throughout the world. I'm encouraged, and my view of God is much larger as I hear about the home groups that are growing. My heart sings for joy knowing I have brothers and sisters in Christ in so many countries. I'm happy to have sent a contribution to the work. Thank you, Greg and Steve, for the presentations and updates from around the world. Surely Jesus is returning soon. Well, Kathy, I sure hope Jesus returns soon also. We're grateful for friends like you who do invest financially and prayerfully support the ministry. You know, together, we're blessed to keep moving forward on this journey through God's Word. So if you'd like to join Kathy and me and other listeners who help provide maybe a tank of gas or even a new set of tires for the Bible bus as it rolls along in more than 250 languages worldwide, you can do that through our app at ttb.org or by calling 1-800-65-BIBLE. 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In Canada, Box 25325, London, Ontario, N6C6B1. And let's pray as we begin. Heavenly Father, thank you for your word. It is a treasure in our lives, and thank you that it's living and active as we listen and respond to your truth. May those near and far hear and praise you. In Jesus' name, amen. Here's our study of Genesis 16 on Through the Bible with Dr. J. Vernon McGee.
1: Now as we come back to this 16th chapter, we see here another one of the tests of Abraham in which he failed. You have here the unbelief of both Sarah and Abraham and the birth of Ishmael. This is certainly a letdown after the wonder of the last chapter. It really is something that is quite disturbing. And will you note now, as we come to chapter 16, Sarah suggested to Abram, Hagar, the maid, in view of the fact she could not have a child, and at least had not had one, and that, may I say, would be according to the law of that day. The moral implications that you and I read into this are not quite here in the historical record. That does not mean that God does not approve of it, because he doesn't. He'll make that quite evident. But Abraham and Sarah were brought up in Ur of the Chaldees, in which this was a common practice, and the moral angle is not the thing that for them was so terrible. The thing that was terrible, they just didn't believe God. And that is the thing that's the opposite today. The sin that they committed, and it was a sin, God treated it as such, by Abram taking Sarah's maid Hagar, that was a sin. But today, we reverse that. We would say, yes, it's a sin, but the unbelief, we don't pay too much attention to that. And yet, that was the real sin here. That is, lots blacker than the other. Now, when this boy, Ishmael, was born, this maid looked down on Sarah. Sarah realized she had done wrong. And we read in verse 6, But Abram said unto Sarah, Behold, thy maid is in thy hand. Do to her as it pleaseth thee. And when Sarah dealt hardly with her, she fled from her face. Now she took off. She ran away. And it would probably have meant death to her, and certainly to the child. And so the angel of the Lord, and again, I'm inclined to believe the angel of the Lord here is none other than the pre-incarnate Christ. And it's the picture of him. He's always out looking for the lost. And the angel of the Lord found her by a fountain of water in the wilderness, by the fountain in the way of Shur. She had gotten a pretty good ways from home here, And he said, Hagar, Sarah's maid, whence camest thou, and whither wilt thou go? And she said, I flee from the face of my mistress Sarah. And the angel of the Lord said unto her, Return to thy mistress, submit thyself under her hands. And the angel of the Lord said unto her, I will multiply thy seed exceedingly, that it shall not be numbered for multitude. Now you find when you get to the fourth chapter of the epistle to the Galatians that Paul uses this as an allegory, as he tells us, that's what it is. And he speaks of Hagar and her offspring as being Mount Sinai, where the law was given and the legality of it and the bondage of it. And he speaks of Sarah, the one that is free. The thing is that the one that belonged to Abraham actually was Sarah. That was his wife. And a great many today want to take on something different. They want to get under the law. But my friend, we've been joined to Christ. The church has been espoused to Christ, Paul says, as a chaste virgin, and will someday be the bride of Christ. Now, may I say to you, you don't want to take on the law. That's another one that you and I just don't need. That's like Hagar. That's the point that Paul's making over in Galatians here. Now, this is going to be a great sorrow, not only to Sarah, it's already that to her, but it's going to be a greater sorrow even to Abraham later on. Verse 11, the angel of the Lord said unto her, Behold, thou art with child, shall bear a son, shall call his name Ishmael, because the Lord hath heard thy affliction. He'll be a wild man. His hand will be against every man, and every man's hand against him, and he shall dwell in the presence of all his brethren. Have you looked at this verse in light of about 4,000 years of history out there in the Middle East and what's going on out there today? He's a wild man. That's been the story of those Bedouin tribes of the desert down through the centuries. And it's a fulfillment of the prophecy that God gave. These are offspring of Ishmael. And they'll tell you out there that they are sons of Ishmael. They are sons of Abraham, but also they are sons of Ishmael, and they go to Abraham through Ishmael. Now, verse 13, and she called the name of the Lord that spake unto her, Thou God seest me, for she said, Have I also here looked after him that seeth me? Now, how gracious God is to her. It's not her sin. So God very graciously deals with her, and I believe firmly that the angel of the Lord here is none other than the pre-incarnate Christ, gone out to seek the lost again. He's that kind of a shepherd, and he brings to her this good word. And she called the name of the Lord that spake unto her, Thou God seest me. Now that is something new to her. She did not realize that. You see, they did have a very primitive idea and conception of God. For she said, Have I also here looked after him that seeth me? And she's overwhelmed by the fact that she's seen of God. Now, that doesn't seem to be very impressive to us today because we have a higher view of God than that. But wait just a minute. We probably come just as far short of really knowing about God as she does. You see, it's difficult for a little finite man to conceive of the infinite God. And all of us come short of understanding and of knowing him. I think that's a theme that will engage us throughout the endless ages of eternity, is just coming to know God. And that's worthy of any man's study. That is something that will dignify man's position throughout eternity, is to come to know God. Now, verse 15, and Hagar bare Abram a son. Remember, Ishmael was Abram's son, and Abram called his son's name, which Hagar bare Ishmael. And Abram was 86 years old when Hagar bare Ishmael to Abram. Now he was 86 years old. Now we come to chapter 17, and we've now come to the chapter that in many ways, and a great many consider it one of the outstanding chapters of the Bible. Now, before we get into it, I'd like to just make, as it were, a recapitulation of what we've said along, that God tested Abraham. God appeared to him seven times. And we've noted that there were certain failures in the life of Abraham, but also there were successes. And actually, there were seven tests that God gave to Abraham. We saw, first of all, that God called him out of Ur of the Chaldees, his home. And Abram responded partially. His faith was weak and imperfect, but at least he moved out. And we find that Abram finally arrived safely in the land of Canaan, and God blessed him. Then the famine in the land of Canaan, that was the second. And Abram fled from the land of Canaan to Egypt, and he acquired riches and Hagar that we've just been talking about. And both were a stumbling block. Then the third test, Abraham was given riches, and they are a real test. They've been a stumbling block for many a man, by the way. The riches, I've always, frankly, wished the Lord had let me have that kind of a test than some of the others that I've had. But nevertheless, I'm of the opinion he couldn't have trusted me with them. Abraham actually didn't forget God, and he was certainly generous and magnanimous toward his nephew Lot, but it separated him from Lot, and God appeared to him. Then we saw Abraham was given power by the defeat of the kings of the east. That is a real test. He happens to be the conqueror. And this man Melchizedek met him, and I think that strengthened Abraham for the test, and so he refused the spoils of war. And God appeared to Abraham and encouraged him. Then we have the fifth test. God delayed giving Abraham a son by his wife Sarah. And Abraham became impatient, and through the prompting of Sarah, he took matters in his own hand and moved outside the will of God. Then you have the birth of Ishmael, and the Arabs of the desert today will still plague the nation Israel. And they'll keep right on doing that, I think, until the millennium. Then the sixth test, we'll see later, was at the destruction of Sodom and Gomorrah. And then the seventh one will be the offering of Isaac. Now, this more or less gives us the picture that is before us. But now, let's come back here to this 17th chapter, in view of the fact it's such a remarkable chapter, and as we've said, a great many actually feel that this is the outstanding chapter of the book of Genesis. Well, God here makes this covenant with Abraham and changes the name of Abram to Abraham. And God also confirms his promise to Abraham about a son. He lets him know that Ishmael is not the one that he'd promised him. Now, in one sense, this chapter is the key to the book of Genesis. It actually may be a key to the entire Bible. God's covenant with Abraham concerns two important items here, a seed and a land. And God reveals himself to Abraham by a new name, El Shaddai, the Almighty God. And also he gives Abraham a new name. And I've been calling him first Abram and Abraham. But up to this point, actually, his name was Abram. Now it's changed to Abraham. Abram means high father, and Abraham means father of a multitude. Ishmael is not the son God promised Abraham. That is the thing this chapter makes very clear. Now let me come to chapter 17 and read in your hearing. And when Abram was 90 years old and nine, think of that, he was 86 years old when Ishmael was born. And it was not until about 13 years later, well, in fact, it was 14 years later when Isaac was born. When Abram was 90 years old and nine, the Lord appeared to Abram and said unto him, I am El Shaddai. I am the Almighty God. New name. Walk before me and be thou perfect. This is the picture that's given to us. And I will make my covenant. And 13 times in this chapter, we find the name covenant. And in 27 verses, for that to appear 13 times, obviously means God's talking about the covenant. That is very important. Listen to him now. And I will make my covenant between me and thee, and I will multiply thee exceedingly. Now, this is God's fifth appearance to this man. Not only his fifth appearance to this man, but now he comes not only to make the covenant, but to reaffirm the promise that he has made, which absolutely, of course, rules out this boy Ishmael. And I'm not sure, but that's one of the very important reasons why it was like that. Now you find that Paul, writing in the fourth chapter of Romans, the 19th verse, he said this, and being not weak in faith, he considered not his own body, now dead, when he was about 100 years old, neither yet the deadness of Sarah's womb. Now, Sarah's womb actually was a tomb. It was the place of death. And out of death came life. Isaac was born, and Paul concludes that fourth chapter by saying, he says he was delivered for our offenses, he was raised again for our justification. Life out of death. And that is the promise now God is making to this man. He is 99 years old, and that means that Sarah was 89 years old. When Isaac was born, Abraham was 100 years old, Sarah 90. Now God goes on to say, and Abram fell on his face, and God talked with him, saying, as for me, behold, my covenant is with thee, and thou shalt be a father of many nations. You'll be a father of many nations. Now, we have here the father of many nations. I suppose that it could be said that he's probably had more children than any other man that's ever lived on the earth, as far as we know. Just think of it, for 4,000 years. Two great lines, the line of Ishmael, line of Isaac. And there have been millions in each line. What a family. What a homecoming. And added to that, there's a spiritual seed. And we are called the children of God by faith in Christ. And Paul in Romans 4:16 says, speaking of Abraham, says, who is the father of us all? That is, of believers and also of the nation Israel, and also of the Arabs, by the way. Just think of the millions of people. I tell you, this man here, God says, I'm going to make you a father of many nations. Now, God's made that good. This thing was said 4,000 years ago. And he goes on to say, neither shall thy name any more be called Abram, but thy name shall be Abraham, for a father of many nations have I made thee. Now, the word Abram means high father, a father of the height, exalted father. And Abraham means, as we're told here, father of a multitude. Now, suppose in that day, and now I'm injecting a little story in here to illustrate this, to show you something of the faith of this man Abraham. Now, suppose one morning that Abraham and Sarah got up, and they were working around the tent, and all of a sudden, out at their little oasis, where they had a spring there at Hebron, and the well that he had there, why, there appear a group of traders. They've come down from the north, and they are on the way down to Egypt. And they want to know if they can water their camels. And Abraham goes out to meet them. There were a great deal of hospitable people in that day, by the way. Quite interesting. We speak of the caveman of way back yonder and how terrible he was. May I say to you that in that day, a stranger couldn't go through the country without somebody to open their home and they would entertain him. If you came into Los Angeles, a stranger, friend, and knew nobody, I don't know anybody to take you in. Frankly, I don't. And there are a lot of Christians in this area. Our culture is altogether different today, but we certainly lack the hospitality they had in that day. And Abraham went out to meet them, said, sure, help yourself. Said, I'll feed you stock. And would you like staying for a while? And they said, no, we're in a hurry to get down to Egypt. We're on a business trip. And one of the men says, my name is Allah. And the other one says, my name's Allah Baba. And they said, what's your name? He says, my name is High Father. And they said, my, boy or girl? And Abram said, well, I don't have any children. He said, you mean to tell me that you don't have any children and your name is Abram? And he said, yes, my name is Abram. And so they laughed. They said, how in the world can you be a father and not have children? And they ride off on the desert laughing. And they come back 6 months later. And when they come by again, Abram goes out to greet them again. And they said, they all begin to laugh. Hello there, High Father. And he said, my name's not High Father anymore. Oh, they said, what is it? He said, Father of a multitude. And they said, my, must have been twins. And Abraham says, no, I still don't have any children. And then they really laugh. They say, how ridiculous can that be? Well, here is a man who was a father before he had any children. It's Abraham. And he's that by faith now. But 4,000 years later, where I sit and where you are listening right now, we can say that God sure made this good. The name stuck, if you please. And he's still Abraham, the father of a multitude. Now God says in verse 6, and I'll make thee exceeding fruitful, and I will make nations of thee, and kings shall come out of thee. Has God made that one good? He certainly has. Now in verse 7, and I will establish my covenant between me and thee and thy seed after thee in their generations for an everlasting covenant. Now what kind of covenant did God make with Abraham? An everlasting covenant. Well, if it's everlasting, is it good today? It certainly is. You see, God promised you and me everlasting life if we'd trust Christ. And that's a covenant God made. And my friend, if God's not going to make this one good he made to Abraham, you better look into yours again. But I have news for you. He's going to make yours good. But he's also going to make Abraham's good. But we'll have to wait next time to see this covenant. May God richly bless you.
0: What does everlasting really mean? What are God's conditions? And what exactly is he promising? Well, we're going to explore more as our study continues. And as I mentioned earlier, we're deeply grateful for the faithful and generous support of those who benefit from our Bible study with Dr. McGee. You know, the most strategic way that you can support through the Bible is through prayer. Prayer for open doors and unprecedented opportunities, which God has been so faithful to provide. 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And if you'd like to pray with us regularly, and you know we would love that, we'd invite you to join the World Prayer Team. 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And to dig deeper, why don't you check out our Genesis Bible Companion? It's a great addition to your study. I'm Steve Schwetz, praying that God blesses you as you walk with Him in His Word.

0: 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Do you know him yet?
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8: 2 Corinthians chapter 9, verse 7. Every man, according as he purposeth in his heart, so let him give, not grudgingly, or word begrudgingly, or of necessity, for God loves a cheerful giver.
9: On today's Word, Pastor Brett Metter clarifies giving is to be an act of worship.
8: That should be the heart behind giving. When you give of your substance to the Lord, it's supposed to be cheerful. 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
9: The people of Israel during Malachi's time were neglecting a critical directive from God, and because of this, they were lacking in their lives. As we see what God has to say about the issue of tithing in Malachi chapter 3, Pastor Brett Metter breaks down what the tithe means for believers today and why it's important to God as revealed in our study of today's Word.
8: Why don't you grab your Bible, turn with me to the book of Malachi. Today, I'm going to talk about tithing. Malachi chapter 3 is arguably kind of the epicenter of the topic of tithing. And that's why we're going to talk about this. And you know, we live in a world that, you know, understandably sort of weirded out by the whole topic. We've seen a lot of wacko stuff coming from the church and oftentimes from what I would might even say the so-called church in this area of giving and tithing. It's just gotten weirder and weirder. Maybe you saw a while back, this one church had this stupid program where you'd put your check in the bucket as it went by, and then they'd put it in a big roller up on the stage, and they'd roll all the checks, and then they'd reach in and grab one out, and whoever got picked, they would have that money times two returned back to them. And they're like, you're the winner, and all this stuff. To me, that's just totally wacko, but maybe a little less wacko than this. The Christian Post article that came out recently, $188 million Powerball winner Marie Holmes is allegedly being sued by a local pastor for $10 million. A local North Carolina pastor is suing this 27-year-old mother of four for $10 million on reneging on a verbal promise to give him $1.5 million of her winnings. The local pastor, Kevin Matthews, describes experiencing emotional and mental distress after Holmes changed her mind about giving him $1.5 million to help him build his retreat center. And he says, quote, because of the emotional distress and mental stress they put me through, I had to start taking more medicine for anxiety and depression due to the situation. But all that to say, there's all kinds of abuses around this idea of tithing, and they'll, you know, if you send your

0: $1,000 gift. I'll pray for you. No, pastors should just pray for people. And they should do it for free, by the way. It's so ridiculous, all this stuff, planting your seed of faith and all this mumbo jumbo that people say and do. I understand the abuses, and hopefully I'll be able to clear up some of that, how it really is supposed to be according to the Bible. By the way, another verse, you know, Matthew chapter 6, Jesus taught this in the Sermon on the Mount. He said, when, not if, but when thou doest alms or give, let not your left hand know what your right hand doeth, that thine alms may be in secret, and thy Father which seeth in secret himself shall reward thee openly. The reward of giving comes from God, not from the pastor or anything like that. The reward comes from God. And by the way, just so you can remember, if somebody comes up and pats you, hey, thanks for that nice gift you gave us, that's your reward right there. So there at the Bema Seat Judgment, you're getting your, you know, rewards for the works you've done. And you're like, oh, wait, they're going to wait till that time I gave that big dollar amount, you know, and you're trying it by fire. You know the judgment I'm talking about? You try it by fire, and whoo, there it goes. It's burned up. Wood, hand, stone. You're like, whoop, put that. No, remember that guy patted you on the back for that. That's what you got for that reward. There is your reward. But if you do it secretly, you know, then the Lord says, I will reward you openly. And then if you're not a Christian, man, you should not feel, and nor should you, donate money to a church. Giving money is not really giving it to a church. You might think that, but it's actually, as Christians, we believe we're giving back to the Lord that which is his. And so there's no reason for you to give. You shouldn't give if you're from a, you know, just a non-believer kind of perspective. But the idea of the giving and the tithe, the offering, is what Malachi is going to bring up here. And we're gonna see what it really is meant to be. You know, some of you have a real joy of shopping, and when you buy something, you get a joy out of that, you know. Some of you, like me, you go to the grocery store, and you're like, you have money in your pocket, and then you get to the ice cream aisle, and then you get to the Ben and Jerry's, and you say, oh, I can't have that anymore, they're too woke. And so you go to the Christian ice cream, the Dove Bar. and you, as you buy it, you're like, oh, this is gonna be great. Or some of you are shopping addicts. Some of you go to Nordstrom. Some of you, a certain group, and all the guys are like, yeah, Brett, preach it, brother. Or how about that Heavenly Hardware, the Home Depot? As you're walking through the aisle, and you're walking through there, and you see that compressor that you just have to have. And your wife's like, honey, you already have one of those things. And you're like, oh, but it only does, you know, two pneumatic tools at a time. I need something that'll do four. Like you have a crew in your backyard framing up a building. But anyway, I digress. But when you buy that compressor, oh, the dopamine flows. And it's like, oh, I just got, and there's something about joy when you're doing that. Wouldn't it be something if giving was connected to that? When you give to the Lord, it had that same, like, I get to do this. That's the thing that we really want to get to, is that we actually become mindful of that. That when we give of our resources to the Lord, it's not a got to, it's a get to, and we'll get into that. So let's see what happens here in Malachi chapter 3, verse 7 is where we'll pick it up. It says in verse 7, Malachi 3, even from the days of your fathers, you are gone away from mine ordinances, and I've not kept them. Return unto me, and I will return unto you, saith the Lord of hosts. But you said, wherein shall we return? Will a man rob God? Yet you have robbed me. But you say, wherein have we robbed thee? In tithes and offerings. You are cursed with a curse, for you have robbed me, even this whole nation. Bring ye all the tithes into the storehouse, that there may be meat in mine house, and prove me now, herewith, saith the Lord of hosts, if I will not open you the windows of heaven and pour you out a blessing, and there shall not be room enough to receive it. And I will rebuke the devourer for your sakes, and he shall not destroy the fruit of your ground, neither shall your vine cast her fruit before the time in the field, saith the Lord of hosts. And all nations shall call you blessed, for you shall be a delightsome land, saith the Lord of hosts. Ha! Radical statements here, and what an important topic here. Let's get into this. Let's do a little bit of a deeper dive. The first thing you can jot down in your notes is, first of all, the Lord points out the need of the people. In verse 7, he kind of calls them out. He says, you know, you need to return to me, and I will return to you. And then they say, wherein should we return to you? Do you sense a little bit of an attitude from the people here? Where in chapter 1, the Lord says, I have loved you. And the people said, wherein have you loved us? And most of us, even if you're a nominal Bible student, you can say, well, how about when the Lord opened the Red Sea so that you could go through and get away from Egyptian's army? How about when manna fell from heaven? How about when he delivered you from being slaves in Egypt? Like, I could list 100 things that the Lord did lovingly toward the Jews. But here are the Jews in Malachi's time, at the end of the Old Testament period. They're saying, when did you love us, God? And then the Lord says, and you've dishonored and despised my name. Wherein have we despised your name? And that's the attitude of the people. And this sort of discourse goes on and on through this book. But then it gets to this section. And the Lord says, man, I want you to return to me. How do we return to you, God? And the Lord says, here's how. And he gives us this whole dissertation on their tithe and their offering. The need of the people was to return to the Lord. That's what we read in verse 7. Return to me, and I will return back to you. And isn't it interesting that the idea of being with the Lord and returning to the Lord, one of the measurements that's associated with that is this idea of your money and giving. And the Lord calls him out on it, and he says, man, you need to give of your tithe and offering. That's how you return to me. Even Jesus talked about this, by the way, on the Sermon on the Mount. Jesus said this, lay not up for yourselves treasures upon earth, where moth and rust doth corrupt and where thieves break through and steal, but lay up for yourselves treasures in heaven, where neither moth nor rust doth corrupt and where thieves do not break through nor steal. For where your treasure is, there will your heart be also. Where your treasure is, that's where your heart's going to be. Whatever you put your money, energy, effort, time, resources into, that's what you're going to love. That's a principle, both good and bad. It's a good thing to remember. Some people, their treasure is some hobby or some sport or some, you know, they pour all their money, time, energy into something and they be in love with it more than they love their own wife. A young couple, oh, we've fallen out of love. I don't love him anymore. Well, the answer is to reinvest your treasure. That which you value, where your treasure is, that's where your heart's going to be. But Jesus, of course, is talking here about, you know, all your stuff. Invest it into heaven and your treasure will be in heaven. Your treasure will be toward the Lord. And it's an important thing. Now, some of you might say, well, that sounds kind of materialistic to have stuff be related to what you love. But it actually puts sort of, it's not just loving in word. There's something that makes it start to be deeds as well. Let me give you an example. Let's say you're a newly married young couple. And the young man, on her birthday, he comes to her and gives her a hug and a kiss and says, honey, happy birthday. I didn't get you a present. And here's why. We are just so in love. And I love you so much. I just know that we're above that. I don't need to give you a present on your birthday. And she might say, And then Valentine's Day comes and the husband comes up and gives her a hug and says, hi, honey, happy Valentine's Day. But you know, I didn't get a card because it's just a Hallmark holiday and it's an invention of, you know, it's just, you know, our love doesn't need to be bolstered by Valentine's Day. And then Christmas rolls around. And the tree has presents, but not from the husband to the wife because he comes up, Merry Christmas, honey, and I didn't get your present because our love, you know. And at this point, I'm going to give the young man advice. And here's the advice I'll give. Duck. Because you got something coming that you probably deserve. Why is that? Because there's something about investing things that you value into someone will actually sort of demonstrate a certain love for that person. Where your treasure is, that's where your heart will be. And we feel that in marriage, but the Lord sort of is articulating that in our relationship with God. And I know that there's some Christians that we're willing to offer song and we're willing to even offer service, but are we willing to offer our substance and the things that we value the most to the Lord as an offering to the Lord? It was D.L. Moody, that famous preacher from a few generations ago, that said, I can see more about the spirituality of a man by reading through his checkbook than I can by reading through his prayer book. And I think there's truth to that, and I think that's what Jesus is talking about as well. So you have, you know, number one, you have the need of the people, and that is to return to the Lord. And this had to do with their heart toward their money and their resources. And that brings us to the second part of this discussion of Malachi, the sin of the people. What were they doing? Well, it says there in verse 8, rhetorically, he asks, will a man rob God? Yet you have robbed me. And then they said, wherein have we robbed thee? And the answer is, he said, the tithes and offerings, which tells us something of the Jews of the Old Testament, when they held back their tithe and their offering, they were keeping that which God deemed as his own. You've robbed me of something that's actually of mine. In other words, the tithe was the Lord's for the people of the Old Testament. But he also includes the offering in that, which I think is interesting, because those two words are really important in this discussion. He says, you know, the tithe and the offering you've robbed me from. Let's look at those words a little closer. The word tithe in the Hebrew is maaser, which means one-tenth. That's really a simple word. Maaser means the fraction, one-tenth, or a tenth part. The word offering is the Hebrew terumah, which means contribution, a present of sacrifice or tribute or a gift. That's over and beyond sort of the tithe. It's something that is a free will offering. Maybe you're familiar with that term in the Old Testament, where somebody just willingly says, I want to give over and beyond. I'm just going to willingly give this as unto the Lord. That's the terumah, the free will offering. And the Lord says, you have robbed me in keeping these things, the tithe and the offering, the maaser and the terumah. You've kept them from me. You might say, now, Brett, I got it. That's great. You're giving a lesson on tithing. But this is the Old Testament. And I know this idea of tithing, and even this word Malachi, he even said it, that you've not kept mine ordinances. Verse 7, this is from the law. And they weren't keeping the laws of tithing, and we are not under the law. And I would say that is exactly right. I hope you get that from today's lesson. Did you know that we are not under the Old Testament law when it comes to tithing? That's an important thing to know. Now, some of you are like, oh, great, I don't have to give it all. Well, let's hold that thought for a second. But the Old Testament law, we don't keep. We are no longer under the law. I've done whole sermons on that many, many times over. And you and I should be really glad about that. It's funny how we pick and choose sometimes the Old Testament laws. I've had moms drag their teenage boy up to me. Come on, Pastor Brett, tell him why the Bible says you're not supposed to mark your body with a tattoo. Tell him, Brett. And I always feel bad because I think the mom's going to be disappointed with my answer. Because, you know, if I were being smart aleck, which I never am, I would say, well, can I see a picture of your husband, ma'am? If she showed me, I'd say, now, why has he shaved the corners of his beards? Why does he have these long strands of spit curl hairs? Because if you're going to, the verse right above where it says not to mark your body in the Levitical law, it also says that men are not supposed to cut the corners of the beards. That's why the Jews walk around with really long sections of hair right here. But see, the point is, you know, you're not supposed to do that if you're keeping the law of the Old Testament, which none of us can keep. And oh, by the way, how'd your son even make it here today? Has he ever been disobedient? Well, yeah, all the time. Well, then why isn't he dead? The law says if your son is disobedient, take him outside of the town and stone him to death. Mom, you're not keeping the law. You better watch out on this one. Now, that'd be a smart aleck, me. I would never say that to her, but I would say to her, you can't make a rule out of tattoos because of the Old Testament law. There's a bunch of laws. I'm successful in a lot of them. Like, I don't eat bats. That's something I don't do. I'm victorious in that law. There's a bunch of things we can talk about. But my point is, be careful on this one. So yeah, I wouldn't say that the reason anybody should give of their tithe or offering to the Lord is because of the law. But then the question is, should we even consider that then? Or is it something we should think about? I think the answer is yes. And I'll tell you why. I was raised, and I had to kind of work through this later on in my life, because I was raised before I can remember giving my tithe and offering. When I was a tiny little child, my mom and dad taught me what the tithe was. My mom would do fun stuff, like she'd give all three of us kids 100 M&Ms. And we'd get ready to eat those M&Ms. Mom was, wait, what? 10 of those M&Ms out of the 100, they belong to the Lord. And she would give us little mini lessons, like I'm like two or three. And so she'd make us count out the 10, and then we'd give it back, and we were gonna give that, wrap it up, and give it to one of our friends, you know, that as unto the Lord, a gift. And then we'd say, but Mom, I like M&Ms. And my mom would say, well, look, you have 90 M&Ms left. That's probably more than your dentist actually wants you to have. You're blessed to have 90. And we're like, oh yeah, I guess that's true. And we learned this lesson very, very early. So by the time I got my first paycheck as lawn mowing, I'd get a dollar, my mom would pay me in dimes. Now, 9 of those dimes are yours, but one of those dimes you're supposed to put in your pocket, you know, as a 6-year-old kid, and you bring that and drop that in the offering at church. My mom and dad taught me that from the early, I can't even remember how far back that goes. So it just became really natural for me. So, you know, when I earned my first $500 for, you know, bucking hay and building a fence and stuff, I didn't look at that $500 check for a whole summer of work. I didn't look at that as mine. I looked at the $450 as mine, and the $50 goes to the Lord. you know, it's a funny thing how you kind of get a place where it's not even a thought. It's just something you do. And I was raised just to know that part's of the Lord's. It's not even a question. I'm really thankful for that. But then as I became more astute to what the Bible was teaching on tithing, I had to kind of resolve, why do I do this? Am I doing it just because my mom taught me that? Because I knew it was an Old Testament law thing and we're no longer under the law. But the Lord has shown me why it's a good idea to tithe for me. And I want to encourage you to pray about this yourself. The first thing is the Lord showed me and reminded me is that the tithing practice actually precedes the law. Did you know that? Before the law was even given, there's a great story in Genesis 14, verse 18, where Abraham goes to Melchizedek, the king of Salem, and brought forth bread and wine. Bread and wine is a picture of what? Communion. And this Melchizedek, who was a king, was also the priest of the Most High God. Is there something weird going on here already? If you're a Bible student, you know Melchizedek being a king, but also a priest, something's up here. Because the Bible kind of forbids that. Unless this king and priest happens to be Jesus. Jesus is the only one who can be prophet, priest, and king. But you got this guy, Melchizedek, who's a king and a priest, and he, Melchizedek, verse 19, blessed him, Abraham, or Abram as he was called then, and said, blessed be Abram of the Most High God, possessor of heaven and earth, and blessed be the Most High God, which had delivered thine enemies into thy hand. And he gave him, that is, Abraham gave him, Melchizedek, tithes of all. All of his possessions, Abraham gave one-tenth. That's that word that we mentioned earlier, tithe, one-tenth of all of his possessions. So interesting, there's a model of Abraham. And now, if you know your Bible, the priest Melchizedek, we realize from the book of Hebrews that that actually is a beautiful picture and type of Jesus Christ. Some would go as far and say as it was a Christophany, an Old Testament appearance of the pre-incarnate Jesus. And that's why the book of Hebrews says Jesus is a high priest after the order of Melchizedek. I just filled you in. That was a freebie for you today. You know the priesthood of the Melchizedekian order today. You're like, wow, bro, that's great. But that's the thing. The tithe was instituted right there long before the law was ever given. Now, all that to say, we're supposed to, you know, if we're looking at the tithe in the Old Testament, what part of their stuff were they supposed to give? Were they to look at all their stuff? If you had to pick out the stuff you were going to give out of the tenth, what was your part that you were supposed to pull out? The best, the first fruits, the best fruits. Yeah, but Brett, that's my blue ribbon prize winning 4-H sheep. Exactly. That's the one you give to God. The best of your fruit, the best of your crops and your herds and flocks and what have you. Can I remind you of the people of Malachi? The Lord said, you bring your lambs, Malachi chapter 1, verse 8. And he says, if you offer, speaking of the sheep, the blind for sacrifice, is it not evil? And if you offer the lame and the sick, is it not evil? Offer it to your governor. Will he be pleased with thee or accept thy person? Saith the Lord of hosts. He's saying, man, you guys, if the governor came to your house, you wouldn't even give him the lamb that you're giving to me as a sacrifice. Because they were bringing the scabbed, the scurvy, the sick, the diseased. Oh, let's give God the worst that, you know, that we have. And they were supposed to give, but they gave begrudgingly. That's where the people of Malachi's day were. They not only were robbing God of the tithe and offering, but when they brought their sacrifice, they'd say, find some old crippled, broken down old lamb, and let's give that one to God. They were giving begrudgingly. That's not the way we're supposed to give. It should be that joyful, man, I get to give the best to the Lord. That's why 2 Corinthians chapter 9, verse 7, every man, according as he purposeth in his heart, so let him give, not grudgingly, or word begrudgingly, or of necessity, for God loves a cheerful giver. That should be the heart behind giving. When you give of your substance to the Lord, it's supposed to be cheerful.
1: 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Well, Pastor Brett is with me now. You know, there are a lot of Christians who may be reluctant about sharing their faith. But when they do, perhaps they come across as being judgmental, or on the other hand, It might be weak-kneed about confronting a subject that may be controversial in today's culture. Pastor Brett, how can we share God's truth with someone in a way that is bold, but doing it with love?
2: Big challenge, Kurt, I'll tell you. And I think our culture has sort of redefined some things that make this confusing. They think that a word of correction or a word of disagreement means hate. But actually, what we see in the scripture is the most loving words that can be said often come in the form of correction or disagreement. Jesus was the embodiment of love, and yet he spoke of a lot of things that he was opposed to. And that's something we have to remember. It's been said rightly, people don't care how much you know until they know how much you care. I think that's why Jesus was able to say sharp words that were brutal, is because he also presented himself as just the epitome of love. And that's what I want for myself. That's what I want for our congregation, to be able to speak the truth, but to speak it in love. Instead of starting with "you're wrong," a lot of times I'll just say, "Here's what the Lord's revealed to me, and he's shown me in his word." And sometimes you can soften the word of correction, but I still think we need to speak it and speak it clearly, speak it humbly, remembering that we're sinners also saved by grace, keeping all that in mind. Boldness doesn't necessarily mean loud, it just means faithful. And I think love really matters. No matter what we say, it has to be said in love.
1: That's really good, Pastor Brett. It's doing what Jesus did, speaking the truth, but with love and grace. Thank you for that. 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Next time, Pastor Brett will explore how many of us have shortchanged ourselves by neglecting God in various ways, including with our finances. 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
20: It was healing. It was powerful. It was Christ at work directly, intimately. Like they said from the beginning, regardless of how this turns out, we're going to love Sarah no matter what happens to her.
19: Last time on Focus on the Family with Jim Daly, Sarah Zagorski shared her deeply personal story of surviving an abortion and God's work in her life in her childhood. And we're so glad you've joined us. I'm John Fuller.
21: John, we did have a really good heartfelt visit with Sarah last time, and we're going to continue today to talk about the things that she experienced as a baby, as a preborn, and then in both a real turbulent and unhealthy environment with her birth mom, and then eventually into foster care and what that did for her spiritually. And we said last time, her mom eventually came to the Lord. And that's a very good place to start the discussion, that there is always hope in Christ. And I'm sure there's women listening that are feeling guilty, feeling shame. And I'm telling you, you can put that at the foot of the cross. Call us. We have caring Christian counselors. Let us talk to you about what redemption means in Christ. And even like Sarah's mom, who had a very difficult life, found eternal life at the end of this life.
19: Yeah, give us a call if we can help you in any way. Our number is 800, the letter A, and the word family. 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
21: Sarah, welcome back for day two.
20: Yes.
21: Appreciate that effort to hang in and go. You know, it's hard to talk about your life. I mean, you're exposing all these pains. And so I really want to say thank you, because that's not easy.
20: Yeah.
21: And I know you do it a lot because you're in that mission field to talk about the importance of a child and a mother and what they're going through. So thank you for doing it, for laying it out there every day to say, I'm for life. You know, I'm thinking, I've seen those opportunities where we've had good friends like Melissa Oden and others, yourself, testifying in front of Congress. And, you know, those that support abortion are so mean toward you. Melissa once told me when she was there, and again, like you, she was a little different in that she was the one who was rejected, was aborted, but survived.
20: Right.
21: And she just looked at those who opposed her and said, what do you see in me? Am I human or not?
20: Right.
21: And like one female pro-abortion congressperson walked by her and said, yeah, I don't think you should exist, and walked away. Think of just being told that, that you as a human being shouldn't be here.
20: The
21: who has the right to say that?
20: Right.
21: I mean, seriously. Let me kick it in here. We're going to cover some different territory today. Your foster experience, your relationship with your foster family, the good they did in your life, which is awesome. But let's go there. How old were you when you first stepped into the foster program? And when did you begin to realize what was happening?
20: Sure. So the first entrance into foster care was at 16 months. And it was, at that time, I was, of course, too young to remember many things then, but I went through the process of what is common in foster care as reunification attempts with my birth
21: that
20: family.
21: That was the number one goal.
20: That's the number one goal of foster care all the time, every time.
21: Try to get you back with your biological parent or parents.
20: Correct. Yeah. And I went through those reunification attempts multiple times, as the state is often leaning toward trying to give that birth family every opportunity to improve their life and become the parents that where a child can be protected and safe. So during those reunification attempts, of course, it was very heartbreaking for my foster family, even though they had really released me to the Lord. But they did get calls, you know, middle of the night, Sarah has to go home. And that is what happened. Sarah had to go home. And I definitely had such a great love for my mother and for my siblings. I wanted it to be a perfect haven. And I even made this huge castle at my foster parents' house of our family living all together in love and in harmony, you know. But that was a fantasy. That wasn't reality, right?
21: But it's what your heart wished for.
20: It's what my heart wished for.
21: Yeah.
20: And especially with my mother and my sisters, I really wanted to be back with them. Like I said, my mother had three more children after me, a set of twins, who I often, during that reunification period, would protect, would bring into bathrooms and get food with, and those sort of things. So I had deep bonds with these individuals.
21: How did the Christian family that was your initial foster family, how did they care for you that made that impact on you spiritually particularly? And again, I just would encourage more Christian families to consider, if you want to go to the chaos of the world, there's no greater chaos than foster care. And of course, the scripture talks about bringing God's shalom, his peace, into this world of chaos, which is a sinful world.
20: Right.
21: So you look at it, you want to jump into the deep end of the pool and do a lot of good work. Jump into foster care. But speak to that dynamic of your Christian foster parents and how did that unfold?
20: Yeah, I'll give you a couple of examples. So one of the ways in which they were involved when I was even reunited with my family is they were still in my mother's life because my mother still allowed that because she was overwhelmed with the many children she had. And they would bring food and clothes to my family. They'd make hygiene boxes and bring to my mother to try to help them during those times. And also there was a time where my mother allowed for, again, this was during a time where I was still with the family, where they allowed for my previous foster family, you could classify as at this point, to take me to school. And my adopted mom was an elementary teacher. So she enrolled me in the school she went to, and she would pick me up from my house, my birth parents' house, and she would bring a change of clothes because my clothes were not suitable for wearing. And she would bring baby wipes and those kind of materials to clean me up before school and then bring me back. And that was so powerful because it showed her love for me regardless of how foster care panned out for them.
21: Yeah.
20: You know, how it really panned out for them.
21: Well, and the dignity. Mm-hmm. When you look at that and felt that at the time, you got me crying now, but that being aware of that. Mm-hmm. In itself is really amazing.
20: Yeah.
21: You know, what's happening to me right now?
20: Yeah, it was healing. It was powerful. It was Christ at work directly, intimately. And, you know, they would throw birthday parties for my other siblings. They did everything within their means to support my mother and her children. Mm-hmm. And of course, they said from the beginning, regardless of how this turns out, we're going to love Sarah no matter what happens to her, you know? And that was powerful. They were committed to the end, a long-term situation.
21: You know, this is maybe an unanswerable question, but we share some similarities. Mine was not as tragic as yours, mm-hmm. but was it enough to offset the lack of what you may have perceived as normal or love from mom and dad that you didn't really have?
20: It did not replace mm-hmm. that. It was something that provided hope throughout the process, which was life-saving for me to have hope at all.
21: And I think one of the difficulties for us that have done foster care, all you can do is show up. You can't make that happen in a child's heart. Mm-hmm. Mm-hmm. You know, and the best way to get there is by loving them, by helping them. I mean, what she did for you with clothing and wipes, and that is love. You interpreted it correctly.
20: Yes.
21: That's the big difference.
20: Yes. And then after a reunification attempt, when I was placed back in their care, I was riding with her and I asked her, and I know this hurt her deeply. I said to her, "Why didn't you come get me? Why didn't you come help me?" But she couldn't at that time because the state had required that I go back. And so she bore those wounds too. She was a part of this. Yeah. You know, she suffered too in that. And now I completely understand as an adult why she couldn't just come get me.
21: Yeah.
20: You know?
21: All right. To give us a little oxygen and get the wetness out of our eyes, I want to make a statement here that I think is really cool. And that's the role Adventures in Odyssey, the radio drama, played in your life at this time. And, you know, for all the donors that support Focus that helped do that, I mean, we're committed to Odyssey. We have a movie coming out, I think September or October at your theaters. Mm-hmm. You're going to want to go support the ministry by going. But how did Odyssey help you?
20: Odyssey was amazing. So I was first introduced to Odyssey in my foster care family. At that time, I believe Chick-fil-A would give a tape. Yes. Mm-hmm. And I listened to one tape and I suddenly wanted every album that ever existed. But the beautiful thing about Odyssey is it brings the gospel into the child's life, right? So you have the mentorship of Wit. You have Connie, who comes to maturity of faith. You have Eugene, who during the 90s, you know, who comes to saving faith. But it's always introduced in a way that a child can understand. And of course, it has many Bible stories. So I was really fed and nurtured and discipled through that. I know that sounds unbelievable, but it is true.
21: And you're not the only one. I mean, thousands of now adults said that when they were children, Odyssey was what gave them the foundation.
20: Yeah.
21: So, you know, you go to Sunday school and that's really good and helpful. But when you could do that radio drama.
20: Yes.
21: And, you know, envision these stories unfolding in what you perceive as a child to be a real life place and wit a real character.
20: Right.
21: And, you know, the grandpa you never had. And,
20: right.
21: You know, just all those great lessons. Mm-hmm. And the writers are spectacular. Paul
20: yes.
21: and so many others, Dave mm-hmm. Arnold. And we're so grateful for the talent of being able to do that. And we're looking forward to that movie and the 13 episodes that are going to stream after that.
0: Yeah, you can find out all about this new animated Adventures in Odyssey film. We're so excited about it. Learn more about it and support the work. It's going to take a lot of financial resources to get this project off the ground, and you can start by going to focusonthefamily.com/broadcast.
21: Speak to the adoption now, the Christian family that said yes, we'll adopt Sarah. Wow.
20: Sure.
21: Tell me about that emotion.
20: Yeah. So at 1999, the state had terminated my mother's parental rights, which of course is a tragedy on its own, and terminated her rights for myself and for my three younger siblings. My older siblings, unfortunately, were in group homes or they aged out of foster care. Mm. It was very tragic to witness and see. But I remember my adoption day very specifically because I had to go before a judge and I actually threw up before the whole event.
21: Just being so nervous?
20: So nervous. And the judge asked me, it was like a moment of decision moment, which I think is very unusual, but the judge asked me in front of my foster family, you know, petitioning to adopt me, where I wanted to live.
21: Hmm. You're nine.
20: I'm nine.
21: Yeah.
20: I'm nine. And I knew enough, again, that I would not survive in that environment anymore, but it was devastating and heartbreaking all at the same time and also relieving at the same time, right? So at that point, I was given a huge gift, though, which was permanence, which every child needs is permanence. And that was the gift that began to mature me and help me grow my relationship with Christ and really shifted the direction of my entire life after that moment.
21: I so feel what you're talking about. Mm-hmm. I really do. I had to tell my dad I didn't want to live with him when I was 10. Mm-hmm. Because that's what my siblings thought needed to happen. Mm-hmm. And it's true. He was an alcoholic. It wasn't healthy. Mm-hmm. And I moved in with my brother. But to say that to him.
20: Mm-hmm.
21: And
20: mm-hmm.
21: he just got up, came over, hugged me, and said, I love you.
20: Yeah, and the pain for, you know, that I went through later on as a teenager and things like that, of this belief that was circulated that I somehow chose this at nine, right? I had nothing to do with it. You know, I answered the question, but it was already decided that my mother's rights were terminated. So it's very painful. It's very difficult.
21: Well, in the beautiful way that you describe that, in your heart, you know, this is safety.
20: Right.
21: Making this decision puts me in a place where there's food and love and comfort. And over here, it's chaos and danger. Mm-hmm. And I don't know if I'll be able to eat.
20: Mm-hmm.
21: Those aren't very good choices.
20: Right.
21: I mean, really, the other one is without your mom, whom you love.
20: Right.
21: And speak to that, you know, that other thing that some people that haven't been in the situation, the unbelievable love a child can have for their parent, mm-hmm. as imperfect as they are.
20: Mm-hmm.
21: It is amazing how we can love as a child
20: through
21: all the bad stuff.
20: Mm-hmm. Oh, I adored my mother.
21: Yeah.
20: I loved her with all my heart. I never wanted that to happen. I never wanted that to be my life story, to leave her. And I always wanted her to improve. I believed I had this childlike, you can call it being naive, but I believed she would pull through and things would improve. But time and time again, I learned it didn't improve, you know. But the love never changed. The love never changed.
0: Mm. Sarah, if I have it right, your adoptive mom had an abortion element to her story. And and her story has led you to this point of speaking so boldly for life. Mm-hmm. Is that right?
20: That's correct. Yes. My adopted mother is another heroine in my life. She had an abortion in Milwaukee, Wisconsin when she was in her 20s. And that was the only pregnancy she ever had. And she I came to her moment of decision at the age of 40 and cried out to God because she was suicidal over that abortion and was convicted that that was ending his child's life, the Lord's child's life, and then started her own healing journey. And after her healing journey, she began counseling other women on the and post-abortion recovery. And seeing her witness really inspired me. She would hold a sign outside facilities that said, "I had an abortion. Please come talk to me."
21: Wow.
20: And I got to witness that devotion. Mm-hmm. And I also got to witness her ministry, or I would say her attempt at ministry to my mother of healing, of what it looks like to heal from this. God can forgive you. God will forgive you, you know, and you can be set free.
21: Hmm. You know, I want to ask this tenderly, because so often in doing foster care, you're given a sheet. Are you able to accept? And then there's a whole list of things.
20: Mm-hmm.
21: Food hoarding, head knocking.
20: Mm-hmm.
21: It can be lighting fires.
20: Mm-hmm.
21: I mean, there's no normal box.
20: Right.
21: I remember filling that sheet out, and I looked at Jean, sexual orientation issues, mm-hmm. all kinds of things.
20: Mm-hmm.
21: And you look at that list and you go, wow, okay. What are you willing to check
20: mm-hmm.
21: that you're willing to bring into your home?
20: Mm-hmm.
21: Peaceful Christian home.
20: Mm-hmm.
21: And again, in our experience, we had one child who was a food hoarder because they probably had the same circumstance you had.
20: Yeah.
21: And every morning we started with him and he would say, "Can I have a bowl of cereal? Can I have pancakes? Can I have toast?
20: Mm-hmm.
21: Can I have bacon?"
20: Mm-hmm.
21: Can I? And this mound of food I would make for him.
20: Mm-hmm.
21: I mean, this went on for like 3 months. And then one day, it's like he figured it out that if he asked for it, it would be there.
20: Mm.
21: And that was the last time he did it.
0: Mm.
21: It was just the weirdest thing. It's just like he just needed to know,
20: mm-hmm.
21: which we would call food security,
20: mm-hmm.
21: that if he asked for it, it would be there. And then he just went back to a bowl of cereal.
20: Mm-hmm.
21: And I was just really attentive to that in that moment,
20: mm-hmm.
21: all he needed. And, you know, yeah, we threw a bunch of pancakes away. What's a big deal?
20: Right, right.
21: But it changed him and his ability to be secure that he had a place to eat.
20: Mm-hmm.
21: I mean,
20: mm-hmm.
21: that's what we're talking about in that context. Do you feel like when you look back on your life, did you come into that foster and adoptive situation with baggage?
20: Oh.
21: What were the boxes for you?
20: Oh, 100%. Mm-hmm. Absolutely. No doubt. I saw many Christian counselors. I saw psychiatrists. I saw many different specialists in mental health things. I had food. I had issues with food disorders.
21: Wait, come on. That's completely reasonable.
20: It's just the truth.
21: Right.
20: Your body remembers the trauma you've mm-hmm. experienced.
21: Yeah.
20: That was true for me. So I had to go through a lot of healing and recovery from that time in my life.
21: Yeah.
20: But my Christian foster care parents, later adoptive parents, provided that support. They provided, there were times as a teenager I was suicidal. I mean, it wasn't pretty, you know, but it was Christ throughout it and them alongside me.
21: Wow.
20: Yeah.
21: I mean, just steady.
20: Steady, consistent.
21: Consistent.
20: Absolutely.
21: I mean, that's so good. I mean, we would look at you today and how you're expressing yourself. We're going, wow, she's an amazing woman. But you had difficulty.
20: Yes,
21: I just want to make sure that is there and people know that. You have to work out those things.
20: Yeah, and then too, the tragedy in my family, not to be so sober with you today, but the tragedy with my family is I've had 3 siblings pass away. Both, and then my mother passed away and my stepfather passed away. So a lot of tragedy, and a lot of that comes from the ramifications of the abuse and the pain they experienced in their life.
21: You know, Sarah, mm-hmm. this is an extreme situation, obviously, and you know, all the degradation that you were facing. And again, I'm so proud of you. Mm-hmm. I wish I could have been there to be that foster dad for you. Jean would have been right there with you. But I'm thinking of even intact biological homes where things go wrong. You know, this is far more desperate, but it's like every marriage and every family is a stench to Satan,
20: mm-hmm.
21: and he's going to try to crush us at every turn. Mm-hmm. Look at the unfortunate impact he's had on marriage in this country.
20: Oh, absolutely.
21: But in that context, that woman that had that abortion, who, you know, many in the church, and that's just a real statistic, like 1 in 4 women have had an abortion. And that data set, from what I understand, is very similar
20: mm-hmm.
21: to the women attending church.
20: Mm-hmm.
21: So there's this guilt. There's this, and, you know, women are so good at bearing guilt. Mm-hmm. You really do look at yourselves first and say, what did I do?
20: Right.
21: How does a woman really feel like God could take that from her, take that sin and set her free? Is it possible, really?
20: Absolutely. It's just the simple fact of the cross that Jesus died on. He died for the sins of humanity, whatever that sin may be. It covers it. It erased, he's white as snow. And I believe that with all my heart because I've seen it with my adopted mother and I saw the suffering and the guilt from my birth mother, right? But the cross levels us all out. We're all sinful. We all are prone. The scripture says our hearts are desperately wicked without the Lord. But the Lord wants us to be free. And that's what he wants for that post-abortive woman, to be free of that guilt, free of that shame, acknowledging it for what it is first, right? Having moral responsibility, understanding I ended the life of your child, Lord. But then to experience the freedom afterward of I don't have to carry this anymore. Jesus bore it for me on the cross.
21: Yeah, that is so good. And I think that's the main thing that I wanted to get across. If you're in that spot, you just can't feel it. Maybe you've tried. You've gone down at your church several times. It just hasn't felt like it's gotten to that point where you feel free of that sin. Mm-hmm. Give us a call. We have caring Christian counselors that can help. What in that ingredient, if I could call it that, talking to women, counseling women, working in the pro-life movement, what tends to be the most positive way that a woman can get there? What are those things that pour into her life?
20: So a couple of things I think are important to remember is that a woman that's making the abortion decision is often a woman in what would be described as a crisis situation, not thinking through the future, only thinking about the here and now, right? But what they really need from the Christian community is this understanding of we are going to show you compassion. We're going to show you understanding about what is going on in your life, and we're going to help you and unravel how you can raise your child with support. And that's really important because women in these situations, they don't have the luxury of judgment. And I don't say judgment as if we are somehow condoning abortion. We're never condoning abortion. Right. We're always telling the truth about what abortion does.
21: Yeah.
20: But we're reaching in. We are trying to get in her shoes and say, let's go through it together. Let's walk through this together. How can I help you before you make this decision? Let's look at every other way that your life could be. And let's also look at the future of what your life could be. It's walking her through that. And if she's a Christian, reaching out to her with the message of the gospel and the message of hope and that that she will not be in this moment forever.
21: I just hope people, women particularly in this situation, will grab a hold of that. Don't live in that despair, that guilt, that shame. Let's work together to get you to a healthier place. And you're doing so much to do that. Thank you for what you've done. You know, let me end here because we've had this experience. You said you showed up in a stained nightgown and a half a bottle of Coke or something, right?
20: Yes, that's right.
21: That's so typical. What's really typical for foster care, which it was true of me. I had a hefty bag, you know, a garbage bag clothes that I, and when we probably had 15 kids come through our home over 8 years or so with foster, always the same story. It was a trash bag of clothes. So one thing that we've done here with the team, Dr. Sharon Ford and the team that work every day to help kids get connected into foster care and foster families, Christians to step up. And I so appreciate what they do each and every day, but they created a suitcase bundle. And so that dignity issue, you know, like what you
20: felt.
21: So we're able to supply, you're able to supply a duffel bag with a children's Bible, with a little teddy bear or stuffed animal, with a handwritten note that the team or the church that we work with to put these kits together, they'll sign those cards to that child saying, you're worthy, we see you, you're made in the image of God, we love you. And join that. I mean, that is like the easiest thing you can do. We're not asking you directly to be in foster care, but can you do that? Can we? We've given, I think, over 50,000 of these away to local foster agencies to work with, and they love it. So let's be the light of Christ as Christians. Let's supply that to show dignity. In addition, We want to expose you to the great work of Wait No More, our foster adoption efforts here at Focus. Go to the website, call us, whatever the Lord's laying on your heart. If he's saying you can come around and provide help to a foster family, it's called respite care. And it's a word that simply means get around them, maybe go shopping for them, do their laundry, whatever might be helpful to them. And then it just keeps going from there. I love my wife, Jean, when we were talking about this program at Focus and I got home and she said, if you're going to ask other people to do it, then we need to do it. And I said, no, I was the foster care. I paid my dues. Isn't that terrible? No, I think about it. She just gave me that great wife eye. Like, that sounds dumb.
20: A lot of Christians think the only way to support foster care efforts is to foster themselves, but the foster care community needs support in a lot of other ways.
21: Yeah, they have found, we have found that like a 5-to-1 ratio for every, if in your church a family does foster care, if 5 families will just gather around them and help them with the things that I'm talking about, shopping and other things, they'll be very successful in that. They just need help. They need a weekend break, all those kinds of things.
20: Right.
21: So, Sarah, with all of that, just thank you so much for being with us. I am already, I just want to be your dad. I just so appreciate I'm so proud of you and what you've done. I'm grateful you were here for the internship all those years ago. You're like my star person. And listen to Odyssey and just God bless you as he obviously has been doing since you were born, and even before you were born, he was in your corner.
20: Yes.
21: Nothing better.
20: Covenant of love.
21: Covenant of love. Yeah.

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7: Welcome to Sekulow. We do have a very packed show today, and we're going to continue to talk about what's going on in China right now. President Trump is there, along with, you know, members of the tech community, Tim Cook, Elon Musk. A lot of those people are there right now. And President Trump spoke. We know there's also been an ongoing conversation between President Trump, Xi Jinping, and its relationship. One of the big things that came up was what it looks like with our future relationship with Taiwan and what we consider to be, I guess, the freedom of Taiwan and their own independence. This has been a big, big issue before. And it came up very clearly. Now, I think maybe, Will, we should even give people a little brief background of what we're talking about here, because I think if you're not paying attention on the world stage, you may not understand the sort of contentious, ongoing, but somehow also related interest that exists between Taiwan as part of China, not as part of an independent source, and then their want for independence and their claim of independence.
9: That's right. So the Chinese government at some point, they believe in reunification is what they call it, where Taiwan will be a part once again of China. The United States for a long time has had this doctrine called strategic ambiguity, where we don't take a direct position on for the people of Taiwan, whether or not we support them in an independence bid. But also, we don't directly say whether or not we would defend Taiwan if there was hostilities from mainland China. So we stay in this kind of bubble zone of strategic ambiguity, able to keep the peace, so to speak. We know that China's goal is to reunify with Taiwan. Most people in the United States see an independent Taiwan as a better thing than reunification. We will have Mike Pompeo, who has been very outspoken on this issue, in a few segments from now. But when we know that this is a contentious issue, we know that this is something that Xi Jinping himself would like to see under his leadership, this reunification. at this bilateral summit, at this summit where President Trump is there, and they spoke for over 2.5 hours, and a lot of it is about trade and

0: economics, we do see this where the leader of China has said that any mishandling of Taiwan could lead to, quote, an extremely dangerous situation. If it's handled well, the two countries can maintain overall stability. But he says that Taiwan independence and cross-strait peace, so peace within that region, are as irreconcilable as fire and water. Safeguarding peace and stability across the Taiwan Strait is the biggest common denominator between China and the U.S. So right there, strong words, something very contentious direct. That normally you don't see in these kind of diplomatic fanfare type of events.
1: Yeah, I think that was just the kind of message that China continues to send, by the way. Not necessarily in these meetings. I think that's what made it unique is that he said it directly to the President of the United States in a meeting that is really focused on the economy. Then he said, you know, this would spiral into a clash or at least a collision and maybe a clash and how important. But I do want to point back to what we were talking about earlier in the week because President Xi did say as well that the relationship between China and the U.S. is the most important bilateral relationship in the world. I would add economically. It's not necessarily for national security purposes, though your economy has to be solid to have good national security, so it does relate to that. And that's certainly the truth, whether we like it or not.
2: Yeah.
1: It is the truth. And whether the Chinese like it, whether the United States like it, we are in bed with each other when it comes to the economy.
2: Yeah, and look, we talked about that yesterday. It's sort of, again, you may not like it, but it's just what is accurate.
1: Yes.
2: So we can have that discussion of what that looks like for a future relationship with China. What do you think President Trump needs to do? We also know Xi Jinping has been invited to come to the White House very soon. September. So, all right, we'll be back in just a minute. Give me a call at 1-800-684-3110. We got Mike Pompeo joining us, another special guest later on in the broadcast.
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2: Search ACLJ and click install. It's that simple. Welcome back to Secular. We do have some phone lines open for you at 1-800-684-3110, covering the big summit in China, what we're learning from it, and again, sort of red line, if you will, that China has sort of thrown down to the Trump administration and the United States of America in our relationship with Taiwan. Now, President Trump said it was a good meeting. They had a good talk. Didn't know if it was too substantive of details. There was talk about the war in Iran also, what they could do. They both agreed that there shouldn't be nukes available, you know, nuclear warfare available for Iran, but also not necessarily making a plan towards any kind of movement with their relationship with Iran, though President Trump did at least infer that he would like them to get involved as sort of a middleman.
1: What kind of China is the strong enough country in dealing with Iran, and Iran is very reliant on China, and China likes the cheap oil and gas. And so, hey, get in there and tell these guys, knock it off with the Strait of Hormuz. Start there, at least. At least get that open. And I think, again, China's not the type that's going to be in a public setting and say, oh, U.S. asked us to do this? We're definitely going to do this. That's not how it's going to work. If they do it, they're going to do it because it in the name of China, because it benefits the PRC. And so I think, again, it underscored the setting for this meeting was business, financial relationship. I think that the Taiwan thing was a test from Xi to President Trump. And I think that, honestly, right now, the top of the minds of, if you're a U.S. leader, is not trying to reform China right now. It is kind of trying to keep that status quo ambiguity and maintain a even stronger financial relationship, because it has been damaged over the last 8 years.
0: Well, and I think it'll be interesting to hear from Secretary Pompeo in the next segment, because he comes from a different kind of vein of than even the president of this foreign policy background. When you think of the long-term position and whether how many think tanks spend their entire existence on the Taiwan issue, and it's a very academic issue within the United States when it comes to foreign policy. There are very good reasons to support the independence of Taiwan. There is a reason also why the United States has opted for this strategic ambiguity historically and not taken this outright position. Now, what is interesting in what it does separate, I think, the current president of the United States, President Trump, from more traditional foreign policy leaders is that I don't know that he, at top of mind, cares as much about Taiwan. No. What does he care about? He cares about economic security for the United States, economic success for the United States. And I think that is what he is there to do, not these side issues. But it is very important for China.
2: And that may not be a bad thing right now, as President Trump is looking towards what the future looks like, going, okay, I have 2 years left or so as the President of the United States. How much really can I get done?
1: Exactly.
2: And is Taiwan top of mind?
0: Right.
2: Should it be my top 10 things when I'm dealing with China and dealing with the AI summit that's here?
1: It's always again. There. So, it doesn't have to be number one or two when you've got an active conflict that's kind of in ceasefire. But if you read the news recently, both the Saudis and the UAE were carrying out strikes directly on Iran. I mean, that's showing you that new alliance coming together.
0: Right.
1: And that kind of leaking out the media in a kind of calm way, that we have now got this new alliance forming against Iran. And so if you've got Israel, the Saudis, the UAE, Qatar also willing to take strikes out on Iran, you're building this brand new alliance for security, for our interest, not only in because of Israel, but U.S. interest in the Middle East as well. And so if you could get China pressuring Iran on the other side, again, make it all about economics. It is to make sure to tell the Iranians, you better not be firing on our ships anymore, because they have.
2: Yeah, I want to take a call. A lot of you are starting to call in about this. And look, I find it pretty interesting that you guys care enough about this. I was kind of concerned or curious if you even were fully aware of what happening in China and Taiwan and that relationship. Let's go to Rich in North Carolina on line one.
5: Morning. I think the issue with China and Taiwan very much parallels the issue of the right and the left in this country. If you capitulate on Taiwan, what then? What changes? They're not going to stop stealing intellectual property. The playbook for the Chinese remain the same, very much as the left. The goalpost has been moving as we capitulate and as we compromise, but the playbook never changes. So the best thing that can happen is status quo. As recently been said of the left, China loves the game when they win. And the same thing happens on the left. So I think the best thing that could possibly happen is nothing in regards to the Taiwan issue, although the Chinese are going to push it to the brink.
0: Rich, I think, there's a lot of people that agree with you on that. I think where I would look at it as well is that has kind of been the American foreign policy for so long, of just keeping things status quo. And what you see here in this administration is someone that disrupts the status quo. So I don't know that even that will in one way or the other remain the same, that it will keep the status quo. But I think also what you've seen throughout foreign policy in the United States, whether it be Republicans and Democrats, you look at the Iran issue. It was the same foreign policy for so long. And finally, you had President Trump say enough and attacked Iran. But you saw that they were still able to exert their influence. The same is with China. When it's fixated on just the Taiwan issue as kind of the bellwether for the entire policy, what you start to see is what we talked about earlier this week. You see them being able to have the creep of Chinese influence within the United States, whether it be the farmland issue, whether it be the spy balloons under Joe Biden's presidency, whether it be the secret police stations, the Confucius Institute, or even elected officials now turning themselves in as Chinese spies that we saw earlier this week, is that if you too much focus on the academic of the foreign policy, which I do think to some degree, Taiwan, there is very practical issues with it, but it is kind of the quintessential think tank issue.
1: Yes.
0: When it is too much focus on that, you start to forget and not see all the other things that are going on. And that has led to the detriment of our national security in real ways, not just hypothetical, long white paper issues, but in real issues where you have mayors of U.S. cities in California that it turns out weren't just mayors of U.S. cities, but also spies for the Chinese Communist Party.
2: Yeah, and at the same time, President Trump and Xi Jinping both made toasts, you know, heralding the importance of their relationship and the sort of great relationship they have with each other at the state banquet that was on in Beijing. Now, that's not uncommon. I didn't expect that. We know they don't have a poor relationship in that way. And during the speech, he invited, as I said, Xi to visit the White House. This would be in September of this year. And the sit down lasted 2.5 hours. Now, of course, you got to remember, they have to translate it. There's definitely moments that slow that down a little bit, but they discussed a lot of different things, even including fentanyl, including the Strait of Hormuz, discussing oil, the war in Iran. So they went through a lot of top issues together to really find if there is some place to meet. Now, look, I think we do have to obviously keep in mind what the last 5 or 6 years have also meant in our relationship with China. And as a lot of our viewers and comments have said, we have to be very careful in this because we know things can get out of hand very quickly. And China is not too willing to take the blame when stuff goes wrong.
1: Yeah. No, I mean, I think this is what we've seen in the past is that we're trying to move past the COVID years.
2: Yeah, this is trying to be friendly.
1: And trying to reset a positive financial relationship that benefits Americans and American consumers and keeps our relationship with China peaceful, relatively peaceful, right, even though it's spying and things like that. I mean, constantly competitive, but peaceful to stabilize the economic relationship. I do want to mention, too, Logan, the ACLJ has filed at the U.S. Supreme Court our amicus brief there in support of Virginia voters. And this was that attempt by the Virginia legislature to cut out 4 Republican congressional seats and bypass their state constitutionally mandated procedures. And for that process, that case went all the way to the Virginia Supreme Court and they lost. So now they're looking, the radical left attorney general in Virginia is looking for the U.S. Supreme Court to come and bail the Democrats out so they can try and add these seats, even though they did not follow their own rules, which is why they lost at the Virginia Supreme Court. We believe the U.S. Supreme Court does not need to hear this case because it was very clear by the Virginia Supreme Court. And I just wanted to underscore to people, we filed in that case on behalf of you and the ACLJ because we stand up for election integrity to protect your votes. And one of the ways we do that is by making sure that states follow the rules. Other states may have different rules on how they can redraw their districts. They have to follow them to go into court. Those states have been successful. Virginia didn't follow the rules, so they should not be able to rewrite the congressional districts only for a minimum period of time, Logan. This is only going to last like...
2: If they didn't want it to look political, they could have at least left that part out.
1: Right. and knock out 4 Republican seats in a state that Democrats only win when they do win by about 51% of the vote. Republicans can also win there too. So we were filed there at the U.S. Supreme Court to protect not just Virginians' right to vote, but really everyone's right to vote and be represented by their representatives in the House that actually share their values.
2: And you can get involved in it right now. You have sign the new petition right now. ACLJ.org/sign on election integrity. You can do it right now. ACLJ.org. Sign that petition. We'll be right back with Mike Pompeo.
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2: 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We're live 12 to 1 p.m. Eastern Time. Wherever you stream live podcasts, we are pretty much there. Secretary Pompeo is joining us right now. And of course, our eyes are on what's going on in China, Will.
0: That's right. And Mr. Secretary, this is obviously a great day to have you on because of what is happening in this summit in Beijing, a place that you have been as U.S. Secretary of State. And when we see this, this summit, normally these are very, orchestrated. There's a lot of work, obviously, that the State Department did before this summit took place, and then obviously the ongoing thing. So I don't think it came as a surprise to the administration that the president of China issued these warnings on Taiwan. But at the end of the day, a lot of times you don't see it get as in your face kind of warning in these type of summits because they try to have this kind of air of diplomacy. What's your take on how direct that Xi Jinping was about the issue of Taiwan, as well as give kind of an overview for our audience of why it is actually an important issue for the United States?
12: Oh, you bet. So look, let's take the second one first. Taiwan is important for multiple reasons. One, it's a sovereign, independent nation. The United States protects its sovereignty. President Trump made that a central part of his campaign, right? Stopping immigration, illegal immigration across our southern border because we're, in fact, a sovereign country. Taiwan is certainly that as well. And lots of history there with the Chinese claiming it been part of them. And it's just falderall, just silly. But it's important to the United States because we want to be on the right side, helping other nations protect their sovereignty. Second, It's a democratically elected country that is an important trade partner. Indeed, when we talk about AI and all this amazing technology, you can't separate that from Taiwan. Taiwan is absolutely central to the United States maintaining its lead in the most complex, important technologies of the next 5 and 10 years. And so we can't allow that to fall into the hands of the Chinese Communist Party. And then third, if the Chinese are able to take that, they won't stop there. They'll continue their effort. So that's the reason it matters. Second, I'm unsurprised by the fact that the Chinese opened with this. In every single engagement I had with every single Chinese counterpart during my 4 years at the CIA and at the State Department, this was issue one, issue two, issue three for them. It was pretty brazen the way that he said this. And I think that's because President Trump has demonstrated his willingness to continue to support Taiwan, and he wants to try to push back against him. President Trump has delivered a significant number of defensive weapon systems to Taiwan. And Xi Jinping sees that and says, this is a different cat. This is a different character than previous presidents. And I want to do my level best to preserve my space so that against the next president, who might be prepared to appease me, I can have more success at getting what I ultimately want.
0: This is an interesting week, among other things, that we see this summit taking place, because earlier in the week, we saw that a mayor of a city in California came to a plea agreement with the U.S. government for being an agent of the Chinese Communist Party, an elected official here in the United States. We've talked with you for years about the influence that the government of China has in this country, whether it be the farmland issue that where they're buying up so much land in the United States, whether it be the spy balloons that happened during the previous administration, whether it be the Confucius Institute. The influence of the CCP in the United States is broad and very much something that is at the top of their list of things to do. When you consider the context of what's going on here, we have issues like the war in Iran. We have the trade issues, the AI issues. And we also know how much influence that the CCP tries to have in the United States. How do you feel about the relationship between the President of the United States and the President of China right now during this summit? Is it something that we could see some breakthroughs or even some good agreements come out of?
12: Well, look, I'm always hopeful that there'll be some breakthrough, but I'm not optimistic that there'll be anything that's super important. Some of the commercial things, he's taken some very capable American business leaders there. I think those things may well prove to be good for American businesses. To the extent that's true, while protecting our national security, I think that's fantastic. But I saw this, and you're exactly right. I saw this, and we've all seen this for decades. The Chinese Communist Party will tell anyone anything at any time and be lying through their teeth and be untroubled. Your list was a good one. I hadn't thought about the spy balloons in a little bit, but we should also not forget that they foisted a virus on the world.
0: Right.
12: All right. It escaped from their lab, and then they put it on an airplane and sent it all across the globe, killing millions of people with zero remorse not too long ago. This is a regime that is has no respect for human dignity. It's a regime that wants very much to become the global hegemon, not bipolar. They don't want to share this. They want it for themselves. And I think Xi Jinping is now trying to figure out how he can manage this relationship through these last 2 years of the Trump administration, in hopes that he will find a more placid, weaker United States from the next leader of our country.
0: I want to change topics just briefly here at the end. And you have a new article up at ACLJ.org called Why Are Progressives Appeasing Anti-Semites? And this is published at our website. You can go check it out, ACLJ.org. But at the same time, this was published and written before what we saw happen even this week. We saw this horrific report of what Hamas was doing to both hostages and victims of October 7th. And you saw at the same time the New York Times throw all journalistic ethics out the window and try to combat the true narrative with blood libel of their own. What is your kind of take on this, what we've seen from the New York Times, but also how we can push back on this in this very important piece you wrote about progressives appeasing the entire anti-Semitic league that is going on at this time?
12: You know, you asked the right question. You know, if Nicholas Kristof stays at the New York Times, I think that says a lot about what we already suspected at the New York Times. What he did was indecent, completely non-factual, and suggests a complete misunderstanding of evil in the world, who the bad actors are. As I wrote about, what happens with the progressive left and why they appease anti-Semites is because this is a holistic understanding of the world, right? Whether it's DEI, wokeism, anti-Semitism, they are fellow travelers. Communism, big government, destroying successful, creative, innovative, hardworking people. These are all of a piece, and so they're not about to go after their anti-Semitic brothers and sisters, because they're part of the movement. They're part of the movement of the left. And so it is a collection. And while not every leftist is anti-Semitic, they are unwilling, at least to date, they have been unwilling to say, no, that's not part of who we are. It's not part of our Democratic Party. These anti-Semites are then at very least tolerated, if not promoted. And that is a really dangerous thing. But if you ask the question of why have they permitted this, it's because it's part of their political movement. It helps them win elections and then helps them make a set of arguments that are very, very connected to their ultimate objective as well.
2: Secretary Pompeo, thank you so much for joining us today. We always appreciate your guidance and thoughts. And of course, if you want to continue supporting the work of the ACLJ, it's a great way to do it. We have a whole second half hour coming up right after this. Don't go anywhere. It's our shortest break. 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And we'll be right back with more on Secula. 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
15: Our memory verse is really two verses that just speak deep into my heart. 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Though the fig tree does not bud, and there are no grapes on the vine, though the olive crop fails, and the fields produce no food, though there are no sheep in the pen and no cattle in the stalls, yet I will rejoice in the Lord. 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
18: Well, there are two Psalms that deal with the subject of the family, Psalm 127 and 128. 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Today, we're going to talk about how to help your family. No one enters into family life intending to be regretful or discouraged 20 years later, but it happens, and it happens a lot. And it happens among Christians. Business, conflict can take their toll. Following God's principles for family life is the only safe way to proceed. And we're going to learn some very important things about that in these next 2 days as we open our Bibles and talk about this question, how can I help my family? Did you know that Turning Point has a ministry to help you and your family? It's called Turning Points Magazine and Devotional. It comes to your home every month, filled with scriptural truth, devotions for every day, Monday through Friday, and a special one for each weekend. And then articles that are written to add value to your Christian life and give you perspective on how to live for God. This magazine is specifically geared toward the healthy soul, helping you keep your soul right with God. And I hope you get this magazine. If you don't, I hope you will get it. simply ask for it when you get in touch with us. Just say, please send me the magazine, and it'll be on its way to you as soon as it comes off the press. The next issue we can get to you will be in your hands soon. It is a wonderful asset and a wonderful, wonderful tool for walking with the Lord. Take advantage of it as you have opportunity. Well, here's part one of this intriguing message from Psalms. How can I help my family?
19: It's kind of interesting to jump back from Psalm 127 and look at the last couple of verses of Psalm 126, because here's an overarching principle that really does affect the family. It says, those who sow in tears shall reap in joy. He who continually goes forth weeping, bearing seed for sowing, shall doubtless come again with rejoicing, bringing sheaves with him. It's a reminder to us that in all of life, the principle of sowing and reaping is in vogue. And in our families, that's true, isn't it? What happens in our family has a lot to do with what input we give. And unfortunately, many of us try every modern approach to family life, only to discover that while it may fix one part of the family, it ends up messing up all the rest of the family. Well, God has a better idea. And in case you're a little bit skeptical about listening to something from the Bible on the family, could I remind you that the family is God's idea? In fact, it's God's primary idea. The church was God's idea too, but the family was God's idea long before the church. Civil government, that came from the mind of God too, but long before there was civil government, God thought of the family. In fact, if you go by its place in the Word of God, apart from human life itself, the family is one of God's first great ideas for us in this universe. In the very beginning of the Bible, God looked at man alone and he said, it is not good that man should be alone. And he brought a woman to him, and family began. So if God had the idea about the family, doesn't it make a little bit of sense to you that maybe he might have something to say about how we could make it work, how it should work? And I'll tell you what, not only here in the Psalms, but throughout all of the Bible, God has some incredible truth for those who are willing to dig for it to help us build families that will bring honor and glory to his name. Now, there are four principles that I want you to see in Psalm 127. We will barely get to Psalm 128, but they're connected, and I want to show you some things there if I have time. The first thing I want you to note about building your family and helping your family, principle number one, is that if you're going to be successful, you have to place God at the head of your home. Notice what the psalmist says, unless the Lord builds the house, they labor in vain who build it. This psalm begins with the most important truth in building a home. It says, unless the Lord builds it, it isn't going to work. It is a truth that is so simple in saying, but so challenging in doing. This verse is teaching us that there is only one builder in the home, and that builder is God. There is only one architect for the home. God, who had the idea of the home, is the one who wants to be at the head of the home. And men and women, until you put God at the center of your home, all of your attempts to try to make family life what you want it to be will be attempts in frustration. And that's what the psalm says. Unless you let him build the home, you're going to do it in vain, which means you're going to go through a lot of frustration and experience a lot of emptiness and get down the road and think, this is it. How many people do you know that thought that if they could just get all the things that their family wanted, that their family then would be a good, strong family and everything would be together? And how many kids do you know, maybe some of them hang out with you, some of them are at your place trying to get in on the family life you have because they've got so many things, but they've got no family. And there's no one there. And that's not God's plan, you see. If God's plan was that family life was how much stuff you had, then very few of us would even be candidates, would we? we would be stuck where we are. No, God has a better plan. God says that He wants to be the head of your home. Now, I want to take just a moment and debunk that, if I might. Because some of you are saying, you know, there's no way I'm going to install halos on my kids. They wouldn't look right. They wouldn't fit. It's not going to work. We're not going to say Bible verses like mantras around home. We don't have plaques up in every room that says God is the head of this house and little verses, and we don't have a promise box at the breakfast table. Is that what it means to put God at the head of your home? Isn't it interesting how we get stuck on all the externals? We focus on all the little trinkets of the family. I'd just like to give you a testimony of my family growing up days. I knew that God was central in the home I grew up in, but I got to tell you something. It wasn't because of a lot of the things that we might focus on. You know, when I think back on my growing up days, I didn't know God was at the head of my home because we read the Bible after dinner at night. In fact, I got to tell you, a lot of those times were very forgettable, very forgettable. And that doesn't mean that it's not important to do that. It just means that that's not the issue. It wasn't even the fact that my parents were involved in institutional ministry. The thing, as I look back on it, that's very incredibly clear to me is this. It's a very simple thought, and that is that God was very important to my parents. That God was very important to them. That somehow in all the stuff we did and everything we're involved in, He always was there as a part of the picture. Most of the time, He was the centerpiece. But wherever He was a part of our family. And as I grew up, I couldn't escape that. It wasn't that my mom and dad preached at me all the time, but it was the sense that I had that in our family life, God was important. Is God important in your home? Is He sort of a matter of convenience, maybe? You see, we communicate our values where they really are. You can't fake it with kids. Can I get a witness? You can't fake it with kids. They know. You can try to make them believe that God's important, but it's not going to get through unless He really is. So maybe the best thing we could do before we install God at the head of our home is install Him at the head of our life. And then ask Him to live that out little by little in our families. Enough said about that. I think we know that to be true. Family isn't going to work unless God is at the head of the home. But I want you to notice this next principle, which is pretty incredible in my way of thinking because it's so contemporary. Principle number two says that if you're going to have a home that really makes a difference, you have to put parenting at the top of your priority list. Now, notice what the psalmist says. Unless the Lord builds the house, they labor in vain who build it. First thing I wrote down in my notes is that God agrees with what I've always suspected, and that is that being a parent is labor. Can I get a witness to that? Ladies, you thought it started at the beginning of labor pains and stopped when the child was born? No, it continues throughout all of life. And it isn't very nice of you to include us in it either. We thought we were free from all of this. Being a parent is labor. It's hard work. It's such an incredibly simple concept, but it is losing its value in our culture today. Because parenting is being pushed over on the edge while moms and dads pursue their professional goals and purposes in life. And parenting is getting a lick and a promise, and we can't figure out what's gone wrong in our families. I want to tell you something, that unless you are willing to work at being a parent, God's the architect, but He needs laborers. And there are two laborers in most homes. In some homes, there's just one laborer. There's a single parent listening to me right now who's thinking, boy, you think it's work trying to do it with two of you. You ought to try doing it with just one. But God is saying to us that while He's given us the plan, He's the architect, he's the builder, we're the laborers, and we've got to put in the time and make parenting important or it won't work. Wherever I go to speak, or especially if I'm with pastors, we have a question and answer time. One of the first questions they always ask, and I just gotten prepared for it, so I thought I better get an answer, is, can you tell us a little bit about your priorities? Well, you know, priorities are important because they govern your life. And it's one thing to talk about your priorities. It's another thing to put your priorities into perspective and put them into operation and then live by them. I remember going away and getting some time alone with the Lord and really sitting down and trying to crystallize some years back, okay, Jeremiah, what are your priorities? And I'll tell you, it's one of the most important times I've ever spent in my life, because I believe that with what God has done here in this place, apart from a clear understanding in my mind, and yet I struggle with these all the time, but a clear understanding of what my priorities are, I would be making a lot of really bad decisions right now. So let me tell you what they are. They don't necessarily have to be yours, but most of us are going to fall into the pattern of these priorities. Number one, I'm a person, and I better take care of my personal relationship with God. God's number one. In fact, he says he must be number one. He's a jealous God. He doesn't want anybody in between me and him. He's number one in my life. And so I have to cultivate that relationship. I have to spend time with God. I have to make God number one. Secondly, I'm a partner, and I've got a wife, a wonderfully, wonderfully good wife. God is first, Donna second. Thirdly, I'm a parent, and I've got children, four of them. And they're the most important thing in my life outside of God and Donna. And every day of my life, I have to fight to preserve that priority. Because you see, when I'm at a football game, I'm not at three or four other places where people think I should be. Or if I'm at a dinner sometime, I've said no to other things. And you know, there's an awful lot of pressure and a lot of expectations about what you should be doing with your life. But I want to tell you, as best as I know how to tell you, that my children are third in my life. The only thing ahead of them is God and Donna. I had it tested when I was invited to speak at a convention up at Arrowhead Springs. I was asked to go and speak to a group of 450 women at a women's Bible study. We agreed that was an opportunity that I should take. They wanted me to teach the life of David, and I had just preached through the life of David, so we went. You know, we had this thing all scheduled out way out in the future. I knew the basketball season was over. I don't schedule anything during basketball season that conflicts with the ball games if I can help it. Not anything during football season. So I was so excited, you know, this thing is out here in March. Well, then our wonderful basketball team got good about halfway through the year. And they started getting better and better, and they started winning, and they won, and they won, and they won. They got in the playoffs, and they kept winning, and I kept looking at this date that was over here. And we kept getting closer and closer to the date, and would you believe, I was scheduled to be at Arrowhead Springs from Thursday through Saturday, and our guys won all their games and were supposed to play for the city championship on Saturday morning at 10 o'clock in the sports arena, and I'm supposed to be at Arrowhead Springs. You got to be kidding. Well, I'll tell you, I got up to Arrowhead Springs and told them that we'd speak any time they wanted us on Thursday and however many times they wanted us on Friday, but we were coming home on Saturday. I'll never forget this. We got to Arrowhead Springs, went into that beautiful hotel up there, which is the Campus Crusade headquarters, and there was a lady who came through the lobby, and she said, "Are you Dr. Jeremiah?" And I said, "Yes." "Oh," she said, "we're so glad you're here." And she said, "Let me just tell you right up front, we're so glad you're not staying for Saturday." I thought, this poor lady hadn't even heard me speak yet, and she's already made up her mind. And then she said something I will never forget. She said, "What you don't understand," and she smiled, "is that we are all wives of executive husbands. They fund this ministry so that we can do what we do with Bible study." And she said, "It's just so incredibly encouraging to see somebody in a position of leadership make a decision in favor of their family." during the afternoon, I'll never forget this, it was one of the last sessions, and a lady got up and she ran out of the building. She had tears coming down her face. And, you know, let me just make this momentary announcement. That's really unnerving to a speaker, you know? If you feel the urge that you just have to get out of here and it's really life-threatening, you know, go for it. But when I see you leave, especially if you look like you're troubled, my mind cycles back over everything I've said for the last 5 minutes. Well, that happened, and I went to the director of the conference, and I mentioned this lady who had left, and I said, could you please see if I might have said something that offended her? She came back to me later. She said, Pastor, don't worry about it. She didn't offend her. She had heard about what you were doing because we had to announce that you were going to be here on Saturday, and you weren't even talking about it. But while she was seated in the meeting, it really became a matter of great concern to her. Her daughter was playing for the state championship in Denver, Colorado on Saturday, and she got under such conviction, she got up out of the meeting, went and packed all her duds, got on the next plane, and went home. What are we talking about? We're talking about putting our children in a place where once in a while they understand that they're important. Making parenting a priority. I want to tell you something. If we didn't do anything else with our life, making parenting a priority is pretty much a full-time task. Amen? Amen. Number three. Keep reading in your Bibles. Principle number three is protect your family from destructive influences. Verse 2 changes the metaphor just a bit. It says, the watchman stays awake in vain. It is vain for you to rise up early, to sit up late. Unless the Lord guards the city, the watchman stays awake in vain. We've been in the family building business. We've seen the family get built like you build a house. Now we have a picture of a city that is a protection for its people. And the writer of the Psalms changes the picture, and he says, unless the Lord keeps the city, the people who try to keep it are doing it in vain. And he's still talking about the family. That's evident. And what he's talking about is the fact that while it is important for us to come to God and let Him be the builder of our families, when our families are built, we have to come back to God and ask Him to help us be the watchman over our families. And it's a picture of a parent looking out over his family and protecting it and watching out for it. Boy, if there's ever been a day when we needed to do that, this is the day. Now, the interesting thing here is that the psalmist once again puts us in partnership with God. Just as there's one builder and two laborers, and we're working together on the same project, there's one who is the watchman, but we're to be watchmen with him. You see it? Unless the watchman, who is the Lord, is working, then we who are also watching aren't going to understand it. So what the psalmist is saying is, we're in partnership with God in building our homes, and we're in partnership with God in protecting our homes. Are you with me? There's a man who has written a great deal about the family, and I come to love his writings. His name is Steve Farrar. Maybe you've seen some of his books. He said, rather indelicately, I don't let my children watch network TV for the same reason I don't let them drink out of the toilet. Now, I probably would have said that a little differently than he said it, but he got his point across, right? I understand the necessity of work, and God knows if that's something you have to do to make ends meet, that's one thing, but if you're doing it to live at another standard of living, it's a foolish decision because you're giving up your children for more toys. What a trade. And what God is trying to help us understand is this, that we not only have to build our homes, once we build them, we have to stand over them and be protecting of them, care about them. I want to share this with you because I think it's a very practical, hands-on sort of thing. If you're in partnership with God in protecting your family, how do you do it? Well, how do you do anything in partnership with God? It ultimately involves prayer. I read an article written by Suzanne Fields in which she talked about this whole matter of praying, how important it is for couples to pray for their children. And right after that, I had been given a book by Patrick Morley. It's called Man in the Mirror. It's got articles about the kinds of things that we struggle with as men, articles about children and about our relationship with our wife and how we deal with our jobs and how we deal with our money and all the temptations that come as a part of our maleness. Patrick Morley, in his book, talked about seven couples who were all new Christians who started to meet in a prayer group, and the result of their prayers are so dramatic that he said, I verified their story personally. These couples were naive, new Christians, and they discovered when they met for the first time that they all had something in common, and that is that they all had children who were not saved. In fact, a total of 23 of them. Someone brought a verse to their first Bible study that said this, believe in the Lord Jesus Christ and you will be saved and your household. Acts 16:33. They took it as a promise from God that God was going to save all their kids. And they started to meet together, all of them, and they began to pray for the 23 children who God had given them who were outside of Christ. And each week as they faithfully prayed for these children, over the course of 2 years, all 23 kids committed their lives to Christ. In a Denver crusade, Dr. Billy Graham spoke about this verse of Scripture in Acts, and he said that they had learned through their own study that in homes where the father came to faith in Christ first, the entire family came to faith in 60% of the situations. Where the wife came first, it was 40 to 50. Where the children came first, 25% of them saw their entire family become Christians. Now, what does that say? That if you want the families of America to be changed, you've got to change the fathers, because they have the greatest influence in the home in bringing others to faith. The way that this is all going to change in our families, in our partnership with God, in the protection of our home, is through prayer.
18: You know, one of the big surprises most people have is when they examine the population of many churches, they find very few men, multitudes of women, but men are in the minority. I'm happy to tell you that in the church that I pastor, every Tuesday night we have a men's Bible study that has about 450 men in it. It is quite the thing to be a part of. Seated at tables around the Generations building, we have a speaker and we discuss the Word of God and pray for each other and encourage ourselves in the Lord, and we encourage one another in the family. Never has there been a need for that more than there is today, when the disintegration of families seems to be so rampant. Here in the Bible, we have some hope and some help for our families. And I'm glad you have been listening, because we've been sharing those things, and we'll continue tomorrow in the next edition of Turning Point to add to these wonderful truths about the family. I hope you'll join us then. I'm David Jeremiah. Thank you for listening.
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1: And a good Thankful Thursday morning. I'm Jordan. Well, author Mark Batterson says sometimes we pray and we pray and we pray and then we sit. We never put feet to those prayers. So when runners get up to the starting line and the official says, ready, set, go, Mark Batterson says sometimes you've prayed enough and now you need to do something. If you wait until you're ready, you could wait the rest of your life. It's like saying to God, you know, I'm going to wait to give to missions until I have enough money. Well, you know, stop praying and just do something, even if it's only a dollar. You got to take that step of faith. Sometimes it's got to be go, set, ready. Go in faith and get yourself steadfast and set in the promises of God. And then you're ready to see God move and participate in God's plan. So instead of ready, set, go, sometimes it's go, set, ready. Stay tuned for Grace to You.
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3: You and I who are a part of the body of Jesus Christ, who know and love the Lord Jesus Christ, who are in His church, who have been saved, been born again, are simply responding to the divine decree of the eternal God made before the world began.
4: Welcome to Grace to You with John MacArthur here on AM 1100 KFAX. C.S. Lewis said that Christians can be like children who would rather make mud pies in a slum than play at a lovely beach. In other words, they may settle for measly joys, not realizing there's something much, much better. The question is, are you doing what C.S. Lewis described? Are you putting too much focus on earning money and developing your career and building relationships, things that aren't necessarily wrong, but they don't even compare to the riches Christ offers? How do you take hold of the untold wealth that's yours if you're a Christian? John MacArthur helps you answer that life-changing question in his current series on Grace to You. It's titled, Richer Than You Think. And now here's the lesson.
3: Father, as we approach your word, we are humbled. We feel less than adequate to deal with these grandiose and glorious truths that are beyond us. We are reminded that the secret things belong to the Lord. We are reminded that your ways are higher than our ways, that we cannot understand all things. And yet, Father, we ask that the Spirit of God would give us a measure of understanding for the deep things of the word, and that it might be the voice of God that speaks and the power of the Spirit of God who delineates and applies the truth. To that end, we seek thee in this time. In Christ's name, amen. We're looking at Ephesians 1, Ephesians chapter 1. We're not going to consider a lengthy passage, but a brief one. But the depth of the passage demands that we dig in. And I hope you have your thinking cap on. You're not going to be able to operate on half of your cylinders this morning. You're going to have to function on all of them because of the depth of what we want to say out of the Word of God. We're looking at verses 4 through 6a of Ephesians 1, and I'll read them just to give you a setting for your thoughts. According as He hath chosen us in Him before the foundation of the world, that we should be holy and without blame before Him. In love, having predestinated us unto the adoption of sons by Jesus Christ to Himself, according to the good pleasure of His will, to the praise of the glory of His grace. And we'll stop right there. There is a unity in the church that is more than just the unity of a common agreement on a philosophy or a religion. It is the unity of a commonness in life. The common eternal life of God pulses through the soul of every believer. And we are tied together. 1 Corinthians 6:17, he that is joined to the Lord is one spirit. Therefore, all that are joined to the Lord are one spirit with one another. The emphasis of Ephesians, then, is that we are a body. Now, in the theology of the body, which is basically what Paul deals with in the first three chapters of Ephesians, the practice of the body in the last three, but in the theology of the body, Paul begins by taking us into eternity.

0: tricky pass to see how God designed it. Now, I want you to note something. God's purpose for the body is that it would manifest uniformly, totally, completely, corporately, Jesus Christ. That's the intention. We are, as a body, to manifest Christ in the world. I call the incarnation body one and the church body two. God manifest in the flesh in Jesus Christ. God manifest in the flesh through His church. We are Christ in the world. We are involved in a manifestation of Jesus Christ individually and corporately. For example, all the gifts that are listed in Romans 12 were true of Jesus Christ in His ministry. So that what you have in those spiritual gifts is the re-manifestation of Christ in the corporate church. We are to be one in Him. It says in 4:13, until we come to the measure of the stature of the fullness of Christ, the world should see Jesus Christ in us. Composite Christ-likeness. Now, this tremendous master plan, this tremendous concept by God, this great plan, Paul says, was begun in eternity past, before time, before creation, before anybody existed. In the free and independent and sovereign will of God, He set the plan in motion. The body was formed in eternity past. That's the message of chapter 1, verses 3 to 14. I want you to look at it with me. Chapter 1, verses 3 to 14. Now, we're just taking 4 through 6a, because that's where we've begun. 4 through 6a. After a brief introduction in the first two verses, in which Paul introduces himself and greets them in the common greeting, grace and peace, he then launches into that great doxology in verse 3, blessed be the God and Father of our Lord Jesus Christ, who hath blessed us with all spiritual blessings in the heavenlies in Christ. It's just a doxology, and really he can't help but praise God because of what he's about to say. You see, it's literally a knockout to Paul that God has designed this entire thing before the world began, and he's a part of it. I mean, I know how I feel when I think somebody likes me. I know how I feel when I know somebody loves me. But to imagine that the eternal God of the universe designed me into a plan before time began is an overwhelming thought. A plan that would ultimately culminate in me living with Him in His house forever. Incredible thought. Listen, being a Christian is a super thing. God designed it before the world began. And once Paul gets this doxology rolling in verse 3, he can't stop, and he rolls right on and never puts a period in the Greek sentence until the end of verse 14. 202 words in a row without a period. He just rolls, it's like a snowball going downhill, and it just picks up more glistening glory as it goes, as he thinks about this master plan in eternity. Now, there are three elements to the master plan. First element is what you'd call election. From verses 4 to 6. The second element is what we call redemption, from verses 6 to 11. And the third one, inheritance, verses 12 to 14. So we find then that there are three phases to this master plan. There is God's election, there is the working out of redemption, which results in this incredible inheritance. That's God's master plan. Now I want us to look at just the first section, the section built around the concept of election. And I realize that the doctrine of election is a doctrine that's hard to be understood. And we must remember Deuteronomy 29:29, secret things belong to the Lord, and Isaiah says that His ways are higher than our ways. We have to rest in that because we're not going to be able to understand this. And I don't want you to get your head scrambled. I just want you to stay with the biblical text, okay? So here we go. Seven elements are here indicated in this concept of election. It has seven aspects or elements. The first one is the method. The method of election, which I call sovereign selection. Sovereign selection. That is the method. God had a method by which He chose. Sovereign selection. Verse 4. According, and the according links up with the praise of verse 3. The reason he's praising God in verse 3 is because God is the one who did this. As He hath chosen. He hath chosen. Now there you're introduced to the method by which God formed His body in eternity past. Simple, independent, unaffected, sovereign choice. God simply chose by sovereign will, by sovereign decree. He chose those who were to be the members of his body, totally apart from the will of any man, totally apart from any human consideration, and purely on the basis of his own will. Notice at the end of verse 5, according again to the good pleasure of what? His will. His will. Verse 9, according to his good pleasure, which he hath purposed in himself. Verse 11, according to the purpose of him who worketh all things after the counsel of his own will. Now you get the message, right? God freely, independently, unaffected by any human work or any human choice, chose us to be included in his body. Just to reiterate the emphasis here, look with me at the first chapter of the Gospel of John and verse 11. John's Gospel, chapter 1, verse 11. And you remember that this great statement was said in reference to the rejection of Israel, of their Messiah. Verse 11, he came unto his own and what? His own received him not. He came unto his own things and his own people received him not. But in spite of the majority, there was the minority. As many as received him, to them he gave power to become the children of God, even to them that believe on his name. And there's the human part of it, faith, believing. But look at 13, who were born again, not of blood. That is, you're not a Christian because you were born into the Jewish race, right? Not of blood. You can't inherit it. Nor of the will of the flesh, nor of the will of man, but what? Of God. See, salvation is of God. And as many as received because they believed, because the will of God, in fact, infected their depravity with faith. It even says in Ephesians 2, 8, 9, for by grace are you saved through faith, that not of yourselves. That even is a gift of God, saving faith. And so it is that God chooses, not according to human will, but according to his own will. The word eklego in verse 4 means to pick out for himself. It's reflexive. God chose for himself those who would be a part of his family. In 2 Timothy 1:9, it says, God who hath saved us, called us with a holy calling, not according to our works, but according to his own purpose and grace, listen to this, which was given us in Christ Jesus before the world began. Literally incredible. You and I who are a part of the body of Jesus Christ, who know and love the Lord Jesus Christ, who are in his church, who have been saved, been born again, are simply responding to the divine decree of the eternal God made before the world began. Nobody's a Johnny-come-lately in the body of Christ. Everybody was master planned in because there is a vital area of responsibility that no one else can fulfill, and because there is a unique purpose which God has designed in his own love to place upon you, some special and eternal blessing. Now, it's all of God. If we had anything to do with it, then verse 3 would say, blessed be us. Blessed be us. But we don't. Our praise is to God because he's done it all. Now, some people will always say, well, John, I don't believe in that election stuff. I believe that everybody chooses. Well, the Bible teaches that too. Jesus said, you will not come unto me that you might have life. Isaiah said, come and buy, come and drink. Revelation 22, Jesus says, come, whosoever will, let him come. Romans chapter 10 says, whosoever believes on the name of the Lord shall be saved. Whosoever shall call upon the name of the Lord shall be saved. Whosoever, everywhere in the Bible. You say, but how can you have God choosing and a bunch of whosoevers? I don't know. I have no idea how you can have them, but you have to have them because they're both in the Bible. And you let God resolve the problem. But I'll tell you one thing. I don't care what your theological background is. You believe in the sovereignty of God. If you're a Christian, I'll prove it to you. You say, oh, no, I don't. Yeah, you do. It's easy to prove. You ready for this? Do you pray? Say, yes, I pray. Every day. To whom do you pray? God. Why? Well, because God is the source of all good things. See? You believe in the sovereignty of God. Every good and perfect gift. How many? Every comes down from whom? The Father of lights, in whom there is no variableness or shadow of turning. All of it comes from Him. And you seek Him for it. And in prayer, you're asking for things and you're giving thanks for things. Why? Because you recognize that God is the source of all these things. You see, prayer for the Christian is not an attempt to con God. It's not to try to force God's hand. It is a humble acknowledgement of dependence on His sovereign will. We pray for somebody who's ill and invariably say, Lord, we'd like so-and-so to be made well, but Your will be done. We acknowledge He is sovereign. We even were told by Jesus to say this, give us this day our what? Our daily bread is even dependent on His sovereignty. Now, if God is sovereign in all things in our lives, then God is no less sovereign in salvation. And I'll show you two other reasons why I think everybody believes in God's sovereignty. Number one reason is that you thank God for your salvation, right? You don't go to God and say, God, I hope you appreciate the intellect that I have. I hope you realize that of all the options, I have chosen you. You don't say that to God. That's ridiculous. You didn't save yourself. When you talk to God about your salvation, you thank Him, don't you? Because you know it was Him. I'll tell you another way to look at it. When you love somebody that's not a Christian, and you've presented Christ to them, what do you do? What do you do for that person? You pray for them, don't you? You pray. Why do you pray for them? Because you know that the source of salvation is whom? Is God. By virtue of prayer in general, by virtue of thanking God for your salvation, by virtue of praying for someone else's salvation, you are constantly acknowledging who is sovereign, you see? You see, you really believe in the sovereignty of God, you just don't know that you do. J.I. Packer, in his book, Evangelism and the Sovereignty of God, says this. Listen carefully to this. What is true is that all Christians believe in divine sovereignty, but some are not aware they do, and mistakenly imagine and insist that they reject it. What causes this odd state of affairs? This is what he said. The root cause is the same as in most cases of error in the church. The intrusion of rationalistic speculation, the passion for systematic consistency, a reluctance to recognize the existence of mystery and let God be wiser than men, and a consequent subjecting of Scripture to the supposed demands of human logic, end quote. Boy, that's so good. What he's saying is that we can't stand tension. We can't stand a paradox. We can't say the Bible teaches sovereignty and it also teaches choice. I can't handle it. So our perverse mind says we must be like God, so we harmonize in the middle and destroy both. We're really dealing with depravity. And what happens is that you get people who want to systematize the Bible, and they systematize it so it all fits together, and what just fits beautifully into their system, and if it doesn't fit the way they want, they explain it a new way, and they remove all the mystery. And God is no longer really mysterious in the Word of God. They've reduced it all to a system, and in so doing, they've eliminated much of its truth. Packer goes on. He says, people see that the Bible teaches man's responsibility for his actions. They do not see how this is consistent with the sovereign lordship of God over those actions. They are not content to let the two truths live side by side as they do in the Scripture, but they jump to the conclusion that in order to uphold the biblical truth of human responsibility, they are bound to reject the equally biblical and equally true doctrine of divine sovereignty and explain away the great number of texts that teach it. The desire to oversimplify the Bible by cutting out the mystery is natural to our perverse minds. It is not surprising that even good men should fall victim to it, hence this persistent and troublesome dispute. The irony of the situation, however, is that when we ask how the two sides pray, it seems apparent that those who profess to deny God's sovereignty really believe it just as strongly as those who affirm it, end quote. People say, well, I just can't believe that God chose everything. But you see, that's just pure speculation because the Bible says He does. You say, well, then how can man possibly have a choice? Well, I don't know, but He does. And you just let God figure out how that works. So, the method by which God began the body was sovereign selection. Now, let me show something to you. There's three kinds of election, and you need to distinguish these in the Bible or you get confused. We don't have time to go through all the verses on this, but I want to share some of them with you. There are three kinds of election in the Bible. Number one is what's called theocratic election, is what I call theocratic election. And that is, for example, in Deuteronomy. Now, theocratic, theocracy was simply the title given to the nation Israel. Theo, from the word theos, which means God rules. The nation of Israel was ruled by God. There was a theocratic election, that is, God chose a nation for a special place. Deuteronomy 7:6, "For thou art an holy people unto the Lord thy God. The Lord thy God has chosen thee to be a special people." God chose a nation. That is theocratic election. God didn't say, "Now, all right, I'm going to look around and find the best nation." He says, "I didn't choose you because you were the biggest nation. I just designed to set my love upon you. I designed to love you. That was my own free choice. I chose you as a nation." Now, watch this point. That in no way had any effect on their personal salvation. Okay? The theocratic election, the choice of the nation of Israel, had nothing to do with the individual salvation. Just because a person was a Jew did not mean they were a believer in Old Testament times. For example, in Romans 9:6, Paul says, "Not all Israel is Israel. Not all those who are Jews are truly the Israel of God." So there was theocratic election. And in a sense, even within the election of the nation, there was an election of those who would be saved. And that's what Jesus meant in Matthew, where he says, "Many are called, but what? Few are chosen." Within theocratic election, you have specific election to salvation. There's a second kind of election I want to mention, and that's what I call vocational election. Vocational. There are some times when God, just on His own sovereign choice, chooses a certain person or persons to do a specific task. That also is unrelated to salvation. The first illustration of it is in Deuteronomy 18, where God chose the Levites out of Israel to be His priests. Because you were a Levite did not necessitate the fact that you were granted absolutely salvation. That was task choice. God called the Levites to a task that was vocational election. Same is true in the New Testament, where Jesus called 12 apostles. He called 12 of them to a task. Only 11 of them were called to salvation. You see the difference? Judas was not. So there was vocational election. Jesus said in John 15:16, "You have not chosen me, but what? I have chosen you." And he wasn't talking about salvation there. He was talking about the task of being a disciple or an apostle. This has nothing to do with salvation. But now you come to the third one, and that's salvational election. And this is the kind that you find in Ephesians 1. He has chosen us, not in a theocratic way, not in a vocational way, but in a personal way to come to know Him. He has chosen us.
1: 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The title of John's current study, Richer Than You Think. Now, today John talked about the inheritance of every believer. Certainly, when God adopts someone into His family, He saves them from plenty of heartache here and now. But a lot of believers get stuck focusing on present circumstances, and they forget what's ahead. For Christians, the best truly is yet to come. Let's hear some of John's thoughts on that. I think they're helpful.
2: In the culture today, even in evangelicalism, it's hard to get Christians to really believe that the best is yet to come. You know, there's a very popular book called Your Best Life Now. You know, I look at that title, and it's written by a pastor, and I say, wait a minute. The only way this is my best life now is if I'm going to hell. This is not my best life now. My best life is yet to come. And eye hasn't seen or ear heard, nor has it entered into the heart of man the things that God has prepared for them that love Him. Christians need to be far more interested in the glory of heaven. I want to tell you about a book called The Glory of Heaven, The Truth About Heaven, Angels, Eternal Life. I debunk all the false claims of those people who've said they've gone to heaven, came back, reported all kinds of bizarre things. So we debunk the lies about heaven and then move into the Word of God to tell the truth about heaven. The Glory of Heaven is really a helpful, thoughtful gift to every believer who is headed there in the end. This is where you're going to be forever. You need to know all you can about it. And people don't need to be led astray by false claims.
1: 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You need to have a clear picture of heaven. John's book called The Glory of Heaven shows you encouraging truth about
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9: Are you content? Are you a happy person right now? Are you thinking, well, if I just had this, if I just had that? No, what you need is God. Contentment does not come from what I have. It comes from who I know. Contentment does not come from what I have. It comes from who I know. Hebrews 13:5 says, let your way of life be without covetousness. The word covet means a greedy desire to have more, no matter what it costs you or someone else. It's from a word that could be translated to pant like an animal pursuing its prey. Let your life be without covetousness, but then he goes on to say, but be content with such things as you have, for he has said, I will never leave you or forsake you. See, because Christ will never leave me, I can be content. It's not about what I have. It's about who has me. It's about this relationship I have with God that can bring the ultimate contentment. That is why David wrote in Psalm 23, the Lord is my shepherd, I shall not want. You know, when the Lord's your shepherd, you can find this perfect contentment. What you need is God. You say, well, okay, how do I even do that? Through prayer. If you want to find contentment and the guaranteed hope of heaven and find the meaning and purpose of life, he's just a prayer away.
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14: 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So this is part two of Pastor Jackson's message.
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16: 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That's 855-577-2255. We're so glad you're here to listen. Today's program will complete the message we began yesterday. Here's Pastor Alan with part two of Breakthrough, Looting Interrupted.
17: Folks, it is not a simple thing to ignore the Lord. When you see the looting begin, we should understand God is sending an invitation. There were tremendous generational losses because of failures to respond. Breakthroughs involve the faithfulness of God around both his discipline and his purposes. We have to care about the purposes of God, or we're self-absorbed and God loves us too much simply to give us that permission. And if you'll allow me, I would like to take that biblical perspective and see if we can understand the world we're living in. Because what I want to submit to you is that right now our nation is being looted. And I don't understand it to be a political issue. I think Christians hide from the discussion because they use the word politics, but I truthfully don't think it has anything to do with politics. I think solutions may give an expression in those political realms, but I think we're being looted. I think our wealth, our strength, our opportunities, our futures, our children's futures are being diminished on a daily basis because of the hardness of our hearts. And I say that having spent my adult life serving in the church. So I'm not casting stones at anyone. I'm trying to understand diagnostically where we are so we can choose a better future. I don't think it has to result in the complete obliteration of our nation any more than I think the discipline of God in the midst of the land of Israel had to result in the destruction of the temple. I think that was a reflection upon a generation. And so I'm concerned about our generation and what we're doing. I've made a list of some things happening. In fact, I asked the guys to pull together a video. Looting has become so prevalent, I think we're almost immune to it. I think we've accepted it as a normal way of living. I'm not talking about some recent administration. This has been happening for some decades now. Both political parties involved. I've arrived at a place where up until recently, I've just thought of it as a uniparty. It's kind of like a Globetrotters game. Everybody rides the same bus to the game. They put on different uniforms and they split the gate after the game. I think it's far more profound than that. I think it's happening on a national basis in a far more widespread way. But I think it's being expressed in micro ways, in that things that we used to would have considered to be reprehensible, we now kind of shrug our shoulders at and go, yeah, it's unfortunate. We've got a whole new vocabulary for it. Smash and grabs now become a description for an evening out. Somebody asked me, one of our volunteers asked me recently, if we cared if people took things from the next chapter. And I said, yes, we do. You should stop them. It's not okay. Something has happened to our hearts and our attitudes. I just sat down and made a list of some things that I think have contributed to this. And some of these are contributive, and some of them are expressions of the looting that's taking place. Globalism, this move towards a global economy and currency. The diminishment of nationalism, where we shouldn't be proud of our country, we should be embarrassed of it. Causes us not to value the things that are valuable to us as a people. That diminishment of nationalism is associated with the demonization of colonialism. And into that discussion, they roll in missional activities. I'm talking about discussions at the most celebrated academic institutions in the country. Academia often teaches that Christian missions are a reflection of an antiquated view of people and culture. That we shouldn't presume to have a message of salvation which needs to be shared. And in order to discourage people from embracing that, and please understand, they've been telling your young people in our universities for decades now that the idea of missions is inappropriate, it's wicked, it's evil, it's condescending. And they'll cite the worst examples they can find of cultural missional activity when we tried to convert people's clothing and not change their hearts. They tell us Christian nationalism is wicked. It's become a derogatory term. Language has been manipulated to suggest that a love of country combined with an awareness of the sovereign intervention of God in history is not only inappropriate, it's dangerous. We should be investigated, monitored, watched. Christian Zionism gets dumped in that same bucket. That's the Christians who believe God has given the land of Israel to the Jewish people. We were recently included in the Jerusalem Post as one of the leading expressions of Christian Zionism in the world. I took it as a compliment. But I can give you some expressions of the looting of America. And one of them is the intentional marginalization of a biblical worldview. Folks, that's our heritage. That's our heritage. Imagine denying the heritage of the indigenous people of this nation, the Native American people. Tell them that the way they worshiped should not be remembered. We should be eliminated. We should find the worst examples of how it affected behaviors. You wouldn't think of it, but they've taken our Christian heritage. So now we see apostasy within the church, and we see assaults upon our faith from without. You understand, I hope, that Marxism requires the diminishment of faith. Marxism is not a mystery. It's been practiced now for well over a century. And wherever they come into authority, wherever they gain power, one of the first things they do is close the churches, eliminate the leadership and the voices. The movement of manufacturing away from our nation is a plundering of our nation. I mean, it's been going on. It started in a very significant way, in an intentional way, in the 1970s. Moving manufacturing overseas, offshoring. There's a lot of statistics and a lot of numbers. I'll give you some high-view stuff. As a result, the U.S. currently has a deficit of goods and services of over $500 billion a year. We don't make things anymore. We don't even want to go to work anymore. We don't even want to go to the office anymore. We want to work in our pajamas. It's become a national infection. But we didn't get to this point in a day or a week. It's not the result of a current administration, folks. This has been coming on us sequentially for quite a season. The devaluing of work and effort. Let me give you a list. Converse shoes, Gerber baby food, Schwinn bicycles, Craftsman tools, Under Armour, sports clothing and shoes and gear, York peppermint patties. How many of those you think are still manufactured in the U.S.? None of them. None of them. Gerber baby food. The rest of them I can tell you where they're manufactured, but Gerber doesn't disclose its manufacturing sites. Nestle, the owner of Gerber, just states that they have 418 factories in 86 countries. But they don't make any of it here. I'll give you another component of the looting of America, the refusal to use American energy sources. We spend billions of dollars annually spending it with other nations, depriving U.S. companies and citizens of the revenue and the jobs. We are looting our country. Terrorism, the targeting of civilians and acts of violence and war, and we won't say it. We relabel it. We don't want to create angst towards anyone. And if you dare to say some people group sponsor terrorism, you're xenophobic or some other phobic. We watched it in spades on 9/11. Airplanes were weaponized. Terrorism on our planet is not exclusively an Islamic issue, but it has been a predominantly Islamic issue. Trillions of dollars spent to try to make us safe. The loss of thousands of lives. They are looting our nation. Targeting civilians. Men and women and children. And we are reluctant to say it. We are so addled, so confused. They tell us we deserve it. And we pay for our children to sit in the classrooms where that is taught.
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18: 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Some of my favorite verses that Paul wrote, a bit of devotional time, and then some place to journal. The goal is to be changed. We want to be transformed by the Word of God and not just informed by it. Saul of Tarsus, a hero of mine, I got to know him as the Apostle Paul, an unrelenting advocate for Jesus in the face of unyielding persecution. Folks, that sounds like the world we live in. Lessons from Paul, it'll help you and I be overcomers, triumphant in this season in the earth. You'll enjoy the book.
16: Life isn't always easy. 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That's 855-577-2255. Now, let's get back to Pastor Allen to wrap up part two of his message called Breakthrough, Looting Interrupted.
17: Illegal immigration. American taxpayers spent more than $150 billion, and these are conservative numbers, on immigrants illegally in the United States in 2023 alone.
19: $150 billion. Illegal is the key word. If we want to change the immigration system, if we want to change the, it's okay, we can do that. You and I would go to prison for making illegal withdrawals from the bank. We call it stealing. When people come to our country uninvited, intentionally avoid the immigration process, and consume our services of education, of healthcare, our social services, they are overwhelming us. It is looting our country. And we're so addled as a nation, we have trouble saying it. We have sanctuary cities, major American cities, some of the most celebrated American cities that refuse to obey federal laws, but demand federal funding, looting this nation, taking money from people who pay their taxes and refusing to enforce the laws that we have agreed to yield to. I've been considering declaring myself a sanctuary person. Do you suppose I could avoid the IRS that way? Probably not. We've used our military as a social experiment, looting our nation, diminishing the ability of our fine men and women who voluntarily raise their hands to do the two things they're supposed to do in the military, defend our country and defeat our enemies. And we've watched them be turned into a DEI experiment. We've watched them turn them into an LGBTQI2 and whatever number they add this week. And they've rendered them ineffective. They've mocked them. They've hunted down people in the military who had a strong biblical worldview and have expelled them. They are looting our country. And what do the Christians say? Well, we don't want to talk about that. Could we do a Bible study on the Pharisees? Folks, I believe in studying the Bible, but the point of that is to be salt and light. The list goes on. We've defunded the police. You know, the ultimate outcome of all of this, if the looting continues unchecked, I'll tell you where it's going. There will be a complete absence of any leadership from churches. We'll simply be asked to be cultural voices, not to be advocates for a biblical worldview. We'll just be asked to repeat whatever the mantra is of whoever happens to have authority over us. That'll be the only way to maintain our status. You'll have to deny your faith. You better use your freedom while you have freedom to be an advocate for a biblical worldview. There's another outcome. It doesn't take any imagination. This is not prophetic, folks. We'll be bankrupt. We are currently... They say $36 trillion in debt, but that's really a tiny expression of the total debt that we have. If the numbers are so far beyond imagination, the interest payment on our debt for this year is projected to be $892 billion. If you don't know, that's more than we spend on our entire defense budget. And it's almost a third higher than the interest payment on our debt in 2023. It is not sustainable. They are looting our country. Lawlessness will grow rapidly. What you saw in the little video is an hors d'oeuvre. Widespread violence is growing. Our children are being preyed upon, and they're not being educated well. They're seen as profit centers in the healthcare community while they're mutilated. Biological sex is not confusing. They are looting our homes. The healthcare system as we have known it will collapse. We will watch an unbridled pursuit of pleasure. Hedonism. I could go on. I think you get a sense. I've got just a few moments. I want to give you a response. I want to go back to the biblical notion for a minute. What happened when the Babylonians burned the temple? Didn't happen because Nebuchadnezzar got up one morning on the wrong side of the bed. It didn't happen in a day or a week. It was the result of years of the people of God saying, we don't intend to listen. We want to do what we want to do. Some of us don't want to pay attention because we've done pretty well while the looting's taking place. We've gotten some of the loot. So we'll just keep looking straight ahead, acting like we don't notice. It's going to take courageous change from the people of faith. The most hopeful thing I have seen in a season was the response of the election, not because of the people that were sent, but the millions of people across this nation in flyover country that raised their hands inexplicably. They haven't done it in a long, long, long time. It was a historic response. They said, we think we're going the wrong direction. So here's my suggestion. You've got some notes for this. I believe we are at a pivot point. We can choose the Lord with a new heart and experience freedom, or we can continue to imagine we're capable of solving our own problems and we'll face greater expressions of judgment. The Babylonians are not our problem. A political party, a political adversary is not your problem. China is not our problem. They are a problem, but they're an expression. Isaiah chapter 1, God said, come now, let us reason together. Though your sins are like scarlet, they shall be as white as snow. And though they're red as crimson, they shall be like wool. If you're willing and obedient, you'll eat the best from the land. But if you resist and rebel, you'll be devoured by the sword. That didn't happen the next day. It didn't happen the next week. It didn't happen the next month. So people that heard it thought, that's not serious business. But the kids that were born in Babylon, when they read it, they thought, I wish they would have listened. I'm tired of all the banter about how much you care for the children and you persist in your ungodliness. You don't give a hoot about the kids or you'd begin to honor the Lord. We are ravaging the generations coming with our ungodliness. Well, they'll change. They'll find a way. God is faithful. But they'll look at us. In James chapter 4, we're given a prescription. It says, you adulterous people. James is writing to people of faith. He's not writing to pagans. You adulterous people, don't you know? And when the Bible says, don't you know, what's the answer? Probably not. Don't you know that friendship with the world is hatred towards God? Anyone who chooses to be a friend of the world becomes an enemy of God. In the New Testament, the word world talks about this present world order, the systems in place, the means of engaging, the activities. He said to be a friend with this present world order means you're an enemy of God. Or do you think the scriptures say without reason that the spirit he caused to live in us envies intensely? But he gives us more grace. That is why the scripture says God opposes the proud, but he gives grace to the humble. And then we're given a response. Submit yourselves then to God. Resist the devil and he will flee from you. The first step is what? Submit to God. Bend your knee. Decide that Jesus is Lord, that he's not just a sinner's prayer. I believe in conversion, but the point of conversion is so that Jesus can be Lord. Amen. Begin for yourself. Don't say, I've said that prayer and I've been baptized. Is Jesus really Lord? Are you submitted to God in your life? Or do you tolerate ungodliness? It's a very important question for every one of us to answer. The next statement is resist the devil. Now, we can get some momentum around that, but folks, you're powerless. It's foolish. It's useless to try to resist the devil if you're not submitted to God. Come near to God, and he'll come near to you. So that's the next invitation. We want to come nearer to God. Well, how would we do that? Come near to God. He gives us three very practical ways. James is so practical. He said, wash your hands. Don't leave dirt on your hands. Don't leave unforgiveness on your hands. Don't leave resentment on your hands. Don't leave bitterness or hatred or anger. Wash your hands. How do you wash your hands? With repentance. A change of thought and a change of behavior. Purify your hearts from double-mindedness. James says to us, if you're double-minded, if you're inconsistent, he said you're unstable in every way. You shouldn't imagine you'll receive anything from God. Change your laughter to mourning and your joy to gloom. It's a serious time when you recognize that the judgment of God is unfolding. When the layers of the exile have begun, it's a serious time. Doesn't mean you can't laugh. It doesn't mean you can't recreate. But you better not be chasing that as your life goal. It's a time to reevaluate priorities. And then the last thing he gives us is in verse 10, he said, humble yourselves. You know, there's no place in the Bible that God says he will humble you. There are many, many places he invites us to humble ourselves. If God has to intervene, it's humiliation. You can humble yourself or you can be humiliated before the power of God. But the invitation that we're given throughout Scripture is to humble ourselves. Doesn't mean we have no value, that we have no worth. It means we understand ourselves in God's economy, that there's a God and it's not us. It's not saying I don't have any abilities. You do. God's given you abilities. He's given you influence. He's given you talents and gifts. Use them for Him. And then look at the outcome. He will lift you up. Doesn't matter who the enemy is. It doesn't matter how dark the circumstance. You see, we don't have to have a majority, folks. There is an authority in the truth of God. We can do this. We're salt and light. God will help us. God will help us.
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0: my enemies.
1: It is impossible for me to forgive someone who has hurt me. It is impossible for me to go the extra mile. I can't do it on my own. But through Christ, I can live this Christian life, and so can you.

0: Ever found yourself between a rock and a hard place with a home repair project? If you do this, the house catches fire. If you do that, the house falls down. So you call the guy who knows stuff. He comes in and turns the whatchamacallit right side up and job done. Where can we find that kind of help to turn the rest of our lives right side up? Pastor Greg Laurie answers that today on A New Beginning. Good encouragement coming our way.
1: Well, today we're wrapping up our Jesus and You Old Testament series. In this series, we've looked at Jesus and His appearances in the Old Testament. Jesus said, your father Abraham rejoiced to see my day, and he saw it, and he was glad. So Jesus was effectively saying, look, people, I knew Abraham. I talked with Abraham. So we know that Jesus made an appearance in the Old Testament to Abraham. We assume it was when Abraham was preparing to sacrifice his son in obedience to God, and the angel of the Lord appeared and stopped him. And we believe that was not an angel at all, but it was what we call a Christophany, an appearance of Christ. Then we know that Jacob wrestled with an angel who he later said he believed was God, and he called the place the face of God where he wrestled with his angel. We believe that too was another Christophany. Jesus appeared to Joshua before he conquered Jericho. He also appeared to Gideon when he faced the Midianites. So he made all these Old Testament appearances because Jesus is in the Old Testament concealed and he's in the New Testament revealed. But now we come to this beautiful passage that tells us what his mission is, and it tells us more about his character. It's sort of like a diamond with many facets. You hold it up to the light and you turn it around and you see something different from every angle. And Isaiah 9:6 just shows us all of these facets of the diamond as we talk about Jesus. So let's start with the first part. And his name will be called Wonderful. That takes care of the dullness of life. I want to mention also that I want to thank Warren Wiersbe for his great outline on this particular verse in his book, His Name is Wonderful. So his name is wonderful. That takes care of the dullness of life. That word wonder can be translated as amazement, surprise, astonishment, admiration, bewilderment, worship. Maybe the best word to put in its place would be awesome. His name will be called Awesome. Only God is really awesome, awe-inspiring. We sing, our God is an awesome God, and so we should. So his name is wonderful. That takes care of the dullness of life. When Jesus came, the angels came to the shepherds and announced his birth, and we read, when the shepherds shared what had happened, all that heard it wondered at these things told them by the shepherds. Everything Jesus did was wonderful. His birth was wonderful. His life was wonderful. His death and resurrection were wonderful. Everywhere he went, he created wonder. Walking on the water, healing the sick, even raising the dead. The more you know of Jesus, the more you will say he is wonderful. And all of that wonder will lead to worship and a desire to know him better. Ordinary people experience extraordinary things because of the wonder of Jesus. His name shall be called Wonderful. Again, that takes care of the dullness of life. His name is Counselor. God wants to counsel you. And when we read that, it just reminds us that God has a plan for our life. Did you know that? God has a specific plan for your life that is actually unfolding right now. And he's going to reveal that plan is wonderful. That takes care of

0: the dullness of life. His name shall be called Counselor. That takes care of the decisions of life. His name is Mighty God. That takes care of the demands of life. When Jesus walked this earth, it's important for us to realize that he was the God-man. Not man becoming a God, that's impossible. But God becoming a man and walking among us. Here's a perfect illustration of it. One day, the disciples and Jesus climbed into a boat and went out to the Sea of Galilee, and a huge storm came. And he was asleep in the lower part of the boat. What could be more human than being asleep from an exhausting day of hard work in ministry? So they woke him up and said, Jesus, we're going to die. Do something. So he came up on the deck and he said, peace be still. And the storm stopped. What could be more divine than stopping a storm? So there was Jesus walking among us, the man who wanted to tell us how to know God and the man who was God. And it's an amazing thing. And he's the mighty God and he has this power for you. All power is given to me. And he said, now go therefore into all the world and make disciples. He said, you shall receive power after the Holy Spirit has come upon you. Now power's a very appealing thing, especially to men. Men like power, all kinds of power, horsepower. Get some guys together with some cars. How much horsepower you have under that hood? I think the new Corvette ZR1 has 1,000 horsepower. Where are you gonna use 1,000 horsepower? There's a Bugatti that has come out that supposedly is 1,500 horsepower and can go 350 miles per hour. Where are you going to drive? Hope you don't get a speeding ticket. I think it's just bragging rights. Or if you go to a gym with a bunch of guys, how much can you bench? How much power do you have? We talk a lot about power, but God wants to give us power to live this life. Because sometimes it seems difficult. Some will say, it's really hard to be a Christian. And I would have to agree, it's hard, but I would take it a step further. It's impossible to be a Christian. It is impossible for me to love my enemies. It is impossible for me to forgive someone who has hurt me. It is impossible for me to go the extra mile. I can't do it on my own. But then the Apostle Paul writes, I can do all things through Christ who strengthens me. No, I can't do this in my own ability or my own power, but through Christ, I can live this Christian life, and so can you.
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1: Well, Pastor Greg is presenting his final message in his Jesus and You series today, a study called The Name That Changes Everything.
0: His name shall be called Wonderful Counselor, the Mighty God. But you need to be plugged into that power. Now, if you have an electric car, you know you need to plug it in. Unfortunately, some people have tried to put gas in their electric cars. You don't want to do that. So you want to keep that car plugged in just like you plug in your phone, right? And as people get a lot of new gadgets, and they'll try to figure out whether they're not turning on or whether they're not functioning, they'll call tech support and they'll be asked two questions. Number one, is it turned on? Number two, is it plugged in? It's incredible how many times it's not plugged in. I'm calling, I don't know, I can't get this working. Is it plugged in? Well, of course, I didn't plug it. It came unplugged somehow. And we get unplugged spiritually. How do we plug in? We plug in by reading his word. We plug in through prayer. We plug in through being involved in church. We plug in so many ways. His name shall be called Wonderful. That takes care of the dullness of life. His name is Counselor. That takes care of the decisions of life. His name is Everlasting Father. That takes care of the future of life. It's a reminder to us that as Christians, we will live forever. Now, I know that one day, if the Lord doesn't come first, and he could, we will die and we will be buried in the ground. But I also know there's a bodily resurrection. But even more, I know that the moment I take my last breath on earth, I take my first breath in heaven. This is the hope of the Christian. And I have an everlasting Father that will welcome me into eternity. And he will never abandon me, not in this life or the afterlife. And you know, when you think of a father, you look at our country today with so many broken homes and absentee fathers, this is a great comfort. And I think this is where the church can really shine. Men, I'm talking to you. You can be a father figure or a grandfather figure to a young person who maybe doesn't have a dad. I found a lot of that when I came to faith. And godly men like Chuck Smith and others that were an example for me. Someone for me to look to, because I didn't have that growing up. And the church can supply that. We can be the family that people don't have. We can fill in those gaps for them. That's why the church is so important. And that's why it's so important to be involved in church, not just show up and get out as quickly as possible. I know you don't like to get stuck in traffic. I understand that. But there's so much more to church than just come sitting, worshiping, hearing a message and leaving. It's being engaged and being involved. And that is why we encourage you all to be in a small group. As I've often said, some things are learned in rows and other things are learned in circles. Like in a smaller group where you can engage and ask questions and contribute to the conversation. So our church is a family. And we can make up for a family maybe you don't have biologically. It certainly did that for me. His name will be called Wonderful Counselor, the Mighty God, the Prince of Peace. That takes care of the disturbances of life. And life is filled with disturbances, isn't it? The storms of life that hit us. There's family troubles. There's work troubles. Relationship troubles. Health troubles. But Jesus, the Prince of Peace, says, let not your hearts be troubled, neither let them be afraid. You believe in God, believe also in me. So he can bring peace in the midst of our storm. Now this verse addresses our future. Look at verse 6. And the government will be upon his shoulder. There's a bit of space in human history between unto us a son is given, and the government will be upon his shoulder. See, when Jesus came the first time, a lot of people misunderstood what he had come to do. They thought he was going to overthrow the power of Rome and free the Jewish people. But they missed those portions in the Old Testament that spoke of the suffering Savior, the Messiah who would come and die for the sin of the world. They missed the graphic description of Isaiah 53 that showed us how Jesus would suffer. They missed that statement in Psalm 22 where it says, they pierced my hands and my feet. You see, before he will carry the government on his shoulder, he would first carry the cross on his shoulder. So this part about the government upon his shoulder is in our future. It hasn't happened yet. This will happen when Christ comes again in the second coming and establishes his kingdom on earth as King of Kings and Lord of Lords. Before he will wear that crown of glory, he had to first wear the crown of thorns. So these five names of Jesus represent five dimensions of what every believer needs. His name shall be called Wonderful. That answers our disillusionment. His name shall be called Counselor. That answers our confusion. He'll be the Mighty God. That answers our weakness. Everlasting Father, that answers our loneliness. And finally, he'll be the Prince of Peace, that answers our turmoil. It's the name above all names, Jesus Christ. And one day, every knee will bow and every tongue will confess that he is the Lord. Every emperor, every atheist, every president, every pop star, every person will bow before him, including you and me. As I mentioned earlier, this series is called Jesus and You. And we've been talking about how Jesus engaged different people. It's fascinating to note that Jesus never dealt with any two people in exactly the same way. The way that he dealt with the woman at the well, a woman living an immoral life, is different than the way he dealt with the religious man named Nicodemus, which is different than the way he dealt with the tax collector Zacchaeus, which is different than the way he dealt with other people. He always varied it, and it was very personal. And that's what this is all about. You can have a relationship with God, you see. A personal relationship with him where he comes and takes residence in your heart. And you'll know it when he's there. So if I ask you right now, is Christ living in your life? And you say, I'm not sure. That would indicate that maybe he isn't. I mean, think about it this way. If somebody moved into your house at 3 o'clock in the morning, would you be aware of that maybe? If someone is in your home, you'll know it. And if Christ is in your heart, you'll know it. And if you don't know it, maybe he's not there. You say, well, what do you mean Christ in your heart? I don't know what that means. Well, you ask him to come to be your Savior, your Lord, your God, your friend. Jesus says, I stand at the door and I knock. If any man will hear my voice and open the door, I will come in. And actually what he says is, and I will sup with you. That's King James. We might update it and say, I'll have a meal with you. We'll develop this relationship. Do you have that? If you don't, you can have it right now. You can ask him to come into your life to forgive you of your sin. And if you've never done this yet, I want to close by giving you this opportunity so you can know he's wonderful. So he can be your counselor. So he can be your mighty God. So he can be your everlasting Father. So he can be your Prince of Peace. He's just a prayer away. Let's bow our heads and pray. Now, Father, I pray for every person here. And if they don't know you, Lord, let this be the moment they believe. Let this be the moment they ask you to come into their life to be their Savior and Lord. Now, if you want Jesus Christ to come into your life, if you want him to forgive you of your sin, if you want to know that when you die, you will go to heaven, if you want him to give you a second chance in life, wherever you are, pray this prayer after me. You could even pray it out loud if you like. Just pray, Lord Jesus, I know that I'm a sinner, but I know that you're the Savior who died on the cross for my sin and rose again from the dead. I repent of my sin now, and I choose to follow you from this moment forward. Be my Savior and my Lord. Be my God and my friend. Thank you for hearing this prayer and answering this prayer. In Jesus' name I ask this. Amen.

0: 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Well, Pastor Greg, the title of your new book is Am I Doing This Right? And what a great question, because I think we all may wonder that at some point.
1: Yeah.
0: And I hear a few listeners saying, yeah, like right now. What would be your first advice for somebody who says, Pastor Greg, this marriage thing, am I doing this right? What would you say?
1: Yeah, well, I'd say it's a good thing to ask. You know, you want to constantly be improving. You want to be the best husband you can be. You want to be the best wife you can be. You want to be the best parents that you can be. You want to be the best version of you. And that means you need to be constantly growing spiritually and also asking your spouse probably that question, am I doing this right? Is there room for improvement? Of course, we might be apprehensive to ask that because we might not like what we hear, but it's important to communicate. But I would say this. It's important to tell your spouse when they maybe are falling short or when they're not doing something right. But it's also very important to tell your spouse when they are doing it right. And don't wait for them to ask you. Dole out some compliments. Be generous with them. And I know they come to your mind. You'll just think to yourself, wives, oh, look at my husband. He's so handy around the house. That's not me, by the way. I'm the most unhandy handyman who ever lived. If my wife sees me walk into the house with a hammer, she's alarmed because I'll try to fix something and I'll break it. But most guys are pretty good with the tools and getting things fixed, etc. You know, you see your husband doing that or just taking the trash out or coming home from a day of work after he's done all he can to provide for you. And you just say, honey, I just love you so much. I appreciate you so much. Thank you for all that you do. You know, compliments go a long ways. And I would say, especially with men, you'd be surprised. But ladies, you know, they need to be complimented. You need to tell them you find them beautiful. You need to tell them you appreciated the meal. You love what they're doing with the house. You see them being such a great mother to your children or whatever it is. You know, you need to be building one another up. Far too often in marriage, we tear each other down and we never build each other up. There are times to critique, but there are times to compliment. So balance it out. Maybe have a little ledger there. For every criticism, I'm going to offer a compliment. That would probably help a great deal. Well, I talk about things like this and a lot more in my brand new book that's called Am I Doing This Right? God's Design for Relationships That Last. You know, we want to help you to have a strong, vibrant marriage that stands the test of time. And if you build it on the Word of God, it will. You know, if you listen to this broadcast, that I came from a broken home. That's an understatement. My mother was married and divorced 7 times. And statistically, the cards were stacked against me. Chances were far higher that I too would end up in divorce. Well, I'm happy to say that Kathy and I have been married for 52 years because we built our marriage on Christ. We built it on biblical principles, and we have sought to do it God's way. So I want to share some of the things that we've learned with you in this new book, Am I Doing This Right? 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So order your copy right now of Am I Doing This Right? 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
12: PJI secured a $7.8 million jury verdict for Bay Area Rapid Transit employees whose religious rights were violated during COVID vaccine mandates. Well, BART appealed to the Ninth Circuit Court of Appeals. PJI attorneys Matt McReynolds and Kevin Snyder recently argued the case. The original verdict affirmed that the Title VII of the Civil Rights Act requires employers to provide reasonable accommodations for religious beliefs. The Ninth Circuit will now review the case. Please pray for organizations like PJI.
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1: It's been a fascinating journey through the book of Judges as we have taken a look at these judges God has set up for the rescuing of Israel. We're still in the life of Samson. 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Way of Grace, coming up next.

0: And again, welcome to Way of Grace with Pastor Jesse Gastan from Grace Bible Church here in Hayward. We are back in Judges 16, looking at the life of Samson. The message is called Samson, Lord, I'm Sorry. We've seen who this man is, and the fact that he is a sinner. And he is, although it is just a type, it is a type nonetheless of the Lord Jesus Christ. And that's what we're exploring today and tomorrow. Samson is only a type of Christ. Here's Pastor Jesse with today's broadcast of Way of Grace.
1: Believers are called to be awake. And I know that there's a love and intimacy and a conjugal relationship at the metaphorical level that brings about not a sleepiness, but an alertness, a quickening, a revelation up out of the slothfulness. When I enter in deep spiritual conjugal covenant relationship with God through Christ by the Holy Ghost, I learn more. I wake up more. I am more alert. I am more inclined, more resolved, more desirous to walk in his right standard. I want to walk in the light. I'm not a child of darkness. You listening to me? So there is that kind of love that causes you to see more comprehensively, spiritually. God never enters into a relationship with you to put you to sleep. That's the job of the whore. That's this world system you live in. That's Babylon, the mystery harlot of Revelation 17. I taught you this. Revelation 18, I taught you this. Her job is to take men and increase their transgression. Isn't that what Solomon said? The whore increases transgressions against men to put you to sleep so that you can sleep the sleep of death and wake up in hell. This is spiritual sleep, child of God. Would you hear me? Spiritual sleep. Like a lot of people are in spiritual sleep right now and you're trying to wake them up, but no, that whore has put them to sleep because they sold out. Are you hearing me? They're spiritually asleep and don't want you to wake them up. And if God doesn't wake them up, it's a problem. I'm getting ready to teach you that. You have the enemy surrounding you about because they figure you that whore going to put you out. And it can't happen to a true believer. Did you hear what I just stated? Can't happen to a true believer. See, this world system is never going to put you out so much that you lose your sense of who you are in God. This world system is not going to do that. This world system might put you to sleep temporarily, but God has a timer on your stupid sleep. He has an alarm on your stupid sleep. And after so long, that alarm goes off and you have to wake up. Did that make some sense? See, only real sinners know what I'm talking about. Only real sinners. The rest of y'all don't even know I'm speaking in tongues without interpretation. You don't even really know. You don't know what I'm saying. You don't know that when we do stupid, God puts a limit on our stupid because he's not going to let us perish if we're chosen of God, if we're called by God's grace. But the enemy sure enough wants to depopulate the world, doesn't he? He wants us out of here, saved or not. He wants you out. And he's going to always use the whore to get you. The whore of this world system. Vanity Fair. The Delectable Mountains. Every carnal thing is a whore motif that will take you away from God. They thought for sure she worked Brother Samson over. Didn't they? We're going to hang out all night. And then when he wake up in the morning, we're going to kill him. What a plan. What they didn't realize was that Samson went temporarily insane because he was a child of God acting in ways that did not correspond with who he really was. So now the reality is y'all ready? They went to sleep. See, doesn't the word of God make you feel good when it gets taught right? We gonna hang out all night because we know that girl gonna work that boy over. We'll get him in the morning as he's headed to the gate. They think he's a normal man. They don't know he's supernaturally endowed and the third person has been with him while he was in his mama's womb. And that's what you and I need, the third person. Now notice what it says. And they lay wait for him all night in the gate of the city and were quiet all night. Who was? They were. Saying, in the morning, when it is day, we shall what? So they bought their own advice, sure that they could go to sleep, wake up in the morning, and catch Samson before he goes to work. They got another thing coming, don't they? Yeah. Under point number one, who is the man Samson? Three things. He's as saved as Moses. Would you agree? Just because you want to compare some. He's just as saved as Moses. And quite frankly, remember, Moses had issues. He ran up on a brother, killed him real quick, and then tried to hide him under the sand. And then he couldn't even go into the promised land because his anger got him again over against the silly people of God. People of God will make you mad. Did you know that? They will make you mad. They get to go over, he don't. But him and Elijah are seen on the mountain of transfiguration with Jesus in glory. Is this not a sinner's gospel? Yeah, Samson is as saved as Moses. He's as sanctified as Aaron. We know that. In fact, I would say more. Aaron was a lost sinner until God called him and Moses to come deliver the people of God. We don't know what Aaron was doing down there in Egypt. Do you? But we know this. The Holy Ghost was on Samson in the womb. Led him all his days. And Aaron, a picture of the great high priest, he committed one of the greatest atrocities in what we call the archetype of apostasy, making two golden calves just 3 months into their journey to the promised land, ready to turn all the people around and go right back to Egypt. Aaron saved, just as saved as Moses, just as saved as Moses and Samson. And Samson is as servant-oriented and spirit-led as Jeremiah. Jeremiah chapter 1, verse 5. You guys remember it. Jeremiah got the call from God. This is what we're working on in sanctification. And sanctification is when God calls you, separates you from the world, sets you aside, qualifies you, and uses you, right? Is that what it is? Separation, qualification, service. That's what sanctification is. And here's what was said. God said, before I formed you in the belly, I what? Did God know Jeremiah? Did he know Samson? And before you came forth out of the womb, I what? Did he set Jeremiah apart before the womb? That's what he just said. Did he do that with Samson? He did that with every one of us if we are in Christ. He set us apart in Christ before the world began. He sanctified the totality of our life under a mechanism of predestination where God chose our parents. He chose the place, the time. He chose the manner of our life as a child. He set us up for the day of crisis and met us on the Damascus Road. And that's how you came to know him, by faith. Your salvation is never an accident. Does that make some sense? He sanctified you before you affirmed it. And then God ordained Jeremiah to be a prophet to the what? To the nations. And Jeremiah's pleading with God, I'm not qualified. Jeremiah is one of the most boldest prophets we have in the scripture. We call him the demolition prophet because he's dealing not only with the nations around the world, but Israel is in the steep of its wickedness and apostasy. Steep in whoredoms. Jeremiah's the one that says it over in Jeremiah chapter 2. Israel is like a dromedary of camels in heat, running through the desert, waiting to be entered into by everything. And I guess what I'm getting ready to help you understand is that the harlot that Samson is dealing with is really a representation of national Israel. Yeah, this ain't hard. This is not hard. Israel is in the promised land, isn't she? Israel is constantly depicted as abandoning the true and living God, isn't he? Isn't she? Constantly going a-whoring, isn't she? So Samson is giving us a kind of optic of the fallacy of Israel so it can be a picture to them. Why is Samson in this temporary mode of abandoning God and entering into a relationship with a harlot? Well, it's because Samson and Israel and you and me are sinners. We're sinners And remember, you can transcend this concept of a physical whore. Just in case some of you never ever had one, we're glad. That way you don't get the little creatures. But you've committed some kind of whoredom, I can tell you that now. You and I are whoremongers in some kind of way, I can tell you that. It might be in private, it might be in the comic books, it might be in some little obtuse thing that you are committing the idolatry of inordinate satisfaction and not finding it in God. Don't act like you're better than Samson. You're not. Samson is as saved as Jeremiah was. I love it. Jeremiah had a problem too in the 20th chapter. We're not going to go there, but after a while, those hard-headed people drove him so crazy, he said, God, I quit. Any of y'all remember that? I ain't saying nothing else to these crazy people. Every time I talk for you, Lord, guess what? They curse me out. They threaten me. They want to put me in a pit. They want to write bad things about me in the newspaper. I didn't sign up for this. That's my brother Jeremiah. Church folk are hard to deal with if you take it personally. I taught y'all that too. The best servants learn not to take it personally. So Jeremiah, for a little while, descended into taking it personal. I would too if you got the whole kingdom talking about killing you. Right? Like the short order to this dilemma is, all right, God, I'm turning in my resignation. I'm done. For 5 minutes. Holy Ghost comes up on him when they go to talking crazy again. You remember that? Jeremiah chapter 20. I heard, I hearkened, and no man spake aright. No one was telling the truth about God. And that word was so deep inside my bones, and it started coming up like fire. And I couldn't keep my mouth closed. I found myself telling it all over again. That's right. So Jeremiah had his problems. Point number two. Who is the man Samson? He's saved, sanctified, service-oriented. I can have Samson on my team all the time. This goes without saying. Samson is a sinner, and therefore there's a glitch in the system that from time to time deviates from the course. Do y'all have one? Yeah, it's in your hard drive too. There's a glitch in the system. You just got to figure it out so you can ask God to help you put a legitimate default button so you can recover quickly. You got a glitch in the system too. Four things here. You don't see it, but three of them you see, but there's a fourth one I want you to get. A few of us will admit that we're sinners. You see that subpoint A? A few of us will admit that we're sinners. Do y'all see that? A few of us. Solomon said, there's not a just man upon the earth that doeth good and sinneth not. I think he got that right. I think the Bible's clear when it says there's none good, no, not one. There's not one that doeth good, that seeks God, that understands. All of us are rotten by nature. And you get very few church folk that will tell the truth like that. They kind of say, well, you know, every now and then, I'm not perfect. That's how they say it. No, you a sinner. Like you like far from perfect. I'm sorry. It's rotten enough for God to reject you if it wasn't for a substitute. And if he ever takes his hand off you, you're going to be 10 times worse than Samson. We know that. Some of us know that, don't we? Sometimes our thoughts just frighten us to death. Jess, man, how can you think like that? Lord, save me from me. I beat and took the whole world out. I'm not even sleeping. I'm figuring out ways to take out all of these wicked rulers. I'm going to liberate us from all of this high-tech biosecurity state. Homo Deus, Homo Novus foolishness. I'm going to do it. I'm figuring it out right now how to do it. Just going to figure it out. I'm not even sleeping. I'm trying to work on how to creep up on them. You know how dumb that is? But I'm trying to figure it out. I want my grandkids to live, so I'm trying to clone myself into 20 persons so I can get at the G20 nation and climb up in there and do something to some of these fools. I'm giving you a little insight into the way I think from time to time, brother. deviating from the course. Then the Lord has to say, son, don't worry about it. I got it all handled. There's a fundamental error we all make. It's Psalms chapter 19, verse 12 and 13. I just want you to see it because I'm moving on. Psalms 19, 12 and 13. Listen to it. See, David figured it out. This is why I'm saying you got to really learn from your mistakes. You can't not embrace your ugliness. God paid for it. You don't get to reject what God paid for, but you got to figure out how to deconstruct that monster and reconstruct it with God's help. Does that make sense? You don't fear your failures. It'll make you lie. It'll cause you to be a liar. And see, confession is the way you and I get released from failures. That's part of the package of liberation. You're about to get that in a moment. Notice what he says. Who can understand his errors? Do you see it? Yeah. Who can understand the glitches in his default system? Who can really understand it? No one. This is how you know you can't understand it, because you do it twice. If you ever do a thing twice, it means you don't understand it. Sorry. Am I making some sense? You know how you try to catch it before it happens. I'm going to catch it. Dang it, I missed it again. You like fall right into the cycle, into the same pattern. Am I making some sense? And you're going, this is a problem. Lord, I got to figure this out. Who can understand its errors? This is why you need God on your side. You need God on your side because your errors are way bigger than you. See, they actually fit into a larger scheme with a master controller that's outside of you. Thank God. See? You can't solve your brokenness and your propensities and your bents and your inclinations and your proclivities by yourself, because you can't comprehend them. Am I making some sense? This is why we call God sovereign. Man's goings are of the Lord. How then can he understand his own way? Man's goings are of the Lord. A sovereign God carved out your path before you came into the world. He knew your first parents were liars and traitors and deviated from the course, and everything coming out of them would do the same thing. And so he's been working with that since the fall, has he not? He's got programs and systems already in place in his redemptive goals that know how to catch you in all your stupid choices and get you back on path. And a lot of times you won't even know how you got into trouble or how you got out of trouble, except you know God delivered you. Amen. Right now, that's pretty brilliant. Why are you still saved? I told somebody this morning, Pastor, how you doing? I said, I feel pretty good. How come? Because I'm still saved. I feel pretty good. I'm still saved. It's a remarkable thing to wake up still saved. It really is. It's a remarkable thing to wake up and to have your mind on God. It's a remarkable thing to wake up enthusiastic about worshiping God. It's a remarkable thing to lay down before you get up and you open your eyes and you say, Father, thank you for another day. It's a remarkable thing to say in your soul, this is the day that the Lord has made. I'm getting up. I'm getting ready. I'm going to worship the true and the living God with a handful of men and women that really are trying to keep it real. It's a wonderful thing to celebrate the true and the living God. The wonderful thing. The wonderful thing. And David says, cleanse me from what? Secret faults. Yeah. Now, this is beautiful. Because, see, David wasn't going around talking about what he knew. See what I'm getting at? Yeah. He walked by what? Faith. See, he knew he had a God who could fix it. Yeah. Now, notice what he says. He says, Lord, cleanse me. Lord, cleanse me. That's a sanctification motif, is it not? Yeah. Holds me down. I get filthy. Wash me and I'll be whiter than snow. Is that what he's saying? See, he's not saying to God, I'm not going to do anything, but when I do, cleanse me. This is good. Because his capacity for freedom to keep it moving is rooted not in him, but in his Savior and all that his Savior done to provide for his liberation whenever he messes up. See what I'm getting at? Lord, deliver. Can you imagine Samson saying that? Lord, I'm laying here next to a strange, beautiful woman. I got a feeling I'm in trouble. Can you imagine him saying that? He had to. You better actually determine what you are and how it works in you. Because see, the text tells me that Samson got up right before midnight. Y'all got time for me?
2: Yeah.
1: See, he didn't stay there all night long. Holy Ghost said, boy, get your tail up. Didn't he? All right, boy, get on up. Get up. It's enough. You didn't mess up. You know you did. Yes, Lord. Jesus said in the gospel of Matthew chapter 12, verse 31, all manner of sin shall be forgiven the sons of men. You need to be running all over this place. How broad is God's mercy? That the Son of the living God, the propitiation for our sins, would say every kind of sin is forgivable with God. Yeah, see, we don't have enough sinners in the house. See, a guilty sinner will hear that and it will encourage his soul. A guilty sinner, a trapped sinner, a burdened sinner, a sinking sinner. I'm giving you all the metaphors for what it means, according to the Proverbs, to be trapped by a whore. A whore is a deep ditch. She's a narrow pit. She's the metaphor of how we go to hell in bondage and in captivity to our sins. We spiral down into hell. Y'all keeping up with me?
2: Yeah.
1: Proverbs chapter 7. Let's look at it. Proverbs chapter 7. I've only got a few more minutes. Look at it with me in Proverbs 7. I want you to see it for yourself. Listen to verse 24 through 27. And you know I'm speaking spiritually here. You do know that, right?
3: Amen.
1: Although I would recommend that you leave those women alone. And those, especially today, we got some 21st century microorganisms running around. A year later, you got a third arm. Man, where you get that arm from? I really don't want to tell you. Hearken unto me now, therefore, you children, and attend to the words of my mouth. Verse 25. Let's keep rolling. Let not your heart decline to her ways. Wouldn't that have been a good word for Samson? Let not your heart decline to her ways. Go not astray in her path. Temporary deviation. Listen to it. For she hath cast down many wounded. Do you see it?
0: We are out of time today. We'll close our program out here and pick up where we left off next time we're together here on Way of Grace with Pastor Jessica Stand. Thank you for spending a few minutes with us today. We trust it was profitable in your walk and relationship with Christ. Our goal here at Way of Grace is to make sure that you are growing in Christ, that you are living a life worthy of the calling that has been placed on your life from the gospel. 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Our phone number is real easy. 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For more information, again, grace-bible.com or call 510-886-9782. reach out to us by mail if you want to write. 22768 Main Street. That's 22768 Main Street, Hayward, California. The zip code is 94541. As always, it's a pleasure spending time with you here in God's Word, growing in His grace. Until next time, may Christ be your way of grace.
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0: 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In our journey to develop a lifestyle that's usable by God, despair can sometimes overtake us. But when all seems lost, we can cry out to God, who can save us. You see, our deep discouragement or hopelessness can actually be used by God to grow us spiritually. Despair drives us toward Jesus, and when we realize that we can't fix things on our own, it creates a dependency on the Lord instead of ourselves. So today, Pastor Jack teaches us that despair can teach us important spiritual lessons. When we cry out in depression, we can experience His help and learn to trust Him more deeply. Now, with his message called Disciplines of Despair, here's pastor and Bible teacher Jack Hibbs. And continuing our series, The Disciplines of Life, let's talk about the discipline of despair, right? Mm-hmm. So that's kind of an unusual phrase, the discipline of despair. How can despair actually become something that God can use in a believer's life?
1: Yeah, we're going to be looking at the example of Peter, for example. Peter, in fact, in total, all the disciples in this moment are in despair.
0: Right.
1: They're on the Sea of Galilee. The wind is raging, and when it rages on that lake, the waves get insanely terrifying. This is not some sort of biblical hyperbole. We've seen it. It's scary. It's a stormy night. They all think they're dying. And Jesus, the Bible tells us, is going to come near them walking on the water and intended to pass by.
0: Mm-hmm.
1: And they're all screaming and they think they're going to be sinking and dying and drowning. And Peter sees Jesus and says, Lord, if that's you, bid me to come, which is a beautiful thing. Peter knew Jesus enough to know, look, I don't know if that's a ghost or not, but if it's Jesus, he's going to say something like, you can come to me. He would say something that radical.
0: Yeah.
1: So Jesus is, if that's you, tell me to come to you.
0: Yeah.
1: Jesus, you know, says, Peter, come. Peter steps out of the boat. We forget that Peter also walked on water. Peter's walking on the water, but he takes his eyes off of Jesus and looks at the size of the waves. And in that, he starts to sink. The despair was he looked at the circumstances instead of Christ, and he began to sink. That is the discipline of despair. In the midst of despair, you're not going to avoid despair. We're all going to have it. But you got to keep your eyes focused on Christ or else your despair will swallow you up. And Peter can probably preach that message better than anybody.
0: Last time you spoke, you talked about, you know, Jesus was just walking across the water. He was just going for a walk. He's just walking to the other side, right?
1: Yeah. Yeah.
0: Meanwhile, yeah, the disciples are in the boat going, save us, we're all going to die.
1: Right.
0: You talk about how storms are unavoidable,
1: right,
0: in the Christian life, right? So why shouldn't believers be surprised when those difficult seasons come? I mean, we should know that they're coming.
1: Yeah, I don't know why. For us to be surprised, it's just naive.
0: Yeah.
1: I mean, think about it. There's nothing in this world that is valuable and meaningful and precious that did not come through some form of you know, challenge.
0: Right.
1: And so when we think, oh, this is an overwhelming situation, I'm filled with despair, it's all over, my life is over, I'm going to end my life. No, it's not. And it's not as bad as it feels. You feel that it's monumental when in reality, God is at work.
0: Good stuff. Let's jump in.
2: As we look tonight, Father, at despair and desperation, the things that take hold of our lives and lead us to a brink of losing control of the wonderful things that you've given us, the promises and the peace that's available to the believer. And Lord, tonight we pray also that for those who may not know you tonight, that your Holy Spirit would be speaking to them, and Lord, that they would

0: absolutely run to you tonight and say, Lord, take away my despair. And Father, we pray that you would have your way with us as a people, as a church, and for all those who are listening or viewing right now. Lord, just do an amazing work. We ask it in Jesus' name, and all God's people said, amen. Amen. Well, church, grab your Bibles tonight and turn, if you would, to Matthew chapter 28. Matthew 28, verses 18 to 20. That's the theme verse of our series, The Disciplines of Life. And tonight we're looking at despair, the discipline of despair. To despair. We'll talk about that more in a moment, but Matthew chapter 28, it's all about being a disciple. And as a disciple, in fact, it's my opinion that if you take this series that we've been going through and use them as a foundation for discipleship, I think it's a pretty valuable thing. And tonight we look at the discipline of despair. Matthew chapter 28, verse 18, Jesus came and spoke to them saying, all authority has been given to me in heaven and on earth, Jesus said. Go therefore and make disciples, followers of Christ, of all the nations, baptizing them in the name of the Father and of the Son and of the Holy Spirit, teaching them to observe all things that I have commanded you, and behold, I am with you always, even to the end of the world. Now, turn a little bit to the left, Matthew chapter 14, verse 30. Matthew 14, verse 30, it's where we get our title for tonight, The Discipline of Despair. Matthew 14, verse 30, but when he, that is Peter, saw that the wind was boisterous, Peter was afraid. He was afraid and began to sink, and he cried out saying, Lord, save me. In fact, what we ought to do right now, just while you're there, let me give you the background to that. It starts in verse 25, the sinking of Peter. Matthew 14, 25, now in the fourth watch of the night, Jesus went with them walking on the sea. And when the disciples saw him walking on the sea, they were troubled, saying, it is a ghost. And they cried out for fear. By the way, in the Hebrew mind, you and I kind of laugh and chuckle. Oh, it's a ghost. They thought it was a ghost. Listen, in their thinking, in the Hebrew superstitions of the day, when they thought they saw a ghost, it was because they were transferring from the place of the living to the place of the dead. These guys thought that they were dying. They thought that their lives were coming to an end. So when they said, oh, it's a ghost, their Hebrew mindset and the tradition of the day was, we are dying and we're going slipping into the other world. So they cried out for fear. Verse 27, but immediately Jesus spoke to them saying, be of good cheer, it is I, be not afraid. And Peter answered him and said, Lord, if it's you, command me to come to you on the water. So he said, come. And when Peter had come down out of the boat, he walked on the water to go to Jesus. But when he saw that the wind was boisterous, he was afraid and beginning to sink, he cried out saying, Lord, save me. It's the shortest prayer in the Bible. And immediately Jesus stretched out his hand and caught him and said to him, oh, you a little faith, why did you doubt? And when they got into the boat, the wind ceased. Then those who were in the boat came and worshiped him saying, truly you are the Son of God. The discipline of despair tonight. Note, first of all, the intensity of the moment. Peter cries out, Lord, save me. It generated the shortest prayer on record. But listen, there's an amazing thing taking place. This man steps out of a boat and he's walking on the water to Jesus Christ. What a radical moment. But we want to talk about the things that caused him to do that. Why would he leave a perfectly good boat and walk out on the water? The temptation for us, and it may be true to some degree, is, man, what great faith Peter had. Well, Jesus said for a moment here, oh, ye of little faith. Well, you say, well, Jack, that happened because he began to sink after he stepped out there. Maybe. What was going on in his mind? If they cried out for fear, if they were tormented by the situation that was around them, are you tormented by the situation around you? And the thought is, it's better to get out of this boat and take a chance than to go down with this boat, go down with all these other guys whining and crying in the boat. Was Peter fed up with his company? I don't know. Was Peter more spiritual than the rest of them? I doubt it. What was going on? Whatever was going on in his moment of despair, it was so radical that he said, Lord, if it's you, bid me to come. And that's a beautiful thing because number one, Peter's thinking is, if it's Jesus, I know the kind of things Jesus says. He says things that are impossible. Can somebody say amen to that? Doesn't Jesus say impossible things to us? And Jesus, all these years of ministry, Peter's got it down now. And he says, Lord, if it's you, bid me to come. Because only Jesus, he probably looked back at the guys in the boat. Only Jesus would say, come on out. If it's a ghost, maybe it's not going to happen. But if it's Jesus, he'll say something crazy like, come on out on the water. The water's fine. Come on out. I don't know, but Jesus said, come. And Peter steps down out of the boat. And he begins to walk on the water. The moment you and I think about somebody walking on the water, we automatically think of Jesus. But that's nothing for him to walk on the water. But it is something for Peter to walk on the water. And this is an encouraging thing because in the moment of despair, Peter's doing the impossible. But listen, mark it down, and I'll repeat it several times tonight. You need to hear this. The reason why Jesus asked Peter to come down out of the boat and join him was not, listen, was not for Peter to be a water walker. That's not the point. Do you think God's interested in people walking on water? Have you ever wanted to walk on water? We've all wanted to walk on water. Have you ever thought about it? I'd love to walk on water, I think. It's like walking on a cloud. I'd love to walk on a cloud. Wouldn't that be cool? I don't think God's interested in you and I walking around on a cloud or on the water. That's not the point. What do you get out of walking on water? Bragging rights? I'm Peter, water walker. You know, he has a t-shirt, I walked on water. Jesus isn't interested in walking on water and having us do it, not at all. Do you know what Jesus is into? Your moment of despair. It's all about you sinking that he's into. The whole lesson was not about walking on water. There wasn't a class. Okay, guys, Peter will be the first one. And then after Peter, Andrew, you're next. So I'll walk on water. You can. No. But the lesson to be learned is all about sinking and how to be rescued from the moment of despair. It's not about walking. It's about being rescued. Jesus knew, listen, you don't want to hear this, but Jesus knew that Peter would sink before Peter ever got out of the water, got out of the boat under the water. He knew that the boy was going to sink. In the moment of despair, Jesus would be there. The Bible says he immediately stretched forth his hand and he rescued Peter right out of the sinking moment of the ocean, of the sea. And what about you and your life and your life's turmoil and tribulation and peril? Oh Lord, it's not about you living a cush, easy life. Anybody can do that. The danger is living life, eventually sinking without Jesus Christ.
1: 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And now, let's get back to today's message. Once again, here's Pastor Jack.
0: And the world is sinking tonight, sinking in emotion, sinking in grief, sinking in pain, sinking in sorrow, disappointment, bitterness. There are many people you and I know, and they're sinking because of the perils of life. They don't know Jesus. But to be able to say to them, you know what, my friend? I heard a message at church the other night about Jesus reaching into your life and rescuing from the situation you're in. Jesus rescues people in despair. He loves that. It causes me to think that Jesus just waits ever so patiently when in the life of someone, difficulties and perils will come. And for some people, it's not the good news that leads somebody to Christ. Sometimes it's not the good news. Sometimes it's the bad news that leads someone to Christ. They come to the end of themselves. What lesson was Peter learning in that moment? When we talk about despair, Webster's dictionary, Webster's 1828 dictionary says of the word despair, hopelessness, a destitution of hope, he says, to have no expectation. That is very, very threatening to me, that definition right there, to have no expectation. Expectation is important to me. The perception or the reality that all hope is lost. Despair is the abandonment of all hope, says Noah Webster. The Greek word for despair means this in the Bible. In 2 Corinthians, mark it down, 2 Corinthians 4:8, Paul says, "For we are hard-pressed on every side and yet not crushed. We are perplexed," he says, "but not in despair." And that word "not in despair," exasperia. You recognize that word? To exasperate? Exasperia. The word means to be at an utter loss, to be despondent, believing that one has become lost. The picture is someone lost at sea. They're swallowed with despair. And you don't have to be lost at sea. And you don't have to be walking on this, on an, the Sea of Galilee and be sinking to have Jesus rescue you from this tremendous discipline of despair. But you can be caught up in a world that, for whatever reasons, you think that God has abandoned you or somehow God's not real. I can't think of anybody more helpless and hopeless than a person going through this life believing that there is no God. What a tragedy that is. And so we look at this first point. The discipline of despair is this, number one, is that despair drives us closer to Jesus. Will you write that down? The tendency for us is to run and not even talk about despair. I don't want to talk about it, people might say. I don't want to hear that word. But wait a minute. Because God is real, church, listen tonight. God is real. Amen. He is alive. And all of a sudden, despair is not the giant that my emotions are telling me that it is. Tonight, no matter who you might be, you can realize this, that despair can drive you closer to Jesus. And listen, Christians are not exempt from despair. When we get our eyes off of Christ, like Peter got his eyes off of Jesus, he began to sink. He saw how boisterous the waves were. J.C. Ryle in his commentary says that it must have happened as Peter was walking on the water, that as the waves were driving the sea up and down, that Peter began to look at the size of the swells rather than the size of the Savior. And you and I can do that. We can look at all the things that scare us. What scares you tonight? Is it some phobia? That's a Greek word for fear. The Bible says that when we meditate on the perfect love of God, that that perfect love casts out all fear. God's love begins, listen, God's love begins to permeate our lives, and it's the reality of his love. It doesn't mean that you're running around with little daisies and flowers and sunshine, happy hearts all over your shirt. That's not what he's talking about. He's talking about the reality of God's love coming into your life and so taking you over that it pushes out all the stuff that's not from God. And fear goes out the window. And you meditate on the love of God for you personally. God's love for you is awesome. I want you to put this picture in your mind. Storms are great things to watch as long as you're safe. And this is a famous picture. You guys have all seen this before. Go ahead and leave it up. I've always asked this question. Did that man know in the doorway that that wave was coming? What if the door was on the other side of that lighthouse? By the way, that lighthouse, I don't know where it is, but I've seen other pictures of it. It's pretty far out in the ocean. I don't even know how they built the thing. There's a man standing there with the door open with the raging ocean around that lighthouse. Storms. Storms are awesome if you're in a safe place. I remember a couple years ago, we were all out at the river with some friends here from this church. We're having a great time. Our kids were with us. Our dogs are out there. We're goofing off, having a great time. This big storm rolls across the desert. We're watching it. Wow. And we're all acting tough. Yeah, it's a great storm. Boy, that's going to be a big storm. Whoa, look at that lightning. Whoa, look at that flash. Wow, it's just rumbling and shaking. And that storm, and you know it's kind of freaky looking when it comes over your head and the clouds are going like this over your head. It's okay. We're all right. You know? And all of a sudden, right over our heads, kaboom! You know the flash and the boom at the exact same time? And the static electricity, the hair, woo! And the only smart one in the group was Jeff's golden retriever. She took off screaming and went right through the screen door into the house. We just stood out there and acted like, and actually, we didn't act tough. When that happened, we all screamed like little schoolgirls and started running. But you're not supposed to know that part. But what compelled Peter to leave the safety of that boat in the midst of a storm? To him, it had become obvious that being with Jesus was better than being in the boat with the guys. I want to know why. I may be wrong, but I don't think it was this moment of heroic, faith-filled action in Peter's life. I think Peter realized, wait a minute. If that's you, Lord, call me out. They had already been primed by the storm. The storm had tossed them up and down. They were already terrified. And maybe your storms are terrifying you. And then they thought, we saw a ghost. And you think, you know what? This terrible thing in my life is bringing me to the brink of life. I'm almost done with it. Something's going on with Peter, and it's a big deal. So much so that in the blackness of the night, he's going to step out onto the open water. That's not normal. I believe that Peter thought, and Peter was thinking as the others, that they were lost, that this is our moment. But Peter made a great, great move. He'd rather be near Jesus than just hang around with a bunch of guys going down. And that's the key tonight. In the midst of your despair, will you run to Jesus? I don't feel like running. Well, then listen, you're not in despair enough. It's like my mama used to say. She'd say, it's time to eat. I'm not hungry. Well, you got to, if you don't eat now, you're not going to eat at all. And then a few hours later, I'm hungry. And my mom was such a tender-hearted thing, and I would abuse her terribly. She'd say, what do you want to eat? And she would make this offer. Well, you can have this and you can have this. I don't want that. I don't want that. Is it me? Do you know kids like that? They do that too. It's like, I don't want that. We want this? No, I don't want that. Then my dad would say, then you're not hungry. Dads are great. It's the voice of wisdom. You're not hungry. Why? Because if you're hungry, you'll eat snails if you're hungry. Oh, I need Jesus. Do you now? Because listen, there's a great, great danger of really, truly wanting Jesus in the midst of your storm versus having the kind of Jesus that you just add him on to the other routines of your life. Jesus is not a module that you add on to your life. He's the eternal God that you come to with your face down on the ground and you're laid out before him asking for forgiveness and for rescuing. Lord, rescue me. In the storms of our lives as Christians, as much as we wouldn't want to admit this, they are unavoidable storms. They're difficult and they're all necessary for the believer because none of us learn much about God on only sunshiny days. In verse 29, it's amazing. Look at verse 29. It says, Jesus said to him, come. And when Peter had come down out of the boat, he walked on the water to go to Jesus. Jesus is teaching right here that he knows exactly what's about to happen. Come on, Peter. And why would Peter do this? What would be the point of it, walking on water? I think he's going to Jesus at any cost.
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5: Hi there, I'm Jordan. You know, prayer is an honest, ongoing conversation with God. God knows what we need, yes, but still He wants us to come and tell Him what's going on. He wants to speak into our circumstances and comfort our hearts. He loves giving good gifts to His children. You know, but what we want and long for isn't always good for us. God cannot and will not give us anything that contradicts His character. He'll only give us what is good. So sometimes a no from God is actually the response that we need. But He still wants us to bring Him all of our desires. And if we ask for anything that aligns with His will, He hears us. The more we get to know Him, the more we understand His character. And we'll ask for things that align with His will. So when we draw near to God, He draws near to us, and He leads us down paths that are for our good and His glory. 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
14: With SRN News, I'm Bob Agnew in Washington. Speaking today in Beijing, President Trump said that China is one of America's oldest allies. He had a lot of diplomatic words, but there's a little bit of tension brewing between the U.S. and China, actually lingering tensions over the issue of the future of Taiwan. President Trump's trip to China has yielded positive results, including another invitation, this time for the Chinese president and his wife to pay a visit to President Trump later this year at the White House. Also at SRNnews.com, the administration's trip to China has one special feature. Secretary of State Marco Rubio, he had been banned from entering that country earlier because of his criticism of China's record on human rights that was lifted for this particular trip. On Wall Street, the major indexes all thriving as a result of the president's positive diplomatic relations with China and other positive developments. Right now, the Dow is up by almost 400 points.
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24: 2 Corinthians chapter 9, verse 7. Every man, according as he purposeth in his heart, so let him give. Not grudgingly, or word begrudgingly, or of necessity, for God loves a cheerful giver.
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24: That should be the heart behind giving. When you give of your substance to the Lord, it's supposed to be cheerful. For God loves a cheerful giver.
25: The people of Israel during Malachi's time were neglecting a critical directive from God, and because of this, they were lacking in their lives. As we see what God has to say about the issue of tithing in Malachi chapter 3, Pastor Brett Metter breaks down what the tithe means for believers today, and why it's important to God, as revealed in our study of today's Word.
24: Why don't you grab your Bible, turn with me to the book of Malachi. Today, I'm going to talk about tithing. Malachi chapter 3 is arguably kind of the epicenter of the topic of tithing. And that's why we're going to talk about this. And you know, we live in a world that, you know, understandably sort of weirded out by the whole topic. We've seen a lot of wacko stuff coming from the church, and oftentimes from what I would might even say the so-called church in this area of giving and tithing. It's just gotten weirder and weirder. Maybe you saw a while back, this one church had this stupid program where you'd put your check in the bucket as it went by, and then they'd put it in a big roller up on the stage, and they'd roll all the checks, and then they'd reach in and grab one out, and whoever got picked, they would have that money times two returned back to them. And they're like, you're the winner, and all this stuff. To me, that's just totally wacko. But maybe a little less wacko than this, the Christian Post article that came out recently, $188 million Powerball winner Marie Holmes is allegedly being sued by local pastor for $10 million. The local North Carolina pastor is suing this 27-year-old mother of four for $10 million on reneging on a verbal promise to give him $1.5 million of her winnings. The local pastor, Kevin Matthews, describes experiencing emotional and mental distress after Holmes changed her mind about giving him $1.5 million to help him build his retreat center. And he says, quote, "Because of the emotional distress and mental stress they put me through, I had to start taking more medicine for anxiety and depression due to the situation." But all that to say, there's all kinds of abuses around this idea of tithing. And they'll, you know, if you send your $1,000 gift, I'll pray for you. No, a pastor should just pray for people. And they should do it for free, by the way. It's so ridiculous, all this stuff, planting your seed of faith and all this mumbo jumbo that people say and do. I understand the abuses, and hopefully I'll be able to clear up some of that, how it really is supposed to be according to the Bible. By the way, another verse, you know, Matthew chapter 6, Jesus taught this in the Sermon on the Mount. He said, "When, not if, but when thou doest alms or give, let not your left hand know what your right hand doeth, that thine alms may be in secret, and thy Father which seeth in secret himself shall reward thee openly." The reward of giving comes from God, not from the pastor or anything like that. The reward comes from God. And by the way, just so you can remember, if somebody comes up and pats you, "Hey, thanks for that nice gift you gave us," that's your reward right there. So there at the Bema Seat Judgment, you're getting your, you know, rewards for the works you've done. And you're like, "Oh, wait, they're going to wait till that time I gave that big dollar amount," you know, and you're trying it by fire. You know the judgment I'm talking about? You try it by fire and whoop, there it goes. It's burnt up. Wood hands still. You're like, "Whoop, put the," no, remember that guy patted you on the back for that. That's what you got for that reward. There is your reward. But if you do it secretly, you know, then the Lord says, "I will reward you openly." And then if you're not a Christian, man, you should not feel, and nor should you, donate money to a church. Giving money is not really giving it to a church. You might think that, but it's actually, as Christians, we believe we're giving back to the Lord that which is his. And so there's no reason for you to give. You shouldn't give if you're from a, you know, just a non-believer kind of perspective. But the idea of the giving and the tithe, the offering, is what Malachi is going to bring up here. And we're gonna see what it really is meant to be. You know, some of you have a real joy of shopping, and when you buy something, you get a joy out of that, you know. Some of you, like me, you go to the grocery store, and you're like, you have money in your pocket, and then you get to the ice cream aisle, and then you get to the Ben and Jerry's, and you say, "Oh, I can't have that anymore, they're too woke." And so you go to the Christian ice cream, the Dove Bar. and you, as you buy it, you're like, "Oh, this is gonna be great." Or some of you are shopping addicts. Some of you go to Nordstrom. Some of you, a certain group, and all the guys are like, "Yeah, Brett, preach it, brother." Or how about that Heavenly Hardware, the Home Depot? As you're walking through the tool aisle, and you're walking through there, and you see that compressor that you just have to have. And your wife's like, "Honey, you already have one of those things." And like, "Oh, but it only does, you know, two pneumatic tools at a time. I need something that'll do four." Like you have a crew in your backyard framing up a building. But anyway, I digress. But when you buy that compressor, oh, the dopamine flows. And it's like, "Oh, I just got," and there's something about joy when you're doing that. Wouldn't it be something if giving was connected to that? When you give to the Lord, it had that same, like, "I get to do this." That's the thing that we really want to get to, is that we actually become mindful of that. That when we give of our resources to the Lord, it's not a got to, it's a get to, and we'll get into that. So let's see what happens here in Malachi chapter 3, verse 7 is where we'll pick it up. It says in verse 7, Malachi 3, "Even from the days of your fathers, you are gone away from mine ordinances, and have not kept them. Return unto me, and I will return unto you, saith the Lord of hosts. But you said, wherein shall we return? Will a man rob God? Yet you have robbed me. But you say, wherein have we robbed thee? In tithes and offerings. You are cursed with a curse, for you have robbed me, even this whole nation. Bring ye all the tithes into the storehouse, that there may be meat in mine house, and prove me now, herewith, saith the Lord of hosts, if I will not open you the windows of heaven and pour you out a blessing, and there shall not be room enough to receive it. And I will rebuke the devourer for your sakes, and he shall not destroy the fruit of your ground, neither shall your vine cast her fruit before the time in the field, saith the Lord of hosts. And all nations shall call you blessed, for you shall be a delightsome land, saith the Lord of hosts. Radical statements here. And what an important topic here. Let's get into this. Let's do a little bit of a deeper dive. The first thing you can jot down in your notes is, first of all, the Lord points out the need of the people. In verse 7, he kind of calls them out. He says, you know, you need to return to me and I will return to you. And then they say, wherein should we return to you? Do you sense a little bit of an attitude from the people here? Where in chapter 1, the Lord says, I have loved you. And the people said, wherein have you loved us? And most of us, even if you're a nominal Bible student, you can say, well, how about when the Lord opened the Red Sea so that you could go through and get away from Egyptian's army? How about when manna fell from heaven? How about when he delivered you from being slaves in Egypt? Like, I could list 100 things that the Lord did lovingly toward the Jews. But here are the Jews in Malachi's time, at the end of the Old Testament period. They're saying, when did you love us, God? And then the Lord says, and you've dishonored and despised my name. Wherein have we despised your name? And that's the attitude of the people. And this sort of discourse goes on and on through this book. But then it gets to this section. And the Lord says, man, I want you to return to me. How do we return to you, God? And the Lord says, here's how. And he gives us this whole dissertation on their tithe and their offering. The need of the people was to return to the Lord. That's what we read in verse 7. Return to me, and I will return back to you. And isn't it interesting that the idea of being with the Lord and returning to the Lord, one of the measurements that's associated with that is this idea of your money and giving. And the Lord calls him out on it and he says, man, you need to give of your tithe and offering. That's how you return to me. Even Jesus talked about this, by the way, on the Sermon on the Mount. Jesus said this, lay not up for yourselves treasures upon earth, where moth and rust doth corrupt and where thieves break through and steal, but lay up for yourselves treasures in heaven, where neither moth nor rust doth corrupt and where thieves do not break through nor steal. For where your treasure is, there will your heart be also. Where your treasure is, that's where your heart's going to be. Whatever you put your money, energy, effort, time, resources into, that's what you're going to love. That's a principle, both good and bad. It's a good thing to remember. Some people, their treasure is some hobby or some sport or some, you know, they pour all their money, time, energy into something and they be in love with it more than they love their own wife. A young couple, oh, we've fallen out of love. I don't love him anymore. Well, the answer is to reinvest your treasure. That which you value, where your treasure is, that's where your heart's going to be. But Jesus, of course, is talking here about, you know, all your stuff. Invest it into heaven and your treasure will be in heaven. Your treasure will be toward the Lord. And it's an important thing. Now, some of you might say, well, that sounds kind of materialistic to have stuff be related to what you love. But it actually puts sort of, it's not just loving in word. There's something that makes it start to be deeds as well. Let me give you an example. Let's say you're a newly married young couple and the young man on her birthday, he comes to her and gives her a hug and a kiss and says, honey, happy birthday. I didn't get you a present. And here's why. We are just so in love and I love you so much. I just know that we're above that. I don't need to give you a present on your birthday. And she might say, And then Valentine's Day comes and the husband comes up and gives her a hug and says, hi, honey, happy Valentine's Day. But you know, I didn't get a card because it's just a Hallmark holiday and it's an invention of, you know, it's just, you know, our love doesn't need to be bolstered by Valentine's Day. And then Christmas rolls around and the tree has presents, but not from the husband to the wife because he comes up, Merry Christmas, honey, and I didn't get your present because our love, you know. And at this point, I'm going to give the young man advice. And here's the advice I'll give. Duck. Because you got something coming that you probably deserve. Why is that? Because there's something about investing things that you value into someone will actually sort of demonstrate a certain love for that person. Where your treasure is, that's where your heart will be. And we feel that in marriage, but the Lord sort of is articulating that in our relationship with God. And I know that there's some Christians that we're willing to offer song, and we're willing to even offer service, but are we willing to offer our substance and the things that we value the most to the Lord as an offering to the Lord? It was D.L. Moody, that famous preacher from a few generations ago, that said, I can see more about the spirituality of a man by reading through his checkbook than I can by reading through his prayer book. And I think there's truth to that. And I think that's what Jesus is talking about as well. So you have, you know, number one, you have the need of the people, and that is to return to the Lord. And this had to do with their heart toward their money and their resources. And that brings us to the second part of this discussion of Malachi, the sin of the people. What were they doing? Well, it says there in verse 8, rhetorically, he asked, will a man rob God? Yet you have robbed me. And then they said, wherein have we robbed thee? And the answer is, he said, the tithes and offerings, which tells us something of the Jews of the Old Testament. When they held back their tithe and their offering, they were keeping that which God deemed as his own. You've robbed me of something that's actually of mine. In other words, the tithe was the Lord's for the people of the Old Testament. But he also includes the offering in that, which I think is interesting, because those two words are really important in this discussion. He says, you know, the tithe and the offering you've robbed me from. Let's look at those words a little closer. The word tithe in the Hebrew is me'aser, which means one-tenth. That's really a simple word. Me'aser means the fraction, one-tenth, or a tenth part. The word offering is the Hebrew teruma, which means contribution, a present of sacrifice or tribute or a gift. That's over and beyond sort of the tithe. It's something that is a free will offering. Maybe you're familiar with that term in the Old Testament, where somebody just willingly says, I want to give over and beyond. I'm just going to willingly give this as unto the Lord. That's the teruma, the free will offering. And the Lord says, you have robbed me in keeping these things, the tithe and the offering, the ma'aser and the teruma. You've kept them from me. You might say, now, Brett, I got it. That's great. You're giving a lesson on tithing. But this is the Old Testament. And I know this idea of tithing, and even this word Malachi, he even said it, that you've not kept mine ordinances. Verse 7, this is from the law. And they weren't keeping the laws of tithing, and we are not under the law. And I would say that is exactly right. I hope you get that from today's lesson. Did you know that we are not under the Old Testament law when it comes to tithing? That's an important thing to know. Now, some of you are like, oh, great, I don't have to give it all. Well, let's hold that thought for a second. But the Old Testament law, we don't keep. We are no longer under the law. I've done whole sermons on that many, many times over. And you and I should be really glad about that. It's funny how we pick and choose sometimes the Old Testament laws. I've had moms drag their teenage boy up to me. Come on, Pastor Brett, tell him why the Bible says you're not supposed to mark your body with a tattoo. Tell him, Brett. And I always feel bad because I think the mom's going to be disappointed with my answer. Because, you know, if I were being smart aleck, which I never am, I would say, well, can I see a picture of your husband, ma'am? If she showed me, I'd say, now, why has he shaved the corners of his beards? Why does he have these long strands of spit curl hairs? Because if you're going to, the verse right above where it says not to mark your body in the Levitical law, it also says that men are not supposed to cut the corners of the beards. That's why the Jews walk around with really long sections of hair right here. But see, the point is, you know, you're not supposed to do that if you're keeping the law of the Old Testament, which none of us can keep. And oh, by the way, how'd your son even make it here today? Has he ever been disobedient? Well, yeah, all the time. Well, then why isn't he dead? The law says if your son is disobedient, take him outside of the town and stone him to death. Mom, you're not keeping the law. You better watch out on this one. Now, that'd be the smart aleck me. I would never say that to her, but I would say to her, you can't make a rule out of tattoos because of the Old Testament law. There's a bunch of laws. I'm successful in a lot of them. Like, I don't eat bats. That's something I don't do. I'm victorious in that law. There's a bunch of things we can talk about. But my point is, be careful on this one. So yeah, I wouldn't say that the reason anybody should give of their tithe or offering to the Lord is because of the law. But then the question is, should we even consider that then? Or is it something we should think about? I think the answer is yes. And I'll tell you why. I was raised, and I had to kind of work through this later on in my life, because I was raised before I can remember giving my tithe and offering. When I was a tiny little child, my mom and dad taught me what the tithe was. My mom would do fun stuff, like she'd give all three of us kids 100 M&Ms. And we'd get ready to eat those M&Ms. Mom was, wait, what? 10 of those M&Ms out of the 100, they belong to the Lord. And she would give us little mini lessons. I'm like 2 or 3. And so she'd make us count out the 10, and then we'd give it back, and we were going to give that, wrap it up, and give it to one of our friends, you know, that as unto the Lord, a gift. And then we'd say, but Mom, I like M&Ms. And my mom would say, well, look, you have 90 M&Ms left. That's probably more than your dentist actually wants you to have. You're blessed to have 90. And we're like, oh, yeah, I guess that's true. And we learned this lesson very, very early. So by the time I got my first paycheck as lawn mowing, I get a dollar, my mom would pay me in dimes. Now, nine of those dimes are yours. But one of those dimes you're supposed to put in your pocket, you know, as a six-year-old kid, and you bring that and drop that in the offering at church. My mom and dad taught me that from the early, I can't even remember how far back that goes. So it just became really natural for me. So, you know, when I earned my first $500 for, you know, bucking hay and building a fence and stuff, I didn't look at that $500 check for a whole summer of work. I didn't look at that as mine. I looked at the $450 as mine, and the $50 goes to the Lord. You know, it's a funny thing how you kind of get a place where it's not even a thought. It's just something you do. And I was raised just to know that part's of the Lord's. It's not even a question. I'm really thankful for that. But then as I became more astute to what the Bible was teaching on tithing, I had to kind of resolve, why do I do this? Am I doing it just because my mom taught me that? Because I knew it was an Old Testament law thing and we're no longer under the law. But the Lord has shown me why it's a good idea to tithe for me. And I want to encourage you to pray about this yourself. The first thing is the Lord showed me and reminded me is that the tithing practice actually precedes the law. Did you know that? Before the law was even given, there's a great story in Genesis 14, verse 18, where Abraham goes to Melchizedek, the king of Salem, and brought forth bread and wine. Bread and wine is a picture of what? Communion. And this Melchizedek, who was a king, was also the priest of the Most High God. Is there something weird going on here already? If you're a Bible student, you know Melchizedek being a king, but also a priest, something's up here. Because the Bible kind of forbids that. Unless this king and priest happens to be Jesus. Jesus is the only one who can be prophet, priest, and king. But you got this guy, Melchizedek, who's a king and a priest, and he, Melchizedek, verse 19, blessed him, Abraham, or Abram as he was called then, and said, blessed be Abram of the Most High God, possessor of heaven and earth, and blessed be the Most High God, which had delivered thine enemies into thy hand. And he gave him, that is, Abraham gave him, Melchizedek, tithes of all of his possessions. Abraham gave one-tenth. That's that word that we mentioned earlier, tithe, one-tenth of all of his possessions. So interesting, there's a model of Abraham. And now, if you know your Bible, the priest Melchizedek, we realize from the book of Hebrews that that actually is a beautiful picture and type of Jesus Christ. Some would go as far and say as it was a Christophany, an Old Testament appearance of the pre-incarnate Jesus. And that's why the book of Hebrews says Jesus is a high priest after the order of Melchizedek. I just filled you in. That was a freebie for you today. You know the priesthood of the Melchizedekian order today. You're like, wow, Brad, that's great. But that's the thing. The tithe was instituted right there long before the law was ever given. Now, all that to say, we're supposed to, you know, if we're looking at the tithe in the Old Testament, what part of their stuff were they supposed to give? Were they to look at all their stuff? If you had to pick out the stuff you were going to give out of the tenth, what was your part that you were supposed to pull out? The best, the first fruits, the best fruits. Yeah, but Brett, that's my blue ribbon prize winning 4-H sheep. Exactly. That's the one you give to God. The best of your fruit, the best of your crops and your herds and flocks and what have you. Can I remind you of the people of Malachi? The Lord said, you bring your lambs, Malachi chapter 1, verse 8. And he says, if you offer, speaking of the sheep, the blind for sacrifice, is it not evil? And if you offer the lame and the sick, is it not evil? Offer it to your governor. Will he be pleased with thee or accept thy person? Saith the Lord of hosts. He's saying, man, you guys, if the governor came to your house, you wouldn't even give him the lamb that you're giving to me as a sacrifice. Because they were bringing the scabbed, the scurvy, the sick, the diseased. Oh, let's give God the worst that, you know, that we have. And they were supposed to give, but they gave begrudgingly. That's where the people of Malachi's day were. They not only were robbing God of the tithe and offering, but when they brought their sacrifice, they'd say, find some old crippled, broken down old lamb, and let's give that one to God. They were giving begrudgingly. That's not the way we're supposed to give. It should be that joyful, man, I get to give the best to the Lord. That's why 2 Corinthians chapter 9, verse 7, every man, according as he purposeth in his heart, so let him give, not grudgingly, or word begrudgingly, or of necessity, for God loves a cheerful giver. That should be the heart behind giving. When you give of your substance to the Lord, it's supposed to be cheerful.
0: Pastor Brett Manner drawing an important reminder from Malachi that giving is nothing less than a loving act of worship to the Lord. And there's more to share next time on Today's Word. I invite you to stay right there as Pastor Brett will join me here in a moment. 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Well, Pastor Brett is with me now. You know, there are a lot of Christians who may be reluctant about sharing their faith, but when they do, perhaps they come across as being judgmental, or on the other hand, it might be weak-kneed about confronting a subject that may be controversial in today's culture. Pastor Brett, how can we share God's truth with someone in a way that is bold, but doing it with love?
1: Big challenge, Kurt, I'll tell you. And I think our culture has sort of redefined some things that make this confusing. They think that a word of correction or a word of disagreement means hate. But actually, what we see in the scripture is the most loving words that can be said often come in the form of correction or disagreement. Jesus was the embodiment of love, and yet he spoke of a lot of things that he was opposed to. And that's something we have to remember. It's been said rightly, people don't care how much you know until they know how much you care. I think that's why Jesus was able to say sharp words that were brutal, is because he also presented himself as just the epitome of love. And that's what I want for myself. That's what I want for our congregation, to be able to speak the truth, but to speak it in love. Instead of starting with "you're wrong," a lot of times I'll just say, "Here's what the Lord's revealed to me, and he's shown me in his word." And sometimes you can soften the word of correction, but I still think we need to speak it and speak it clearly, speak it humbly, remembering that we're sinners, also saved by grace, keeping all that in mind. Boldness doesn't necessarily mean loud, it just means faithful. And I think love really matters. No matter what we say, it has to be said in love.
0: That's really good, Pastor Brett. It's doing what Jesus did, speaking the truth, but with love and grace. Thank you for that. Well, if you'd like more information about this Today's Word Radio program or Pastor Brett Manner, just go to todayswordradio.com. Next time, Pastor Brett will explore how many of us have shortchanged ourselves by neglecting God in various ways, including with our finances. 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
2: There is something in those who are religious by nature, religious in background, and those who are not yet identified with Christianity or Christ. 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That we are separated from God by that which takes us another direction than what God has described in His Word. And that's true of absolutely everyone apart from the work of Christ.
3: 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In today's episode, Pastor Brian shares a lesson from Ephesians 2. 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It is Christ. You can find this lesson and many others when you visit unlimitedgrace.com. And while you're there, look for Pastor Brian's commentary on the book of Ephesians, which he wrote for the Reformed Expository Commentary series. Dr. Chappell reveals how when we lift our eyes beyond ourselves to share Paul's expansive vision, then we too will join his doxology for God's amazing grace that transforms the world. Let's hear now from Dr. Brian Chappell as he shares the lesson, When Walls Come Tumbling Down.
2: Even if it's not your generation, many of you will know the words. Imagine there's no heaven. It's easy if you try. No hell below us, above us, only sky. Imagine there are no countries. It isn't hard to do. Nothing to kill or die for. And no religion. The words of John Lennon, putting to melody the perspective of many in our culture, that so much of the violence and the hurt and the pain in our world is caused by people of religion. The problem at the root of so much violence and war and suffering is religion. And of course, you don't just have to turn to songs to find that. The so-called four horsemen of the new atheism, Christopher Hitchens, Richard Dawkins, Sam Harris, Daniel Dennett, have made plain their understanding that the great problems in the world that we are facing are religious in origin. And since 9/11, there have been lots of people who have rallied to their side to say they must be right. After all, look at all the problems in the world that are caused by religion. And you could point to radical Islam and radical Hinduism and radical Christianity in Northern Ireland. And I must say that what these intellectuals say seems to make a lot of sense. Isn't religion the cause of so much of the problems? If we just end religion, we would end the war and have peace. Now, despite kind of the intellectual horsepower behind that argument, I would have to tell you, it's not the common perception that an end of religion is actually what's going to bring peace among us. The more common perspective is that the blend of religions is what's going to bring peace. If people just recognize it's all the same God, if they would just stop, you know, kind of fighting among each other about whose God has priority and recognize it's just basically all the same God. That viewpoint articulated in what is now the notorious seventh grade social studies book known as Across the Centuries, a widely used textbook distributed by Houghton Mifflin that simply says this: the God that Muhammad believed in, Allah, is the same God of other monotheistic religions like Judaism and Christianity.

0: I mean, the view common in our culture expressed not just by educators and academics, but by artists and often our political leaders is that we just have to put aside the differences. It's all the same God. Not recognizing, of course, if you ever say that, that all the distinctions of the religions that people have held by the millions for centuries aren't really important. That supposed tolerance is actually one of the most intolerant things you can say. As though people's distinctives and what they believe in just is irrelevant. They just don't know better than us smart, intelligent people. But even if you struggle over the arguments, what is the answer of a Christian to either those who say that real peace will come either by the end of religion or by the blend of religions? The Apostle Paul is actually answering that question in this portion of Scripture, in which he is saying that real peace comes not by the end of religion, not by the blend of religion, but by the blood of Christ. That the peace required in all of our hearts between us and God and between us and one another in this world is actually a consequence of what Christ will do when he reigns in us. After all, if you look at verse 17, it says what Christ's purpose was. He came, verse 17 says, and preached peace to you who were far off and peace to those who were near. Christ came to preach peace to those who were far off. We already know from the chapter that that's from the Gentiles, the people who were other nations than the covenant people. And he came to preach peace to those who were near, to the covenant people, to the chosen, the elect, the Jews. Paul is saying Christ came for them all, Jew and Gentile. Now what that is saying is first establishing that there's no difference in their need. And what we're being made to see is, as hard as it is to face, the beast in us all and the peace for us all. If Christ had to come for those who were far and those who were near, then they both have the need of Christ. There is something in those who are religious by nature, religious in background, and those who are not yet identified with Christianity or Christ, they both have the same need. There is something deep in us that the apostle has already said in this chapter is the case, and that is we are by nature children of wrath. That we are separated from God by that which takes us another direction than what God has described in his word. And that's true of absolutely everyone apart from the work of Christ. And it's recognition of that beast within that actually is the beginning of peace for all. The beast within was described some years ago in the book Vanishing Grace by Philip Yancey, in which he talked about the experience of a soldier who at the end of World War II was involved in the liberation of Dachau, the Nazi concentration camp. And that soldier describes his experience of being taken to a boxcar and finding bodies stacked neatly like pieces of wood, some alive and some dead. And under orders then to take them and put them in proper places that were designated. But as he and some others were taking the bodies out of the boxcar, which he described as indescribably light, one of the soldiers was told by the captain, "I want you to escort these 12 SS troops who were responsible for this camp to an interrogation center." And that soldier who was urged to take the 12 troops of the SS over to the interrogation center agreed to do it. But soon after he had left the boxcar, the soldiers who were still unloading the bodies heard machine gun fire. And just a few seconds later, Chuck coming back by with a grin on his face saying, "They all tried to run away." What was described next was the harder thing to say. The soldier who was still unloading bodies said, "I had a nauseating fear that then gripped me. The fear was that my captain might call on me next to escort the next body of SS guards to the interrogation center. I had a dread fear that what Chuck had done, I would now do. The beast that was in those guards was now apparent in me. And he said it was the recognition of the beast within his own heart that led that day to his resolve to become a pastor. Because he said, until that day, I had never seen absolute evil, not just in others, but in me. And when I saw that absolute evil in me as well as in others, I knew I had to be a part of something that would fight that evil. Which meant he needed the Lord Jesus and to be the champion of his cause in the world. He needed to be the champion of peace against that evil that he even saw within himself. Now, why did I say seeing the beast within is actually essential to the peace that we would have with one another as well as with our Lord? Because it's the recognition that there but for the grace of God go I that unites us with people who sometimes seem very different from us. That we are willing to work with people, to love people, to embrace people who might seem to be very foreign to us in their understanding of the gospel, their lifestyle, their walk away from God. Because we recognize that prejudice and pride and haughtiness have no place in those who say, whatever beast is in you, I recognize was in me too, apart from the work of Christ. I do not stand apart. I do not stand above. There but for the grace of God go I. I'm just like you.
1: 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The Apostle Paul wrote the letter to the Ephesians to declare God's plan that the gospel of Jesus Christ would reach the world through weak and sinful people like you and me. 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
0: It's the recognition that there but for the grace of God go I that unites us with people who sometimes seem very different from us. That we are willing to work with people, to love people, to embrace people who might seem to be very foreign to us in their understanding of the gospel, their lifestyle, their walk away from God. Because we recognize that prejudice and pride and haughtiness have no place in those who say, whatever beast is in you, I recognize was in me too, apart from the work of Christ. I do not stand apart. I do not stand above. There but for the grace of God go I. I'm just like you. It's that ability to somehow see with the eyes of the gospel who I am as well as who others are that gives me the ability to begin to relate to people eye to eye and not looking down the nose. But beyond that, remember, Christ came to preach peace, which means he's preaching to me despite the beast in my heart. And if I recognize that this Christ has come to proclaim peace to my heart despite the fact that there's a beast within me, then I begin to love him. And if I love him for his peace toward me, then I will love those that he loves. Something begins to change in us when we recognize I'm not better than other people, but have simply been loved by a Savior through no goodness in myself. That now I want others to know that goodness. It changes us in ways that are hard to express. I think of Kathy and me living on the seminary campus that Johan mentioned earlier for 25 years or so. And in that Christian bubble where we lived on a Christian campus among Christian students studying for the ministry, and I taught them. I mean, day after day, I'm relating primarily only to Christians, highly committed Christians. And then in my last years at the seminary, being chancellor and having the opportunity to move to where my children were in the inner city of St. Louis. And to live to people next door who'd been imprisoned, who were different ethnicities from us. To shop among those who were of different sexual orientation. And I don't exactly know how to express to you what happened to Kathy and me, how we talked at times, how we felt like we could breathe again. Like there was the opportunity for the gospel to be expressed from us, how we actually took joy in having the opportunity to say, I can now express the gospel in new and fresh ways, to actually rejoice in the opportunities that God was providing. Not to rejoice in the sin around us, but to rejoice that we could now truly, really love lost people, not just feel it was our duty to take the gospel to them. But if we profoundly and really believe that we were no different than they, that Christ had come to rescue us and he could rescue them too, that in ways we could not quite express, we begin to feel that God was giving us opportunity to love people for the sake of the gospel. And we felt, as I said again, like we could breathe again the true reality of the gospel beyond the confines of our Christian bubble. Is that God's calling for us? I mean, does he really expect us to express his peace to those who are far off according to the words of the gospel? We begin to see it as Paul not only describes that Christ came to preach peace to those near and far, but he says in verse 18, for through him we both have access through the Spirit to the Father. We both have access, those far and those near, both have access in the Spirit to the Father. We won't understand what that verse is all about until we first understand what access means and then who's supposed to get it. The word access in the scriptures here is actually a word for permission to enter a throne room. We both, those far and near, have access to the Father. And so already the apostle has said in verse 6 of this chapter what that means, that we already are seated with Christ in heavenly places, that we have access because of our union with Christ, faith in him, to heaven itself. And as God has already seated Christ in a position of affection and favor and privilege, so those who are united to Christ have access to the throne room of God. That's why we can pray boldly, God help, because I have access to the Father. But there's more going on. As the language unfolds, the apostle is reminding us we have access because the walls of hostility have been broken down. If you're here last week, you may remember, I talked a little bit about what those walls of hostility were about. Do you remember? There were the outer courts in the ancient temple for the Gentiles. And there were the inner courts where the Jews could go. A sign between the outer court and the inner court. What was the sign saying? You cross here and you die. There was this wall of hostility. And that has been broken down. And now when the apostle says we have access in the Spirit to the Father, it's more than just palace language. We're beginning to understand temple languages here as well. But it's through Christ in the Spirit that we have access to the Father. Do you hear the Trinitarian reference? In Christ, in the Spirit, to the Father. There's only one place that the temple would fully exhibit that Trinitarian presence of God. That was not in the outer court or the inner court. Where was it? In the Holy of Holies. If we both, Jew and Gentile, would actually have access to the Holy of Holies, which of course happened when Christ died and the barrier was broken down between God and man, and in that miraculous event, the veil between the inner court and the Holy of Holies was rent from top to bottom, and the fire on the altar went out, and suddenly what happened was we had access to the Holy of Holies, so much so that in Romans 5, the apostle says, we now have access to the grace in which we now stand. Even in the Old Testament, when the great high priest went into the Holy of Holies, he crawled in. Can't get before the glory and the holiness of God, even standing on my own feet. But now, through Christ, who has taken away the hostility between us and God, we now enter into the holiness of God in the grace in which we now stand. It's the place of privilege. It's the place of honor. And the amazing thing the apostle is saying here in verse 18 is, and we both have access. Gentile and Jew. Different nations, different languages, different peoples, different ethnicities. We all have access by the work of Christ to the beauty and the glory of God. For the Jews, that was practically incomprehensible, that a Gentile could be with a Jew in the presence of God. But God is here declaring, it is my purpose to deal with the both of you, Jew and Gentile. How does that make you feel? I got just a sense of it. When I was a child, 5 boys in my family growing up, and soccer was not yet the popular sport that it is now, which means for us as a family, it was all baseball. All summer long, into the fall, even early spring, it was all baseball. Now, with 5 boys, of course, you're often going to your brother's games, which means what? You are bored to tears, right? And so always, you know, as you're going to so many games through the summer, you're finding means of distraction. I can remember a particular summer night when I was with a friend and we were watching one of my brother's games, but in distraction, we began to find that dirt that is on ball fields across the South, right, had just been pulverized by so many games that it was the finest, softest powder. And some of you know what you can do against the night sky when the stadium lights are shining. You take a Dixie cup. And you fill it up with the dirt, right? Right? And you crimp it at the top, but leave one little hole. And then you take that Dixie cup and you throw it across the sky. It looks like a rocket going across the sky with the dirt falling out of it. And we were probably doing that for 15 or 20 minutes until I saw my friend just get so excited. He threw it in direction, and even as he was throwing it, I said, oh, no! You know, because not only is he thrown a different direction, the wind had changed. Which meant as the dirt was falling out of the cup, it was being blown onto the stands where my father sat. And as he wiped the dirt off of him, he looked at us. I could see wrath. And he pointed my direction and he did one of these. So I, you know, kind of gathered up all the courage in me, I started walking toward my father, but my father shook his head. No. He pointed to my friend, too. He said, I am going to deal with the two of you together. We got to the stands, and my father said, I want you to stop that. Now, here's some money for a coat. Go get one. We were amazed. Now, this is an imperfect example because there's no justice being applied. I know that, okay? Except for all the wrath that my father is now experiencing, the crowd now looking at him with absolute frown and rage that we're not in trouble. But what's happening to my friend and to me? We are high-fiving and hugging one another and saying, this is great. We have been shown mercy together. One of the church fathers of the ancient church says, when the Apostle Paul says, those both far and near are being given access to the Father, it is like an object of clay and an object of rust being put together and coming out as an object of gold. It's dirt out of the ground and corroded rust, the dirt as in the pagan religions, the rust as in the rusty Jews, no longer corroded, corrupted by their own faith rather than by the faith of God himself. And God putting them together and saying, as I deal with you together, you're gold.
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3: 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Though the fig tree does not bud and there are no grapes on the vines, though the olive crop fails and the fields produce no food, though there are no sheep in the pen and no cattle in the stalls, yet I will rejoice in the Lord. I will be joyful in God my Savior. Well, David says, I will rejoice and I will be joyful. And may we all just come to that place in our lives that no matter what happens, we will choose to trust God. That's Habakkuk 3:17 and 18. 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
12: With SRN News, I'm Bob Agnew in Washington. During President Trump's toast at the state banquet, Chinese President Xi Jinping, the president said that citizens of the U.S. and China have long shared what he called a deep sense of mutual respect. He even used history to illustrate the point. Benjamin Franklin, for example, he says, published the sayings of the philosopher Confucius in his newspaper back in the early days of this country. He also noted that Chinese workers helped to lay the railroad tracks that connected the Atlantic and Pacific coasts of the United States in the 1800s. The British military says a ship anchored off the east coast of the United Arab Emirates has been seized and is making its way toward Iranian waters. The ship had been anchored northeast of the UAE port of Fujairah. That's near the Strait of Hormuz. Fujairah is an important oil export terminal. A booming session on Wall Street at the close. The Dow was up 349, the NASDAQ up 214. This is...
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22: 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You know, God does answer prayer. We stream these programs on Daniel, these Bible studies, on a system called Restream. And Restream streams the programs to YouTube and to Facebook. Well, Restream servers were down. We clicked on, couldn't get on. And we got together with our team. There's three of us. Matt Gray is our media director. George Washington Devereaux is one of our media directors as well, and he's responsible for this Restream. So we were seeing, what can we do? We don't want to disappoint our audience. We know God has a special message for tonight. And we just prayed and prayed that the Lord would miraculously get us back on Restream so we could stream this program. We were looking at other platforms, including Zoom and so forth. And 3 minutes before the program was to go on the air at 7:57 Eastern Time, Restream came back on, and George said, Restream's back on. And so here we are with you. We know God is a special blessing tonight. You know, we wrestle not against flesh and blood, but against principalities and powers. The devil is doing everything he can, of course, to interrupt at times, but our God is more mighty. Well, welcome to Daniel chapter 6. We'll study it tonight, verse by verse. But before we do that, if you have any questions, we want to put up where you can send your questions at info at hopelives365.com. 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Let's pray and then jump right into the book of Daniel tonight. Father in heaven, how we thank you that we can open the Word of God, and in this secular age, an age of materialism and godlessness, we're thankful that the Word of God still speaks. We're thankful that the message from the Word of God never gets old. So speak to us through your Word tonight, we pray thee, as we open our hearts to receive your blessing. And we know you have a special blessing for us tonight. I pray that you touch each one that's watching through your Holy Spirit. In Jesus' name, amen. Well, let's summarize the first five chapters of the book of Daniel. Where have we come from so far? Well, in Daniel chapter 1, we studied about a God that revealed that God that turns defeat into victory. Daniel's taken captive. He purposes in his heart to serve God. And he comes out 10 times better in wisdom than all those in the Babylonian realm. God turns defeat into victory, turns our sorrows into joy. You can do nothing against the truth, 2 Corinthians tells us, but for the truth. So the devil tries to attack, to destroy, to distort, but Jesus is more powerful. Daniel 1, God who turns defeat into victory. Daniel chapter 2, that great dream of the image with the head of gold, breasts and arms of silver, thighs of brass, legs of iron, feet of iron and clay. A great rock smites the image. God's kingdom is set up. Daniel 2 reveals the God who's the true prophet, the God who can tell the future. There is none like him who can tell the end from the beginning. And if God can tell the future nations, your life as well is in his hands. And then Daniel chapter 3, the story of the king's image. Daniel 2 is God's image. Daniel 3 is the king's image, this image of all of gold, where King Nebuchadnezzar wanted Babylon to last forever. Shadrach, Meshach, and Abednego go into the fiery furnace. Jesus delivers them. So Daniel 3 is the story of the God who delivers. Daniel 1, the God who turns defeat into victory. Daniel 2, the God who reveals the future. Daniel 3, the God who delivers and redeems his people. Daniel 4, King Nebuchadnezzar wanders around like eating grass, like an oxen, like a wild beast. Then he turns to heaven. His pride is abased. And Nebuchadnezzar recognizes that God is ruler over all. So Daniel 4 is the God who rules over all, the God who's sovereign, the God who's true king. So in chapter 2, he's the true prophet. Chapter 3, he's the priest. Chapter 4, he's the king. Chapter 2, he is the revealer. Chapter 3, he is the redeemer. In chapter 4, he's the ruler. We come to chapter 5. In chapter 5, we see Belshazzar on his last night. Judgment hangs over the nation of Babylon. It has crossed the boundary of God's mercy. It has filled up the cup of its iniquity. And the judgments of God fall. You know, there are those people that say, you know, God is love. He'll never destroy sin, etc. God is love. 1 John 4:8, God is love. But love has two sides to it. There's the side of mercy and grace and the side of justice. If God would allow sin to go on forever, that would not be just. And love is just. Love is fair. And so in the destruction of Babylon, we see God's appeal to Babylon. Daniel had been in that nation for years, over 60 years. He had been giving God's call to that nation, just like Noah gave God's call for 120 years. And the Babylonians, by and large, rejected the call of God, and judgment fell. So in our world today, God has a message going out to prepare the world for the coming of Jesus. As Jesus said in Matthew 24, verse 14, this gospel of the kingdom shall be preached in all the world as a witness to all nations. Then shall the end come. So Jesus will not return until every human being on planet Earth has had some intelligent possibility to accept his love and respond to his grace. Now, of course, he's working on human hearts through his Holy Spirit, drawing people to himself. He's the light that lights everybody in, that comes into the world. He also is working through the providences of God. He's arranging circumstances in our life. He is also working through the beauties of nature. Psalm 19 says, the heavens declare the glories of God, and day unto day utter speech, night unto night utter knowledge. Romans 1 talks about the fact that even the heathen can sense the majesty of God through nature. So God is doing everything he can through nature, through his providences, through his Holy Spirit, through his written word. He's doing everything he can to win everybody he can. But he respects freedom of choice, and the decree will go forth one day. He that is righteous, let him be righteous still, and he that is holy, let him be holy still, and he that is unrighteous, let him be unrighteous still, and he that is filthy, let him be filthy still. So the decree one day will go forth, judgment will fall. Now we come with that background. So did you get it? The first five chapters, I think you've memorized them, haven't you? Daniel 1, the God who turns defeat into victory. Daniel 2, the God who reveals the future. Daniel 3, the God who delivers his people. Daniel 4, the God who rules over all. Daniel 5, the God of justice and judgment. Now we come to the Daniel chapter 6. And Daniel chapter 6 is the end of the historical section of the book of Daniel. Starting next week, we go into the prophetic section of the book of Daniel that deals with end events. You don't want to miss that, of course. Daniel 6, verse 1. It pleased Darius. So the Medes and Persians conquer the Babylonians at the end of chapter 5. At the end of chapter 5, that mysterious hand writes upon the wall, many, many tekel upharsin, thou art weighed in the balances and found wanting. You come now to Daniel 6. Medes and Persians have overcome the Babylonians. Darius is the king of the Medes, Cyrus of the Persians. So it pleased Darius, that's the king of the Medes, verse 1, Daniel 6, to set over the kingdom 120 satraps, that's princes, to be over the whole kingdom. And over these three governors, of whom Daniel was one, that the satraps might give account to them so that the king would suffer no loss. Verse 3, then this Daniel distinguished himself above the governors and satraps because an excellent spirit was in him, and the king gave thought to setting him over the whole realm. So let's think about this. Here you have King Darius. Here's the organizational chart. You have King Darius. Below King Darius, you have three governors. They report directly to the king. Then you have these 120 princes that have different responsibility in the empire. Now, I want you to think about this. When one nation overthrows another nation, the prime minister of the nation that's been overthrown is not promoted to be prime minister of the nation that overthrows them. There was something in Daniel that Darius saw. He saw, the Bible says, an excellent spirit. He saw in Daniel a man of integrity. He saw in Daniel a man that would not siphon off the revenues that were coming in. So each of these 120 princes were responsible to govern for the king, but they were responsible for collecting the revenues, the taxes and other revenues from each of these provinces. When those revenues came in, they would be counted by these three governors and then go on to the king. If these governors were dishonest, they could be siphoning off, they could be stealing from the king, embezzling his money. And so the king knew he had to put Daniel there. He saw in Daniel a man of integrity, a man of honesty. I remember reading in Greek philosophy about Diogenes. And Diogenes walked through the streets of Athens with a candle in his hand. And somebody said, it was that dark night, he said, what are you looking for? And he said, I'm looking for an honest man. Honest men and women always rise to the top. God blesses them abundantly. We may have some setbacks if we're honest, but God honors, God says, them that honor me, I will honor.
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22: And so here, Darius recognized in Daniel something special. But the governors weren't too happy about that at verse 4. So the governors and satraps sought to find some charge against Daniel concerning the kingdom. But they could find no charge or fault because he was faithful. Nor was there any error or fault found in him. I'm interested in this phrase, he was faithful. Daniel was faithful. Faithful to whom? Faithful to God. He determined in his heart to do nothing that would displease God. You remember what it said of Jesus? John 8, verse 29. Jesus said, I always do those things that please him. So Jesus made a decision in every aspect of his life to be faithful to the Father. Daniel made that decision. He was faithful. Faithful to what? To whom? To God. Faithful to what? To the truths of Scripture. Daniel would not violate the truths of Scripture. He would not bow to social pressure. He could not be bought or sold. Reminds me of a statement that I read, the greatest want of the world is the want of men or women who cannot be bought or sold, whose commitment to God is stalwart. The greatest want of the world is the want of men and women who can't be bought or sold. Somebody said everybody has their price. That's not true. Daniel did not have his price. He would not sell out cheap for the pleasures of this world. Daniel was faithful. Faithful to God, faithful to divine truth. So these three men meet. That is something that I want you to see here, and I call it the cascade of evil, the steps down on the pathway of perdition. There are four steps that these men take. First, they allow jealousy to fester in their hearts. Second, they begin to scheme. Secondly, is they enter into deceit. So it's first jealousy, then it's deceit. The jealousy leads them to lie to the king, and you'll see that. Then they begin to scheme of how they can get rid of Daniel, and ultimately they are ready to commit murder. So there's jealousy, deceit, scheming, and murder. Let's look at that. See, jealousy brings forth the fruit of deceit. Deceit brings forth the fruit of scheming to get rid of the one who you want to destroy. And the ultimate result of that is murder. Let's look at those things, starting with Daniel 6. So the governors and the satraps sought to find some charge against Daniel concerning the kingdom, but they couldn't find any charge. Why? They're jealous. Verse 5, then these men said, we shall not find any charge against this Daniel unless we find it against him concerning the law of God. They're very jealous. So they go into the king with a plan. And what's their plan? They say, verse 7, all the governors of the kingdom, the administrators and satraps, the counselors and advisors have consulted together to establish a royal statute and to make a firm decree that whoever petitions any god or man for 30 days, except you, O king, shall be cast into the den of lions. All the governors of the kingdom and the administrators and satraps have met to establish a royal decree that if you don't, if you worship any other god, you're going to be thrown in the den of lions. Look, that's a bold-faced lie. That's totally dishonest. It's falsehood. Why? They say all the governors of the kingdom have met. And the administrators, did all the governors meet? Certainly not. Daniel did not meet with them. They didn't have Daniel's input from this. So this is a lie. So what do? Verse 8, they scheme. So they jealousy has led to deceit. Deceit is leading to scheming. Verse 8, now, O king, establish the decree and sign the writing so that it cannot be changed. So they're scheming. We've got to get rid of Daniel, but we're not going to tell the king, according to the law of the Medes and Persians. Therefore, king, sign the decree. Therefore, he signed a death decree for Daniel. Now, One of the things that we want to study about tonight is how the human heart works and how the devil attempts to get rooted in the human heart so that things that we ourselves didn't know were there surface, and that they're lurking there and they came out at the right time. Keep your finger here in Daniel chapter 6, and we're going to go over to Hebrews chapter 12. The devil is a great schemer. The devil plants things in the human heart, and then those things come out at the right time. You know, I've heard somebody say to me, "Oh, this person made me angry." No, they didn't make you angry. Your angry words came out because there was anger in your heart. If there was no anger in your heart, those angry words would not have come out. Some people say, everybody's doing it, so therefore I did it too. No, that desire was in your heart, and that desire was manifest in your actions. So look what Scripture says. Hebrews 12, verse 14 and 15. Pursue peace with all men and holiness, without which no one will see the Lord. Looking diligently, lest anyone fall short of the grace of God, lest any root of bitterness spring up and cause trouble, by this many will be defiled. So the root of bitterness is there all the time, but it springs up. And that root of bitterness springs up in envy. That root of bitterness springs up in jealousy. That root of bitterness that springs up in envy and jealousy leads to deceit. And that deceit leads to scheming. And that can ultimately lead to the do away with the one who's the enemy. So there's roots produce fruits. Rather, roots produce shoots, and shoots produce fruits. So there are two kinds of fruits. Galatians chapter 5. There are the fruits of the Spirit, and there are the evil fruits of satanic, the works of the flesh, the Bible calls them, the fruits of the Spirit and the works of the flesh. So Galatians chapter 5. When the Spirit of God fills our heart, He roots out bitterness. He roots out envy. He roots out jealousy. He roots out lust. He roots out intemperance when the Spirit of God fills our heart. Galatians 5, but the fruit of the Spirit is what? Love, joy, grace, long-suffering, kindness, goodness, faithfulness, gentleness, self-control. Against such there is no law. So the fruits of the Spirit are the positive character qualities of love and joy and peace and long-suffering. But there's another aspect too, verse 24. Those who are Christ's have crucified the flesh with the passions of it. Because in verse 19 of Galatians 5, it says, now the works of the flesh are evident. They're adultery and fornication and uncleanness and licentiousness and idolatry and sorcery and hatred and contentions and jealousies. Wait. The fruit of the flesh is what? Jealousy. So the governors had the fruits of the flesh, jealousy, that led to deceit, that led to scheming, that led to murder. That was a fruit of the flesh. Daniel was faithful, and what did he have? The fruits of the Spirit. Love and joy and peace reigned in Daniel's heart. What is the lesson for us in all this? What's the lesson for us? The lesson for us is to search our own hearts. You remember what David prayed, "Search me, O God, and try me to see if there's any wicked thing in me." We pray, "God, is there any root in my heart that I have not surrendered to you? Is there any root deep within me that needs to be rooted out by the Holy Spirit so that the fruits of the Spirit can be manifest in my life?" Daniel knew that if he gave up his prayer life, he would give up his relationship with God. So we go down now to the death decree's been passed, Daniel 6, verse 10. Now, when Daniel knew that the writing was signed, so he knew it was signed. Daniel knew that. He knew the writing was signed. He went home. And in his upper room with his windows open toward Jerusalem, he wasn't hiding that. He knelt down on his knees three times that day and prayed and gave thanks before his God, as was his custom very early Daniel's prayer life was not spasmodic. It was not something he did today and let go tomorrow. He knew the writing was signed. But there are times when, as the Bible says in Acts chapter 5, you ought to obey God rather than men. Civil government has legitimate authority, but it does not have authority to pressure and force us to violate the law of God. It does not have that authority. And so here, the scripture says that Daniel would not violate his conscience. He would not violate the law of the living God. Daniel knew that the writing was signed, and he went home. And in his upper room, he knelt down on his knees three times a day, and he prays. And he's seeking God. So the argument that they use is that Daniel's relationship to God was not showing the king due respect, that Daniel was an outlier. He was one that didn't go along with the laws of the kingdom. And the king, when he heard these words, was greatly displeased with himself. Why? He saw he had been duped. He saw that he had been tricked. He saw he had been fooled. And he was greatly displeased with himself. He wanted to deliver Daniel. And so he asks his lawyers and attorneys and his key men to find out if there's any way the law could be changed. And they say, there's no way. Verse 15, then these men approached the king and said to the king, know, O king, that it's the law of the Medes and Persians that no decree or statute which the king establishes can be changed. So the king gave the command, and they brought Daniel and cast him into the den of lions. But notice what the king says. Your God, whom you serve continually, I love the word continually, he'll deliver you.
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22: God cares for the challenges you are facing right now. God cares for the trials that you are going through. God cares for the difficulties you are facing. God cares for the struggles that you have. And God's reaching out to you right now. God wants to touch you. He wants to give you strength to go on, hope for the future. He has an amazing plan for your life. He will not let the lion gobble you up. And although we fight against and wrestle against flesh and blood, we have a mighty Savior who's much mightier than them all. Let's pray together. Father in heaven, wherever we are tonight, we bow our heads to pray. And we thank you that from the stories of Daniel, we can find lessons for our lives. We thank you that no challenge is too great for you, no difficulty too large for you, no problem too great that you cannot unravel. So, Lord, give us wisdom, we pray, to know how to face the future. Give us strength, give us courage. For somebody who may be struggling watching this program tonight, I pray that they would sense right now the touch of the Holy Spirit, and they would sense your power in their life. And we thank you in Jesus' name. Amen.
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4: 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You are philosophically vacuous. 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
4: We're living the little picture. I do believe the kingdom of God has come. I believe Christ is living in me. Christ is in me. Christ is in the Father. We're all one. I believe all that. And yet, heaven, eternity, is going to swallow up the reality that we're living right now. This isn't the big picture. Now, if you're not a Christian, if you've never repented of your sins and put your faith in Christ, this is the big picture. Because this is the only picture you have. But for those who know Christ, I'm not home yet. You're not home yet. And so we're living the little picture right now. Verses 3, 4, and 5. The earth will be completely laid waste and completely despoiled, for the Lord has spoken this word. The earth mourns and withers. The world fades and withers. The exalted of the people of the earth fade away. The earth is also polluted by its inhabitants, for they transgressed laws, they violated statutes, and they broke the everlasting covenant. You know, the earth is not going to last forever. The cosmos, Carl Sagan would say, you know, the cosmos is going to last forever and ever and ever. It's the only thing we've known. Our universe, the cosmos, this earth is not going to last forever, no matter how respectfully we treat our planet. It's not going to last forever. It indeed is going to burn, which doesn't mean you're to be ecologically irresponsible. It just means you need to look at the big picture and not substitute the little picture here and now for the big picture. Heaven and all of eternity. Verses 3, 4, and 5 teach that the earth is not destroyed because people left too large a carbon footprint or drove SUVs or didn't recycle. The problem isn't climate care. The problem is soul care. The earth is destroyed because people turned from God. That doesn't mean throw your plastic bottle out the window, but know this. The earth isn't destroyed because you threw a plastic bottle out the window. The earth is destroyed because of the rebellion in the hearts of men and women who said, we will not have God rule over us. I'll do what I want when I want. I am autonomous. You can't tell me what to do. No one is the boss of me. And so the earth is destroyed because mankind turned from God. We're told in verse 5, now I've read, you know, theological, ecological treatises, and many of them would quote Isaiah 24, verse 5, which talks about the inhabitants of the earth polluting the planet. Right there, Isaiah tells us in the end times that the earth is going to be polluted, that mankind will be irresponsible, and this is why our planet is being destroyed. Listen, that's not what the word pollution means at all. Pollution, defilement, is not physical, but it's moral. It's spiritual. It's spiritual because people are turning from God. This word pollution here, it always talks about the polluting of the land because of idolatry, the polluting of the land because of the shedding of innocent blood. It has nothing to do with the ecology. It has nothing to do with earth science or climate change or anything of that nature. Pollution here is spiritual defilement because someone has turned their heart

0: from God. And when I look at the earth today, when I look at the prevailing philosophies, when I read and hear about what people are doing, the moral free fall of our nation and what's happening around the world, I agree with Isaiah. We've polluted the planet with spiritual defilement. I was listening to a fellow by the name of Mario Murillo this last week, and he said this: my generation put a man on the moon. This generation put a man in the girls' bathroom. That's what we've accomplished in our generation. I believe that our philosophy has brought us to the edge, the point of moral bankruptcy. Listen, if your philosophy tells you that it's okay to destroy a human life in its mother's womb, you are morally bankrupt. You are philosophically vacuous. If that's where philosophy has led us, to justify the taking of human life under the guise of convenience. Science is, you know what the word science means? It means to know. To know. Science, the study of knowledge, it's brought us to the point today, we don't know what a boy is from a girl. That's where science has brought us. Our philosophy has brought us to the point of moral bankruptcy. Our science has brought us to the point of just denying the obvious because we don't want it to be true. Higher education has brought us to the point of censorship and thought control and cancel culture. That's where, you know, Berkeley used to be, back in the late 60s, it used to be the birthplace of free speech. And now it's the home of cancel culture. It's the home of censorship. It's the home of you can't say that here or we'll run you off campus. In a generation, higher education, and not just Berkeley, but around the nation and some places around the world, has brought us to the place of thought police and cancel culture and censorship. And government, it has no original ideas. It just follows the lead of philosophy and higher education and science. No wonder Isaiah would say, this generation is polluted. This generation is the generation that's going to see the destruction of the earth. So let's ask the question there in verse 5. We're told that the people polluted the earth. How did we spiritually pollute the earth? You notice there in verse 5 it says they transgressed the laws. The word law there is Hebrew for Torah. Torah is the first five books of the Bible. It's the law of Moses. They transgressed the Torah, the teaching of God, the law of God. The word transgress means to pass over. We're told that Abraham passed over the Euphrates. The Hebrew word is abar. He passed over the Euphrates. He became the first Hebrew. The word Hebrew means to pass over. And it has its historical rootage in the fact that Abraham passed over the Euphrates and he became the father of the Hebrew people, those who pass over. That's the word here. They abarred the Torah. They passed over the Torah. We don't care about the Torah. We're not going to honor it. We're going to walk all over it. We don't care what it says. It's not going to govern our lives. They also violated statutes. The word statute means a boundary or a limitation. We know that the law of God. Now, when I talk about the law of God, I just don't mean the law of Moses. The law of God is written into every man, every woman's heart. I have a book on my shelf in my office by Dr. Budzinski. I think he needs more vowels in his name, but that's for another time. It's called What We Can't Not Know. And he writes that every culture in the world, whether it's the 15th century BC pygmy in the heart of Africa, whether it's 21st century French culture, every culture knows that it's wrong to murder. Every culture knows that it's wrong to commit adultery. Every culture knows that it's wrong to kidnap. Every culture knows that it's wrong to rape. Every culture knows that you shouldn't do child sacrifice. They do it, but they have to talk themselves into it. And they have to psych themselves up into it. They have to transgress the statutes. They have to violate the boundaries that are set. But every culture knows this because God has written it in their hearts. And we're told in Romans chapter 2 that every man knows the law of God because their conscience will bear witness to it, either condemning them or condemning them for following after what they know to be right. But we're told here that we have violated not only the law of Moses, but also the moral law, the law that's written on the conscience of every man and every woman coming into the world. We violated the, some people call it the natural law, and the law of Moses. In 1934, there was an Oxford sociologist by the name of J.D. Unwin. He published a book called Sex and Culture. Now, this is 90 years ago. He studied 80 tribes and 6 civilizations over 5,000 years. And he asked just one question. This book is the response to one question. Does a culture's ideas of sexual liberation predict its success or its collapse? Let me say that again. Does a culture's ideas of sexual liberation predict its success or its collapse? Now, J.D. Unwin is not a Christian. So that wasn't some kind of an agenda here, some kind of secret bias where he was going to massage the data and come up with some kind of a Christian message or a conclusion that fit in with the teaching of the Bible. But here's what he wrote. It's up on your screen. The whole of human history does not contain a single instance of a group becoming civilized unless it has been absolutely monogamous. What does that mean? One man, one woman. Nor is there any example of a group retaining its culture after it has adopted less rigorous customs. Let's read that again. The whole of human history does not contain a single instance of a group becoming civilized unless it has been absolutely monogamous, nor is there any example of a group retaining its culture after it has adopted less rigorous customs. And certainly today, in many fronts, we've adopted less rigorous customs, not only in America, but also in Europe and in what's called the West. And again, Unwin was not a Christian, but he saw a pattern here. He said this, if 3 consecutive generations abandon sexual restraint built around the protections of marriage and fidelity, society collapsed. If 3 consecutive generations abandoned sexual restraint, abandoned sexual sanity built around the protections of marriage and fidelity, society collapsed. I was reading one commentator on this. He says, this is the last generation of America. I would say we're the second of the 3. But either way, this is serious stuff. He studied 80 tribes, 6 major civilizations over the span of 5,000 years. Not one went past the 3rd generation without collapsing. And, you know, another people group coming in and the whole kind of a thing. This is sobering. J.D. Unwin, just for me, underscores what Isaiah is teaching here, what Isaiah is pointing to. Now, I don't know if he ever became a Christian, but he wasn't a Christian when he wrote this, when he published this. And he said, I was amazed at my results. I really didn't know what to expect. But he could not find a single instance. Also there in verse 5, the last phrase, that they broke the everlasting covenant. A covenant is an agreement. There is an agreement between God and man. It's interesting there in Psalm chapter 2, instead of me trying to remember it, just turn back left a couple books to Psalm chapter 2. Because this really catches the spirit of the passage also. Psalm chapter 2, verse 1. This is another explanation why and a description of the polluting of the planet. Why are the nations in an uproar and the peoples devising a vain thing? The kings of the earth take their stand and the rulers take counsel together against the Lord and against his anointed, saying, let us tear their fetters apart and cast their cords far from us. Let us tear their fetters apart and cast their cords far from us. Well, these are the nations. These are the kings of pagan and heathen nations. They didn't have the law of Moses put on them. They weren't straddled by the 613 commandments that we find in the Old Testament, in the Torah, in the books of Moses. And yet, they're taking counsel together. And they're saying, let us break his fetters and throw off the cords. Because they felt themselves bound by the law of God. They felt themselves bound by what's called the natural law or the law of God that is communicated to them in Romans chapter 1 through God, through nature. They have a consciousness of God. They know that there's a God that they are morally accountable to. And they hate that. They hate to be morally accountable. Let us break their fetters and cast their cords far from us. But it goes on in Psalm 2, he who sits in the heavens laughs, and he's taking counsel with his son, and then he encourages the nations to kiss the son, worship the son, to worship Jesus Christ, the Son of God. They broke the everlasting covenant, the covenant. The covenant here isn't the Mosaic covenant that God made with Israel through Moses. It's really not the Abrahamic covenant that God made with Israel through Abraham. Many would point to the Noahic covenant, the covenant that God made with Noah when he emerged from the ark at the end of the flood, right? And the Lord told Noah, I'm making an agreement with you and with everybody, because there were just 8 people alive at that time, so that was with everybody. I'm making an agreement with you and the whole earth. I'll never destroy the earth by water again. And here's my sign, the bow and the cloud. And we all know about the sign of the rainbow being God's promise not to destroy the world by water. And he bound man to a few laws. Number one, he said, do not ingest blood. Don't drink the blood of any man. Don't drink the blood of any animal. Because we're told in Leviticus, the life is in the blood. And if you watch some of the sci-fi movies today, the zombie movies and the vampire, you know, you drink someone's blood to get their life force. And that's what people think. The life force, their soul is in their blood. If I can drink their blood, I'll get stronger, I'll get better, I'll get wiser, and the whole kind of thing. God said, don't ingest blood and do not shed the blood of man. So there were two prohibitions specifically that came out of this agreement that God made with the earth through Noah. The first one was, don't divinize man. Man, listen, this is probably going to contradict your self-image, but man is not divine. Say to yourself, I am not divine, I am not divine. you're created in the image of God. You bear the divine image, but you are not divine. So the Lord said, don't drink the blood. Your strength is to be found in me. Put your faith in me and I'll flow into you. Put your faith in me. Drink of me. Eat of me. And I'll carry you through. I'll strengthen you. I'll bless you and all of that. Don't divinize man. Don't take your strength from the things of earth. Don't take your strength from blood, which is interesting because in just a few minutes we're going to celebrate the Lord's Supper. And that cup, that juice is a picture of what? The blood of Jesus. don't drink any blood, then Jesus comes and says, you can drink mine. Because the life is in the blood. And I want my life to be in you. Wayne Dyer, some of you might know that name. He wrote this, as you awaken to your divine nature, you'll begin to appreciate beauty in everything you see, in everything you touch, in everything you experience. Wayne Dyer is a self-help author, kind of a New Age guru, I'm spiritual but not religious kind of guy. And so he wrote stuff like that. And so when I read that, I wrote this and put in my notes. Here's me. As you awaken to your corrupt nature, you'll fall on your knees before Jesus. And so I think that's more in keeping with reality, that I'm not a divine being. Just ask my wife. She'll go, wow, no one ever told me. I think he's more corrupt than divine. That's why we need Jesus, right? As you see your sin, your failure, your brokenness, that's meant to force you to Christ. To say, Lord, come and save me. Lord, come and heal me. C.S. Lewis said this, no one knows how bad he is until he's tried very, very hard to be good. And that is true. If you think that you're good, try to be good. Try to be very good. And you'll see that maybe on the outside you are, but on the inside you're filled with lust and hatred and pride and ego and arrogance. That's not good. That stuff is spiritual pollution. So God told Noah, don't divinize man. He also told Noah, don't dehumanize man. Abortion dehumanizes. Hitler dehumanized so many. The Soviet Union dehumanized multiple millions more than Hitler could even think of. Where there's sex trafficking, we dehumanize. Pornography is the dehumanizing of women and men. They're just there for my pleasure. They're just objects. They're not persons. They're objects. Don't divinize man. Don't make him better than he is. But don't dehumanize him either. Because man and woman, women, obviously, are sacred to God. You are sacred. You know, the most jihadist-minded Muslim is precious to God. Sacred to God. And my attitude is they're not the enemy, they're the victims of the enemy. And they're believing a lie, and that lie is propelling them on. And you can say that about anybody you don't agree with. They're not the enemy, they're the victims of the enemy. God has called me to love them, to reach them with the gospel of Jesus Christ. And because man is sacred, that doesn't mean we're born saved, but it means that there's a special value that God puts in you and in me. You know, God does not think you're God. Do you know that? God doesn't think that you're God. Nor does God think that you're trash. He hasn't divinized you. He hasn't dehumanized. God thinks that you're worth saving. And he wants to come into you. You know what Christmas was? Is the God of the whole universe coming down into the little picture. He left the big picture. He left heaven. He left eternity. He left timelessness. Someone has said that heaven or eternity is time without end. Someone else said, no, it's timelessness. And I said, what? That's too big for me to wrap my head around right there. But listen, heaven, eternity, the place where God reigns, that's the big picture. So God sent his son down into the little picture, into our little picture, to open our eyes that this is the little picture. And he wants to take us up into his big picture. Yeah.
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2: 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You'll find a great map there for directions to our building. 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
3: Thankful Thursday, I'm Jordan, and Romans 3:23 is a very well-known scripture, one in which we can all relate, for all have sinned and fall short of the glory of God. That is pretty direct and to the point, isn't it? Everyone sins and has sinned. There's no one who does not sin. We only need a mirror to see a sinner. Thank God for the 24th verse of Romans chapter 3, and all are justified freely by his grace through the redemption that came by Christ Jesus. We all sin, and we can all be justified freely by God's grace through the redemption that comes from Jesus. So we have a lot to be thankful for. Pastor Steve Converse is next with Graceful Truth.
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6: The thought I have to share with you today is the fact that God loves you. 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
8: With SRN News, I'm Keith Peters in Washington. Xi Jinping warned President Trump that you can't handle Taiwan very well if it isn't handled properly. That was an unusually harsh admonition that stood in contrast to the American leader's praise for his counterpart. The exchange Thursday at a highly anticipated summit at Beijing underscores just how far apart Trump and Xi remain on thorny issues, including the war in Iran, trade disputes, and Washington's relations with Taiwan. Tensions are escalating again near the Strait of Hormuz after a ship anchored off the United Arab Emirates was seized and taken toward Iran, and another was attacked and sank near Oman. This is SRN News.
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9: 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You might know the will of God.
10: There's so many people that believe that God took his will for their life and hid it somewhere under a rock. So now we're going to play this game of hide and seek for the next 25 years. You're going to go out and you're going to look for my will, and right about the time you get close, I'm going to move it. And that's their perception of the will of God. He says here that you may be filled with the knowledge of his will. Paul did not want the church to guess at what God's will for their lives was. He didn't want them to scratch their heads and go, gee, what does God want me to do? You don't have to meander through life hoping your life is counting for something. You can know that it is. The will of God is not meant to be a secret that we're to uncover or find. God wants us to understand his will far more than we want to understand it.
9: Welcome to today's broadcast of Graceful Truth with Pastor Steve Converse from Grace Bible Church here in Redwood City. Over the course of our next couple of programs, we'll spend some time in Colossians chapter 1, a prayer for the New Year's. It's a series that should encourage you to understand that God's will for your life is plain and simple, laid out if you will but seek after the Lord. Not an Easter egg hunt, but rather something God desires each and every one of us to be a part of, his will. So please join us for an encouraging look at God's word and his will for your lives, the perception, and then of course we'll take a look at the word of God, where his will is to be found. In this edition of Graceful Truth now, again from Grace Bible Church in Redwood City, here's Pastor Steve Converse.
10: As I was looking through the different prayers in the Bible, this one in Colossians chapter 1, you can turn over to Colossians chapter 1, in the New Testament there, a letter of Paul, or to the church at Colossae. They were trying to impose certain rules, legalism about eating and drinking and religious festivals, all these things. And Paul has to write them a letter and say, wait a minute, it's not about all that. It's about having sufficiency and the superiority of Christ. He opens this little book in Colossians chapter 1 with a prayer. I thought it would be a good prayer for the new year for us as a body. Follow along as I read the first 11 verses of Colossians chapter 1. You can follow along in your Bible. Colossians chapter 1, beginning in verse 1. Paul, an apostle of Christ Jesus, by the will of God, and Timothy our brother, to the saints and faithful brothers in Christ at Colossae. Grace to you and peace from God our Father. We always thank God, the Father of our Lord Jesus Christ, when we pray for you. Since we heard of your faith in Christ Jesus and of the love that you have for all the saints, because of the hope laid up for you in heaven, of this you have heard before in the word of truth, the gospel, which has come to you, as indeed in the whole world it is bearing fruit and growing, as it is also does among you, since the day you heard it and understood the grace of God in truth. Just as you learned it from Epaphras, our beloved fellow servant. He is a faithful minister of Christ on your behalf and has made known to us your love in the Spirit. And so, verse 9, from the day we heard it, we have not ceased to pray for you, asking that you may be filled with the knowledge of his will in all spiritual wisdom and understanding, so as you walk in a manner worthy of the Lord, fully pleasing him, bearing fruit in every good work and increasing in the knowledge of God. May you be strengthened with all power, according to his glorious might, for all endurance and patience with joy. The Bible says, and also in Psalms 37:4, delight yourself in the Lord, and he will give you the desires of your heart. There's some amazing prayers in Scripture, and this is one of them, I think. This is, as I said, a prayer by Paul, the apostle, for the church at Colossae. Sometimes we forget to pray for the church as the body of Christ. We pray for unsaved loved ones and relatives and all that, and we pray for the people in different countries to hear the word and be converted. But sometimes I think we forget to pray for the church of Christ, our own church even. We forget to pray when we have events on the calendar. This year we'll be having various different ones, hopefully. And I pray that as you notice them on the calendar, that you prepare to come and that you prepare your heart to gather together with the saints of Christ to worship Him and hear the truth taught, whether it's a man that recites Scripture from memory or a man who teaches a seminar on discerning some of the erroneous teachers in the Word of Faith movement, whatever that might be. I pray that you pray for those opportunities when you see them coming up. I hope you pray each Sunday before our church service. I hope you're in a state of prayer, asking that God would work, that God would use His Word somehow in this small little fellowship to penetrate the hearts of those of us gathered here. I also hope that you pray for the outreach through the radio ministry that we have each Sunday at 3:30 on KFAX. It's amazing to me to think that the Word of God is going out across the Bay Area, 50,000 watts of power. And they're hearing not just the teaching from this pulpit, but teachings from pulpits all over the Bay Area and really the world. And we need to pray that God would use that truth to penetrate hearts. Use that ministry. Pray for our missionaries. There's a lot of different ways that we can pray. But as I came to this prayer, I think this is a good prayer for us for the new year. May God grant us the request of our hearts as we delight ourselves in Him. That's what He promises to do. And Paul's prayer for the church of Colossae was prayed for, first of all, you can follow along in your outline there, for perception. For perception. He starts off with thanksgiving in verse 3, and he goes through several verses there leading up to really his request. He's praising God that God worked in their hearts, that we have a hope laid up in heaven. They've heard and obeyed the gospel of Christ. Look at verse 6. It says, which has come to you as indeed in the whole world it is, what's those next words? Bearing fruit and growing. Bearing fruit and growing. You know, when New Year's runs around, everybody, you know, I saw a bunch of people out running this morning. They had their sweats on. It looks like they're brand new. You know, they went out and bought brand new sneakers and brand new sweats and everything, just driving over to church early this morning. I saw all these people out running, you know, and I'm thinking, okay, I wonder how long that's going to last. I mean, hey, that's great. I mean, we should all be running. We should all be exercising, doing what we need to be doing. But so many times this time of the year, you know, we make these empty promises, resolutions they're called. And when I read this morning, I thought, you know, sometimes when it comes to our own faith, can we honestly look at our own life and say, is the gospel bearing fruit, as it says there in verse 6, in our own life, and is it growing? It says, as it does among you, since the days you heard it and understood the grace of God in truth. Ask yourself this question. Are you the same person you were a year ago, spiritually? You can throw in other ways, emotionally and all those other ones, but the main point this morning is, are you the same person you were a year ago spiritually? Or have you borne fruit? Have you grown? Have you seen God work in your life? Are you more like Christ today than you were yesterday? That's what we're called to do. That's what we're called to allow God to do in our lives. And he says there in verse 7 that they learned this from Epaphras, who was a fellow servant. And that indicates to me that our lives are a mirror, are a picture for other people to look at. And if the life is staying the same, the claims of Christ and all the promises of salvation and the mighty work of God in your life, if you're just the same person you were, people probably scratch their head and say, well, why would I want that? You don't change. You're the same person you were 5 years ago. Yeah, you go to church every week, big deal. I don't see any life in you. And it says that he is a faithful minister of Christ on your behalf and has made known to us your love in the Spirit. You know, the one thing I pray for this new year that would mark our church is a love for each other in the Spirit of Christ. Not that that doesn't already exist to some extent, but I pray that that would grow. I pray that that would increase. I pray that when people gather here, they would look into the lives of the people here and say, wow, these people really love not only God, but they love each other. In verse 9, he says, "And so from the day we heard it, we have not ceased to pray for you." And here's what he asks, first of all, for perception. He says, "That you may be filled," asking that you may be filled with the knowledge of his will in all spiritual wisdom and understanding. I mean, think about that prayer. I mean, if you believe in a God and you believe that God is almighty and you believe that God is sovereign, you believe God is all-knowing, Paul here is praying for them that they would be filled with the knowledge of that God's will. I mean, that's an amazing prayer. Paul prayed for the church that they would be able to understand and perceive, first of all, the will of God. Have you ever scratched your head and said, you know, as a Christian, what's God's will for my life? There's so many people that believe that God took his will for their life and hid it somewhere under a rock. Said, now we're going to play this game, hide and seek, for the next 25 years. You're going to go out and you're going to look for my will, and right about the time you get close, I'm going to move it. And that's their perception of the will of God. He says here that you may be filled with the knowledge of his will. I mean, how are you going to understand God's will if you don't understand, or how are you going to do God's will if you do not understand what God's will is for you to do? And this is a very common interest among Christians. What's God's will? What's God's will? There's books written about this. That phrase there, when he says filled with the knowledge, that means to have full knowledge. Paul did not want the church to guess at what God's will for their lives was. He didn't want them to scratch their heads and go, gee, what does God want me to do? And I don't want you to live your Christian life thinking, gee, I guess it's just a kind of a random thing, spin the wheel and see what God has for me today. No. You don't have to meander through life hoping your life is counting for something. You can know that it is. The will of God is not meant to be a secret that we're to uncover or find. God wants us to understand his will far more than we want to understand it. And he always makes his will clear to those who are seeking him with an obedient heart. He always does that. Most of the real problem areas in the question of the will of God are really settled for us already here in Scripture. Psalm 143, verse 10, David prayed this prayer. And this should be the prayer of every devout Christian. David prayed, "Lord, teach me to do what? Your will. Teach me to do your will." That's what we should be concerned about in 2012. As an individual, as a family, as a church, are we doing the will of God? Well, how do you know what God wants you to do? That's the question, right? That's the basic bottom line question. Because as a Christian, you definitely want to affirm the lordship of Christ. You understand that he is in control and you're not. You want to obey him, but to obey him, you should know what he wants you to do. Even the Lord Jesus Christ emulated that. He gave us that example, right? Remember when he was in the garden and he was praying, and what did he say? He said, "Not my will, but what? Yours be done." Because from a human standpoint, he didn't want to go to the cross. He didn't want to suffer anymore. I mean, his humanity was screaming for everything to stop. But he subjected himself to the will of God. And you see that throughout the book of Acts. You see that as Paul prays. You see it as we've been going through the Gospel of Matthew. "Our Father who art in heaven, hallowed be thy name. Thy kingdom come." Then what's it say? "Thy will be done on earth as it is in heaven." I mean, that should be a concern that we all share as believers. Well, the Bible reveals to us, and this isn't in your notes, but you can jot these down. They'll be up there on the screen. They should be. The Bible reveals what is God's will for us. Very basic. Very basic. The first one is that you be saved. That you be saved. And we're not going to go through these in detail. But 1 Timothy chapter 2, verse 3 says, "This is good and acceptable in the sight of God our Savior, who desires what? All men and women and children to be saved and to come to the knowledge of the truth." You don't have to pray about that one. If you want to know what God's will for you is, clearly it's for you to be saved, for you to be born again. 2 Peter 3:9 says, "The Lord is not slow about his promise, as some count slowness, but he is patient toward you, not wishing that any should perish, but all should come to repentance." The first thing God wants for you concerning his will is that you're saved, that you know him in a personal way, that your sins have been forgiven, that you've abandoned yourself to a holy God and allowed him to take control of your life. It's an easy thing to say, but it's not an easy thing to do. As a matter of fact, I'll tell you here this morning, you can't do that. You can't just stand there and go, "Okay, I'm going to declare myself saved." It doesn't work that way. You got to go before God and you got to cry out to him for his mercy and his grace and his forgiveness. And the reason you would cry out to him is because he's the Savior and you need one. See, if you're not there yet, then you don't need a Savior. If you don't understand the wretchedness of your own sin, the Bible says nobody's perfect. All have sinned and fall short of the glory of God. Everybody. Right from, you know, the people in the gutter right up to the highest echelon of religion in our world, the Pope. They've all sinned. Everybody has sinned. And we all need a Savior. Secondly, the Bible tells us that not only do we need to be saved from our sin through Christ, but we need to be Spirit-filled. We need to be Spirit-filled, Spirit-controlled. Ephesians chapter 5, you see that there in verses 17 and 18. So don't be foolish, but understand what the will of the Lord is. Don't get drunk with wine, for that is dissipation. But be filled with the Spirit. Well, the Bible clearly says right here, don't get drunk with wine or anything else, for that matter. In other words, don't yield control of your body over to something that's an outside influence. Don't do that. But be filled, be controlled with the Spirit of God. And that's what that word means, filled. It means to be controlled. It means to be totally dominated by. I mean, that's what happens when you drink alcohol, right? I mean, if you drink enough of it. But it says, don't be controlled by that. Don't be controlled by outside influences. Be controlled by the Spirit of God as Christians. Not only saved, but Spirit-filled. Thirdly, it says, this is the will of God for you, your sanctification, in 1 Thessalonians chapter 4, verse 3. What's that mean? Your holiness. Sanctified, being sanctified, means to be holy. Does that mean you walk around in religious robes and wear a big cross around your neck and carry a big heavy Bible around? No, I'm not talking about that. I'm talking about in your life, in your living as a Christian. You don't have to pray about, well, should I get mixed up in this worldly stuff or not? I wonder. No. The Bible says that we're a peculiar people, that we're sojourners here on this earth. This world is not our home. Amen? We're just passing through. So don't get too comfy with the worldly comforts. Be sanctified. Be set apart. Why? Because it says this is the will of God in 1 Thessalonians chapter 4, verse 3, your sanctification. That's not an option for a Christian. So many times I see Christians who, you know, they walk the line. They're between the world and the church, and boy, depending on what day of the week it is, it depends on where you'll find them. That's not the life that Christ has called us to live. He's called us to live a life that is sanctified. That means set apart. That means it's different. Does that mean that some people will look at you and say, wow, you're weird? Yeah, that's exactly what it means. That's exactly what it means. You're peculiar, the Bible says. You're a people that God has called to his own self through his own Son. And that's how we're to live. We're not to straddle the fence. We're not to compromise. Because we're also to go out to a lost and dying world and give them the gospel. And so you don't isolate yourself. I'm not talking about isolation. I'm not talking about becoming a monk up on top of a mountain and nobody else around and just you and your little Bible and that's all you do is pray all day. Well, that's not what God has called you to do either. Because he said that we're to be the what? The light and the salt of this earth. How are you going to do that? If I keep the salt in the cupboard and I don't, you know, mix it with the food that I'm making, it's not going to have any impact. Fourthly, not only saved, Spirit-filled, and sanctified, but look at this, that we are to submit ourselves to God. What a concept. James chapter 4, verse 7. That word submission is not a good word in our society today. People don't like that word, submit. But it tells us right there, God's will for you is to submit yourself to God. What does that mean? That means that you don't make up your own game plan. You just don't do that. If God says, you know what, here's how I want you to do this, whatever it might be. So many times we look at that and go, you know what, I'm going to tweak that a little bit and just kind of come over here and do my own thing. And then we end up in a world of hurt, and God says, told you, that's not my plan for you. You need to submit yourself to God. And then it says in Ephesians 5:17, don't be foolish, but understand what the will of the Lord is. Be subject to one another. Look at that. In the fear of Christ. Ephesians 5:17. Be subject to one another in the fear of Christ. What's that mean? That means everybody's not running around. No, I want my way. No, it's my way. My way is better. What's that? That leads to humility, right? We're to be subjective to one another in love for the fear of Christ. Hebrews 13:17 says, obey your leaders and submit to them. 1 Peter 2:13, submit yourselves for the Lord's sake to every human institution, for such is the will of God. Well, I don't agree with you don't have to agree with them. But we're called to submit to those in authority over us. And this other one here is suffering. Suffering. Not only saved, spirit-filled, sanctified, submission, but suffering. That wasn't in your game plan probably when you walked down the aisle or raised your hand to Christ or came to Christ, whatever fashion you did. I don't think they grabbed you and said, are you ready to suffer for Jesus now? We don't hear much about this. 1 Peter chapter 3, verse 17, look at this. It says this, for it is better if God should will it so that you suffer for doing what is right rather than for doing what is wrong. See, suffering is something that just is simply there in the Christian life. Just because you get saved and you're saved from your sin and you're part of the church and, oh, you're committed and you're involved in all this stuff, that doesn't mean you're not going to suffer. Where do we get this thinking? It comes from a lot of the health and wealth teachers is where we get it. They're coming from a total opposite view of Scripture. The Bible says that Jesus said that, hey, you know what? You think I suffered? Wait till they get a hold of you guys. That's what he said. You're going to suffer in your Christian life. And that brings us to the last thing here is saying thanks. 1 Thessalonians 5:18, it says in everything, right? Not just when you get the promotion, not just when, you know, things are working out with the family, not just when you go to the doctor and he gives you that great test result that you've been looking for. No, it says in everything give thanks. What's that mean? That means when things aren't going so well in your family, when maybe the marriage turned a little rocky, maybe the kids are acting up a little bit, maybe the body's not cooperating. It says in everything give thanks, for this is God's will for you in Christ Jesus. Not the thing that's happening to you, but the giving thanks. Because you have to understand, as a Christian, nothing can happen to you unless God allows it. Isn't that a wonderful truth? So saying thanks, Colossians 3:15 says, be thankful. Ask God to fill you with the knowledge of his will today. Tell him that, you know, God, whatever you want me to do, wherever you want me to go, surrender your time, your talents, your treasure to him today. Don't hold anything back in 2012. And you watch in 2013, I'll ask you the same question. Are you the same person? And you will answer wholeheartedly, no. Because I lived totally for God in 2012.
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16: The Bible distinguishes appropriate anger from sinful anger. Remember what Paul said in Ephesians 4?

a person, you're not in sinful anger. It doesn't matter how emotional you feel. You can raise your voice and not be in sinful anger. Isn't that good news? Now, it's not sinful because, well, I know you were carnal now because listen to the, no. You can't tell by the tone of their voice. Some folk get loud when they get angry. But they're getting it out, and their goal is reconciliation. Now, when you're in sinful anger, that's when I just want to get you told on my way out of your life. I'm not planning to stay. I'm not planning for us to be reconciled. I don't care what the will of God is for us to be united in relationship. I'm through with you, and I'm going to tell you off, talk about you, your mama, and everybody else. And when I get through talking about all of y'all, then I'm gone. You see the difference? The goal is not reconciliation. I'm going to get you straight, and that's it. And so you need to understand that this is very much part of a process that God has brought into your life, and he wants you to become enlightened about his will. He wants you to become enlightened about yourself. All of us have blind spots, so that you can grow. See, when you identify what's wrong with you, then the word is a mirror. James 1 says the word of God is a mirror. And when God speaks his truth to you, then there's always something in the word of God that will allow you to stand in the mirror of the word, see yourself, and make the adjustments. That's why James said the word is like a mirror. You see yourself, you stand in and say, oh, Lord, I just discovered some things about myself. Oh, that they're really ugly. But God puts you in the mirror of the word not to embarrass you, not to shame you, but so that would just like you did this morning. You know how you look first thing this morning. I got to preach plain. You know how you look first thing this morning. You cute now, but you were not cute this morning. And you went to the mirror at some point, and you saw everything that went wrong during the night. Whether it was wrinkled face and hair going every which way, whatever it was. If you're a drooler, you might have had a little dried up. Whatever it was. The mirror wasn't there to shame you, was it? So your reaction shouldn't be, that mirror tripping, I'm fine, I don't care. That's not what you want to do. You don't stand in the mirror and curse the mirror. You stand there and say, oh, Lord, I messed up. Mm. And you begin to get right in the mirror because the mirror is there to help you become what you ought to be. And so God wants you to be in a process that enlightens you. And he'll use other people and use circumstances to show you about yourself, to show you your blind spots, so that he can correct some things and make you into the image of his son. And it can be a painful process, this process of enlightenment. God will expose you. He'll let some circumstances happen that will push your buttons, that'll cause Jack to come out of the box. You've heard me talk about that before. Everybody needs to have your life cranked until Jack comes out of the box. Because you got to get Jack out before Jack can become like Jesus. He can't hide in there. He's got to come out. We got to know what the real deal is. And so it can be very much of a process. And growth in your life, when God's trying to grow you, he's trying to show you how big his plan is, his purpose for your life. He's trying to teach you to be more agreeable with people. He's trying to teach you to be more receiving and accepting of people. He's trying to deal with all kinds of things. We come into the kingdom with all kinds of baggage. And just because you're saved and spirit-filled doesn't mean your baggage is all gone. Come on, let's get our theology straight now. The Holy Spirit, I don't care how spirit-filled you are, he empowers you for service. But now he's also growing fruit. And that's a very different process. You can't get zapped with fruit. You can get zapped with Holy Ghost power and, you know, instantly do some wonderful work in the name of Christ. But growing fruit isn't a zapping thing. The fruit of the Spirit is cultivated. And some of us don't know how much patience we need until we get our impatience button pushed. Some of us don't know how prejudiced we are until God exposes us to things that push our buttons. When our church first had radio broadcasts, it started out as a weekly radio broadcast. Years ago, we had a weekly radio broadcast, and it came on here in the Bay Area. It came on Sunday evening at 8:30, and it was the only station it was on. It was the weekly radio ministry of this church. And so we were on Sunday at 8:30. I loved that slot because we knew of some church people who listened and they would let us know, I hear you. And so we loved it. Now, we were a very small ministry and all, but it gave us a degree of exposure we were very comfortable with.

0: And so one day I got a letter from the general manager. He's no longer the general manager of the station, but at the time he was the general manager, and they were looking to make some programming changes, and he wanted to keep us on their weekend lineup, but he wanted to add a syndicated national Christian call-in show as well. So he wrote a letter in which he was asking us to consider moving to Saturday evening. And he explained in the letter that there was this nationally syndicated program that aired on stations around the country, and they weren't in the Bay Area, and he wanted very much to bring them in, but that they would need to take the time slot 7 p.m. to 9 p.m. We were on at 8:30. And so I got the letter, and immediately I got a button pushed that I didn't know existed. I was instantly offended because I assumed two things. Number one, I assumed that I was being bumped because I was black. And secondly, I assumed we were being bumped because we were a little local ministry versus a big national ministry. I didn't know that was there until I got the letter and until I saw myself respond to the letter. And I said, oh, okay, let me get this straight. So the little black ministry has to get demoted to Saturday night so that the big national white ministry can come into the slot. And that's where I went. So I sat down at my computer and I wrote him back. And I can make my point very clearly, in case you don't know. So in no uncertain terms, I told him how offended I was by this. Now, here's the problem. This is a man who, at that point, I had never met. We had never met in person. But I assumed I knew why he did what he did. And my letter was based on the assumption. And it was pointed. When he got it, he wrote me back. And he said, if I'm reading this correctly, and how could you not? Because it was clear. He said, I'm completely offended that you would judge me in such a way and you don't even know me. And he went on to make his point very clearly. But while I was reading his response, two things were happening. I was reading his response, but the Holy Spirit was talking to me at the same time. And the Holy Spirit said to me, you don't know him. Why did you go there? Who told you that this was a black thing and a national versus local thing? You just assumed that. I didn't tell you that. He didn't say that. You assumed that, and you wrote him accordingly, and you were wrong. And he said, you belong to me. You're one of my leaders, and to whom much is given, much is required. And I don't want you to just quietly, privately repent in your heart. You ever try to be slick with God? Do one of those little private, okay, God and I straightened everything out. God said, I want you to get in your car and drive to the station and ask to speak to him. And I want you to walk in with a letter of apology and follow it up by an in-person apology and tell him how wrong you really were and beg his forgiveness.
1: Don't go away. 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Well, when God asks you to apologize to someone, the only correct response is, yes, Lord. Now, with the rest of today's Destined for Victory message, when growth requires change, here once again is Pastor Paul Shepherd.
0: And so I've dealt with God long enough to know that you don't argue with those kind of instructions. So I got in my car. I typed up the letter of apology, got in my car, drove over there, asked to speak with him, walked in, gave him the letter, apologized profusely. And he said, "This is very gracious of you, and I appreciate it so much. Please sit down." We sat down and talked, and we spent 90 minutes getting to know each other. And I discovered that he's a wonderful man. I discovered that he had a heart for God. I discovered that he had no racial prejudice at all, that he had no idea Sunday night could mean that much to anybody. And he said, "Had you not had the reaction and instead just explained to me why you really wanted me to consider something else," he said, "I would have heard you." Because he said, "You know, I don't listen to many of the weekend broadcasts, but I listen to yours. I like what you have to say. And you could have convinced me that I need to not let this development take place because you've shared with me how strongly you feel about it." He said, "I wouldn't do that for everybody, but I'd have done it for you." And boy, did I feel small. But God used it to teach me something about our buttons. You don't know what's in you until God sets you up through exposure and then a process that's designed to enlighten you. It happens in marriage. It happens in covenant relationships. It happens in your dealings intergenerationally, parents with children, and all of that. You don't know the junk until the button gets pushed. And then you realize, man, I have some stuff to work through here. And do you know we developed a relationship out of that? That is one of the strongest relationships I have. And let me tell you something. One of the reasons why we are now becoming a developing national daily broadcast in large part is due to this man's personal work. He is our biggest fan and supporter. He has a lot of clout in the Christian radio world. And every time I talk to a general manager, the first thing typically they say is, "Oh, I first heard about you." And he calls the name of my friend who is out there around the country traveling. And as he goes, he tells people, "There's a broadcast you need to consider having on your station." And he is one of my best supporters and a trusted friend. And it started when I called him a racist. And we just call each other every now and then. He'll just call and say, "Man, I just want to let you know you're being a blessing. I just heard about some station you're on and people talking about, you're just keep on going." He encourages me and I encourage him. And we just have a wonderful relationship. But you got to let the enlightenment come. And so when God does that, you're in a better position now to allow that to happen for others. A couple of weeks ago, I got an email. And here is the first sentence of it, just to give you the context. "I have been asking as many blacks as I know why they condone black churches allowing people like Clinton, Kerry, and Sharpton to speak in your pulpits." That's the first sentence. So you can imagine where it went from there. And it was an obvious attempt of some gentleman who I believe to be Christian. I have no reason not to believe that. To try to engage black pastors in a discussion as to his perception of black pastors and their endorsement of certain people. And he said later on in the body of the email, "There are many I could have contacted, but I chose you. And I want to know why you all do that." And went on and on. The last sentence of it was, "Answer me if you have the courage." Now, see, until I've had my own buttons pushed, you can imagine how I would have reacted. But when you've lived with God long enough and seen enough of your own junk, it helps you as you deal with people and theirs. You don't become quite as judgmental as you would be if yours wasn't being. See, the people who are the most closed-minded are the people who aren't allowing God to take them through the process. But when you've been through the process, you can have a grace. God can offer you a grace. And I've been through enough where when I got that, at first, it was pretty inciting. But I thought for just a little bit as to whether I would respond to it, and then I decided I should. And here's what I said. "Friend," I got that word from Jesus. Serious. When you look at Jesus confronting people who said very unkind things to him, he often called them friend. I said, friend, if you're really interested in learning the answers to your questions, you should be less combative and presumptuous. I said, for instance, the language of your email assumes that all of your charges apply to me simply because I'm a black pastor. You don't even know me. You should have asked questions like, are you a Democrat? If so, would you invite Sharpton or Clinton to speak in your church? Where do you stand on abortion and homosexuality? He put all that in his email, that all of us just condoned all that. And other objective questions. And they would have at least given someone like me the impression that you really want to learn from others, or at least respectfully debate some of the issues. By contrast, the tone of your email was so antagonistic, it took me a great deal of grace to decide to even respond to it. I said, but I thought a reasoned response might actually help you rethink your position. And he wrote me back, and here were the first two sentences of his response. Okay, I apologize, you're right. See what I mean? Now, if I had written him back and said, wait 1 minute. Some of the stuff you charge me in your email, I don't let anybody charge me like that. My mama wouldn't talk to me like that. I could go there, but we'd have no basis for dialogue. And what he went on to express after he apologized in his second email was a deep frustration. He said, I just don't get it when I see black pastors on TV and they're embracing these people who I know condone things like homosexuality. It makes me wonder, does the pastor condone gay marriage and all that? And I just don't get it. I'm just frustrated. And then I wrote him back and helped him put it in perspective. And I gave him some insight that he would never get in his world as to how some black pastors support the Democratic Party and all of that. Without talking to him about my own personal convictions and dealings, I gave him insight. I said, I know black pastors all over the country, and just about all of them stand shoulder to shoulder with any political conservative in condemning immorality, condemning gay marriage and all of those things. But we have learned, number one, that we've got to be real clear about loving people. And I went on to explain to him, I said that the dilemma for some is, while they agree with the conservatives on issues of morality, they disagree on issues of social policy. And I said, because many conservatives are so high on the moral issues until they lack compassion for the elderly and the working poor and those sorts of things. And I said, many of those people are in those black churches and those pastors love them and care for them. And so when they see, on the one hand, the supporting of all these moral things that they agree with, but on the other hand, they see insensitivity, said it creates a dilemma for them. And so I just put some things in perspective for him. And he'd have never gotten that perspective until we had a meeting of the minds. I want to suggest that we all have to learn to do that. It's a process of enlightenment. And when you do it, the result will be what you see in verse 18, and I close. It says, when they heard this, after Peter enlightened them and shared with them what God did, when they heard this, they had no further objections. And praise God, saying, so then God has granted even the Gentiles repentance unto life. When you go through the process right, it starts with exposure, it continues with enlightenment, and what it results in is endorsement. You're able then to endorse what God is doing. You're able then to see a broader picture, and you're able then to say, okay, I understand now that some of my issues need to be corrected, that some of my perspective needs to be broadened so that I don't continue to throw out relationships God could really use. I don't continue to make myself inaccessible to people who really need the benefit of who I am and what I could offer them. And God blesses us then to be able to endorse his agenda. Because when it's all said and done, we all want to be in the will of God. When it's all said and done, God, I'm not nearly as interested in being right as I am in being in your will. If being in your will means I've got to discover a lot of things about myself that are wrong, so be it, Lord. I'm willing to be wrong and then let you help me get right so that I can be in the center of your will. And if you'll go through that process, my brother, my sister, you will grow by leaps and bounds in your life and in your relationship with God and your relationship with others as you see that growth requires change and you allow that change to take place in your life.
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0: I want to let you know God has a plan for each one of our lives, a plan for us, a purpose for us. Ephesians 2:10 says, "We are God's workmanship created in Christ Jesus to do good works which the Father prepared in advance for us to do."
1: That's next time in our Destined for Victory message, No Time to Waste. Until then, remember, He who began a good work in you will bring it to completion. In Christ, you are destined for victory.

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1: And good afternoon, I'm Jordan. 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
12: With SR News, I'm Keith Peters in Washington. The Supreme Court has preserved women's access to a drug used in the most common method of abortion, rejecting lower court restrictions while a lawsuit continues. The court's order Thursday allows women seeking abortions to continue obtaining the drug mifepristone at pharmacies or through the mail without an in-person visit to a doctor. China's Xi Jinping has warned President Trump that their two countries could clash over Taiwan if the issue is not handled properly. That was an unusually harsh admonition that stood in contrast to the American leader's praise for his counterpart. On Wall Street, a record day as the Dow was up by 370 points to 50,063. The NASDAQ rose 232. The S&P advanced 56. More details at srnnews.com.
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13: The love of God will never, cannot, under any condition, ever flow in the life that is dammed up with unforgiveness. You have all this binding and this churning going on the inside, this bitterness and resentment and tension and stress. They've made you a prisoner of their wrongs, and you're suffering physically, spiritually, mentally, and emotionally as a result, and you're the one who's hurting the most. It matters not what they've done. I am to be forgiving toward them.
14: Forgiveness can be defined as giving up your right to be angry at someone for hurting you. Today on In Touch, the teaching ministry of Dr. Charles Stanley, we'll explore that statement as Dr. Stanley's message explains what happens when believers are resentful, bitter, and unforgiving. Here's part one of Freedom from Bondage. Let's join Dr. Stanley for his message.
13: Suppose tomorrow morning when you go to work, you have to go with your hands bound, and on both your ankles there's a chain with a big ball, weighs about 30 pounds. Well, several things would happen. First of all, whatever your responsibility is, you would have a real hindrance in achieving what you set out to achieve tomorrow. Secondly, you would feel a real energy drain because your mind would be divided, and you would find yourself hampered all day long. We were made to function with freedom and be able to walk where we want to walk, not pulling balls and chains, not having ourselves bound in any form or fashion. And the same thing is true in our own spiritual life. Well, Satan is very, very smart. He's not omniscient. He doesn't know everything, but he's so smart, he knows how to camouflage and to cloud our minds. He knows how to paint in false colors what you and I have a very difficult time detecting. Because you see, there are attitudes oftentimes within us that bind us and keep us from becoming the person God wants us to be. Now, if I'm unwilling to look within myself to examine myself, if I always want to be blaming someone else for the problems I face, then I've got a real problem. But if I'm willing to look on the inside, I may just find out what it is that's binding me. Well, when Paul wrote the book of Ephesians, he wrote the book to a group of people. And one of those problems that they had was a problem that oftentimes is experienced by people today and don't even realize it, or if it is there, they refuse to acknowledge, they just repress it. That is, it's not there. If it's there and they realize it, they suppress it, they don't want to deal with it. And so one of those situations is found in Ephesians chapter 4, and if you'll turn there and let's read two verses, verses 31 and 32. There is a basic form of bondage which results in the actions that Paul mentions here in this 31st verse. So he says in verse 31, "Let all bitterness and wrath and anger and clamor and slander be put away from you, along with all malice. And be kind one to another, tenderhearted, forgiving each other, just as God in Christ has also forgiven you." What a tremendous contrast. Look at this. Here's one who's full of bitterness, wrath, anger, clamor, slander, and malice. The other one is tender-hearted, forgiving, and kind. Now, I want us to look at verse 31 to look at those words. He says, "Let all bitterness," that's resentment and harshness,
15: and wrath, which is in essence a violent outburst of anger. That's what wrath is, just a violent outburst of anger. And then simply anger and clamor, which is an outcry of passion resulting from anger or bitterness. And slander, which is injurious speech. You want to injure someone with your mouth. Let it all be put away from you, along with malice, which is an intention or a desire. An intention or a desire to injure someone else. He said, put all of that kind of stuff away. Well, that sounds pretty easy. Just put it away. Then he says, what you do is, he says, bitterness and wrath and anger and clamor and malice. He said, just put all that away from you and then have this kind, tender-hearted, forgiving spirit. Well, that sounds good in those two verses. The only problem is, suppose I don't even realize that I'm bitter. And secondly, even if I do, even if I realize it, how do you just put it away? Well, that's what I want us to talk about, because you see, one of the primary reasons so many people are in bondage and just can't experience the love of God flowing through them is simply because it's all dammed up. It's all plugged up. You see, if you have bitterness and resentment in your life, what you do is you have an attitude toward other people, and what you're doing is you're building this wall around you, this wall to protect you from any further hurt, any further exercise of bitterness, any further resentments, and you just build this wall until finally you build it so high to protect yourself that you are isolated, you become lonely, you have those feelings of wondering if anybody cares, if anybody really is concerned, and what you do, you build yourself into an impossible position. You enclose yourself. You hide behind the wall. So you go to work behind this wall. And you fellowship behind this wall. And you live in a family behind this wall that you build up, because you see, you don't want to be hurt anymore. And the resentments and the bitternesses and the hostility and the rebellion, all of that is a part of the stones in the wall in which you have built to protect yourself from others. Now, what we have to ask is, what is the basic root cause of that? That is, what is beneath my bitterness? What is beneath my resentment? What is beneath my anger? What is beneath it all is the only thing that can get rid of that. Because you see, when he says, put all this away, you don't put it away by saying, well, I'm not going to be resentful anymore. I'm not going to be bitter anymore. I've just decided I'm not going to be bitter. I've decided that I'm just not going to be angry anymore. Well, you and I know that doesn't work. Here's the root basic problem. My problem, listen, the fruit is bitterness, but my root is I have an unforgiving spirit. Now, here's what Satan does. Satan camouflages that, and Satan's got his own dictionary. Do you know that? Listen, he's got a dictionary. The only problem is all of his words are defined according to satanic definition. Because God says the problem here is an unforgiving spirit. Here's what Satan says. Satan says, here are the words you use. You say, and this is what we say, it's a cover-up. It's a camouflage. And you see, it's much easier for us to use Satan's word dictionary than God's, because what we say is, you know, I'm just hurt. You know, I'm really disappointed in so-and-so. You know, I'm just disillusioned with her. Well, you know, I'm just frustrated. All those words are substitutes. The truth is, I have an unforgiving spirit, and God wants me to deal with me, not them. Now, my friend, God can never send revival to any place or anybody as long as there's an unforgiving spirit. The love of God will never, cannot, under any condition, ever flow in the life that is dammed up with unforgiveness. Parents will never be able to enjoy their children as long as there's an unforgiving spirit. Young people, adults, will never be able to enjoy their parents unless there's a forgiving spirit. Employers and employees will never be able to work together the way they ought to. Production can never be what it ought to be as long as there is resentment and bitterness in the business. It cannot be, because you can't do your best full of bitterness and resentment. The love of God cannot flow through you. You cannot be the person God wants you to be. You won't be that person. You won't be free. You won't soar, but you'll drag through life bound by attitudes that you yourself allow into your life. And God wants these things out of your life so that you can become the person you want to be, that you ought to be. And likewise, listen, so that you can become the vessel through whom God's love is able to flow. God wants to flow through your life. He says His life is our life. But if I'm full of resentment and bitterness and hostility, if I have an unforgiving spirit, then all this tremendous love of God is dammed up within my life. And I cannot reach over the wall because, you see, I've built it so high to protect myself. The love of God can't flow through me. I can't reach over there where other folks are. Why in the world am I going to be concerned about somebody else if the only thing I can be concerned about is surviving this hostility and this anger within my life? And I want to say to you, and He says, put it away. It's exactly what He means. Put it away. For your health's sake, put it away. For your emotions, put it away. Listen. When a person lives with bitterness and resentment and hostility, when they live with anger and malice toward other people, what is happening is emotionally there is a continuous drain. There is a continuous drain of emotional energy. There's a continuous drain of mental energy. There's a continuous drain of physical energy. You can never be your peak. You can never reach your maximum. You can never be your best as long as those attitudes dominate your life. But what we have to ask at this point is this, and that is, why do not we forgive others when they wrong us? What is the motivation? Why is it we can't forgive them? Well, I want to mention just two or three reasons, and the first one is this. Even though, and let's put it in a category, in a context, so there's no question about it. Let's say, for example, that you have been deliberately, willfully, knowingly wronged. No question about it. No question about where that wrong has its source. Somebody has wronged you. And let's say that that is the fact. No question about it. Why is it that you and I as believers cannot forgive the other person? Why won't we forgive them? We can, but why do we think we cannot? Well, first of all, the first reason we don't forgive is we are protecting Big Eye. Somebody has harmed Big Eye. Somebody has intruded in on Big Eye. And so what happens is because Big Eye has been harmed and because, you see, the problem is that you're selfish. Did you hear that? We are selfish. And so whenever Big Eye's on the throne, we're selfish. And we're expressing selfishness. I don't want to be hurt. I've been wronged. I've got a case against them. And I'm looking for other evidence that I'm right and they're wrong. And so that's what we do. So we're trying to protect Big Eye. That's one of the reasons that we can't be forgiving and we don't forgive. Because you see, Big Eye says, I've been wrong, I have my rights, and if I'm going to survive this, you're going to have to pay. And so first of all, I'm trying to protect Big Eye. And because Jesus Christ, though He's my life, is not on the throne of my life, and because I've not recognized Him as my life and as Lord of my life, I'm trying to protect myself. And so that's the way I live. And so what happens? Because I'm self-centered and I am committed to protecting Big Eye, how am I going to forgive you? You see, the second reason we are not forgiving is this. We have a wrong perspective on forgiveness. What we say, well, yeah, I forgive you. But the problem is, listen, the problem is we demand justice. You've wronged me. And I demand justice. When you've paid off your debt to me, then I'll forgive you. What debt? Well, you know what you said about me. You know what you did. You know what you did to me. When you were able to pay that off, you and I wouldn't tell somebody. How are they going to pay it off? Isn't it interesting that when a person gets bitter and resentful and full of malice, that whatever little thing was done gets bigger and larger, it becomes so grandiose that not even God could pay off that debt in their mind. I mean, it is absolutely, totally out of context. And sometimes it's a little old something that maybe the person didn't even mean. And worse than that is that sometimes we think someone has wronged us who has not wronged us at all, who never meant anything by what was said, whose motivation was pure. And here we are, full of malice, full of bitterness, full of resentment, and we're just churning on the inside, and we're aching on the inside, and we're full of old garbage that we've concocted in our minds, and we're just full of it. And here's that person. They don't even know we're around. You know what happens when that happens to you? You become the prisoner of your own bondage, of your own making. And listen, even if the person has wronged you and you've not been forgiving toward them, you become their prisoner. If they've wronged you and they have malice towards you, let's say they've used you, abused you, whatever it might be, and you're angry in return and you're rebellious in return and hostile and bitter and revengeful toward them, what happens is they've really got you across the barrel. Because you have all this binding and this churning going on the inside, this bitterness and resentment and tension and stress trying to live, and you're going to get back and you're going to vindicate yourself. Not only have they wronged you verbally, but they've made you a prisoner of their wrongs, and you're suffering physically, spiritually, mentally, and emotionally as a result, and you're the one who's hurting the most. Listen, one of the reasons he said put all this stuff away is that God doesn't want us to... Listen, he doesn't want us committing suicide by degrees. Bitterness and resentment and hostility is... Listen, it's suicide by slow degrees. He says put all this away. But listen, if the only thing... If my priority in life is to protect myself, I'm not going to have a forgiving spirit. If secondly, I'm expecting you to pay off. You've wronged me, and when you do so and so, then I'll forgive you. You see, what we do is we build ourselves behind this tremendous wall. We make requirements of those who have wronged us, which they'll never be able to fulfill. There's no way for them to fulfill it. How can I be forgiving? And haven't you heard people say, I just can't forgive them? That's a devil's lie. It's not that they can't, they won't. Because they are so protective of Big I, how in the world is Big I going to be injured like this? How am I going to be injured like this and then simply be forgiving toward the other person? So, I'm going to protect myself because I'm selfish. I'm going to look at my life and recognize that what's been done to me, they owe me something. Now listen, the verse of Scripture that says, owe no man anything but to love him, usually we take that passage and we interpret that to mean don't be financially in debt. And I don't think God wants us financially in debt. But what that verse really means is that I am to hold no debt of any person regardless of what they've done to me. I'm to be forgiving. I'm to owe them nothing but forgiveness. It matters not what they've done. I am to be forgiving toward them. A third reason we're not forgiving is this. Let's say, for example, you've seen people who've run from one counsel to the other. They don't want the truth. They want somebody to tell them that they are right in their sin and their disobedience to God. You don't think people act that way? Friend, you just talk to any counselor, they'll tell you. Folks go from one to the other because they don't want to settle their problem. They just want to, they like talking about it. You've seen people who love talking about being sick. They'll tell you all about it. They'll tell you some things they don't have any business telling you about it. They tell you all the details because they love to talk about it. If they were to get well, you know what happened? They had to change their conversation because they wouldn't have anything to talk about. There's some people who will not forgive because, now I'm not saying they understand this. Don't get me wrong. I'm not saying they've planned it this way. I'm saying that because they're deceived, they get their needs met out of all this attention of how they have been harmed and how they've been wronged and how they've been misused and how they've been abused. They get all this stuff, and that meets a need in their life. The problem is, it is devastating ultimately. Now, when you and I think about a forgiving spirit, he says, let it be put away from you. That is, put it away. And you see, part of the problem sometimes is we will get in on somebody else's problem and situation. We want to take up offense. Now, you see, there's no way in the world to gossip and to carry on false information. Listen, even if it's true information, even if you have been wrong, what good does it do to tell anybody else unless it is somebody in whom you have confidence who will not take up an offense but who will pray with you, for you, and for the other person? When you take up somebody's offense, listen, how many times are squabbles, fusses and fights in churches and offices where you work because somebody takes up your offense? Well, I'll tell you right now, if they did that to you, I'm going to get them straightened and I'm going to tell them right now. Then they go to that person, what happens? Then they're churning. Now they got two people who are mad at them. Then, you know, you can have a whole office full of people who are angry at somebody and hostile and rebellious. You know what happens? Everybody in there is suffering because you had to dump your garbage on them. He says, put all that junk away. He says, that's garbage, bitterness and resentment and all of these things. And you see, when you grow up with this, years and years and years in your life of this kind of thing, and you repress it. That means you deny it's there. You suppress it. You accept the fact that it's there, but you don't want to deal with it. Listen, no counselor can ever help anybody who represses the truth or suppresses the truth. No, I am not angry. I've never been angry. No, I'm not angry toward that person. Or, yes, I'm angry, but I'm not ready to deal with it. Then you can't be helped. I don't care who you are. You can't be helped as long as you're repressing or suppressing bitterness and resentment and hostility and rebellion and vengeance towards someone else. So, for example, here's what I want you to see. Here are children who grew up in a home where the parents have rejected them. And the kids, I'm not saying the parents intended to, but the kids grew up and they're hostile. And they're angry. Oh, they're bitter and they're resentful. So here's what Satan does. Satan says, now look, what you do is you just push that down. Now just keep it down there because after all, that is your father or your mother and you're not supposed to feel that way. And since you're not supposed to feel that way, you don't feel that way, so you just repress it. No, I don't feel angry. Right beneath the surface of our consciousness, you can get bitter and angry and resentful toward God and live with that all of your life. And you know what happens? It all takes its toll in your physical, spiritual, mental, and emotional life.
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14: 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Why did the father of the prodigal son take him back after all the terrible things he did? With encouragement for believers, here's a moment with Charles Stanley.
19: He was always there waiting and hoping and praying his son would come home. And that's true, and I would say that may be where some of you are. You've just had it so bad and you just walked away from God and said you'd do your own thing. And now you think God's just forgotten you and turned you off and rejected you forever. Listen to this. You can't make God reject you. If you're a child of God, no matter how wicked you may act, the disciplined hand of God's coming, and you'll regret it. But it doesn't mean that He's forsaken you. That's the awesome, indescribable, inexplainable love of God that's demonstrated at the cross. When He died on the cross, He paid your sin debt in full, and mercy was shed to the whole world. It's a matter of accepting it or rejecting it. And that's my prayer, that you'd understand that His mercy is there. But if you keep heading in the wrong direction, all you're doing is intensifying the pain that's coming your way. And I trust that you'll be wise enough not to do that. Let's pray that you won't. Father, open the heart, open the eyes, open the mind of those who are in rebellion towards you. probably can't even exactly explain why, but they just know it's there and their heart's all messed up for some reason. I ask that you open their eyes and help them to understand. Your love hasn't stopped. Your mercy is still extended. It hasn't stopped. Your grace is still there. You're waiting for them to repent of their sin, to return to you, ask for forgiveness, and then experience this awesome, wonderful mercy, grace, love, kindness, tenderness, and forgiveness of sin, and a new beginning. And that is my prayer, Father, for these in Jesus' name. Amen.
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0: Good afternoon. I'm Jordan. We're taking the Proverbs Pledge reading, chapter 14, because it's May 14th. And today we're going to look at verse 6. The mocker seeks wisdom and finds none, but knowledge comes easily to the discerning. You know, there are just some people who will not accept advice or instruction. They're not willing to listen, maybe because of a rebellious attitude. But it's those who are willing to listen and have a teachable attitude that find wisdom. So be wise, be open to listening, and pursue wisdom. 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

0: 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Today, Pastor Kent returns us to the book of Malachi. We're looking at this minor prophet, understanding that God is issuing a warning for us, a challenge to return to Him if we find ourselves drifting. Guard your spirit. Part one continues. Here's Pastor Kent.
1: Pastors and teachers, elders, you have to examine your heart in this. Do you crave that men praise you, or do you crave that men praise God? It's as simple as that. Pastors, which way are you going to turn? And if you're like, man, you're hammering pastors. Yeah, I know. I'm hammering me. Like, I get it. This needs to land on us first. If we ignore portions of God's word that we don't like, we guarantee God's judgment against the priests back then and the pastors today. If God's glory would no longer capture the heart of the priests, then God was going to move against the priests. How? With escalating judgment. The following four judgments.

And seed could refer to either blighted crops, like bad seed, or more likely in context to less offspring biologically. Less offspring biologically. Now, hear me on this just as a quick note of clarification. What God's word is saying here is not that people who don't have biological children are being judged. God's word is not saying that. This is a judgment specifically upon the priesthood. So if that's where God has you right now, it does not mean that you're being judged. Do not hear that from God's word. Like, we want to encourage you as you wait on the Lord. And in fact, actually, that gets into where we'll be next week. So just hold on, okay? This isn't meant for you. And I hope that's helpful for you to hear. The next level of escalated judgment is shame-filled ministry. Shame-filled ministry. God's going to shame the ministry of those who will not turn to him. God will humble, and then he'll humiliate the priests who would not humble themselves and turn to God first. I mean, this is, in verse 3, a little awkward. I don't know if when I read it, you're like, wait, what did he just say? I'm new to this church. Did he just say what I think he just said? Or, you know, like little boys are going like, you know. What's going on here in verse 3? Well, the dung being referred to here is the dung that was removed from the entrails of an animal before that animal was offered as a sacrifice on the bronze altar. A priest's job was pretty nasty, everybody. Like, you had to gut the animal, then you had to vacate or evacuate the bowels because you couldn't offer the dung on the altar. The dung was collected into a heap. And then you took the dung outside the city and you burned it. That's the priest's job. Who wants to sign up for that? Yeah, it's pretty gross, isn't it? Here's the point. Verse 3. Apathetic worship makes God gag. Like, it nauseates him. And so, his judgment will make the priests gag. In this way, God's judgment is just. He's not being gross. Nauseating worship leads to nauseating judgment. But notice what nauseates God. Apathy in worship. Like, this is not a small thing for you to sleepwalk through church. So we need to be thoughtful about the fact that God is serious in escalating judgment upon a priest or a pastor or whoever who's going to basically take this all very lightly. And finally, if they refuse to turn, if they do not turn back to God, then God will remove them from service permanently. He will, verse 3, take them away. They'll be removed completely from their service to God. In light of this pending judgment against apathetic worship, then, where can we as pastors and teachers turn? Where can elders turn to? Well, in verses 4 through 7, we find out what it means to turn back to God-honoring ministry. Turn back to God-honoring ministry. This occurs in two different ways in this section. One, turning back to God-honoring ministry before God himself, and turning back to God-honoring ministry before or in the presence of others. Let's look at what it means to turn back to God-honoring ministry before God. Number one, we have to base ministry on the grace of God. Base our ministry on the grace of God. Verse 4, so shall you know that I have sent this command to you, that my covenant. This covenant belongs to God. We don't earn it. We don't merit it. We don't accomplish it on our own. We don't build it ourselves. It's God's covenant with Levi may stand, says the Lord of hosts. My covenant with him was one of life and peace, and I gave them, that is life and peace, to him. The priestly ministry back then was based on God's grace, evident in this covenant to Levi. Now, here's where I'm like, oh man, covenant with Levi. Do I get into this or do I not? And some of you are like, you should totally get into it. And some of you are like, can you keep moving? Like, can you pick up the pace a little bit, actually? I think it is helpful for us to pause here on Levi and this covenant. This covenant was made. Remember, Levi was one of the 12 sons of Jacob, right? So he's one of the 12 tribes. And Levi had a grandson whose name was Phinehas.
Phinehas in Numbers 25, verse 10, in his zeal to defend the glory of God.

0: God put to death a couple of people who were being sexually immoral in the tabernacle district. And in light of Phinehas' zeal for the Lord, God made a covenant of peace with him and with his descendants, the priests after him. The covenant of Levi, a covenant of peace, Numbers 25. That was almost 1,000 years before Malachi 2. So here's God, 1,000 years later almost, rebuking the Levitical priests in order to turn them back to the same God-honoring ministry that their forefather had a millennium before. So know this, a ministry for the glory of God must be based on the grace of God, not in the Levitical covenant as here, because that's Malachi, that's the old covenant, but in the new covenant of Christ's blood. We bank our ministry, we base our ministry that will honor God on the grace that comes to us in the covenant that he's made with us in Christ's blood. A second mark of God-honoring ministry before God is that it's marked by the fear of God, verse 5. Marked by the fear of God. That is, priests must get back to standing in awe of God. I love verse 5. My covenant with him was one of life and peace, and I gave them to him. It was a covenant of fear, and he feared me. He stood in awe of my name. Priests back then were to get back to standing in awe of God, to living their life in the fear of God. And the same goes today for pastors and teachers and to elders of God's word today. Without an appropriate fear of God, seen in an evident awe of God, pastors and teachers cannot glorify God. This facet of ministry, number 1b, is what receives the emphasis in this section. So you could say the core of what God is pushing here for the priests to get back to is to get back to ministering in the fear of the Lord, demonstrated in a visible awe of God. This is so important, and it demands our emphasis so much that I want to finish our time by coming back to this point, but I'll continue on for now to the next aspect of God glorifying ministry, which is number 3, to teach the word of God, verse 6, to teach the word of God. Ministers of the gospel are to speak the whole truth and nothing but the truth. Left to our own devices, pastors and preachers and elders and teachers would certainly mix truth with error. But I guess I'm asking you here to help us by praying for us that verse 6 might be found true of us. True instruction was in his mouth. That's Levi's mouth. That's to be in the priest's mouth. That's to be in the pastor's mouth and the elders and the teachers. Would you please pray for us that as a staff and as elders, we would strive to proclaim only what is eternally true. The burden of the ministry is not just to bring truth to bear for some people in some time, but to bring truth to bear for all people for all time. The most timely truth is timeless truth, and that's what you most need. You need what's timeless for our times. And we need to turn back to that over and over again in order to glorify God here. We must also be, number 4, walking the talk with God. Pastors and teachers and elders must be walking the talk with God, verse 6. He walked with me in peace and uprightness. The requirement here is that a pastor, a teacher, an elder is pursuing godliness. This is in accordance with 1 Timothy chapter 4. Turn to 1 Timothy chapter 4. 1 Timothy chapter 4. Here is Paul the apostle addressing young pastor Timothy in a very strategic and difficult ministry context in Ephesus. And listen to the same emphasis in Paul's charge to Timothy as Malachi, with the Lord speaking through him, is charging the priests. 1 Timothy 4, verse 6. If you put these things before the brothers, Timothy, that is the word of God and prayer, you will be a good servant of Christ Jesus, being trained in the words of the faith and of the good doctrine that you have followed. Have nothing to do with irreverent, silly myths. Rather, train yourself for godliness. For while bodily training is of some value, godliness is of value in every way, as it holds promise for the present life and also for the life to come. Timeless truth is always timely. Do you see it there? Verse 12, let no one despise you for your youth. And here comes the pursuit of godliness. But set the believers, Timothy, an example in speech, in conduct, in love, in faith, and in purity. Verse 15, practice these things, immerse yourself in them so that all may see your progress. Keep a close watch on yourself, that is, on your life and on the teaching, on the doctrine. Persist in this, that is, keeping a close watch on your life and your teaching, for by so doing you will save both yourself and your hearers. It is a life-giving thing for spiritual leaders in the church to be devoting themselves not just to right teaching, but to right living. Walking the talk with God. The fifth mark of God-honoring ministry is to guard the knowledge about God. Come back to Malachi chapter 2, verse 7, where Malachi says, for the lips of a priest should guard knowledge. Should guard knowledge. Martin Luther, he has a multi-volume commentary on the Minor Prophets. And Luther says this in volume 18, page 401, about this phrase. This is a passage against those who hold the spoken word in contempt. The lips are the public reservoirs of the church. Unless the word is preached publicly, it slips away. The more it's preached, the more firmly it's retained. Reading it is not as profitable as hearing it. Now stop. Like, this is classic Luther, right? Just like, wait, what? For the live voice teaches, exhorts, defends, and resists the spirit of error. Satan doesn't care a hoot for the written word of God, but he flees at the speaking of the word. This penetrates hearts and leads back those who stray. Now listen, I don't even know if I should be totally agreeing with all of that. But you shouldn't totally disagree either. Because without the preaching of the word of God, do you want to know what you would do with your Bible at home? Increasingly. Without being pushed, exhorted, corrected, encouraged, loved. In the public ministry of the word. Do you want to know what happened in your private ministry of the word? This book would increasingly sit unopened at home. You cannot hope to have a vibrant worship of God privately if you don't have a vibrant worship of God publicly with his people. The two go hand in glove. So is Luther 100% right? That Satan doesn't care a hoot for the written word of God. No, not right. But is he right to assume that if you sleepwalk through the public ministry of the word on Sunday, you're going to sleepwalk through the private reading of the word the rest of the week? Yes. And so, we are coming together so that the lips of the priest back then and a pastor or a teacher or an elder today will guard the knowledge of God's word. And as a result of that, there's two other things that happen in the God-honoring ministry now before other people. Before others now, there's two different expressions of a ministry that honors God's word before others. Number one, that they turn many people from their sin, verse 6. That's right at the end of verse 6. Turning many people from their sin. And this is not a mission critical work for the pastor to turn people towards God and away from sin. Shepherds of the flock must be willing to deal with people's sin. And by the way, for your sake, church, you should not be offended when the pastors or the elders come into your life and speak to you about your sin. This is the work that God's given for them to do. Verse 6, to turn people away from iniquity. Don't be offended by them trying to do their job. They desire to be faithful in this part of God-glorifying ministry. You should desire to be teachable in this facet of God-glorifying ministry. Pastors, do you think that this is going to be your legacy when you're done? May it be said of us that in our time, many people turned away from their iniquity. That's a good legacy. And then last of all, people seeking your instruction, verse 7, is another facet of God-glorifying ministry. People should seek instruction from his mouth because he's the messenger of the Lord of hosts. When pastors and teachers publicly and privately minister the word as they ought, people should seek out their instruction. Sheep who belong to the good shepherd, Jesus Christ, will desire to be fed the word by the under-shepherds of Christ. And those men are just simply the messengers whom God has sent to the people of God. And that's all. Nothing more, nothing less. Just messengers. Not innovators. Not entrepreneurs. Not CEOs. Not corporate executives. They're just the mailman. Give the people the message and get out of the way. That's the mark of a God-glorifying ministry. And so, in light of that, we're called to turn aside from self-serving ministry in verses 8 and 9. God says that the priests have turned aside from this God-glorifying ministry, and as a result, caused many to stumble by their instruction, verse 8. And as a result of that, corrupted the covenant of Levi, verse 8. As a result of that, God is going to take them lightly and abase them, unbase them from their ministry before all the people, verse 9. And the reason why is because an anti-God-glorifying ministry is a ministry that plays favorites with God's word. Is partial, verse 9, in their instruction. Ignoring the parts of God's word that they don't like and playing up the parts of God's word that they do like. How many people think that it's a good idea for a senior pastor to blister himself in a passage like this? Do you think if I wanted to be partial that I would preach this message? And I have wrestled with the fact that I'm like, oh God, if this is me, then I need to repent. I need to turn to you. Partiality in ministry is ministry gone sideways. Where we deviate from God's word. We cannot play favorites with God's word and stand in awe of God at the same time. And so at this church, we will, by God's grace, stand in awe of God. And I've been so struck with that central focus back up in verse 5 that it took me back to a book I had read several years before called Awe. It's a book by Paul Tripp. And I want to have you consider these quotes from Paul Tripp as we conclude this morning from this book. He says on page 29, we find a principle here. He's speaking to pastors. We find a principle here, one displayed in a myriad of biblical stories beginning back in the garden, that in the heart of a sinner, awe of God is very quickly replaced by awe of self. This is the great war of wars. On page 48, he says, I've seen it in my life and in the lives of many other people in ministry. When we replace awe of God with awe of self, we then permit ourselves to do things in ministry that no person in ministry should do. To be controlling, authoritarian, self-righteous, theologically unteachable, defensive, isolated, and critical. He says elsewhere, if your ministry is not shaped by the fear of God, then it's going to be shaped by the fear of man. Page 50, he says, in ministry, you have been called, pastor, to the high position of making the invisible glory of God visible to people who quickly lose sight of God's glory and begin to look for glory elsewhere. You cannot wish to be part of something more important than this. The spiritual warfare of ministry is all about awe. Listen to me. Before it's about life change, it's about awe. People will not repent and turn to Christ if they're not in awe of God and fear him first. So we don't exist as a church to give you tips and tricks for practical Christian living. Not first. Second. First is that you stand in the fear of the Lord and you stand in awe of your great King. And then you'll be shocked when your heart's there how natural the change flows. Page 50, finally, here's the battle, the big bad danger that lurks in the shadows of the life of every ministry person, familiarity. He says to follow, it's a sad state of yawning in the face of glory, of being surrounded by glory in the Word of God as a pastor, but seeing none of it. It's the man who stands in the middle of wonders, he says, but is bored out of his mind. Page 60. We so quickly replace vertical awe with horizontal addictions. We quickly replace awe of God with awe of self, and only grace can give us back our awe of God again, which is where we started this whole rebuke. Our ministry, this church, this pulpit, has to be based on the grace of God, or else it will become about us. So, Father, we need your help. Thank you for helping us to see ourselves for who we are, very, very small, in light of who you are, our great and exceedingly glorious King. You will be worshiped among the nations. Oh God, help us to worship you here too. Help us to give the glory to you that is due your awesome name. Lord, thank you for giving us this rebuke this morning from your word. Thank you for telling us that the reason you're doing it is because of the love that you have for us that will not let us go. So thank you for your kindness, God, that has rebuked us this morning. Send us away from here, God, please, committed to standing in awe of you. In Christ's name we pray. Amen.
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6: This is Albert Moeller for townhall.com. With the background of Russia's invasion and ongoing war against Ukraine, recently this astounding headline from the BBC. Quote, Putin says he thinks Ukraine conflict coming to an end. Now for perspective, just consider last weekend's annual Victory Day parade in Moscow. It commemorates the end of World War II. What's notable this year is not what happened, but what didn't happen. Russia couldn't afford to hold the parade as usual because Ukraine, as it turns out, has been so ingenious and so aggressive with its use of drones that Putin couldn't afford to hold that kind of military parade. It would have been one giant magnet for a massive undertaking and attack by Ukraine. This is a game changer. Russia has now lost 350,000 men. If you're a strong man, an autocrat in this kind of system, you have to appear strong and invincible. You can't be a political strongman and a leader that gets into this kind of quagmire. Putin is running out of time. Russians know it, and Vladimir Putin knows it.
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9: With SRN News, I'm Keith Peters in Washington. The Supreme Court has preserved women's access to a drug used in the most common method of abortion, rejecting lower court restrictions while the lawsuit continues. Carol Tobias of National Right to Life expressed unhappiness with the court's decision, saying this decision is deeply troubling because it leaves women exposed to powerful abortion drugs. China's Xi Jinping has warned President Trump that their two countries could clash over Taiwan if the issue is not handled properly. That was an unusually harsh admonition that stood in contrast to the American leader's praise for his counterpart. The exchange Thursday at a highly anticipated summit in Beijing underscores just how far apart Trump and Xi remain on thorny issues. On Wall Street, the Dow up by 370 points. More details at srnnews.com.
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